that time I have perhaps. I always try to, for myself, read the book, the Bible, in the first part of the first month. And in January, just read it. And it does so much. Don't fault it if you've never done it. So, well, that's not a way to read it. If you've never done it, you've missed it. I've had scores and scores of people take me on that challenge in January, and they read it all the way through. It takes about a little bit more than an hour, hour and a half a day. And it's not a lot of time, about 2 hours a day. You just read it through, and just read. It'll put it together. You'll enjoy it. You will enjoy it. But when I'm finished with that, I'm asking God, and he seems like he keeps leaning on me about Bible memorization next year. And I know there's some books in the Bible I want to personally really study and slow it down after I've read it through one time. And I don't know what God wants for you. Perhaps, and I know most of our college students are working tonight, perhaps you're a college student. You may not have the time that I might have. You're a young family raising children. We don't have any children. And you get my age, you don't sleep as well. And I can get up in the middle of the night. I can miss hours and hours and hours of sleep. And it really doesn't seem to bother me that much. But I want you to know, most of you cannot do that. I understand that. Of course, I can sleep in till 11:30 or 12. You can't. But then I go my golf day on Monday, and Tuesday is my day off, and Wednesday is another day off in preparation to be at this one. No, that's not true, But I want you to think about, how am I going to study the Word of God? And maybe if we can, how am I going to pray? God's blessed me with a prayer journal that works for me, and I enjoy it. And I don't know how you're going to pray, but you ought to get that thing figured out. How are you going to walk with God? And perhaps you ought to say, okay, I'm going to watch TV this year. And I'm going to watch, here's how much I'm going to watch a week. You see, if you don't figure it out, the average television's on 11 hours a day. It takes 66 hours to read the Bible. If we just had the Bible being read very low in the background of our house for 11 hours a day, every week it could be read to us. I'm not suggesting necessarily we do that. I'm suggesting I wouldn't watch television 11 hours a day. Thank you. One of you agrees with me. I would suggest you say, okay, I'm going to watch X amount of time a week. What, do you really want to do that? I'm not saying you can. I'm just saying figure it out. Just don't be sitting in front of a television all day long. All night long, couch potato. I say this every year because probably the Achilles heel of my life is exercise. I hate it. I hate it. I hate it. I hate it. I don't enjoy it. Some of you people like walking. You like riding bikes. I try all that. I have a nice bike I ride once in a while. I rode it the other day. I rode it the other night, and I got thinking, it's been 6 months since I rode that bike. I don't like lifting weights. I don't like golfing. I don't like fishing. I'm pretty boring. I'll get to my message, Bible study, in a moment. But would you please figure it out? How many people you want to lead to Christ? If you want a week, that's 52 in a year. Wouldn't that be something? Well, you want to see one person baptized a month? Wouldn't that be great? Wouldn't it be great if we went to 2013 on purpose and we really did something on purpose for God and a walk with God? Oh, I tell you, we're going to have a walk with God. We're going to need that. If he tarries in his coming, we're going to need that. You're the minority. Don't want to get all wound up on it tonight, but I will tell you, the party that won the presidency had a party that said twice at their convention, we don't want God. And they voted them out. The third time, they stuck them in. That's the majority that won yesterday. The we don't want God party. The party that said we want sodomy. The party that says that we want abortion. No
no, God's people, you are not the majority. We're going to have a walk with God. Journey could get a little hot here. Journey could get a little difficult. But it fires me up. I'm more dedicated, more resolved tonight to do more for the name of Christ and lift up that name than ever before. I'm not

persons in life that have hope as Christians. Well, people are going to be changed as God's people. We shall all be changed. It's Bible. We have to get in this thing, folks. We have to get in this thing in church and not just go through the songs. We have to sing the songs because they mean something here. And we say amen because we're ready. We don't come to church to get pumped up. We come to church and we're already challenged inside. We've walked with God. We've prayed. We've met God. We are coming and about ready to burst out. And when they sing or play Day by Day, we can't take it. Amen. He hideth my soul. Praise God. Tonight we're in James. I don't know how I got off on that, but it felt good. James chapter 4, learn to live for Jesus. In our psalm book is this song, Living for Jesus, a life that is true. I can remember standing next to my mother and dad in church hearing them sing this. Striving to please him in all that I do. Yielding allegiance, glad-hearted and free. This is the pathway of blessing for me. I can tell you, and I can tell you, and I know we just have high school above in here, but I can tell you, young people, that to live for Jesus is the best way. It's the only way. We used to sing it at children's camp when I went as a boy. I'll live for Jesus day after day. I'll live for Jesus. Let come what may, the Holy Spirit. Can you hear a Philharmonic Orchestra behind that voice tonight? I will obey and I'll live for Jesus day after day. Oh, I tell you what, I wish I could tell you that I've been a perfect Christian, but life has been such a wonderful journey. And I'm finding that every day of my life, looking back through the years of getting up and living for Jesus and trying to please him in my life, it's the best life. It's the only life. I challenge you tonight. Tonight we want to be living for Jesus. What does that involve? One, I'm glad you asked, a separated life, separated living. Living for Jesus requires separated living. Let us look at the scriptures. Verse 1. From whence come wars and fightings among you? Now he introduces this word lust that you'll see many times in these next five verses. Come they not hence even of your own lust that war in your members? Ye lust and have not. What is lust? It's craving, desires. Nothing wrong with lusting for the Holy Spirit. God's word tells us that there's nothing wrong with lusting, craving the Holy Spirit. Lusting in our heart with a relationship with God. God is not bringing it in the positive sense here. He said your lust, your war in your members. There's a battle. Once again, I face Satan this morning. There's a daily battle in our life. Ye lust and have not. Ye kill and desire to have. Ye cannot. Ye fight and war. Ye have not because ye ask not. Ye ask and receive not because ye ask amiss, that's evilly, that ye may consume it upon your lust. Speaks about that word again in verse 5. Turn with me to chapter 1, verse 15. There's that word again. For when lust, this craving, hath conceived, it bringeth forth sin. And sin, when it is finished, bringeth forth death. Keep your hand here, please. Go to Galatians chapter 5. Just back it up, if you will. Galatians chapter 5 follows the book of Corinthians, 1st and 2nd Corinthians. Galatians chapter 5, verse 16. This I say, walk in the Spirit, and ye shall not fulfill the lust of the flesh. For the flesh, what's the word, class? Lusteth. Verse 17, Galatians 5, 17. The flesh lusteth against the Spirit and the Spirit against the flesh. These are contrary one to another. What's the lust of the flesh? Verse 19. Now the works of the flesh are manifest, which are these. And he lists 19 lust of the flesh.

0: adultery, fornication, uncleanness. What is that? A filthy mind. Everything's nasty. Lasciviousness. What is that? No shame. Idolatry, placing anything above God. Witchcraft, that Greek word pharmakia, that gives, we get the word drugs or pharmacy. Hatred. What is hatred? It's always challenging. We never want to submit. We never want to give in. We always challenge everything. Have an attitude, a chip, an angry spirit. We're hatred, variance, emulations, that's strife, wrath, strife, sedition, heresy, envy, murder, drunkenness. That's all flesh. That is all flesh. Turn with me to 1 Peter, please. Keep your hand in James, 1 Peter chapter 1. In 1 Peter chapter 1, verse 14, as obedient children, not fashion yourselves according to the former, there's that word again, lust in your ignorance, but as he which has called you is holy, so be ye holy in all manner of conversation, because it is written, be ye holy, for I am holy. God, keep your hand right there, chapter 2 of 1 Peter, please. God demands holiness. God demands that we have separated living. Chapter 2, verse number 9, ye are a chosen generation, a royal priesthood. What's the next word? Holy nation, peculiar people, that ye should show forth the praises of him who hath called you out of darkness. Then let's, as God's people, not go back into darkness. I can guarantee it. I'll tell you Sunday night an illustration. I can guarantee it how that many of you in this room, the cream of the crop, the Wednesday night crowd, will become pedophiles. I can prove it to you Sunday night. And some are, you say, I'm doing that right now, but it's not bad what I'm doing. I'll tell you what, 100% of the pedophiles in prison say, here's how it started. Here's what it was in my life, how it started. Who'd ever think I'd be molesting my grandkids? Who'd ever think I'd be molesting children? Here's how it started. Some of you are on the path right now, men and women. I know what I'm talking about when I talk to these folks in jail. I know what I'm talking about when I deal with folks in jail. 100% of the time, not 99.9, 100% of the time. And we they have a common thread. There's a particular lust they give themselves over, and they give themselves over to that lust. And when you're given over to that lust, friend, you don't stop that lust. You go on to another level to destroy even the very people you love the most. Lust. Scores in this very room. I've pastored the same church 37 years, 40 years been in this ministry. Some in this very room will live many years of their life in a 6x9 jail cell. So not me. Oh yeah, in this room. Several in this room will become alcoholics and addicted to drugs and unfaithful to your mates. I think of so many, male or female. I think of who are you talking about? I could talk with scores about this illustration. Here's a little girl, and she comes from a bad home. Just a terrible home. She comes to Bible college, lived a godly Christian life, and there's scores like this. And it comes to Bible college, here or another Bible college, doesn't matter. Comes to Bible college and learns, yes, thank God I've kept myself right, and I'm here in a Bible college wanting to be a Proverbs 31 girl, want to marry the right guy, only to marry a pedophile. Only to marry an adulterer. And her daddy has been unfaithful. Her daddy's been the wrong person. And now the husband is. Or by the way, or the wife is that way. I can take you to men that were called of God to preach the gospel. And they found a girl. She said, well, I'll go with you anywhere. And after a few years and a few kids, then all of a sudden they decide they want to live the nasty life on the internet. And they want to pose with their naked bodies on the internet. They want to run around with other men and they want to live like a dog. God has not called us to that type of living. That is opposite than what God says. I want holiness. Turn with me in your Bibles to the book of Titus tonight. All the T books are together. 1st and 2nd Thessalonians, 1st and 2nd Timothy, Titus. Titus in chapter number 2. Verse number 12. Teaching us that denying ungodliness and worldly, there's that word again, worldly lust. Worldly lust. We should live soberly, righteously, godly in this present world. Turn back with me to 1 Thessalonians, please. In 1 Thessalonians, just a few books back, my Bible says in chapter 3, verse 13, to the end that he may establish your hearts unblameable in holiness before God, even our Father, at the coming of the Lord Jesus Christ. Chapter 4, verse number 3, this is the will of God, even to your sanctification, that you should abstain from fornication, and every one of you should know how to possess his vessel in sanctification and honor. Verse 7, for God hath called us unto, not called us unto uncleanness, but unto holiness. Go back to our text in James, please. God desires, if we're going to live for him, that we live separated lives. Don't get saved and then bring the world in and mirror the world with Christianity. Try to stay far away from the world, its lust, its philosophy. Don't be bringing those magazines into your house. How you can become more worldly, how you can become more fleshly, how you can get people's eyes to look more on your body, like you're a hunk of cattle going through a line in an auction block. Be careful. God says if we're going to live for Jesus, we're going to have separated living. In James chapter 4, I find we're going to have something else. Verse 7, submissive living. Submit yourselves, therefore, to God. Submit yourself to God. Submission is evidenced in, first of all, humility. Verse number 6, he giveth more grace, wherefore he saith, God resisteth the proud, but he giveth grace to the humble. He says in verse 10, humble yourselves in the sight of the Lord, and he shall lift you up. We are such a midnight hour that we cannot afford to have one more Sunday morning with a man behind this pulpit preaching without being endued with the power of the Holy Spirit of God. We cannot afford to have a solo, a duet, a trio, a quartet, a men's group, a ladies' group, a choir, an orchestra, sound people, video people, nursery workers, bus drivers, Sunday school teachers, security people, parking lot attendants, ushers. We cannot afford to have another service where we occupy our ministry in the flesh. A humble spirit is what God wants. Humble spirit is not thinking low of yourself. A humble spirit is not thinking of yourself. I'm so glad I don't know how to do all this computer stuff, but I can keep my ears. I get more just by listening to people. People taking pictures of themselves and people doing this and doing that. No, friend. Let us not exalt ourselves. Let us exalt him. Let you pray for your pastor. Oh, I tell you, I need the breath of God. I don't need a proud spirit, an arrogant spirit. I need the touch of an almighty God that this Sunday that we might see not Jack Cheever, but see the God that Jack Cheever preaches about. Oh, tonight God wants a submissive heart. Submission is when we give up, give over, give in. We lay down our arms, a military term, and quit fighting. Don't fight God. And so it's evidence. Submission's always evidence in humility. And it's evidence in submission itself. We give in. We don't fight. We don't war. Everything's not a battle. Everything's not about me. What would happen in every home if it wasn't all about dad, if it wasn't all about mom, if it wasn't all about the kids? We have so many narcissistic homes in America, and it's all about making dad, making mother, making them preeminent, and the children are to feed the egos of the parents. That is not how you raise godly children that are well balanced, not feeding the ego of a mother or feeding the ego of the dad. But you raise that child in the nurture and the admonition of the Lord, Ephesians 6:4. We nurture that child. We train that child in nurture. And the admonition, we train them by demonstration. You know how to keep your sons and your daughters from being gossips? We demonstrate where we don't gossip. You want to know how to train them that church is great? We talk about it that it's great. You want to know how to teach them how to tithe? They watch us tithe. You want to teach them how to love the people of God? I don't understand what sometimes people do. Well, you know the people up there, that church. We never said that one time. What we said, the people up there at that church are incredible. I can think of a preacher years ago. He was my dear friend. And he kept talking about the fact that, well, you know, fundamentalists, we're all fighting. No, we're not. He convinced his wife and convinced his kids. And we're fighting against whether they're taking this side and that side and positioning, all upset. Guess what? The whole crowd doesn't go to church anymore. Tell your kids how bad God's people are. Tell your kids how hopeless America is tonight. Your son may be the next great preacher, but the power and the touch of God on his life to bring this nation back to God. Not if you degrade every preacher and all a bunch of hypocrites and you're always on the internet and you're always on the website and you're criticizing everybody. What is that about, friend? Oh, my goodness. A life of separated living, a life of submissively living, a life of a sweet spirit living. Verse 11, speak not evil one of another, brethren. He that speaketh evil of his brother. Don't speak evil. That's why it says in verse 1, from whence come wars and fightings. He's writing to Christians. Why are Christians warring and fighting against one another? Notice what he says in chapter 3, verse 14. But if you have bitter envy and strife in your hearts, glory not and lie not against the truth. This wisdom descendeth not from above. Three things. It is earthly, sensual, and devilish. Earthly means it appeals to the unregenerate man. That's why we do not want to have an easy believism soundbite contemporary church here. The natural man receiveth not the things of the Spirit of God. And friend, when we have a church that's built off of earthly, we'll fit God in Saturday night for 45 minutes. Want to come to a little rock concert in the morning with a little soundbite about relationships in life? It's about what the message is always about. How to have victory. Relationships with people. They say things, and I get the brochures on my door. My goodness, the words that they have, what they're going to have the next series on, I would not even repeat in this pulpit. Speaking about moral relationships with a man and a woman. And that's their big title. The magazines that the stores have, that stuff. That's all earthly. And the next word he said, it's sensual, it's fleshly. And he says, I want to tell you something, it's devilish. There must be, he said, there must be a sweet spirit. You know, when people are unkind, it's never the unkindness. What they're saying is the root problem. Never. This old man's lived long enough to tell you that's not the problem. Ah, I'm so mad at him. Well, I'm so mad at her. That's not the problem. Never, never, never, never is the problem. You know what the problem is? Something in their childhood. Some relationship with their mother or their dad. Something about personal acceptance. They don't like the way they look. They don't like their nose. They don't like their ears. They don't like their mouth. They don't like their body. They don't like their skin, though they might be bulimic. They weigh 72 pounds. They think they're fat. Or they don't like their weight. Or they don't like this. Or they don't like that. Or they don't like their situation. That's why the apostle said, I've learned in whatsoever state I am, therewith to be content. Some of the sweetest people in this church have the most awful experiences, but they've embraced their awful experiences to the glory of God. When people attack, there's always some other reason why they're attacking. We find if we're going to live for Jesus, we'd have to have separate living and submissive living and sweet spirit living and shortness living. What do you mean by shortness? We have to realize we're just tabernacling here a brief time. Look what the Bible says. Verse 13. For to now, go to now, ye that say today or tomorrow, you'll go in such a city and continue there and buy and sell and get gain, whereas ye know not what shall be on the morrow for your life. It is a vapor. It appeareth for a little time and has vanished away. Our life is so short. For years I prayed that I'd be, one of my first prayers of the day, that I'd be filled with the Spirit of God. I try to pray that before my feet hit the ground, but I miss it so often because when I get up, I don't wake up necessarily for a little while. And I get up and my feet hit the ground. I want to say every day, Lord, may I be filled with the Spirit of God. And then my second thought is, maybe it's today. Maybe you're coming today. I've had it a while back. I wish I'd have had this my whole life, although I've been obsessed with this my whole entire ministry. I believe I've thought about this every time before I've preached. This could be my last time. This could be my last time. And I was even praying again, as I pray every day for this, my third request. Lord, if this is my last day because of a car accident or a plane accident or a stroke or a heart attack, Lord, I pray that I'd be a good Christian. I pray that I'd be right with you. Right with everyone. There's such a short time to live. I'm preaching to the elementary kids. I tell you, I love your kids. They are the best. Those little kindergarten kids up through fifth grade. I love being with those kids. And the teachers are so great. And I'm talking about life this semester. And little words like give. Learning the joy of giving, it's more blessed to give and obey and play. Children need to learn to play. More than video games, they need to learn to play. And they need to learn to pray, and they need to learn to sing. And I've had many words like that, just four little letters. And today, I was speaking on them on the subject. You need to learn about life, the joy of living. And I said, you go to the cemetery. I go out to the cemetery so often to pray. And I walk around those markers and pray. And everyone has a start date, 19, whatever the year is. And they have an end date. I said to those little kids, the real key is not the start, not the end. It's that little dash in the middle there. What you do with that little dash, whether it be 7 years or 10 years or 20 years or 40 years or 50 years or 80 years or 100 years, that little dash is the key in life. Oh, I want my life to count. And isn't it but a vapor? I can't believe I'm 37. Just seeing if you're listening. Lastly, there's spiritual living. Look what he says in verse 17. Therefore, to him that knoweth to do good and doeth it not, to him it's sin. Just do right. Just always do right. If an elementary school, a high school, a college has rules, just do right, obey them. If you have a fine arts tournament and you're supposed to be someplace, then be there. You say, what are you talking about? I don't know. I hate to tell you this. My days, every day this week, got so massively interrupted. So disappointing. I was all excited about coming to that final game. Got there for a quarter, and then the lawyer shows up. Everything was interrupted this week. So I don't know all, but I tell you what, if you weren't at your right spot, that's doing wrong. Wait, I know the college students aren't here tonight predominantly, but we had a work day Friday. And if you were not at the work day till the last hour when you were supposed to be there, you did wrong. I don't know what the hour was. But if you weren't at your right place, it's a little thing. They have a, whatever the time is, you shut the light off. Man, I'll tell you what, if it's a rule 11, I wish we'd have a rule that at 11 o'clock you had to turn the light off. Little kids, my little grandkids, I said, you're going to go home and take a nap? No, Papa! I feel like, yes, I'll take a nap! The truth is, don't we all battle this thing? I know what I'm supposed to do. And Paul says, Romans 7, my flesh, the things I'm not supposed to do, I do. And the things I'm supposed to do, I don't do. Oh, wretched man, I haven't arrived yet. I think, come on, Treber, when are you going to? God wants us to obey. God wants us to do right. And not from a rule book or from regulation, but from the heart. That's good living. Living for Jesus. A life that's true. Striving to please Him. All that I do. Well, it's 9 minutes after 8. Let's stop.
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2: The devil's pulled a trick on people. The devil today has tried to obliterate the differences between the sexes. Under the guise of making men and women equal, he's tried to make them the same. Men and women are equal before God. In Christ is neither male nor female, Jew nor Greek. We are all one in the Lord Jesus Christ. But equality of worth is not the sameness of function. God has put headship in the home. God has made the husband be the head of the home, not the boss of the home. There's a difference between bossiness and headship. When the husband is the head of the home, That simply means he has a responsibility. It doesn't mean he has superiority, but he has a certain responsibility.
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3: Malachi chapter 1, verse number 11, God said, from the rising of the sun, you're under the going down of the same, my name shall be great among the Gentiles. And every place incense shall be offered unto my name, and a pure offering, for my name shall be great among the heathen, saith the Lord of hosts. But you have profaned it, and that ye say, the table of the Lord is polluted, and the fruit thereof, even his meat, is contemptible. You said also, behold, what a weariness is it, and you snuffed at it, saith the Lord of hosts. And you brought that which was torn, and the lame, and the sick, thus you brought an offering, which I accept into your hands, saith the Lord. But cursed be the deceiver, which hath in his flock a male, and voweth and sacrificeth unto the Lord a corrupt thing. For I am a great king, saith the Lord of hosts, and my name is dreadful among the heathen. Imagine after the service this morning, the men go back to count the money, and they get back there and dump the offering plate out and start to go through it. And somebody says, hey, there's a strange substance in the offering plate. It's kind of sticky and icky. And one guy kind of gets his courage up, and he kind of takes a whiff. He said, I can't believe it. Believe what? I think this morning when the offering plate went by, some nut out there dumped a can of dog food in the offering plate. Said, back home, I have a dog. I give my dog Alpo. He said, I think somebody dumped a can of Alpo in the offering plate this morning. Another guy counting said, let me check. He said, I think you're part right. So I give my dog Gravy Train. This is more like Gravy Train than Alpo, but I can't believe somebody out there would just give God a can of Alpo or a can of Gravy Train in the offering. You say, preacher, you done lost your mind. People have said that for years. Well, listen carefully. I want to read one verse of the Bible to you. Exodus chapter number 22, verse 31. God said, ye shall be holy men unto me, neither shall ye eat any flesh that is torn of beast in the field. Ye shall cast it to the dogs. What does God say? A farmer goes out and finds a cow that's been attacked and ripped. What do you say? He said, don't eat it. Chop it up. Make dog food out of it. Give it to the dogs. With that thought in mind, please look in your Bible at Malachi chapter 1. Look at verse number 13. God said, you brought that which was torn. Put it together, friend. What should have been given to the dogs? They're trying to pawn off on God. They're giving Alpo to the Almighty. They're giving God the gravy train. But I'm afraid, my friend, in our life, we do the same thing. Basically, dog food consists of scraps of leftovers. Have a question. Are you guilty of making Jesus Christ the Lord of leftovers? Or really, is he first in your life this morning? Number one, first of all, we find the reminiscing over past worship. Look in your Bible, please, at verse number 7. In verse 7, God said, you offer polluted bread upon mine altar. In the Old Testament, every Sabbath, they were to bring loaves of bread and put on the altar. Now, for years, I thought this. The bread stayed there too long. It became hard. It became crusty and moldy. That's not what it says. They brought bread that was already hard, already crusty, already moldy. You say, preacher, what's that refer to? In your life or my life, it refers to the hardness of our heart. Three times, Christ told his disciples, not lost people, hey, you, my fellow believer, you have hardened your heart. What does that mean? What used to thrill you doesn't thrill you. What used to stir you doesn't stir you. Like the folks are going to hell. It used to have a point in your life, and now it's kind of ho-hum. We've heard it before. And our hearts are no longer stirred. Why? Because our hearts have become hardened to the things of God. Now, how do we harden our heart? Your Bible tells you, sir, be ye doers of the word, and not hearers only, deceiving your own self. I'll break it down for you. A man stood here one day and preached on soul winning, and God kind of tapped you on the shoulder, said, hey, that co-worker you ought to witness to, that relative you ought to witness to, hey, but I'm going to do it. But you didn't do it. Okay. The missionary come and preached on soul winning, and again, God tapped you on the shoulder and said, hey, remember that person, that friend? Yeah, you remember, you have a witness. Yeah, boy, I'm going to do it, but you don't. The evangelist comes and pours his heart out and pleads and begs, witness to your friends. And man, God gets a hold of you, maybe even shakes you. You don't do it. There comes a time when somebody stands right here, preaches on soul winning. You sit there. Other believers come down the aisle. Other believers come to pray for lost people. You stand between the aisle. Hey, baby, you say, I'm doing great. No, you aren't. No, you aren't. You're just as guilty as the first time God spoke to your heart, but you've hardened your heart against God. What's the Bible say? When God speaks to your heart, don't fight it. The Bible says, blessed is the man that trembles at my word. God said, hey, when I speak to your heart, don't fight it. Rejoice in it. Why? Because the great God of heaven has condescended to speak to your heart to make something out of you for his honor and his glory. See, I've been at this a while. I've been in some churches 15, 16 times for revival. There's some people never raise a hand for prayer, never walk an aisle, not because they're so super spiritual, no. Why? Because they've hardened their heart against God. Friend, will you hear me? Some of you folks say, preacher, years ago, I went to church camp. Boy, God stirred my heart, and I had revival. I come home, I wanted to read my Bible, forgot about television. I spent with Brother Mark, that's in the past. Will you hear your Bible? Will thou not revive us again? Get a hold of that, friend. What God's done in your heart in the past, God is not a has-been. He can do it again. How about this? Will thou not revive thy people? What's the phrasing? In the midst of years. What's that phrase, in the midst of years, mean? It means this. It's been a long, long time. You say, preacher, boy, the last time God spoke to my heart powerfully was a long time ago. Hey, will thou not revive thy people in the midst of years that they might rejoice in thee? Understand that. But here's the thing. If you get revived this week, it's on the same basis as happened in the past. What is that basis, preacher? Being honest with God. Thus saith the high and lofty one, the Bible says, that inhabiteth eternity, whose name is holy. I dwell in a high and holy place with him also, is of a humble and a contrite spirit, to revive the heart of the humble and revive the spirit of the contrite one. Yet four times God said, you're going to have revival, friend. You got to stop playing the blame game. You got to stop blaming your wife, blaming the preacher. You got to get honest before God with a broken heart. Say, God, I failed. And that's the first step in revival. Many years ago, a young man went to grad school and come back to work for his father, owned a large factory. On Monday morning, the boy had a three-piece suit, white shirt. He's ready to go. He walks into his dad's office. Dad said, son, three doors down on your right, that's your office. Young boy went down, opened the door. It was a janitor's closet. He walked back to his dad and said, Dad, what is this? That's a janitor's closet. He said, son, I want to tell you something. When I started this factory, I had nothing. He said, you're starting at the bottom. Someday you may run this place. I want you to have concern for everybody who works here, be it a janitor or a vice president. He said, son, in that closet down there, you'll find some work clothes. Your name is stitched on the pocket like everybody else around here. He said, there's a cart in there. Take that cart, go to all seven floors every day. He said, you find a plant needs plant watering. You water it. It needs trimming. You trim it. It needs replacing. You place it. He said, son, that's your job. Boy, the guy did great. He did fantastic for about 2 months. One day he walked in his dad's office, said, Dad, hey, I got a couple of friends coming from grad school. Can I have a couple of days off? The father said, son, man, I'm proud of you. You've done so well. The plants look the best they've ever looked. He said, by the way, Dad, could I use the company limousine? Let me check. He said, yeah, you can have it a couple of days. One more thing, Dad. He said, would it be okay if I had some business cards made up? The dad said, what? He said, can I have some business cards? He said, what you want them for, I don't know, but go ahead, son. On a given day, the boy gets to the big limousine, drives out to the airport, picks up his two buddies. They're driving back into town. One of his friends said, by the way, what is it you do? Your father's factory? Oh, he said, here's my card. On the card was his name and two words, plant manager. Now, I like that little story. I like that story. Will you hear me, friend? Will you hear me? Hey, you don't get right with God playing the name game. God's not impressed by a name game. God's impressed when you say, God, I haven't been what I should have been. Haven't been doing what I should have been doing. But I want the joy back, the blessing back. I want revival. That's the step in coming back to God Almighty. Number one, first of all, there must be, they were reminiscing over past worship. Number two, they had rejection of the Word of God. Now watch this carefully. Remember, every time in this chapter, when you read the word of the Lord, it refers to God speaking. Today, God speaks to us how? Through this book right here. Look in your Bible, please. Chapter 1, verse 1. The word of the Lord. Verse 2. Saith the Lord, later on, saith the Lord. Verse number 4, halfway through. Thus saith the Lord. Verse number 6. Saith the Lord of hosts. Verse number 8. Saith the Lord of hosts. Again, verse number 9, the last phrase. Saith the Lord of hosts. Verse number 10. Saith the Lord of hosts. Verse number 11. Saith the Lord of hosts. Verse number 13. Thus saith the Lord of hosts. Verse number, again, in that chapter, in that verse. Saith the Lord. Verse 14. Saith the Lord of hosts. Understand. 12 times in that chapter, God said, here's my word, hear it, believe it, obey it. You know why they were in such a rotten condition they were in? They had neglected the word of God. Friend, do you spend time in the word of God? You say, preacher, I don't have time. I've got a job, I've got a wife, there's some things I like to do. Now wait, let's kind of break it down, okay? I know some guys today, you can spend 3 or 4 hours a night watching television. I'm not talking bad stuff. One of ESPN's 87 channels, okay? I know some guys this morning, watch it. Women, get ready to say amen. You'll like this one. I know some guys this morning, you got a callus on your thumb. I know where it come from, so is your wife. Holding a channel changer, punching in those numbers. Amen. All right, now wait. You can watch television 3 or 4 hours a night. Hey, are you telling me you can't give Christ 15 minutes today to read your Bible and pray? I'm talking to people tonight, this morning, you got a computer. I'm not saying you misuse it, but you sit there 2 or 3 hours. Now, I'm computer illiterate. I really am. Except I know one thing about a computer. You got a computer, you've got a mouse. Oh. I'll be right there at the judgment seat of Christ. Jesus say, hey, did you read my word? Well, Lord Jesus, I didn't get around to it because I spent my time with a mouse. I'm sure that will impress the Lord. I hope he says, you're a rat. That's what I hope he says. But anyway, what are you saying? Hey, we got time for television, time for computers, time for sports, time for hobbies, time to hunt, time to fish, time for cars, time to shop, and we can't give Christ 15 minutes a day. You say, preacher, I just don't have the time. Now, wait. I'll break it down for you. Every day you read your Bible and prayed a total of 15 minutes. You know how much your time that would be, friend? That would be a whopper, a smidgen, over 1% of your time. Get honest. Come on. Can you really look me in the eye and say, after all Jesus has done for me, he died for me. Some of you, he changed your life. Some of you, he saved your marriage. Are you going to tell me, after all Christ has done for me, he's not worth 1% for you? You got a wrong priority, friend. He's worth more than that. And the word of God will change your life and change your home and change your attitude. But my friend, it does no good laying on a shelf when you happen to find it Sunday morning to bring to church. Spend time in the word of God. I love Psalm 1. Blessed is the man that walketh not in the counsel of the ungodly, nor standeth in the way of sinners, nor sitteth in the seat of the scornful. But his delight is in. His delight is in. I like that phrase. His delight is in the law of the Lord. That's the Bible. You delight in the Bible. Then what's it say? His delight is in the law of the Lord. In this law does he meditate day and night. Then your Bible says he shall be like a tree that is planted. Please don't miss this. That's not my illustration. That's God's illustration of a Christian that spends time in the Bible. What's he like? Around the bush? I don't know. He's like a tree that is planted. Now, ladies, God bless your heart. It probably started in the Garden of Eden somewhere, okay? One thing ladies like to do is move their furniture around inside the house. Say amen, gentlemen. Now, 4 times a year, I move the furniture around inside the house. I work for Allied Van Lines. I've moved furniture so long, okay? Now, hear me, dear ladies. You may like to move the furniture around inside the house. You do not move the trees around out in the yard. Now, I realize it's not because you don't want to. I realize that, but we have a major problem here, okay? The trees have roots. The roots go down. They grip the soil. The wind blows. The blizzard howls. The ice forms. The rain descends. The wind howls. And that tree, it stands there. Why? Because it is planted in it. God said a Christian who spends time in the Bible, his Christian life is not up and down, victory and defeat. He's stable. He's strong. He grows. He's victorious. He bears fruit. Why? Because he makes time and takes time for the Word of God. In World War II, there was a missionary to Japan. His name was Campbell. When the war broke out, because he was an American, they put him on public display. They put him in a cage, three sides, heavy iron bars. Behind him, thick oaken boards. Missionary Campbell said this, being a medical doctor, he said if he was lucky, he got half a cup of water and half a slice of bread every day, if he was lucky. He said being a medical missionary, he could feel his strength filtering out. So one day he's sitting there with his back against this board wall. He prayed, he said, Lord Jesus, you want to take me home? That's wonderful. Lord, you want me to stay here? You got to provide some sustenance. He said, Lord, I just can't go on much longer. Said the maltreatment was horrible. Japanese people come by, cuss him, spit on him, threw all kinds of filth in the cage. So he was sitting there, kind of depressed and defeated. So he sat there. He heard a noise. The noise got louder and louder. And Missionary Campbell said he looked over. As he looked over, all of a sudden, one of those thick boards is splintered, and a rat stuck his head out and looked around. Missionary Campbell said he was so weak and so hungry, his first thought was, maybe I can catch the rat and kill it and eat it. And he lunged for the rat, and the rat went back in the hole. He sat there disappointed because he'd missed. A little later again, he heard that same sound, and again, the rat stuck his head out and looked around. Again, Missionary Campbell, in his weakened condition, tried to reach over and grab the rat, but the rat went back in the hole. He said, okay, the next time, I'll let the rat get his front legs out. Then I'll have trouble getting back in. I can catch it, kill it, and eat it. He sat there, heard that gnawing noise again, saw the board splintering. The rat stuck his head out and looked around, got his front legs out. Missionary Campbell lunged for the rat. The rat took off running out of the hole, ran between the bars. It was gone. And he sat there depressed, defeated, and he looked over and said, I must be hallucinating. Gold was pouring out of that hole. The rat had chewed through the board. The missionary Campbell said, in his weakened condition, he reached over and scooped up a handful, and it wasn't gold. It was corn. And he realized behind him was a Japanese granary. Very quickly, he blocked that hole up. And every night, when no one was around, he'd open the hole, get some corn, eat the corn. By doing so, he made it safely through the war. But here was his testimony. I was so weak, so defeated, I was ready to eat a stinking flea-infested rat. And right behind me was enough food to feed an entire army. Oh, fellow believer, you don't have to be defeated. Here's God's food. It'll change your life, give you power, give you victory. If you'll spend time in the Word of God, it will change your life. God help us. Put away our excuses. I'll ask again. Is Christ worth 1% of your time? Or are you so greedy you got to have it all? God help you, friend. God help you. Number three, I'm through. They had reservations about the worth of God. Look in your Bible at verse number 14. Here's what God says to these people. They're saying, is God worth serving? Look at verse number 11 first. In verse 11, from the rising of the sun, even going down the same, my name shall be great among the Gentiles. In every place, incense shall be offered unto my name, and a pure offering, for my name shall be great among the heathen, saith the Lord of hosts. Now, watch what happens here. They have reservations. Is God worth serving? Now, get ready. God drops a hammer, friend. Look at verse 14. They're sitting there saying, oh, does it pay to serve God? Is God worth our time, our effort? Is God worth going to his house? Is God worth reading his Bible? Is God worth praying to? Look at your Bible, verse 14. Here's God's response. but cursed be the deceiver, which hath in his flock a male, and voweth and sacrificeth unto me a corrupt thing. Think of this, friend. God tells these backslidden believers, what's he say? He said, cursed be the deceiver. They were saved, but God called them a deceiver. Now think, who else in the Bible is called a deceiver? God puts it pretty tough here, friend. Huh? In the Bible, Satan is called a deceiver. Oh, you say, Brother Mark, God would never call his people for the name of the devil. Ready? Jesus said, I'm going to Jerusalem, hang on a cross, and die. And Peter gets right in Christ's face. And Peter says, not so, Lord. What did Christ tell Peter? Right to his face. Get behind me, Satan! He said, Peter, you're a hindrance to what I'm trying to do. You're an offense to me, Peter. Because you live like the devil, act like the devil, talk like the devil. Oh, my friend, what would God say to us today? He said, you live just like Satan, and you're an asset to what he's trying to do. Now, go back. Here's the key. Then God glorifies his name. That's the purpose of living, is to glorify his name. Not my name, his name. That's why God saved you. To glorify the name of Christ. Paul said, that Christ may be magnified in my body. Man, that's the purpose of it. Let people know that Jesus Christ didn't die and was put in the tomb and stink and rot. The purpose is, let them know he's alive today. Because living in us. Look at your Bible. Verse 11, I read it three times. God mentions his name. Verse 14, I am a great king, saith the Lord of hosts. My name, there's his name again, is dreadful among the heathen. Think of the name of God as I close. How are we saved? We are saved when we ask Christ to save us. In the Old Testament was a prophet named Joel. Joel, you wrote a book of the Bible. Joel, tell us, how do we become a Christian? Joel would say, I wrote this in my book. Ready? Whosoever shall call on the name of the Lord shall be saved. How do we become a Christian? We realize we can't save ourselves. We acknowledge Christ died for us. Then we ask him to be our Savior. Let's go to the New Testament. A man called Peter preaches at Pentecost, a street meeting with thousands of people there. While he is preaching, the conviction is so intense, the crowd disturbs the service and said, Peter, what do we have to do? How do we become a Christian? What did Peter say? Here it is. Whosoever shall call on the name of the Lord shall be saved. Let's go to the greatest theologian ever lived. A great preacher, a brilliant mind, the Apostle Paul. Paul, you wrote a great book on doctrine, the book of Romans. Paul, tell me, how do I become a Christian? Paul would say in Romans chapter 10, verse 13, here's what I wrote. Whosoever shall call on the name of the Lord shall be saved. Let's go to one more source. The Supreme Court. God's son meets a woman at the well, a woman living in sin, a woman living in adultery. And yes, she's a religious woman. And Christ talks to her about salvation under the guise of getting water out of the well. He's not referring to baptism. He's referring to satisfying the thirst that's in her heart. And the woman said, sir, how do I get this water? What did Jesus say? Here, if you would ask, thank God, that's it. If you'll ask Christ to come into your heart and be your Savior, he'll do that and he'll change your life. Let's go to number two. How about baptism? Have you been baptized after you're saved, not to be saved, after you're saved by immersion? Why do I say that? Because how we baptize? In the name of the Father, the Son, and the Holy Ghost. You say, I'm a Christian, I'm not baptized. Shame on you. I'm sorry you don't think Jesus Christ is worth getting wet for. God help us. God help us. What else is the name of God? Prayer. How do we close our prayers? In Jesus' name. How much time do you really spend in prayer? I'm not talking about public prayer. I'm not talking about saying grace at the table. How much time do you spend in prayer? As a family member, you ever opened the door, stepped in the room, and saw you pray. All of our failure comes for one reason. We fail to pray. The last night in the garden, Jesus has the disciples. Said, wait here and pray, man. It's crunch time. The next day, he bears the sin of the world. Your sin, my sin. He said, pray. He goes up and hears a snoring noise. He comes back there asleep. He goes up and wakes him up. Goes up and prays again. Comes back there asleep again. Goes up and prays again. Comes back. They're all asleep. That night, everyone flees and forsakes Christ. Why? Here it is. Put it in your life. They were sleeping when they should have been praying. I know you'll agree with this statement. The greatest invention in the history of mankind is the alarm clock. I didn't get any amens on that, preacher. Okay. Now here you are. You're in bed tomorrow morning. Ready? The alarm clock goes off. Ding, ding, ding, ding, ding. You get this news alarm. 5 minutes later. Ding, ding, ding. 5 minutes later. Ding, ding. 5 minutes later. Duck. I'm talking to some people today. I'd wager, you have a callus on your index finger from hitting the snooze alarm. Really, okay. Pretty soon, duh, hey, with great spiritual discipline, you force open your right eyeball. You look at the alarm clock. I'm going to be late for class, late for school. You have no time for a shower. Praise God for double deodorant, okay? Put your deodorant on. You gargle something. Did you pray? No, you're planning to fail. Every time the disciples failed, why? They failed to pray. And you failed to pray, you're going to fail that day. You'll miss an opportunity to witness. You'll say something you shouldn't have said. Why? Because you did not pray. Prayer is so very, very, very important. One more thing about this name. Are you ashamed to witness in the name of Jesus? Huh? I know Christians like that. They get embarrassed to talk about Jesus. God help us, friend. We ought to be proud to talk about Jesus Christ after what he's done for you and I. But instead, we want to be politically correct instead of biblically correct. We become cowards and slink away. God help us when we're ashamed of him. Years ago in Boston, Toscanini, the great leader of symphony orchestras, gave a concert. People in the know said it was the greatest concert he ever gave. Now remember, he's in Boston, very staid, very wealthy. They never show emotion. Toscanini was giving this great concert. When he got through, they stood up politely clapping. All of a sudden, they started clapping and hollering and yelling. That never happens in one of those things. And, they wouldn't stop. So pretty soon, Toscanini had an encore. When he got through with that, he said, people are running down the aisles. People are standing in their chairs. They're clapping and hollering and yelling. A writer from the Boston Globe was there. He said, the people at that concert were acting more like the drunken bums in the bleachers at Fenway Park watching the Red Sox than the folks that come to an event like that. When he got through with number two, the place went wild. They're screaming, whistling, yelling. He had the third encore. He bowed. They pulled the curtain. He turned and faced the orchestra. Here's what he said. He said, you guys are nothing. You're nothing at all. You're absolutely nothing. He made a strange statement. He was a very proud man. Oh, he said, at Toscanini, I'm nothing. I'm nothing at all. I'm simply nothing. Then he said this, but Beethoven is everything. Beethoven is everything. Ladies and gentlemen, hear me and hear me well. Mr. Toscanini was wrong. Beethoven is not everything. Jesus Christ is everything. He's King of Kings. He's Lord of Lords. He deserves to be treated like who he is and like who you claim he is in your life. He deserves more than dog food, scraps, leftovers. Read your Bible. Seek ye first the kingdom of God and his righteousness. How about it? How about it in your life? Will you bow your head for prayer? Our heads are bowed, our eyes are closed. Two questions. Number one, please think on this, please, please, please. A million years from this morning, you wish you had of. Here's a question. If you were to die today, are you 100% certain you'd go to heaven? Can you point to a time in your life? I'm just not talking about praying a prayer. I'm talking about realizing you were a sinner, realizing you could not save yourself, and then asking Christ to come into your heart and be your Savior. You say, "Preacher, I don't remember a time like that. I'm not sure I'm on the way to heaven, but I'm concerned about it, and I'm glad you are." Who today will say, "Brother Mark, I'm not sure I'm a Christian. I want you to pray for me. I would be honored to pray for you. I'll not point you out. I'll not embarrass you. I'll not try to drag you down an aisle to an altar. But if you're not certain you've made that great decision to accept Jesus Christ," you say, "Preacher, I'm not sure. Pray for me."

Carl, thank you. Anybody else? I'm not really sure, preacher. As you pray for a friend, include me in that prayer. Anybody else? I'd love to pray for you. Up and right back down. I'll give you 10 seconds, and I'm going to change it. 5 seconds. When you hit hell, it's too late to pray. This morning, I can't. Anybody? Quickly, quickly. Thank you so much. Now, I'm talking to Christians. It's been a long time since God spoke to your heart, but don't you dare blame God. It's your hardened heart. He's tried. The Word of God's tried. But your hardened heart has hindered His working in your life. I'm talking to believers this morning. You got time for everything and everybody. Television, computers, friends, hunting, shopping, fishing, cars. And you can't give Christ a measly 1%, then buddy, you're giving him Alpo and you're giving him gravy train. Shame on you. I'm talking to some Christians today, you've never followed Christ in believer's baptism. Man, he was red with blood even before Calvary for your sin. And you sit there and say he's not worth getting wet for. He sure is. I'll tell you that right now. I'm talking to Christians. You have no prayer life. Your family never sees you pray. Of course, you know, you say, I don't have time for Bible reading. You never witness. Are you happy today? Throwing Jesus Christ the leftovers, the dog food. I hope you aren't. Because I know he's not happy with that. Our heads bowed and our eyes closed. Who'll say, preacher? I'm a Christian, but God spoke to my heart today. The Spirit of God dealt in my life. There's some adjustments I need to make, some priorities I need to establish, some sin I need to confess. I need to get baptized. I need a boldness in my witness. Preacher, I'm a believer. But God dialed my number, and God spoke to my heart this morning. Brother Mark, pray for me as a Christian. Could I just see your hand right now? Look it up. Let me see it. Hi, get up there high. Let God see it. God bless you. There's probably 20 hands right there. Anybody else? Thank you, sir. Thank you, sir. Thank you, sir. Thank you, sir. Thank you, sir. Thank you, God. Thank God for the men today. Who else? Yes, ma'am, I see that. Anybody else? Thank you, my brother. God bless you. Anybody? Thank you, sir. Yeah, I see up there. God bless you, ma'am. God bless your heart. I'm going to ask it one more time. I'm going to wait 10 seconds and I'm going to pray. Preacher, you say, God stirred my heart this morning. Thank God he did. He's trying to break through in your life. Don't hinder him. Don't stop him. Let him have his way today. Last call. Anybody else today? Either preacher, I'm not really sure I'm saved, or else I'm saved, but God spoke to my heart. Pray for me as a child of God. You got 10 seconds. Up and right back down. Anybody else? Thank you. Anybody else? Thank you. Thank you, son. Thank you, sir. Ma'am, thank you back there. God bless your heart. On the aisle, I see it. God bless you. Father, thank you for visiting us. And God, I thank you for people that when you speak, they can sense it, they can hear it, and they want to obey it. And God, I pray for a good number of people this morning you talked to. Only you know what you talked to them about. You're the only one needs to know what you talked to them about. But Father, I pray at this invitation, there'll be a reevaluation. A reevaluation of our treatment of Jesus Christ, our neglect of Him. A reevaluation of our failure to tell others about Him and our follow Him in baptism. God, I'm praying during this song, revival might come to the hearts of people as they obey you today. Pour the Holy Ghost out on this place. Do something mighty for your honor and your glory. Folks that need to come, God.

0: God, I'm praying, may they drive away every lie that hell gives them. May they come today to get right with you and to elevate you from just being the Lord over a gravy train to being the Lord of their life. In Jesus' name, amen. 485, have thine own way, Lord. Remain seated.
1: I would like you to take the Word of God, please, and turn with me to the Gospel according to Matthew. And we return to Matthew. The Gospel according to Matthew, chapter 11, and we'll begin with verse 1 in Matthew chapter 11. I'm dealing with the subject of the cruelty and cowardice of the Islamic Jihad. The cruelty and cowardice of the Islamic Jihad. It is not an act of bravery to decapitate a helpless man. It is not an act of bravery to bomb and destroy and harm and kill and maim innocent children and women. It is not an act of bravery to threaten and terrorize populations of people. It is an act of bravery for a child of God who knows the Lord Jesus not to deny Christ and to be put to death by crucifixion or murder or decapitation before he or she will deny the Lord. Those are the brave people. And may God help us to see that. The Word of God says in Matthew chapter 11, beginning with verse 1, it came to pass when Jesus had made an end of commanding his 12 disciples, he departed thence to teach and to preach in their cities. And when John had heard in the prison the works of Christ, he sent two of his disciples and said unto him, art thou he that should come, or do we look for another? Jesus answered and said unto them, go and show John again those things which ye do hear and see. The blind receive their sight, and the lame walk, and the lepers are cleansed, and the deaf hear, and the dead are raised up, and the poor have the gospel preached to them. And blessed is he whosoever shall not be offended in me. And as they departed, Jesus began to say unto the multitudes concerning John, what went ye out into the wilderness to see? A reed shaken with the wind? But what went ye out for to see? A man clothed in soft raiment? Behold, they that wear soft clothing are in kings' houses. But what went ye out for to see? A prophet. Yea, I say unto you, and more than a prophet. For this is he of whom it is written, behold, I send my messenger before thy face, which shall prepare thy way before thee. Verily I say unto you, among them that are born of women, there hath not risen a greater than John the Baptist. Notwithstanding, he that is least in the kingdom of heaven is greater than he. And from the days of John the Baptist until now, the kingdom of heaven suffereth violence, and the violent take it by force. If you're in the habit of marking things in your Bible, I had you mark the first part of the expression given in chapter 11, verse 12, the kingdom of heaven suffereth violence. And we talked about the inescapable issues of our day and how we must deal with these violent things going on. I did not give you a long list, but I confined the message to the Islamic Jihad by way of introduction, and also the awful attack on the family in particular, the promotion of same-sex marriage, and how that is targeted at the foundation of civilized people and the cornerstone of our civilization, the family and the home. And then I hope you were a bit surprised to hear that, in my opinion, one of the great things that we have to deal with in our day is less than biblical Christianity that's professed to be Christianity. So many things being passed off in the name of Christianity that have nothing to do with biblical Christianity. I remember as a young preacher in the association in which I was involved as a young Southern Baptist pastor years ago. And we had our associational meeting one year, and one of my favorite preachers preached in that meeting, and he brought a message on a shocking subject. I still remember it. I was taken back by the subject. His message was entitled, "In God's Name, What's Going On?" And we were all a little taken back by the thought of that. In God's name, what's going on? And he proceeded to talk about things. This has been more than 45 years ago that he thought were inexcusable things being done in the name of God. I wonder if my brother could return from heaven and preach another message, what he'd think today about what's going on in God's name. In the name of Christianity, it really has no biblical foundation. Remember when Jesus was approached by these followers of John the Baptist and they asked him concerning who he was, and the question brought to him from John, he took them to the Scriptures. That's where we all should go for answers. He quoted to them from Isaiah chapter 35, and then again to the others he quoted from Isaiah chapter 40. And when we preach about the great issues of our day and what we may claim to be the inescapable things, things that we must deal with, all of us are opinionated. We have a rhetoric that we bring out sometimes in the wrong spirit concerning these issues. But what does God say? What does the Bible declare about these? That's where we must go. And may I say at the outset of this particular message, I hope that we get from this that mothers and fathers must spend much more time and diligence seizing the golden moments in life and family to put within the hearts and minds of their children the truth of God, especially concerning the person of Jesus Christ and who He is, and especially concerning the Trinity. God the Father, God the Son, and God the Holy Spirit. We believe in God the Father, God the Son, and God the Holy Spirit because we learn this from the Bible. Co-equal, co-existent, eternally existent. God the Father, God the Son, and God the Holy Spirit. But if we expect another generation of Christians to rise up and teach the truth to those following them, then we must have done a good job of thoroughly giving them the truth of God's Word. When Paul was writing the last thing he would write to Timothy, he said to Timothy, "Thou hast fully known," and then he gave a list of certain things. Topping that list, "My doctrine." In other words, Timothy, you fully know my doctrine, the belief and teaching of the Word of God. And you and I need to be able to say to our children and to those with whom we work in the work of the Lord, we have taken the time and effort to take the Word of God, and now you fully know you're able to teach the next generation the same things that were taught to us. Notice he says, "The kingdom of heaven suffereth violence." John the Baptist was imprisoned for preaching. He would soon be beheaded for that preaching, as he thundered forth the word of God, declaring it was sin for a man to take his brother's wife. And he paid dearly for it. But today we celebrate the name of John the Baptist and his courageous convictions. And we hardly know much at all about those. We have to dig around and search through history to find out what we need to know, with the little particles that are left for us concerning those who put him to death. I want you to know, whosoever doeth the will of God abideth forever. And may God help us to live our lives with eternity in view. Now, this is a puzzling verse. Years ago, I heard Dr. John Bob Riddle. That name means nothing to you, but Dr. John Bob Riddle preached on this subject. I was a young preacher, about 20 years old. And this is the introduction he gave from this particular verse, Matthew chapter 11, verse 12. He said, "I don't understand," and he was a what was called a New Testament Greek scholar. He said, I don't understand the exact interpretation of this verse, and there's lots of disagreement about it. But he said, I have no problem with the application of this verse. Now, after he made such a statement, I wondered, what on earth is he going to say? And I enjoyed his message so much, God used it to speak to my heart in such a way that I've never forgotten it. Look at it again, verse 12. And from the days of John the Baptist until now, the kingdom of heaven suffereth violence. We have an historical record of that. We have things in this day and time we call attention to, violently opposing the work of God and the kingdom of heaven. And then he said, and the violent take it by force. I want to apply that to this fact that we must not sit idly by and just watch the devil do his work. We must rise up. We must rise up as soldiers of the cross and do our part in God's work in this time. No doubt about it. I want you to look back in Matthew chapter 10 for just a moment. And the Bible says in verse 32 of Matthew chapter 10, whosoever therefore shall confess me before men, him will I confess also before my Father which is in heaven. And those noble souls in parts of northern Iraq and other places that are being challenged by this cowardly, cruel, jihadist, Islamic radical movement about their Christian faith and being marched into meeting places where they meet as Christians, crucified and having people brought in and all of them being put to death. Those are noble souls. And their names will be remembered in glory for their faith in God, even facing death. Whosoever therefore shall confess me before men, him will I confess also before my Father which is in heaven. But whosoever shall deny me before men, him will I also deny before my Father which is in heaven. Think not that I am come to send peace on earth. I am come not to send peace on earth, but a sword. For I am come to set a man at variance against his father, and the daughter against her mother, and the daughter-in-law against her mother-in-law, and a man's foes shall be they of his own household. The Lord said he came with a sword. You and I have responsibility to rise up and stand for the Lord, to stand with conviction and compassion, and stand convincingly with Bible-based rock-rib convictions about the Word of God, about the Son of God, about God the Father, God the Son, and God the Holy Spirit. When the Lord met with his disciples in Caesarea Philippi, if you'll turn there to Matthew chapter 16, the Bible says, when he came to the coast of Caesarea Philippi, he asked his disciples, saying, who do men say that I, the Son of Man, am? And in verse 14 of chapter 16 of Matthew, they said, some say that thou art John the Baptist, some Elias, and others Jeremiah, or one of the prophets. But he said unto them, but whom say ye that I am? And Simon Peter answered and said, thou art the Christ, the Son of the living God. And Jesus answered and said unto him, blessed art thou, Simon Barjona, for flesh and blood hath not revealed it unto thee, but my Father which is in heaven. And I say also unto thee that thou art Peter, and upon this rock I will build my church, and the gates of hell shall not prevail against it. Think of that. The gates of hell shall not prevail against it. And we are charging forward, aggressively moving out, launching out in the deep, doing what our Savior said when he reached out with a nail-pierced hand and said to his disciples, go into all the world and preach the gospel to every creature. And I don't want us to ever think that our work is to some way cowardly be somewhere locked behind closed doors, protecting ourselves from everything. But moving forward, in the world but not of the world, proclaiming boldly, courageously by faith, Jesus saves. Jesus saves. You and I have a special privilege to live in perilous times. Not everyone has this privilege to live in perilous times. And if we are not careful, we become so conditioned to the culture that we just begin to fit in with everything and do not boldly identify ourselves with the Lord. The kingdom of heaven suffereth violence, but the violent take it by force. You can't force someone to be a Christian. You can't force someone to live the Christian life. But we're in the fight. We're in a warfare. I want you to turn to Ephesians, please, the book of Ephesians. And the Lord gives us this charge through his man, the Apostle Paul. In Ephesians chapter 6, the Word of God says, "Finally, my brethren, be strong in the Lord and the power of his might." Warfare is on. Be strong in the Lord and the power of his might. In verse 11 of Ephesians chapter 6, "Put on the whole armor of God that you may be able to stand against the wiles of the devil. For we wrestle not against flesh and blood, but against principalities, against powers, against the rulers of the darkness of this world, against spiritual wickedness in high places. Wherefore take unto you the whole armor of God, that ye may be able to withstand in the evil day, and having done all to stand. Stand therefore, having your loins girt about with truth, and having on the breastplate of righteousness, and your feet shod with the preparation of the gospel of peace. Above all, taking the shield of faith, wherewith ye shall be able to quench all the fiery darts of the wicked, and take the helmet of salvation and the sword of the Spirit, which is the Word of God. Praying always with all prayer and supplication in the Spirit, and watching thereunto with all perseverance and supplication for all saints." We're in the war. We're wearing this armor because there's a fight going on. We're not only carrying our sword, we're using our sword. We're facing the enemy. We're dealing with the fiery darts of the devil. The kingdom of heaven suffereth violence. Yes, but the violent, God says, listen, the violent take it by force. It's not a coward's game, this Christian life. It's not something we can be at ease in Zion with. And the first great warfare we wage is a warfare in the self-life. We're dealing with the world. What an enemy. And the world system. And the flesh. The spirit's willing, but the flesh is weak. It's an inescapable thing we must deal with day by day. And the devil. I believe we give the devil too much credit. So many things that we deal with are the world and the flesh. But nevertheless, there is a warfare going on. Let's get some things straight. Would you turn back to the Old Testament, please, to the book of Joel just for a moment? In Joel chapter 2, I want you to mark the first two verses. We understand a little bit about end time things. And I have never been a preacher who has dwelt on the sensational. I don't think that builds healthy, strong Christians. But I want to say this, I'm convinced, for what it's worth, and I'm just a man who knows the Lord. I don't know everything. There's more that I don't know than I do know. But I'm convinced that we in this generation have reached the time period in human history when we are in the end times. And Jesus Christ is coming soon, perhaps even before we finish this meeting. If that be true, then the forces of the Antichrist are being prepared just as surely as the Lord is preparing to come. No doubt about it. In this world of ours, there's 1.7 billion Muslims. 1.7 billion. It is, without saying, a force to be reckoned with. We're told there are 2 billion people in the world who profess Christianity in some form. And I say to you, many of them, no doubt, God be the judge, but many of them, no doubt, have never had a born-again experience, but they profess Christianity. And so it won't be long, until there are more followers of Islam in our world than there are people who claim to be Christians. The scale is tipping. Things are happening. And may God help us. May God help us to be good soldiers of the cross while we have our opportunity. And we won't have it long. We will not have it long. The one thing that should grip all of us is the urgency of this hour. The urgency of this hour. In Joel chapter 2, the Bible speaks of the end times. And the Bible says in chapter 2, verse 1, "Blow ye the trumpet in Zion, and sound an alarm in my holy mountain. Let all the inhabitants of the land tremble, for the day of the Lord cometh, for it is nigh at hand. A day of darkness and of gloominess, a day of clouds and of thick darkness, as the morning spread upon the mountains. A great people and strong there hath not been ever the like, neither shall be any more after it, even to the years of many generations." God says in the end times, there'll be a gathering of people, the masses of which have never been seen before, against God, against Christ, against the triune God, God the Father, God the Son, and God the Holy Spirit. In the very words of Scripture, "There hath not been ever the like, neither shall be any more after it, even to the years of many generations." Now, according to the Word of God, when Christ comes, He catches His own up to be with Him. And we're to be comforted with these words. The Lord is coming. It's my conviction. I have personal friends who don't share the same conviction. Bible believers, strong Bible believers who don't share the same conviction. But it's my conviction that the Bible teaches that the church is not going through the tribulation. But I've said to you before, there is tribulation in this world. The Bible says in the world, the Lord Jesus says, you shall have tribulation, but be of good cheer. I've overcome the world. I don't imagine you could tell those Christians who are being persecuted by ISIS, who've been murdered, and children being murdered, and women being murdered, men being murdered and put to death, mercilessly killed. I don't imagine you can convince them that they're not going through some tribulation. Now, that's not the great tribulation, I believe, which the Bible speaks about, that's going to take place during the tribulation time when the church is caught up to be with the Lord. But if Christ could come at any moment, this great preparation is taking place for His return. It's not only taking place among God's people and the work of the Holy Spirit in the world, reproving of sin, righteousness, and judgment, but the devil is putting together his confederacy also. The Antichrist and the devil's work is being done with the spirit of Antichrist in our world, preparing for that time. I want you to go with me to the New Testament. Let's just get some things settled about this. The Bible says, if you'll turn, please, to the little book of 1 John. In 1 John chapter 2, the Word of God says in verses 23 and 24, "Whosoever denieth the Son, the same hath not the Father. But he that acknowledgeth the Son has the Father also." In other words, if you say you believe in God the Father, but you don't believe in God the Son, the Bible says you don't know God the Father. Because the only way you can know God the Father is through God the Son. Jesus Christ said, "I am the way, the truth, and the life. No man cometh unto the Father except by me." In God's great design, an all-wise God gave His Son, His only begotten Son. God, in the person of God the Son, eternal, co-equal, coexistent with God the Father and God the Holy Spirit, to go through the humiliation of incarnation, to come upon this earth and walk as a man, the God-man, who became a man without ceasing to be God, and to go to the cross and to bleed and die for our sins. He became sin for us. He who knew no sin, that we might be clothed in his righteousness. Our Christ, who was crucified, buried, and risen from the dead, who bears the marks of Calvary in his body, will have that same resurrected body that we shall see in heaven. We shall see him when he's reigning on this earth, and we shall sing the 53rd chapter of Isaiah. When we look at him, we shall say, he was wounded for our transgressions. He was bruised for our iniquities. The chastisement of our peace was upon him, and with his stripes we healed. That's what we know from Scripture to be true. And any group or religion that denies that God and that God the Son and that God the Holy Spirit, the Bible says, does not truly know the God of the Bible. Anyone who denies the cross as the only way of salvation does not know the God of the Bible. That's what the Bible teaches. Verse 24 of 1 John 2 says, let that therefore abide in you which ye have heard from the beginning. If that which ye have heard from the beginning shall remain in you, ye also shall continue in the Son and in the Father. Look again with me, please. In 1 John chapter 4, the Bible says, beloved, believe not every spirit, but try the spirits, whether they are of God, because many false prophets are gone out into the world. Hereby know ye the Spirit of God, even every spirit that confesseth that Jesus Christ is come in the flesh is of God. And every spirit that confesseth not that Jesus Christ is come in the flesh is not of God. And this is that spirit of Antichrist, whereof ye have heard that it should come, and even now already is it in the world. Ye are of God, little children, and have overcome them, because greater is he that is in you than he that is in the world. Now the Bible says in the word Antichrist, that spirit of Antichrist is already in the world. The word Antichrist means instead of, or in place of, or against Christ. The word Antichrist can mean any doctrine or belief that stands against Christ or instead of Christ. But we understand there is coming a person someday that the world will can be convinced is the Savior. Even God's chosen people, Israel, will make an alliance with him and believe that the Messiah, who is a false Messiah, but they'll believe the Messiah has come. And many things are being done to prepare for that coming of the Antichrist. Now the devil does his most dastardly, dangerous work in the work of deceiving. If I could convince you that the truth is a lie, and then convince you that a lie is the truth, then I could do great damage to you, to your faith, and to your future. In the Islamic religion, the one they call the Mahdi, or Savior, is really the Antichrist. The one they refer to as Jesus, they call the Antichrist, is really our Savior. In other words, they have turned the thing completely around. When Ahmadinejad, President of Iran, was in the United Nations making his first speech, he gathered the assembly to his attention at the end of his speech and led the UN assembly in a prayer. You can get it. You can download it and read it for yourself. He led all those nations represented in the UN in a prayer for the coming of the Mahdi, or the Islamic Messiah, which is the Antichrist. Now, can you imagine the devil doing his deceitful work and convincing the world that the Antichrist is the Christ and the Christ is the Antichrist? That's what we're dealing with. And I want to share some things with you. May God help us. I want you to look, please, at 2 John 1 chapter. Again, 2 John verse 7. For many deceivers are entered into the world who confess not that Jesus Christ is come in the flesh. This is a deceiver and an antichrist. Now, what are we dealing with? There is an Islamic revival taking place. I want to read some things to you. And this is not typically my way of preaching, but I've asked God to help me to share these things with you. 80% of American converts to Islam, 80% of the converts in America to Islam were people who were raised in Christian homes with Christian mothers and Christian fathers. An estimated 60,000 Americans convert to Islam annually. Think of that. 60,000 annually. 27% of Islamic converts come from our American university campuses. Even in Knoxville, a young man who graduated from a Bible college leads the Islamic recruitment force in Knoxville. A young man who left Christianity and converted to Islam. 85% of American converts are among the black population in America. This means that by the year 2020, most urban centers in America will be under the control of Muslims. Francis Schaeffer said in 1970, someday we're going to wake up in America and realize it's not the America that we once lived in. Friends, you need to wake up. I need to wake up. In New York City alone, there are 700,000 Muslims. And by the way, I'm not against Muslims. I'm not against people. I believe we ought to go with the love of Christ and the power of the gospel. That's one of our great failures. And speak to people about who Jesus Christ truly is. And trust in God the Holy Spirit to empower us and enable us to do the witnessing to people that we ought to do. Only 2% of our missionary effort worldwide is among the 1.7 billion Islamic people. It's a shame and disgrace. If we believe that Christ is the only way of salvation, then why are we doing so little with the largest people group caught in a religion that's not Christianity in the whole wide world? And may God help us. Oh, may God guide us. You might be interested in knowing the Islamic empire began with Muhammad, 570 to 622 AD, in Arabia. And through his caliphs, leaders of the caliphate, spread from India in the east to Spain in the west. The Muslims captured Jerusalem in the 600s. The Islamic Empire gradually evolved into the Ottoman Empire. We realize sometimes when we say the Turks, we're talking about the Turkish Empire. I'll talk about that more in just a moment. But immediately they spread to Spain. Did you know those European countries today are dying? People in Europe are being cautioned to get out of Europe. The population growth among European families is dying. The population growth among Islamic families is multiplying. Since 1973, Saudi Arabia has spent $78 billion to spread Islam in the West. Think of that. Saudi Arabia spent $78 billion just to spread Islam in America. We've done some foolish things in this country. In 1986, William Casey, head of the Central Intelligence Agency, the CIA, made the unwise decision to urge recruitment of radical Muslims from around the world to fight the Soviet Union in Afghanistan. Maybe you remember that. The World Bank helped finance the war. Muslims from all over the world responded until they numbered over 100,000 recruits to Afghanistan. And we armed them against the Russians. They were given Stinger missiles and military training. Along with that training, they were indoctrinated with the militant orthodox Islamic doctrine known as Wahhabism. They defeated Russia for sure. The Russians went back to Russia with their tails between their legs like whipped dogs. And for a moment, America applauded. But then, we soon lost interest in Afghanistan. But the Mujahideen Muslim fighters took over Afghanistan. And soon, the Taliban was in control. Osama bin Laden, a 25-year-old young man, one of 51 children from a Yemen businessman's family, represented Saudi Arabian interest in Afghanistan during the war. After the war with the Russians, Osama bin Laden organized what is called Al-Qaeda, the base, it means the base from which we do everything else, and turned Afghanistan into a training ground for Muslim terrorists. And the rest is history. We know for a fact that in Syria today, fighters from more than 50 countries are coming into Syria to be trained for this jihad, to spread from there throughout the world, to propagate their doctrine, and to convert people to Muslim beliefs. I shared with you earlier in the day a map of America. I didn't tell you this map was made in 2002. It's 12 years old. You can count 62 paramilitary training bases in America on this 2002 map. In Seattle, Washington, the Afghan Armed Islamic Group. In Portland, Oregon, Al-Qaeda. San Francisco, California, the Islamic Liberation Party. In Santa Clara, California, Al-Qaeda and Hamas. In Los Angeles, Hamas and other groups, the Algerian Armed Islamic Group. In Tulsa, Arizona, Al-Qaeda and Hamas. In San Diego, the American Islamic Group and the Algerian Armed Islamic Group. In Tucson, Arizona, Hamas, the Muslim Brotherhood. In Denver, Colorado, Al-Qaeda. In Oklahoma City, the Hamas, where they have group meetings and conventions. In Arlington, Texas, Al-Qaeda. Dallas, Fort Worth, Hamas, Islamic Jihad, Hezbollah, Houston, Texas, Al-Qaeda, Hamas, the Muslim Brotherhood, Chicago, Hamas, the Islamic Jihad, in Cleveland, Ohio, the Islamic Jihad, the Muslim Brotherhood, in New York, all kinds of organizations, including Hezbollah, Hamas, and many others, in Boston, Massachusetts, Al-Qaeda, and the National Islamic Front. In Laurel, Maryland, Al-Qaeda. In Potomac, Maryland, Hezbollah. In Washington, D.C., Hamas and Hezbollah. In Herndon, Virginia, Al-Qaeda and Islamic Jihad. In Raleigh, North Carolina, Islamic Jihad. In Orlando, Florida, Al-Qaeda. In Tampa, Florida, Islamic Jihad. In Fort Lauderdale, Florida, Al-Qaeda. In Springfield, Virginia, Hamas. In Herndon, Virginia, Al-Qaeda and Islamic Jihad. Where did all this come from? As we open the doors in America to this Islamic Jihad and the cruelty of these radical people, the cowardice of these radical people to prey on the helpless. What are we doing about it? We know these paramilitary training places and schools exist. What are Christians doing to propagate this world in our own country to reseed America with the Word of God? While all this is going on, 10 churches every day close in America. The Southern Baptist Convention just put out a survey through Southern Seminary that 1,000 Southern Baptist churches will close this year. No telling how many independent Baptist churches will close. 3,000 churches of other denominations will close this year. 150,000 people stop going to church every week in America. 150,000. I'm telling you, we need a mighty revival. I need a mighty revival. And may God help us. Not everyone is converting to Islam. There are great gains for the Christian faith, especially on other continents, in Africa and Asia. People are coming to Christ. Some places in Africa, by the thousands, people are leaving the Islamic faith and coming to know Jesus Christ as their Savior, and we rejoice in that. But what is happening to our beloved country? I want to read something from the New York Times. And this is 10 years old. 9 years ago, Jim Hacking was in training to be a Jesuit priest. Now he is a lawyer in St. Louis who has spent much of the last months explaining Islam at interfaith gatherings. Here's the testimony of a Christian convert who converted then to Islam. As a child, Jennifer Harold attended church and Sunday school. In high school, she was on the drill team and dated a football player. After college, she became a Methodist youth minister. At age 23, she became a single parent. At age 26, she became a Muslim. Her testimony is, "I grew up in Plano, Texas, doing all the things I thought I was supposed to do." She said, "Of Dallas, where she lived at the time, I went to church, I went to parties, but I wasn't concerned about heaven or hell. I took it all for granted." Eventually, she took a job in sales where she was introduced to Islam by Muslim co-workers. One of them loved to debate religion, which stirred Ms. Harrell's to think of her Christian faith and to rethink of her faith. She studied the Bible, but also Islam, in order to do a better job of defending her faith. Instead, she became intrigued that Muslims prayed 5 times a day, fasted, and gave alms as a way of life. "I wasn't the type of Christian who prayed even in the mornings," she said. She said, "Muslim beliefs about Jesus made more sense to her because they revere him as a prophet and not as God's son. I read one survey that more than 50% of young people in Baptist churches do not believe that Jesus Christ is God. We have done a horrible job. I have done a horrible job of teaching the next generation of children and challenging families of the next generation of children to put the Word of God into the hearts of their boys and girls. You and I need to admit our shame. Oh, may God help us. When I was a Christian, I never understood why Jesus had to die for my sins," she says. Ms. Harrell said, "I mean, They're my sins. Why did he have to die for them? Before becoming a Muslim, she visited a Christian minister, and she said she asked why Christians ate pork and why women didn't cover their heads in church. She went on asking the Christian minister other questions. She said, I wanted him to defend the Bible. I gave him everything that I had found wrong with the Christian interpretations of Scripture. His answers were nearly nothing and certainly not satisfying. That's just not the story of one girl. It's the story of so many. So many. There's a trap there. How can people who believe such deceitful, perverted lies, how can people who deny God the Father, the God of the Bible, and God the Son, the Lord Jesus Christ, as the only Savior, how do they gain such ground in the lives of so many people? Because so many of those people are just Christian in name only, but have never been born again and know little or nothing about the Word of God. May God help us. The Muslims have what they call caliphs, teachers, instructors, leaders, leaders of Muslim coalitions. They have what they call a caliphate. A caliphate is a coalition of Muslim nations ruled by a caliph. They need this caliphate. The most outspoken Muslims and Muslim nations say that the whole thing with ISIS is a counterfeit caliphate. They can never establish a Muslim center and confederacy of nations. But it is being established. If I read you from the revelation of Jesus Christ, and I'd planned to read several passages, but I want to read just one in Revelation chapter 2 to the church in Pergamos. Revelation chapter 2 and verse 12. The Bible says unto the angel of the church in Pergamos write, these things saith he which hath the sharp sword with two edges. I know thy works and where thou dwellest, even where Satan's seat is. Would you mark that expression? Where Satan's seat is. Pergamos is in Turkey. Turkey has just changed sides, by the way. They said they're now going to align with the East and not the West. Turkey is looking for the restoration of the caliphate under the Ottoman Empire. I want to read something to you that's taken place recently in Turkey. I want you to think about the Antichrist, Satan's seat, and this confederacy. In amazing coverage, the release says, just came out recently, that was published throughout the Muslim world, including even CNN Arabic version, the chairman of the International Union of Muslim Scholars, whose union represents the largest body of Muslim scholars worldwide, just announced in Turkey that the caliphate in today's age must be established through a number of states that are governed by Sharia and supported by both the rulers and the people in the form of a federation or confederation and not as it was in the past. So these scholars and leaders, the prime minister of Turkey, have gotten together and said, in Turkey, we want to form this caliphate of nations, this league of nations, this confederacy of nations. By this, the Muslim Union of Scholars is setting up the theological precedents by announcing that a future confederacy of Muslim nations must and will be established and centered in the land of the Muslim caliphate in Turkey. What should be seriously noted, since the interpretation of the prophecy of the future confederacy of 10 nations, you can read Revelation chapter 17 for yourself, is found in four major passages of Scripture and is a determinative issue in any system of prophecy interpreting, and it is the key to the total prophetic outlook regarding the emerging Antichrist confederacy. In other words, the Antichrist is coming. He's going to set up a confederacy of nations. He will make a league to begin with Israel. We know many of these prophetic things because they're spelled out clearly for us in Scripture. And now, in our lifetime, in our time, in the last few days, they've been meeting in Turkey and establishing the idea. The announcement calls this an embryonic idea. What should be seriously noted? That this is the emerging Antichrist confederacy of different states mentioned in at least four major scriptures. Daniel chapter 2, verses 31 to 35, verses 40 to 45, Daniel chapter 7, verses 7 to 8, verses 19 to 24, Revelation chapter 13, verses 1 and 2. Revelation chapter 17, verses 3, 7, and 12 through 16. What we see here is the beginning embryo and birth of a grand idea set by the spiritual head and the prime minister of Turkey, the spiritual head of the Sunni Muslim world, in which it is declared that such a confederacy for a caliphate will be established in Istanbul, Turkey, as the center for all these different states. Now we read in the Bible that God calls this location in Turkey Satan's seat. The Muslims are looking for the Messiah, their Savior. Who they're looking for is the Antichrist. If I'm pronouncing it right, they refer to this person as the Mahdi. I want to give you just a list I found about the comparisons between the Antichrist and their Mahdi. The Bible says the Antichrist is an unparalleled political, military, and religious leader that will emerge in the last days. Islam says their Mahdi is an unparalleled political, military, and religious leader that will emerge in the last days. The Bible says the false prophet is a secondary prominent figure that will emerge in the last days who will support the Antichrist. Islam declares the Muslim Jesus is a secondary prominent figure that will emerge in the last days to support the Mahdi. The Bible says the Antichrist and the false prophet together will have a powerful army that will do great damage to the earth in an effort to subdue every nation and dominate the world. And by the way, when this caliphate is set, it legitimizes Muslims and the world to unite for jihad. When that caliphate is in place, then Muslims can unite worldwide in Islamic jihad to promote Islam, either by force or to eliminate those who won't believe by death. The Bible talks about the beheading that will take place in the tribulation. God help us to wake up. We're at the door. The Bible says the false prophet is described essentially as a dragon in lamb's clothing. Islam says the Muslim Jesus comes bearing the name of the one that the world knows as the Lamb of God, Jesus Christ. Yet the Muslim Jesus comes to murder all those who do not submit to Islam. The Bible teaches the Antichrist and the false prophet establish a new world order. Islam declares the Mahdi and the Muslim Jesus establish a new world order. The Bible declares that the Antichrist and the false prophet institute new laws for the whole earth. Islam declares the Mahdi and the Muslim Jesus Institute Islamic law over all the earth. The Bible declares that the Antichrist is said to change the times. Islam says it is quite certain that if the Mahdi established Islam all over the earth, he would discontinue the use of Saturday and Sunday as the weekend or days of rest, changing to Friday, the holy day of Islam. Also, he would most certainly

be powerful religious leaders who will attempt to institute a universal world religion. Islam says the Mahdi and the Muslim Jesus will institute Islam as the only religion on the earth. The Bible says the Antichrist and the false prophet will execute anyone who does not submit to their world religion. That's what the Antichrist will do. Islam says likewise their Mahdi and the Muslim Jesus will execute anyone who does not submit to Islam. The Bible says the Antichrist and the false prophet will sufficiently use beheading and specifically use beheading as the primary means of execution for nonconformists. Islam declares of their Mahdi and the Muslim Jesus that they will use the Islamic practice of beheading for their executions. The Bible declares that the Antichrist and the false prophet will have a specific agenda to kill as many Jews as possible. Islam declares that their Mahdi and the Muslim Jesus will kill as many Jews as possible until only a few are left hiding behind rocks and trees. The Bible declares that the Antichrist and the false prophet will attack to conquer and seize Jerusalem. This is what Christians believe about the Antichrist. Islam believes that their Mahdi and Muslim Jesus will attack to conquer and reconquer and seize Jerusalem for Islam. The Bible declares that the Antichrist will set himself up in the Jewish temple as the seat of authority. Remember the 14th chapter of Isaiah where the devil sought to overthrow God and to replace God? On that temple mount, a temple was built where God met with his people. And that mount is so significant because that's where God was worshipped. The Antichrist wants to be worshipped there. The Islam's religion say that the Mahdi and Muslim Jesus will reconquer Jerusalem and will establish the Islamic caliphate from Jerusalem. The Bible declares the false prophet is said to do many miracles and deceive as many as possible into supporting the Antichrist. Islam says their Mahdi himself is said to control the weather and the crops. His face is said to glow. We can also assume that since Jesus is viewed as having been empowered by Allah to work miracles when he was here on earth the first time, according to their views of Jesus as only a prophet, he will most likely be expected to continue to do so when he returns. The Bible says the Antichrist is described as riding on a white horse in the book of the Revelation. Islam says their Mahdi is described as riding on a white horse. It could be only a figurative thing, but that's what they say. The Bible says the Antichrist is said to make a peace treaty with Israel for 7 years. And incidentally, Islam says their Mahdi is said to make a peace treaty through a Jew, specifically a Levite, for exactly 7 years. The Bible says the Jewish Jesus, the Jewish Messiah, will return to defend the Jews in Israel from a military attack from a vast coalition of nations led by the Antichrist and the false prophet. Islam says their Dajjal, the Islamic Antichrist, will gain a great Jewish following and claim to be Jesus Christ. He will fight against the Mahdi and the Muslim Jesus. The Bible says the spirit of Antichrist specifically denies the most unique and central doctrines of Christianity, namely the Trinity, the Incarnation, and the substitutionary death of Christ on the cross. Islam declares doctrinally and spiritually specifically denying the most unique and central doctrines of the Christian faith, namely the Trinity, the Incarnation, and the substitutionary death of Christ on the cross. Now, I want you to think. The Bible says the primary warning of Jesus and the Apostle Paul was to warn Christians of the abundance of deceit and deception in the last days. Islam is perhaps the only religion on earth that practices deceit as one of its tools to assist its own ascendancy. In other words, in Islam, it is right
to lie and deceive and pretend.

pretend to be a friend when you're not a friend. It actually has a specific doctrine that allows even and even calls for deception to be used to achieve its desired end. The Bible declares the specific nations pictured in the Bible as part of the final empire of the Antichrist are all Islamic nations. Islam, all Muslims are commanded to give their allegiance to the Mahdi as the final caliph and the imam, the leader of Islam, in this caliphate. The Bible declares, from the Bible and history, we learn that the final Antichrist empire will be a revived version of the empire that succeeds the Roman Empire. Remember this. Western Rome fell. Eastern Rome lived in Constantinople, what we know today as Turkey. Think of this, please. Think of this. In Islam, the empire that succeeded the Roman Byzantine Empire was the Islamic Ottoman Turk Empire in Turkey. And in our lifetime, in the last few days, in Turkey, they've declared that they're restoring this empire and bringing together Islamic nations to form a caliphate and reestablish an Islamic state. The Bible says when the Antichrist emerges, a system will already exist that is poised to receive him as Savior and to give allegiance to him. Think of that. The Bible teaches that when the Antichrist appears, a system has already been established. I don't want you to think I've lost my mind, but what are 1,700,000 followers of Islam going to do? Who will rule? Everything they say about their Mahdi, our ruler, is what the Bible characterizes concerning the Antichrist. Islam says it is already the second largest religion and is and will at present growth rates become the largest religion in just a few decades. Islam awaits the coming of the Mahdi with a universal anticipation. And these radical groups, like 30,000 they estimate now, soldiers and fighters in what is called the Islamic State or ISIL or ISIS, they've already been called by these Islamic scholars and historians as a counterfeit caliphate. But it's the beginning of something. It's the stirring of something. I don't like to even talk about it. But I'm a little tired of sitting in ignorance while the second largest religion in the world is growing by leaps and bounds. When 1,000 churches in America are closing every year, 10 every day, 1,000 Baptist churches, 4,000 churches, and we have now nearly 3,000 Islamic mosques in America. There's hardly a community without an Islamic presence. Our great urban areas are being converted to Islam. What are we to do? And I ask these questions. Has the gospel lost its power? Has the gospel lost its power? Then why sit we here until we die? This is a day of good tidings. Stop all the nonsense, all the peripheral fussing about something that doesn't please you. Tell your loved ones, your children, and your grandchildren. It's time to stop complaining about some little insignificant something they don't like about church. It's much later than anybody ever thought it was. Our redemption draweth nigh. God in heaven help us. And this bunch of cruel cowards
who are trying to threaten us are just that, cruel cowards. Our God still reigns. He's on the throne. He's the God of this universe. And there's no power on earth like the power of the gospel. And may God in heaven help us to move forward with it. I want you to bow with me in prayer, would you please? I know that I've spoken a long time. I felt it necessary to give all of this. I wonder how many of you in the last 3 months have tried to lead someone to Jesus. Before God, would you lift your hand? How about in the last month or the last week? Do you know how to tell somebody about the Lord? Then we must be the bearers of the good news and ask God to help us. It's time to exercise our faith, to take heart, to move forward, to truly be God's people, to proclaim the truth. You find a motive. Children, could you imagine your children converted to Islam? Grandchildren, can you imagine your grandchildren converting to Islam? May God help us. This vacuum that we've allowed to be established is being filled by aggressive, ongoing propagation of a false religion. The ground we don't take, others are going to take. And may God help us to rise up and take the ground God's given us to take. Pray for a renewed zeal and vigor. Pray that in our homes we will concentrate on what matters most with our children and grandchildren. Pray that we will boldly, with compassion, speak to people we know who are followers of Islam and seek going in the power of God's Holy Spirit to bring them to Christ. To bring them to Christ, the only Savior. Let's not miss that opportunity. I feel certain that God is moving on the hearts of so many of our people. Perhaps you can't be specific about it with me, but there's some things you need to do, measures you need to take in this matter. Oh, may God help us. Not with cruelty, but with compassion. Not as cowards picking on people who are helpless and defenseless, trying to surprise them and deceive them. But with courage to stand up in the marketplace and identify ourselves as children of God who know the Lord Jesus as Savior. How many of you know we need that courage? You need that courage and compassion. Would you lift your hand? Hold it high. Then it's time, people. It's time. It's time. It's time. There's an old song that says, "Must Jesus bear the cross alone and all the world go free?" No, there's a cross for everyone. There's a cross for everyone. May God help us. And there's a crown for me.
The consecrated cross I'll bear till death shall set me free. And then go home, my crown to wear, for there's a crown for me. Another old song, am I a soldier of the cross? Am I? Am I a soldier of the cross? A follower of the Lamb? And shall I fear to own his cause or blush to speak his name? Must I be carried to the skies on flowery beds of ease while others fought to win the prize and sail through bloody seas? May God help us. Father, move on this congregation of people. Help us not to be weary in this, to find our strength in Thee. In Thy precious name we pray. Am I a soldier of the cross? I want you to find hymn number 181 and look at the words. Isaac Watts, bless his heart, gave us these words. And I'm going to ask you to leave your seat, deacons, Sunday school teacher, father, mother, leader, worker. Ask God for the courage we need. I never thought I'd live to see this day, but I want God to use me to do something about it. Do you? Let's stand quietly all around. 181. I want you to sing the song with us, but as God has dealt with your heart, you leave your place and come. Let's sing it together. Deliberately, am I a soldier?

view your Bibles, James chapter 2 tonight, James chapter 2, the joy of learning to be fair and kind to everyone. Everyone. Be fair with people. Be kind to people. We begin in verse number 1. I call your attention first to verses 1, 2, 3, and 4. And I would say this if you're going to write a note. 1, treat everyone with respect. Treat everyone. My brethren, he's writing to Christians, have not the faith of our Lord Jesus Christ, the Lord of glory, with respect of persons. For there come into your assembly a man with a gold ring. A gold ring indicates rank or importance. Most of the time a king or someone with authority would wear something of jewelry that says, I am somebody. And so that person comes in who has rank or importance. God says they come with a gold ring and goodly apparel. It's obvious they are sophisticated. They have authority. And there come also a poor man in vile raiment. May I say this tonight? We tend, all of us, to respect people on the basis of what they can do for us. And that's one reason I think our church has stayed the same for 37 years. Because it doesn't matter if you're a rich bus kid or you're a poor bus kid. It doesn't matter if you're a rich member. By the way, don't be partial against the rich. That's what's happening in our country. We're doing just the opposite. We're making the one percenters, the rich people, we're making them feel like they are the enemy. Rich people are not the enemy. Poor people, we're just as guilty by those rich people. We want to tax rich people more. That's not Bible. God declares in even tithing, it's done by equality. 10% is 10%. Whether you be rich or whether you be poor. I would like to see all of our taxation come below God's taxation. And God is 10% plus the tithe. I'd like to see government, local, federal, state, come in at about 4%. I was pumping gasoline a few months back. I think it was 18, 19, 20 cents per gallon is federal tax. And per gallon, same amount, state tax. That's a lot of money. Gasoline tax, grocery tax, mortgage, housing, property tax, water tax. All the taxation for the schools, the taxation for the area, taxation of income tax, taxation on luxury, all these things. You buy a vehicle, there's tax. You buy a Christmas present, there's tax. Wouldn't it be great if we just had 3 to 4% flat rate tax? I like that. I'm getting excited now. God, rich people ought to be loved too. Not because what they can do for us, but what we can do for them. Poor people ought to be loved too. By the way, you don't say amen very well there because you're duped. And I love you. I love you. But you see, we bought into it. We think that rich people are the bad people. Why can't you love rich people like you love poor people? You know how lonely it must be to be rich? Rockefeller said, I can eat any kind of food any man would ever want. I can go anywhere I want. I'm the most lonely man after his fifth marriage. I'm the most lonely man in the world. Rich people most of the time are lonely. See, I think I'll be a friend to them. Look what I can get out of them. You missed the text. Poor people need to be loved. Rich people need to be loved. Old people need to be loved. Young people need to be loved. People in sorrow, people in happiness. Look, God wants us to be fair to everyone. So he says, here's this man with this gold apparel. Here's this man with this good, this gold ring and gold, goodly apparel. And you have respect to him that weareth the gay clothing. Isn't that amazing?
When I came to this church 37 years ago, it meant gay clothing. Gay meant very, it had no, the word gay, while we use it today, was sodomite, was not yet created in the 70s. Gay, we used to sing in this church, I've got good reason to be happy and gay. The Lord took all my, we're not going to sing that today. That word's been taken hostage. Gay is, it brings attention. It's a gaudy clothing. It's a clothing that sets a standard. It's a clothing that turns ahead, that gives direction. And it says, you come here with this beautiful clothing. Sit here in this good place. And say to the poor, stand. Two things happening there. One sitting, one standing. The poor man stands, the rich man sits. Are you not become partial in yourselves and become judges of evil thoughts? God does not want us to show partiality. I'm sure we don't have children in the school. We have 5 grandkids in the school. But I'm certain that there has to be a time when parents would say, well, there's a school teacher, and they show favoritism to another staff member's kid. I'm certain that has to happen. I recall hearing that once in a while to our children. Well, it's favoritism. You know how we played, looked at, we did not want favoritism played on our kids. It hurts them. We didn't want our kids to have special things because the last name happened to be the same as the pastor's. Because we wanted our kids to be raised with character. We also did not want the other that they got in trouble. I gave this just in my mind because I gave it to somebody the other day, an illustration. And a man in this church, he's a good man. He's moved away since, a good man. And he said, years ago, we used to have the Awana program when they used to use the King James Bible. And we had that program. And he came to me and said, the boys, including your son, they were acting up tonight. And pastor, I made Tim stand in the corner. I let the other guys go ahead and finish, but I made him stand in the corner. I used him as an example that there'll be no favoritism here. The pastor's son is going to get in trouble just like everybody else. I looked at that man, very kind. And I said, did you tell me all the boys were misbehaving? He goes, yes. I wanted to use him as an example. I was very calm. I said, sir, you are wrong tonight. If they were all misbehaving, you don't choose my son to get the punishment. You choose all of them. That man, I'll never forget it. I explained it to him for a few moments. That man looked at me. He said, pastor, I was wrong tonight. I should not have disciplined like that. His heart was so humble. I never went to Tim and told him that story. I don't know, maybe one other time in my life told this. But you know, his spirit was so, I was wrong. You don't single out one and you're the one getting the punishment. The rest of you go free if they were all involved in this thing. That's partiality. That might be because who the person is, but you don't pick on somebody because who they are. You don't pick on someone because they're rich. You don't pick on someone because they're poor. You don't pick on someone because of their ethnic background. You don't pick on someone because of their weight. You don't pick on someone because of their looks. You don't pick on someone because of their nose. I can recall we have a grandson getting glasses tomorrow. He's a first grader, and he'll have to wear them all the time. And it's not their stigma nowadays of wearing glasses like it was when I, but I got glasses in fourth grade, and I can recall dreading. I got them up here in Berkeley, California. My dad, I wore them in the truck on the way home, and I was so excited about my glasses. But the next day, I did not want to wear them at school because that was an era. Do you ever remember this? Four eyes. And it was just the big joke, four eyes. Well, now it's kind of a status thing. Of course, glasses, they all cost, you know, they're so fancy and all this. But I recall I felt so embarrassed by wearing those things. You know, some kids are great in athletics and other kids are not very good. And if we humiliate the one that's not very good and we lift the one,
vice versa in any other area, whether it's academics or whether it's music or whether it's sports or whether it's this or whether it's that. God says, treat everybody fair. No partiality, no respect. The second thing I want you to see is found beginning in verse 5. How we treat people reveals our love for our Lord. You show me how much you love God, I'll show you it's revealed in how you treat people. Verse 5. Hearken, my beloved brethren. Hath not God chosen the poor of this world, rich in faith, and heirs of the kingdom which he hath promised to them that love him? But ye have despised the poor. Do not rich men oppress you and draw you before the judgment seats? Do not they blaspheme that worthy name by which you're called? Then I want you to see. He says, look, you're playing favoritism here. He said, you're called by the worthy name. Your anchor is the worthy name, the Lord Jesus Christ. And how we anchor ourselves in Christ will be revealed how we treat people. Boy, I tell you what, I can think of some words that were not nasty words, but I'll tell you what, if my dad ever heard me saying some words that was derogatory toward any person, I know what he would do. He would take me, said, Jack, I want you to wash your mouth out with soap. And then said, I want you to go to your bedroom and I'll be there momentarily. And my dad would have spanked the tar out of me. He said, you're not going to use ethnic slurs and you're not going to criticize and you're not going to attack people for who they are, what they are. I recall my mother went to work when we lost the business and she rode with Barbara Dutra. And Barbara had a 1961 brand new Plymouth Fury. It was beautiful, it was two-door. And she had, you remember the Catholics predominantly had statues on their dashboards back in the 50s and 60s. And you had the statue that would ride with you for safety. And I remember Barbara would bring my mother home from work. She worked in Hayward. We lived in Fremont. She would bring her home from work. And one day Barbara pulled up and she knew me. And I said, hi, Barbara. We were allowed to call her by her first name. That's what she wanted. And she said, hi, Jack. And I saw that statue. And, you know, I just was being funny. I said, hey, Barbara, is this your family? And she had some statues there. I remember my mother got very quiet and said, Barbara, not yelling, not loud, Barbara, I apologize for Jack, what he just said to you, and I'll deal with him tonight, and he'll talk to you tomorrow. I went in and I said, Mother, we're not Catholics. And she said, but she is. Jack, I'm not asking you to endorse her faith because we're not Catholics. We don't believe that's the way to salvation. The way to salvation is through Christ alone. It's not through a statue or Mary. But she said, you disrespected my friend. And tomorrow when Barbara comes, I want you to look her in the eye and I want you to apologize to her. And I know my mother just dealt with it so clearly because the next day, though I dreaded talking to her, she pulled up and I said, Barbara, I was wrong yesterday. I made fun of your statues. Please forgive me. I'm glad I had a mother and dad that though it was something we didn't even believe, they were not going to tolerate me making fun of people. Friend, how we love God, that worthy name, that name which is above every name. How we love that name is going to be revealed how we talk about people. Little people talk about people. We criticize people. We attack people. I see that right now in politics and it grieves me. I just think if we could get a president in America. I saw it with Ronald Reagan. Our nation was so divided, but all it took was one man.
a unified, there was such negativity, unified our nation. And it brought our nation to have a respect toward one another, kindness toward one another. And those days were great days as we had a rebirth of patriotism in America. But so much today, it's tearing this person down, and both sides, I'm sure. Tearing this person down and tearing this group down and tearing this one down, and anarchy and marching against one another. You have, I want, I take, I get. That mentality. One of the dangers of that mentality, please hear me. We will never be a generous nation toward people if it's legislated. We need more money so we can give more to poor, more to poverty. That comes out of the abundance of the heart of a man. And we see people in need. And by the way, when we as individuals give, it moves our heart. That's why Christmas season of the year is the lowest month for suicide. Because we're giving. And giving doesn't help the person that's receiving as much as it helps the person that's giving. It's more blessed, Acts says, quoting our Lord, to give than to receive. And when people have no money left because government's taken so much and they're giving it, then people are angry because they have lost the joy. For God so loved, he gave. Living is all about giving. So we find how we treat people reveals our love to God. The royal law, verse number eight, we see thirdly, it reveals our devotion to the Bible. Verse 8, if he fulfill the royal law, the worthy name is verse 7. Now the royal law, according to the scripture, thou shalt love thy neighbor as thyself. But if you have respect to a person, you commit sin. You see, how we treat people reveals what we think of this book. What is the royal law? God says in Matthew 22, thou shalt love the Lord thy God with all thy heart, all thy soul, and all thy mind. This is the first and great commandment. The second is like unto the first. Thou shalt love thy neighbor as thyself. That's the royal law. And so we ought to have a love for our neighbors. We have a love for the people at the stop sign or stoplight, you go first. We have a love for people that we don't even know, you take that parking stall. We ought to have a love for people. Yeah, I'm in line here. Go ahead, you go first. I'm at the door. I hold it for that person. You go ahead of me. Our life ought to be overwhelming, filled with how can I fulfill the royal law, esteeming others better than myself. You show me how you treat people, I'll show you how much you love this book. You show me how you treat people, I'll show you how much you love that worthy name. You show me how you love people, I'll show you how we have respect or disrespect to people, whether it be poor or rich or whatever the case might be. I want you to see, and I know we're out of time. I want you to see that in chapter number 2, we begin with the good works, verse 14 through 26. Good works are always a demonstration of life, a life with a person who does not have respect of persons. There'll be good works that follow. And he talks about those faith in verse 14 and verse 17. Even so, faith that have not works is dead, being alone. Faith three times in verse 18. Faith in verse number 20. Works in verse number 21. Faith in works, verse number 22. And all of these works you find in verse number 25 and verse 24, faith, and verse number 26, works and faith. Why? Because when we love people, there's always an action. We're working out our salvation. Paul says in Philippians, work out your salvation. So people, they've oftentimes used that you have to work for salvation. No, you're not working for salvation. You're working from salvation. God worked in us a work of grace, a work of regeneration. And now that God worked that in us, we're to work out our salvation. We're to demonstrate that God really did something. And so if we have faith, what automatically follows our faith is works. Friend, tonight,
I want you to know that we must teach our children to be kind and fair to everyone. You cannot be unfair because of academics or because of race or because of financial status or because of what someone can do for you. That's respect of persons. And you know what it does? It creates a division. God's word, go back with me to Matthew chapter 5, please. We'll start to close her down. We'll begin to Matthew 5.

0: In Matthew 5 and verse number 9, it says this, "Blessed are the peacemakers, for they shall be called the children of God." My parents were so strong on the fact that I had to learn to get along with my sisters. They weren't big on discipline. They weren't whipping on us all the time and yelling at us and sticking us in corners. I never remember being stuck in a corner. I only remember a handful of spankings. They weren't big on all that. They had some rules, and they enforced those rules. And I tell you what, my parents never allowed me to attack my sisters. Of course, not physically, but not with my words either. My parents did not believe that I should ever criticize my sisters, nor my sisters me. And if I ever tried it, my dad wouldn't quote the scripture, but he lived the scripture. He wanted me to be a peacemaker. He said, "Son, I'm not going to tolerate behavior like that." My dad did not want me to have an angry spirit toward my siblings. My dad did not want me to think that, "Well, they're not being kind to me." He would say something like, "Son, you're going to have to get over that nonsense. Everybody in life's not kind to you." Some of you have been raised in a life that when someone's unkind to you, you believe that that gives us license to be unkind to them. I can recall people being unkind to my dad. My dad never was unkind back. He never retaliated. He never paid back. I can remember in the church some people being very unkind to our pastor, to his wife. My parents never were involved with anything like that. They never talked with another member. Sometimes we'd see some of our members leave our church and they left mad. My parents never said anything. They never attacked. God's word says, "Blessed are the peacemaker." Well, what if they're saying things about me? The Bible says that blessed are they which are persecuted for righteousness' sake, verse number 9. "For theirs is the kingdom of heaven. Blessed are men shall revile you and persecute you and say all manner of evil against you falsely." People in life are going to say things false about you. And as God gives you positions of leadership and positions of authority, you're going to be under attack. Some of you men are going to be pastors. I don't care what kind of pastor you are, you're going to be under attack. Sometimes, Paul says, from within, sometimes from without. And those attacks are never nice. And I still can't get used to attacks. It bothers me at night when I try to go to sleep at night. How could they say those things? How could they be that way? But you know, the truth of the matter is, God doesn't want me to organize a posse and say, "We hate those people. We're against those people." Leave it alone. Dr. Lee Robertson went to a church and was preaching there as a guest. The pastor was having church problems. And when Brother Robertson was finished preaching that night, the pastor in his office said, "Pastor, Brother Robertson, is there anything you could see that I could change about my ministry to help me?" He goes, "Oh, yes. Oh, yes." He said, "Never give airtime to your enemies." He said, "In the pulpit, you talked about people being unkind and people attacking you and people. Why advertise for them? Leave it alone." And we cannot create an atmosphere in our kids of, "Well, all these people around here are prejudiced." My mother and dad spoke German before they spoke English. And my grandparents apparently had very heavy accents and old German ways about them. But you know, you cannot hide behind something that happened and say, "Well, they're not treating me fair." Get over that. Don't create that environment with your children. "Well, there's favoritism at that church." Don't do that for your children's sake. "Well, there's favoritism at school." Don't do that for your children's sake. Well, there's favoritism in the orchestra. Don't do that for your children's sake. Well, there's favoritism in the choir. Don't do that. Well, I don't get to sing. Well, leave it alone. God will discover your talent. And if God discovers it, God's people will enjoy it. Don't think that people are treating us bad. I close by saying, if we're going to not have respect of people, persons, we must walk humbly before God on this journey. We're going to find that in chapter 4. We won't find it for a couple weeks because next week is the Lord's table. The following week, 2 weeks from tonight, is closing night of missions conference. And so we'll get back at it. Walk humbly before God and man. Don't expect that you... They ought to treat me differently. You're being partial. You're thinking that people owe you something. God says that's respect of persons. Not just toward them, but what you think, how they ought to treat you. He that's chief among you, let him be servant of all. The goal is to serve people. Walk humbly before God. Believe you, we deserve nothing. Be fair to everybody. Be kind to everyone. Our Father, tonight, you resist the proud, your word says in James 4:8, but you'll give grace to the humble. I pray that we might learn what it is to be fair and kind to everyone. Partiality, respect of persons, is nauseous to that worthy name, to that royal law, to the evidence of salvation. Now I pray that tonight we would be a people that walk humbly before thee. Let's stand together.
1: Father, guide us now and help us to be our best for thee. We thank thee, Lord Jesus, for the opportunity to be together. Our desire is to please thee. And we thank thee, Lord, that you've done a work in our hearts to enable us to have that desire. Because we understand it's not our natural desire. Guide us now in Christ Jesus' name. Amen. You know, the world moves by its own will. The lust of the flesh, the lust of the eyes, and the pride of life. If you want to understand the world does what it pleases to do. The transformation that has to take place is in that war of wills where we're coming to the place where we say to the Lord, thy will be done, thy will be done. Now, I'm going to deal with the subject of the working church, the working church. I'd like for you to get acquainted with that term, the working church. I like to say to people that we have a working church, the 168 hours in a week. And we shouldn't limit and confine God's work to a little while on the Lord's day. I believe that every day is a Lord's day, just exactly what Dr. Frank Sales said in my presence years ago. Every day is a Lord's day, but there is one that is the Lord's day. I feel very strongly about that. You may not, and fewer people do feel that way about it. But when we finally corrupt the Lord's day to the full extent that we're attempting to corrupt the Lord's day, and when the church becomes so much like the world you can't tell the difference, you can go to Dollywood and see a religious feature in Dollywood. It's more than you get in many of these churches. I say pay your money and go there on vacation, but leave it out of the church. Something has confused people somewhere. And they have forgotten the New Testament example of a working church. Would you write this down? If it works, it works. If it does not work, it does not work. If it stops working, it stops working. All right? If it works, it works. If it does not work, it does not work. If it stops working, it stops working. Now, you have to factor this in with what we've said about the pragmatist and the biblical leader. You have to understand that we're not talking about finding out what works and doing it. We're finding out what is right and working at what is right and expecting God to bless it. So don't separate those things. But a lot of folks think that they can have a church without it working. No, no. If it works, it works. If it does not work, it does not work. If it stops working, it stops working. The working church. When great men reach conclusions concerning life, we would do well to listen carefully to their conclusions. At the end of 1 Corinthians chapter 15, the Apostle Paul brings things to a conclusion. He's already been led to pen, if in this life only we have hope in Christ, we are of all men most miserable. All of us are doing something with our lives. What we're doing is important to us, I'm sure, but what are you doing with your life? Has your life been given to God? Has it been truly presented to God to do with as He pleases? Let me read, please, 1 Corinthians chapter 15, verses 51 to 58. Behold, I show you a mystery. We shall not all sleep, but we shall all be changed in a moment, in the twinkling of an eye, at the last trump. For the trump shall sound, and the dead shall be raised incorruptible, and we shall be changed. For this corruptible must put on incorruption, and this mortal must put on immortality. So when this corruptible shall have put on incorruption and this mortal shall have put on immortality, then shall be brought to pass the saying that is written, death is swallowed up in victory. O death, where is thy sting? O grave, where is thy victory? The sting of death is sin, the strength of sin is the law, but thanks be to God which giveth us the victory through our Lord Jesus Christ. Therefore, my beloved brethren, be ye steadfast, unmovable, always abounding in the work of the Lord, for as much as you know that your labor is not in vain in the Lord. Notice carefully the word labor in verse 58. This word labor means beating, striking, or cutting. It's a term of a workman. A working man would use this term. The argument in this chapter is built on the evidence of the resurrection. I'd like you to underline that. The argument in this chapter is built on the evidence of the resurrection. The most powerful thing we know is the resurrection of Jesus Christ. And the power of His resurrection is what we need unleashed in our lives. The fixed point of reference in Old Testament history was the crossing of the Red Sea. But God gave a greater fixed point of reference concerning His power in the resurrection of the Lord Jesus Christ. And may I add, His bodily resurrection. And so the argument of this chapter is built on the evidence of the resurrection. When we come to verse 58 in this chapter, the Bible declares, therefore. It's turning on this because of this. And of course, you've heard people say, when we find therefore, we need to find what it's there for. When the world religions met in a conference, they said, if you'll just give up two things, we can all get together. One is the virgin birth of Christ. The other is the bodily resurrection of Jesus Christ. Now, if the world religions want you to give up those two things in your Christian faith so that all world religions can come together, then there must be a tremendous significance in the thinking of those people about how that creates this exclusivity concerning our faith. The virgin birth of Christ. Supernatural. God became a man without ceasing to be God. The bodily resurrection of Christ. He lives. He rose from the dead. He died. He was buried. He rose from the dead. So, therefore, In light of the fact that we're going to live forever with God, and in light of the fact that we are going to experience this glorious resurrection and be with the Lord Jesus, therefore, my beloved brethren, be a steadfast, unmovable, always abounding in the work of the Lord, for as much as you know that your labor is not in vain of the Lord. Because of Him we labor. This is the work of the Lord. Always abounding in the work of the Lord. We labor. The word abounding means going beyond that which is expected. It's going beyond what people think one should do. Some never live the abounding life. What is the abounding life? There's a little bit of a mystery here. Somebody said, well, it means working hard. No, we're not talking about that. We're talking about working hard for Him. If you don't get that in there, then there are many people who are working for the work's sake. I know people who practically are killing themselves because they found their value in what people say about their work. Now, that's not Christian. It gets close, but remember, the most difficult thing to deal with in life are those things that are so near the truth, but they're not the truth. That's the fallacy in servant leadership. I love the Protestant work ethic, which has almost disappeared in America. And maybe that term you've never even heard. I love the idea of responsibility and accountability. But abounding working is not just working and working hard so that you meet someone's approval. It is working because of what Christ has done for you. Therefore, it's everything on the other side of therefore. Therefore, beloved brethren, we're always abounding in the work of the Lord. We labor. And we need to qualify our work, not quantify it. You can quantify it, but don't quantify it before qualifying it. Are you familiar with those terms? And you say, well, I like a quality work. I would too. But I'd like to quantify the quality work. We say, I'd like a quantity of work. Well, that's good. But I want it to be done for the right reason too. It's for the Lord. May God guide us here. May the Lord give us understanding here. Therefore, this is the signature thing of the ministry of the Temple Baptist Church in Crown College. This is the signature thing. We serve the Lord because of and not in order to. That is the signature thing. Now, people talk about working hard around here. They don't get my sympathy. I'm sorry. They get my appreciation. I don't want sympathy. I'm not after that. I'd like to have people's prayers. And many people get the idea that being a faithful part of a church is simply attending faithfully and giving faithfully. This is certainly not the case. The church is a local assembly of baptized believers who have voluntarily joined themselves together to carry out the Great Commission. And by the way, that needs to be stated and qualified again and again, because people today think they are the church. You see, they get it almost right. They get it almost right. They will say, you know, well, what is the church? The church is believers, right? Well, I'm a believer. Well, you know, there was a distinctive thing. This is one of the reasons you ought to put on a Sunday school campaign about a Christian home crusade and use the book I've just written, because we deal with the family home and the church home and the heavenly home. Everyone needs all three homes. But I deal specifically in the second part of that book, with four chapters in that book, on the church home, why Paul wanted to join a church. And why he could do that, because there was an identifiable group that was a called out assembly that was different from the rest of the society. Now, a lot of people today who are professing Christians don't want to be identified that way. Where is that leading? Where is that leading? It's leading to a crowd, not a church. How big a crowd? Well, as big as you can make it, or as small as you want it to be. But you can have a crowd and not have a church. Then when you have a crowd and not have a church, you don't have to qualify the crowd, you just quantify the crowd. So what happens to doctrine and doctrinal soundness? Well, let's reduce that. Till finally, you've just got sort of some kind of a spiritual gathering together, and everyone's opinion is as valid as everyone else's opinion, and the Bible holds no fixed point of reference, no final authority for faith and practice for people. And honestly, then you've got anarchy when everyone does what's right in his own eyes. Now, that's happening as being promoted by so-called Christian leaders in America. You think I'm wrong? Well, I may be, but I certainly don't think I am. You know, when a man is an elder, a bishop, a pastor, God uses all those terms to describe the same office, but they describe certain duties: shepherding, teaching, caring for, elder, counsel, advice, helping, example, be an example of a believer, bishop, sight, overview, seeing beyond, maybe getting to the point before

office of a bishop in the work of a pastor and a shepherd and an elder. I think all the same position of church in my point of view. But he allows them to see things almost like be a discerning person to understand this is not just what's happening, this is where it's going. And we have to have that. We have to have that. Now, I believe when you truly search the Bible for the New Testament church, and let me give a little parenthesis here. You know, a parenthesis is given by an author or a speaker that does not necessarily have to be a part of what he's saying or writing to make sense, but to clarify what he's trying to write or say. So let me give a little parenthesis to clarify what I'm trying to say. I still believe God has always had a people. I believe that Christ Jesus was a rejected Savior to the Jews, and there is the church age that began with Jesus and his disciples. It started with Christ and his disciples and was empowered at Pentecost. Now, you and I can disagree on that, and we can still be very good friends, close friends, but that's the conviction that I've come to. And the church age is going to be complete. God's not finished with the Jews. That's for another time. It's going to happen. I've got so many wonderful, encouraging friends in England, many of them pastors that I just cherish their friendship, who disagree with me entirely on what I just said to you. But this is the conviction I've come to, and it does affect my outlook on things. So when I'm dealing with a church, I'm dealing with a local assembly of baptized believers who voluntarily join themselves together to carry out the Great Commission. And that assembly, that church, should be a working church. A working church. I gave you a little letter that's an open letter that I give to the members in our church. And the main thing in that letter is that some people have the idea that you can confine God to what you do for God on the Lord's day. But we cannot confine the work of the Lord to the Lord's day. We come to worship, and out of that worship should be our work. I had a fine young man, it's just the way he was raised, and the emphasis he got when he was raised. And so he came to me one day and said, I want a position in this church. I'm not real fond of people saying that the way he said it. Now, I like for him to work, but it wasn't that way. At least I didn't interpret it that way. But he said, before I get it, I want you to know something. I want you to know that I work very hard. And, you know, that can come across the wrong way, too, as if I'm one of the people, very few people around here that works. Think of himself. And perhaps I didn't know what hard work was. But anyway, he said, and I work very hard, and what I do here I want to do on Sunday because it's the only day I have to do anything for God. And I said to him, you don't understand a working church. You don't understand the way this church functions. We have over 100 ministries that operate during the week. And just one of those ministries has 162 Bible studies in it. Another one of those ministries has 42 school Bible clubs in it. Another one of those ministries has 40 nursing home ministries in it. And they're all led by our church members, and a student from Crown College cannot work in them unless a member of the church leads it. Because if I let it get reversed, there won't be a ministry for students to learn how to work in if you turn it all over to them, and their zeal will take it, believe me. And there's not just one choir, there's many choirs and many opportunities, not just one pianist, but many pianists, and on and on and on we went. I said, this is a working church. Now, I want you to have that in mind as we're talking. We've taken on the world. He said, go into all the world and preach the gospel to every creature. Our work can't be left to just a few people. We've taken on the world, 6.5 billion people to the ends of the earth. We must go. We need laborers.

0: We have not only taken on the world, we have taken on a country with 320 million people. We need laborers. There are 250 countries in the world. We need laborers. There's 3,200 counties nearly in America. We need laborers. There are over 6.5 million people just in our state, Tennessee. We need laborers. There are 700,000 people in the greater Knoxville area and surrounding counties touching Knoxville. We need laborers. There's 435,000 people in our county. We need laborers. God's work does not get done by sitting down and watching the world go by. We must be a working church. I believe that's the design we find in the Bible. I always get a kick out of telling about my Uncle Dillard. And he was in and out of our lives a lot when I was a boy. He was my mother's uncle, so it would have been my great uncle. But the way he lived is that he came to visit each relative for a period of time until he ate them out of house and home, and then went to the next one. I've met a lot of people like that since him. And God help us. My mother would say, Dillard's coming. Now, you know, he was a great guy. He was a football player, star football player at the University of Tennessee years ago. But something happened about the work thing. I don't know what happened. Nice as could be. I'd say, oh, no, Mother, he's not coming. She said, yes, honey, he's coming. And it got to the point where we'd even hide certain things because he'd eat everything until it was all gone. How long will he stay? Well, he's going to stay 3 weeks, but it'll probably be 3 months. Now, Diller was a nice guy, big guy, ate a lot, slept a lot, bathed a lot, never worked. He went from relative to relative, staying as long as he could with each relative until he wore his welcome out and then had to go to another one. It was our turn to have Uncle Dillard. We enjoyed him for a while. Then we would begin to run out of things to eat. We would come home and he'd be there lying around. He loved to take baths, relax, enjoy, eat, sleep. And though we loved the guy and put up with the guy, we had no respect for him. You know why? He would never work. And I'm telling you, our churches are full of Uncle Dillards. They want to come and eat what the pastor serves and eat what the teacher serves. They'd like to lay around and bathe and relax and suck everything they can suck out of it. And a lot of them don't stay. And when they leave, they usually leave with some sort of fanfare like they came in with. And I've never met one of them that didn't say to me when I met him, I love you. There's a certain way of saying that. I love you. It's like it comes just from the throat up, you know. I love you. And I always say the same thing. Thank you so much. And I try to be kind. But I'm talking to pastors now, so I can be a little more to the point. Because you understand what I'm talking about. God help us. The term labor is used for one who's cutting something, striking something, beating something. As I said, it's a workman's term. The laborer is a workman. The Lord Jesus Christ has satisfied every demand made by God the Father for the penalty and payment of our sin. On that great truth, the Spirit of God builds this statement. Therefore, my beloved brethren, on the fact that He has satisfied every demand made by God the Father for the penalty of my sin, therefore, my beloved brethren, be ye steadfast, unmovable, always abounding in the work of the Lord, for as much as you know that your labor is not in vain in the Lord. It's amazing to me that a pastor would have to try to convince people that labors are needed. No one needs to be convinced that we're living in perilous times. No one needs to be convinced that families are falling apart and people are so lost in sin. The human race is in such a reprobate state that right is called wrong, and wrong is called right, and light is called darkness, and darkness is called light. These are perilous times. And what do you think God desires to do about it? He wants people to labor in and through a local church to get His work done in this world. So we begin here. Toil is required. Toiling for our Lord is not an option. Our labor is not limited by what we can do on the Lord's day. We worship on the Lord's day so that out of that worship grows our desire to serve our wonderful Lord. Luke chapter 5, verses 1 through 5, we read this story. It came to pass that as the people pressed upon him to hear the word of God, he stood by the lake of Gennesaret and saw two ships standing by the lake, but the fishermen were gone out of them and were washing their nets. And he entered into one of the ships, which was Simon's, and prayed him that he would thrust out a little from the land. And he sat down and taught the people out of the ship. Now when he had left speaking, he said unto Simon, launch out into the deep and let down your nets for a draught. And Simon answering said unto him, Master, we have toiled all the night and have taken nothing. Nevertheless, at thy word, I will let down the net. I want you to mark that word, toil. We have toiled all the night. No one was surprised that Peter would use a word like toil to describe his fishing. He said, we've been struggling and working. If you saw the stretching of our muscles and the perspiration breaking through our skin, if you saw us beating and cutting and working, you would know we've been at it all night long. It's been hard work. Lord, it's been hard work, and we have nothing to show for it. Now, if you're familiar with the story, you'll know that they went where the Lord told them to go. They let down a single net, although the Lord instructed them to let down nets, plural. Their ship almost sank because of the great catch of fish. Peter saw that he was a sinner and that Christ is the Savior. He came back onto the shore and fell at the feet of Jesus. The Bible says in verse 10, and so was also James and John, the sons of Zebedee, which were partners with Simon. And Jesus said unto Simon, fear not. From henceforth thou shalt catch men. Listen carefully. The Lord had taken the most knowledgeable area of their lives and proven his knowledge was far superior to theirs. The Lord said, you've been toiling as a fisherman. Now you're going to toil to catch men, not fish. Here's the point. I'll guarantee you that in that moment, those men did not feel that they were going to have to work any less. In other words, it was hard working fishing for a living. Now they were going to work fishing for men. Do you think for a moment they thought that they were going to work less? Most of you are probably paid something for your labor in the Lord's work. Maybe you used to be a milkman. You think you work less as a minister than a milkman? Maybe you used to be a businessman. You think you ought to work less for the bank than you do for the Lord? Maybe you were a farmer. You think you ought to work less for the Lord? These men were not brought from the sea with the idea, now you're on easy street. If you saw the long toiling and fishing all night and exhaustion, pouring life and limb into it, always finding something that had to be cared for, when God said, now I'm going to make you fishers of men, they realized that the toil wasn't going to be removed. They were just toiling for a greater goal with a greater motive for the Lord. We need to explain this to our people. My brother's full of humor, and I love to be around him. He's a preacher and a great preacher. He helps all of us with his laughter. He likes to tell a little joke about being called to preach. He was a brick mason working in the hot sun, toiling all the day long. And he said when he got up one morning, he didn't want to go to work and had a craving for fried chicken, he knew God had called him to preach. Didn't want to work, just want to sit around and eat chicken. He says that to be funny, because the truth is, if you're going to preach, you're called to work. That's the truth. The Lord's work demands labor. There's toiling required. In Luke 10, verses 1 and 2, After these things, the Lord appointed other 70 also and sent them two and two before his face into every city and place whither he himself would come. Therefore said he unto them, the harvest truly is great, but the laborers are few. Pray therefore the Lord of the harvest that he would send forth laborers into his harvest. Now don't miss it, please. We're still talking about serving because of what God's done for us, not in order to. I'm not trying to work my way to heaven or to work my way into God's grace or to earn merit with the Lord. We've got to know that. We are not going to earn any merit with the Lord. I remember when I was dealing with one of the most severe bouts of this arthritic back thing. For a flash, I had a moment and I said, Lord, all my life, all my adult life, I've given to the ministry. I didn't want to have to deal with this. And as though God said, why not? And by the way, there are people suffering with things 1,000 times greater than I go through. 1,000 times. And I'm not saying that just as a figure of speech. You know, I don't take pain medicine. Isn't it amazing? I've had to take some aspirin, Tylenol, something like that from time to time and leave. But I don't have to take narcotic pain medicine and haven't for 17 years. I have a lot of discomfort, but I've, to this point, managed not to have to do that. Isn't that a great thing? Even when I had the surgeries, I'd just get sickly. Then they gave me, when they replaced my neck, I got out of the hospital and I was so sick, I was trying to take something for pain then. And I was on my hands and knees over a toilet trying to throw up with a metal neck. And I thought, this isn't going to work, you know. And so we just prayed and God helped me. It's amazing, isn't it? He's never failed us. The point I'm saying is toil is required. And there may be times when I have to take that pain medicine. If you have to take pain medicine for something and you're dealing with it, I'm not going to fuss at you. Nobody else should be fussing at you about that. The prayer request is for laborers. Christ said, I want you to pray that God would send some people who are willing to work and stay at it. Not willing to get out of it, but work. Willing to work. That's what's needed. There's toil required in the Lord's work. I made up my mind when God called me into the ministry that no man in any vocation would work harder than I worked. In the first church I pastored in Greenback, Tennessee, I developed a great admiration for farmers. You ever been around farmers? They work. They don't just work when the crops are coming in. They work all year long. When the weather does not permit them to go outside and do things, they work around the barn repairing equipment and all such things. There's something to do all the time. There's never a part of the year that there's not something to be done. It's a toiling, taxing work, especially for the dairy farmer back in those days. I became acquainted with those men who were tending to those cows every morning and every evening. They couldn't stop and say, hey, Bessie, you and the girls wait on me for a few days. I'll be back. Every morning, every evening, all through the day, they worked. And by the way, they came to church. They worked their schedules. They came to church. They had those cows milked and got there, and then they took care of it before the evening. And that's when people believed the Lord's day was the Lord's day, and they came to worship Sunday morning and Sunday evening. And if we don't do something to stop the desecration of God's day by God's people, all we're doing is reaping our own harvest. We've done everything imaginable on the Lord's day to find that people are exercised to do what they wish to do and forget about it, especially on the evening. I remember the first time I came to our people many, many years ago, more than 25 or so years ago, and I said to them here, I said, now if you're going to play organized ball with your children on the Lord's day, you can't teach a Sunday school class here. And people thought, what? I said, yes, because I want to help your children to honor the Lord and love the Lord. I want them to grow up. Now, some of those children are our deacons today. I said, I want them to grow up loving the Lord and loving the Lord's work. And if they're pained to have to be dragged off a field Sunday afternoon to get back to church and hoping the game goes into extra innings and they can win and all that kind of nonsense, and you're rushing out of here with ball equipment in the car and they're changing in the back seat to get there, what kind of attitude they're going to have about the Lord and the Lord's work? Amen. I'm trying to help you. I'm your pastor. Amen. You know, pastors are soul shepherds. And people have neglected their soul. Just like the man in Luke 12. Take thine ease, eat, drink, be merry. And the Lord said, no, thy soul's required of thee. All our souls are required. And so, you know, I'm a preacher. I have to get things in where you can. I'm talking about a little comment here and there. Maybe it opens a little window for some folks. If you ever get on people about things, don't make a public example of an individual. Deal with principles, not individual people. You know, some people just show themselves, and I've done it. I've done it. And had to come back and apologize to the whole church. You ever had to apologize to the whole church? Well, they appreciate it. Just swallow whatever it is you have to swallow. And it never tastes good swallowing it either. And just say, I'm sorry, I was foolish and got in the flesh. Forgive me. I don't like to leave places throwing hand grenades back in either, you know. Trying to blow up a place just because I'm not there. Well, God's work requires laborers. We must have a working church. The Lord said to pray for workers. In John chapter 4, when the Lord had won the woman at the well to himself, the Bible says in verse 38, I send you to reap that whereon ye bestowed no labor. Other men labored, and ye entered into their labors. He made the point, didn't he? You came along, and you're going to reap, but someone has labored. Someone has labored. How many of you have ever picked berries? My wife and I used to like to go strawberry picking during the season. We liked the berries. Now we just buy them at the store. But if you walk into a field and pick the berries, remember someone prepared the soil, put the plants into the ground, cared for them so that you could pick the berries. Anytime you walk into a church meeting or witness any part of this church ministry in action during the week, and you reap some fruit from it, someone has labored. You can walk into a bathroom here in our facilities and know someone's labored to keep it clean. Or, of course, there may be times when we do not work and we reap, but someone has worked before us, and we would not be reaping if they had not. If we do not work, others will not reap. Their toiling was required. It requires toiling. Romans 16:1, we begin, I commend unto you Phoebe, our sister, which is a servant of the church, which is at Cenchrea. A servant of the church. Sounds like work, doesn't it? The Bible continues, that you receive her in the Lord as becometh saints, that you assist her in whatsoever business she hath need of you. For she hath been a succorer of many and of myself also. Greet Priscilla and Aquila, my helpers in Christ, who have for my life laid down their own necks, unto whom not only I give thanks, but also all the churches of the Gentiles. Likewise, greet the church that is in their house. Salute my well-beloved Epaphroditus, who is the first fruits of Achaia unto Christ. Greet Mary, who bestowed much labor on us. These Christians were laboring for the Lord. There's toiling required. We have a host of senior citizens who need someone to love them and care for them. When one of our members died at home, we determined that our people would go into action and be sure that everyone in our church family living alone would get a phone call each day. You know what that's going to take? Work. There are hundreds of things that need to be done. And the more people there are, the more things there are that need to be done. There's toiling required. Can one sit idly by and enjoy the singing and endure the preaching and not work? There's a little tongue-in-cheek there, I hope you understand. I do not think so if you're going to be a part of a working church. Find your place to serve. It doesn't just happen, people. Go to a place of work and simply watch the workers working. Sit by and give advice, doing nothing, and you will be the laughing stock and the one they ridicule and mock because you do not labor. I've seen people like that. How many of you have ever been involved in what we might call public jobs or public work? Would you raise your hand? It was the best thing ever happened to you before you ever got in the Lord's work. I said to a woman here one day, I said, you know, you ought to thank God you've got a parking place. And I thought to myself, that didn't used to be a parking place. It was a piece of ground we bought and fixed it so we could put pavement on it. Then I thought, well, you ought to go to work downtown and have to pay a parking garage to be able to park near your work. You know, does anybody think anything's happening without somebody doing something? I get so everlasting aggravated, God deliver me, from this crowd that just jumps in on the wagon when it's halfway down the parade and act like when we get to the end of the parade, they built the wagon, you know? Lord, help us. Thank you, Jesus, for keeping records because, and thank you for being merciful to me. I need mercy. A working church. Perhaps we'd put on the church membership record when people come to join the church. Toiling required. 1 Corinthians 3:8. Now he that planteth and he that watereth are one, and every man shall receive his own reward according to his own labor. Please, please get this. Labor is its own reward. Would you write that down? Labor is its own reward. Who benefits most? Who's getting the greatest blessing? The people who labor receive the greatest blessing. There's a deep satisfaction there. Don't look for ways to get out of it. Look for ways to get into it. Let us serve the Lord. Now, there is in each of us this visionary person who's got visions of things he or she wants to do. There is within each of us this managerial person, they say, who wants to manage the job and make sure it's done well. And there is within each of us this laborer who wants to work for the manager and carry out the visionary's plans. That's what they say. Whatever they say, toiling is required. My dear friend M.J. Parker is in heaven kicking up gold dust, who started the evangelistic bus ministry in America in 1948. Said there are two things you're going to have to do, Clarence, if you're going to really do something for God. You have to work hard. And then you have to teach others to work hard. Now, he said, if you try to teach others to work hard and you don't work hard, they won't work hard. But if you just try to work hard and don't teach others to work hard, you'll never get all the work done. He couldn't read or write. He finished the third grade. He brought thousands of children to the Lord. 1 year, he brought 287 people he had led to Christ down the aisles of the Highland Park Baptist Church and saw them baptized. And couldn't read or write. But he learned something. He learned that toiling is required. Toiling is required. Great man. Great worker. Every great church has to be measured by the Lord. We say great church, great church. But I'll tell you this, I'm convinced there is no such thing as a great church that's not a working church. And so you design the whole thing. We come to worship. We enjoy the Lord. Our souls are fed. Our tanks are filled. And we're ready to go. We've met the Lord. We honor the Lord. And now let's work. Let's work for Jesus. Toiling is required. There's a second thing here. Truth is revealed. And this is fascinating to me. In Revelation chapter 2, there are two words we need to mark very carefully. This is the tremendous truth that is revealed. The truth revealed. The truth exists, but it's revealed, you see. In Revelation chapter 2, verses 1 and 2, the Bible says, "Unto the angel of the church of Ephesus write, these things saith he that holdeth the seven stars in his right hand, who walketh in the midst of the seven golden candlesticks. I know thy works and thy labor." Consider those two words, works and labor. Most think those words mean the same thing. But the Lord made a distinct difference between works and labor. For example, I stand behind a beautiful pulpit when I preach in our church meeting place, auditorium, sanctuary. This pulpit was designed for me with my height in mind. The specifications were given and the labor started. Certain things were asked to be placed on that particular pulpit. I remember having it built. It was a very laborious task to prepare such a beautiful pulpit. Love the piece of furniture. Much labor went into it. Now, what do we see? We see the finished work. We cannot see the labor. We can only see the work. We see the labor. No, we see the work. Invest in a child and teach that child what he or she is supposed to do. Diligently labor trying to do the right things for that child. What you're eventually going to see is not the labor that's put into the child, but the finished work. I still remember things in the lives of my two sons that I was so grateful for, and I see things all the time I'm grateful for. But I remember my father saying to me, "When an adult comes in the room, stand. Look them in the eye. To shake their hand, reach out. Grip it firmly. Look them in the eye when you're shaking their hand." He literally used to have my mother walk out of the room and have me seated on the couch or somewhere and have my mother walk in the room. And when she walked in the room, he said, "Now, when an adult walks in the room, you stand to greet them." There have been a lot of times in my life I didn't quite feel like standing. And someone would come and I'd try to stand to greet him. And they say, "Oh, don't fool with that." And I would say, "My mother would be unhappy if I didn't." And I remembered those moments as a boy at 114 South Houston Street where my dad was having me do that. And of course, I passed that down the line. I remember taking my kids to hear a lady sing at a Christian college in Briarcliff Manor, New York. And they met the president. He came around to the table. I was pastor of the Madison Avenue Baptist Church, and my two sons were seated with me. Myrtle Hall, who was a great gospel singer, was singing. We enjoyed it greatly. "I walk at night beneath majestic skies and wonder at a God who is all wise." Anyway, it was great. And anyway, when the president came around, I didn't say a word. But my sons pulled their chair out from the table and stood up and shook his hands. That's been 35 years ago, I guess. But I still remember it. I still remember it. It's encouraging to me. God gives you little things along the line to know that your labor is not in vain in the Lord. Oh, me. when we walk into our lovely place of worship and find it's a place set aside to worship the Lord, it is a finished work. A work has been done there, but we cannot see the labor that went into it. Friends, God does not reward what we see. God rewards the labor. There are many people who get in on enjoying the work but did not get in on the labor. How in the world do you expect to have reward when you did not labor? This is a truth revealed that we need to understand. Look what else the Lord says about this in Revelation chapter 14, verse 13. The Bible says, "And I heard a voice from heaven saying unto me, Write, blessed are the dead which die in the Lord from henceforth. Yea, saith the Spirit, that they may rest from their labors, and their works do follow them." Someday the labor will be over. Amen. But their works are going to follow them. There are many Christian freelancers. They get the idea, I know the Lord, I'm going to serve the Lord, I'm going to do my own thing. If you're a student of the Bible, you're going to find out that if you want to serve the Lord, you should be serving the Lord in and through a local New Testament church. The Bible says the Lord loved the church and gave himself for it. There are 114 times in the New Testament that the word ecclesia is used. Did you know the overwhelming emphasis is on the local assembly, the local New Testament church? That group of baptized believers who voluntarily joined themselves together to carry out the Great Commission. The local assembly is his body on earth. It functions to do his work in this world. I have found through the years that many of the people who freelance in their Christianity want to do it to be seen of men. There's enough of that in the church already. But collectively, we labor together in the church to do God's work in the local assembly. This is the Lord's design. Someday the labor will be over and our works will follow us. This is a great truth revealed to us in God's Word. Are you a laborer? So many people are just coming to appreciate the work. Oh, beautiful. It's no different than going to a museum and saying, I see that. That's interesting. Now, I didn't build the building. I didn't paint the picture, but I do appreciate it. All right. Someone might take a tour of homes and say, what lovely dwellings. I didn't prepare the ground or building or built a building. But this is nice, nice tour. There's some people who treat the church that way. They treat it like it's a museum or somewhere they tour. They come in and say, this is nice. I like it. It's interesting. What about the labor that went into it? I would not want to be anything less than a laborer. What about you? That's a working church. There's some folks just waiting to come and sit down. But they're sitting on something somebody labored to put there for them to sit on. And there's a testimony reflected. Toil required, truth revealed, testimony reflected. The Apostle Paul was mightily used of God to do a great work in Ephesus. He wrote to Corinth concerning Ephesus, for a great door and effectual is open unto me, but there are many adversaries. No, he said, and there are many adversaries. You still awake? And there are many adversaries. In Ephesians chapter 2, I find one of the great keys to my own life that God's given me. Notice, please, chapter 2, verses 8, 9, and 10. For by grace are you saved through faith, and that not of yourselves, it is a gift of God, not of works, lest any man should boast. For we are his workmanship, created in Christ Jesus unto good works, which God hath before ordained that we should walk in them. We're his workmanship. I spent time with builders and looked at the structures they've built. Anyone who builds puts his signature into his work. I remember my pop, my mother's second husband, taking me on a tour of Cape Coral, Florida. You know, he was there when the whole thing started, and he enjoyed showing me the houses he built. Those houses were like his name written. They were his signature. It's just that simple. The work becomes the testimony of the builder. Christians are God's workmanship. We are his testimony. What people know about God, they know when they see you and me. Do you realize, Christian, how serious a matter this is? What people think of the Lord Jesus is what they think of you. What they think of the Almighty God is what they think of you and me. We are His workmanship. You think I'd swap around like these trashy-minded preachers in a t-shirt and a pair of blue jeans to handle the Word of God and rock it out? Yeah. Makes me want to vomit. Excuse me just a minute while I throw up. My God deserves better than that. And it's because they've lost a vision of my God, high, holy, lifted up, they can behave like that. Call it anything you want to call it. They've turned the place into an entertainment center, a man-centered entertainment center, or they couldn't behave like that. Let me just cool off a minute, please. I never thought I'd live to see the day. Women in some of these places playing the piano, halter top and pair of shorts. Why not? The music is not about Christ, the true and living God. We're free. They're not as free as me. They're not as free as you, I trust. Their freedom involves being bound up by looking like everybody else and doing like everybody else. I'm free to do anything and be anything God desires me to be. And I'm overcome by His mercy and grace and want to be my best to Him and for Him. Oh, I'm free as a bird. I don't think a bird ever flew as high as I can fly. I'm free. I'm free from the law, happy condition. I'm not going to hell. My sins have been paid for. I'm free. Freedom. Freedom. Let me get back on track. I am on track. This is what we're talking about. I'm glad to have a little preach left in me. Now, it might be disturbing to some of the panty-lace, prissy people who are, you know. I'm sort of tired of all these tight-suited preachers, you know, showing their figure like some woman out to have somebody look at her too. It doesn't look very manly to me. Say, well, it's stylish. It's regional. It's stylish. I just can't see Jesus walking down the street being happy about all that. I don't know. I don't know. Maybe I'm gone crazy. If I have, somebody help me. Please, somebody help me. Somebody help me. And I don't want to get so worked up about it I lose something I have in the Lord myself. But it's not right to represent God so poorly. Amen. We're His workmanship. We're His workmanship. You say, we make everybody welcome. I don't know anybody that makes anybody any more welcome than the Lord Jesus Christ. Amen. He died for people who spit in His face and crowned Him with thorns and nailed His hands with nails and put Him on a cross to crucify Him. He died for you and me. Christians are God's workmanship. You say, well, I don't look on the outward appearance. God looks on the heart. Yeah. I hope He sees a heart that's changed and wants to glorify Him. Someone that wants to be an example of believers in word and conversation. Faith and purity. You realize how serious a matter this is? In our facilities, I have no desire for people to drive into a dirty piece of property knowing that the property represents our Lord, belongs to Him. Clean it up. Sweep the floor. Get it painted properly. Make it look the best you can make it. This represents the Lord. This is His workmanship. We're His workmanship. The trees should be trimmed properly. The grass should be cut. The floors should be cleaned. The walls painted. The people dressed appropriately. Everything done right. Why? Because we're representing God's workmanship. It's a testimony reflected, not just for us, but for God. I'll deal with taking the high road. But why are we on the high road, choosing between not the good and the bad, but the good and the best? Why? Why? Because God put us on there. We're on the high road with Him, walking with Jesus. He's by my side. I've been given a stewardship to care for God's things. For years, people have said about me, well, if you go get him for a pastor, you'll have to clean up the place. I said, when I came here, bring in the tractor trailers and get all this junk out of here. And we did. We hauled away 2 tractor trailer loads of junk. And by the way, we're about to haul 2 more away, it looks. We've got to stay after this thing all the time. You say, well, you just got an obsession with it. Maybe I do. Maybe I'm just nutty as a fruitcake. And I apologize to you if I am. I really do. But I love my mother. When she was alive, I'd do anything she needed done. There are things I would never do in the presence of my mother that somebody might do. I loved and respected my mother. I would have dressed properly in the presence of my mother. My mother took a lot of effort to try to help me be a man and the right kind of boy before that. And I love the Lord, and I try to live my life consciously in God's presence. And we designate a place to worship God. It's not a ball field. Now, that might happen somewhere in a meeting. But when we come in and we sing songs that are appropriate and say things that are appropriate, there's so much changing today, beloved. God help us. I remember a lady who wanted to sing. When the choir sings, by the way, the choir ought to work at it and say, this is for Christ. That's why we're working hard and doing our best. When we're singing, we ought to do our best. When the pianist plays, do our best. Where's workmanship? Remember a dear lady, kind lady, remember her name, who said God called her to sing. My heart went out to her, but she couldn't sing. And I had the responsibility, some of you remember that, I had the responsibility to tell her, you can't sing. So there's a lot around you can do, but you can't sing. It's horrifying. You can't sing. No one enjoyed hearing her, and it was pitiful. I'm sure somebody got angry because I told her she couldn't sing. She could do other things. She couldn't carry a tune, and she had a hard time unloading it if she tried to carry it. She didn't need to be trying to sing. She needed to do something else. There was a place for her to labor for the Lord, but not singing. I'm trying to say something to you. It's what we do in this life that reflects the change that Christ has made in our lives. If it's poorly done, it reflects a poor testimony. To say that God has changed your life and do the same old things the same old way doesn't say much about how much God has changed your life. To say that God has changed your life and live the same old way is not much of a testimony. To say that God has changed your life and to go to the same old haunts and do the same old things and listen to the same old music and drink the same old stuff doesn't say much about the amazing grace of God to change one's life. We're His workmanship. I grew up in a bar. I helped Daddy. You know, he taught me how to play cards and gamble. By the time I was 9, I was good enough to beat him. I just couldn't wait till I got to be old enough to play with the men. And I knew when Jesus changed my life. And I know I grew up in an era where people dressed up for church. And we had church clothes and that kind of thing. And, you know, we even have girls come to Crown College now from Baptist churches who've never owned a dress. And my heart goes out to them. Children are missing so much in childhood today. Teens missing. And you got churches having everything. You know, they got preschool church and children's church and older children's church and teen church, and they adjust the church service to them so that they don't do the things they do in big church. And finally, when we find out 80% of the kids who get out of high school are leaving and not going to big church, I wonder what happened to them. Well, they say, well, I don't like this stuff. I got to have a little more rock and roll than this. I can't have all this restraint put on me. and a desire to accommodate children. It's like a parent driving a car and saying, "Where do you want to go, Jimmy?" "Well, I want to go." "And where do you want to go, Julie?" "I want to go." "And where do you want to go, Johnny?" "I want to go." And there's a fight, and then 45 minutes later, you don't know where to go because the kids are running the whole show. I mean, honestly, what have we done good for kids by turning life over to them when they're children and should have parents leading them?
1: Right. Right.
0: We all know that, don't we?
1: Right.
0: We all know that. There are principled things a child should get in an ideal childhood, and they're not really the things we talk about. I gave this message to our people not long ago, just so burdened about it, and I thought it through, and I couldn't make a list. I couldn't make a list because not everybody can get everything on that list. But we can establish things like a Christian heritage for them to come into. I didn't have that, but I wanted to establish that for my children. And now my grandchildren have that. That type of thing. I should have said more about things they can enjoy in an ideal childhood. But our churches have forgotten why they exist because pastors have not led them the right way. Talk about leadership. The reason we're not leading right is because he's not leading us. You know? He leadeth me. We're his workmanship. And by the way, I get thinking when I'm right now at a point like this and just carrying on like a wild man, I get to thinking I'm giving you the idea that I've got it all done. You know, I've got all the T's crossed and I's dotted. I don't. If I tell someone I'm a Christian, I want to look like a Christian. I want to be groomed like a man should be groomed because he's a Christian. If I dare to say I'm a preacher, I want someone to know that I have tried to cross all the T's and dot all the I's. And I'm not an offense to anyone. Why? Because I'm his workmanship. I'm his workmanship. Christian ladies should dress like Christians and behave like Christians. Why? Because they're his workmanship. I don't like this hard attitude against women. I don't like it. And by the way, it's not as much about items of clothing as this discretion. What to wear, when to wear it. You shouldn't be dressed like you're going to bed when you're going to the grocery store, you know? And you shouldn't be look like you're going to wade into an ocean when you're walking down the street. And people can be taught that they can do what's right. We don't have to make a letter of the law for everything people do. I have a message I've given to our people on you choose the colors. Let's make sure we get the foundation in, get the flooring in, get the roof on, and get the structured walls up. But you choose what color you paint the walls, and you choose what color the countertop's going to be. We don't need to be trying to tell people every single solitary thing about their lives, but God can guide them. But there is a difference between a person who's a Christian and a person who's not a Christian, because the Christian is his workmanship. That's all I'm saying. And the way we do things, this sloppily going about it, that's not honoring to the Lord. It's not honoring to the Lord. And I saw a Christian group the other day, and I went by Chick-fil-A to get something, and they were on a mission trip, evidently. You could tell they were talking about church and church on their bus and things, and they looked pretty strange, and I think they should have been casually dressed, and I think they should have been comfortable, but they shouldn't have been naked nearly. But the fact is, they looked pretty strange, and so this happened. I had a coat on. I was out just like I'm dressed now, and two of them stopped at the door to open the door and said, "You look awful funny. I bet you're miserable in that outfit." And I thought, what kind of attitude do you have? You know? I mean, that's actually what they said. "You look awful funny. I bet you're miserable in that outfit." You know, they were saying that because they'd been prejudiced against anybody trying to look like this. You see, it's not what people are doing. It's the fierceness with which they're doing it. And the velocity that's behind their momentum and all about anti, you know. Let's wreck it, tear it down. I flew into a place in Florida, and they said, we were driving from the airport, and they said, "See that church over there? You can only be 30 years old or younger if you come to that church. They don't want anybody over 30 in that church." And I said, well, what do you do about the elderly? I said, don't know. Don't know. You see, once you move from the Bible and you make the designs, how far are you going to go with it? How far are you going to go? Well, I must stop on this. May God help us to have a working church where all the Lord's people are laboring for the Lord. And the person who needs the most help is me. I really do. I can get an attitude. And I want it to be Christ-like. You know, I like the idea of Jesus cleaning out the money changers. That seems like fun to me, you know. But you shouldn't, as I said earlier, take such delight in cleaning out the temple if you don't have a heart to weep over it. That's where I'm convicted. You ever get convicted? Yeah. Toiling is required. There's a truth revealed here about the difference between labor and works. And there's a testimony reflected in the way we live because we are His workmanship. I shall never shine as I ought to shine, but I want to shine. I want to shine. I wish I knew how to talk about that. I really do. Because nothing in my hand I bring, simply to His cross I cling. And you say, well, you've got this terrible self-worth. Oh, no, no. God has accepted me. I mean, how could I feel better about anything? You know? You had this terrible feeling about yourself. You're just an awful sinner. Oh, listen. Jesus took me in. I'm a joint heir. No, I don't know what kind of crazy ideas you've got in your mind, but I don't know. I don't know how you're thinking about people and all, but the Almighty God has made me accepted in the Beloved.
1: Amen.
0: That's wonderful, isn't it?
1: Amen.
0: Yeah. That's wonderful. Well, let's try to help one another. Father, thank you for the day. Help us to bear down on having a working church, not some plaything, not some production, not some really big show, but a working church. In Jesus' name, amen.
2: I would like for you to take the Word of God, please, and turn with me to the book of 2 Timothy in the New Testament. 2 Timothy, the second chapter. And we're going to begin with one verse in 2 Timothy chapter 2 and verse 7. It's been a joy and privilege for me to preach through this book of the Bible, and I pray that God has used what we have found here to be a blessing and encouragement to you. The rule of Bible study and learning the Word of God begins with reading it. And I'm encouraging you to read the Bible. Read it devotionally. Read it. And then to search what you read. You're looking for the Lord. And you want to place the emphasis where God places the emphasis. Many times people preach and teach the Bible and do not give the emphasis properly. And the proper place to give the emphasis of the Word of God is to where the Lord obviously gives the emphasis. Then we learn the Word of God by comparing Scripture with Scripture. Comparing Scripture with Scripture. And the Lord reinforces truth to our minds and hearts through His Word. Then we memorize Scripture. There are certain passages from the Bible that all Christians ought to try to know. Now, the sad thing for many Christians is that you're Bible-less Christians. Your Bible is something you decorate your home with. That's what it's up to you to do. That's all you do. You're not interested in carrying the Bible, reading the Bible, searching the Bible, comparing Scripture with Scripture. And your life as a Christian is anemic and weak. What you do with the Bible is what you do with God. The attention you give to the Bible is the attention you give to God. Don't ever expect to be a strong Christian and be a Bible-less Christian.
3: Right.
2: Then after memorizing the Scripture, God wants us to meditate on His Word. And meditation is a wonderful thing when it's meditation on Scripture. It's giving thought to what God thinks. It's discovering more about the mind of God.

God's thinking. The Lord himself says to us, come, let us reason together. Can you imagine the God of heaven and earth, the Creator God, inviting us to sit down, take his word, and in being invited for him to reason with us and appoint to us where he places the emphasis in his word? And all the Bible is a book about God. It's God's revelation of himself. Can you imagine? He wrote a book about himself, and every book of the Bible reveals God to us. It is God's divine revelation. It's supernatural. We would not have it without the supernatural work of the Lord. And so we believe that that revelation is supernatural. God speaks to us. We believe that revelation is the way God individually talks to us, giving us his direction. So when we've gone through a book of the Bible, like the book of 2 Timothy, what is the object of the Bible? What is the message God wants us to get? We can do with just a little study and finding out that the Apostle Paul is writing here his last thing. He's on his last imprisonment. He's writing to his son in the ministry. He refers to Timothy as his son in the ministry. From other scriptures, especially Paul's travels in the book of Acts, we find that Timothy was introduced to Paul. Timothy had a great testimony where he lived, highly recommended by the people of God. We know something about Timothy's mother and grandmother. We know that from a child, his mother and grandmother taught him the Word of God. And that's a pattern for everyone. We need to place a great emphasis on getting God's Word in the hearts and minds of children. But as we're reading and studying this book of 2 Timothy, we come to this amazing statement in the second chapter in the seventh verse. Paul is writing, of course, to Timothy, and he says, consider what I say, and the Lord give thee understanding in all things. Now, we have a dependence upon God to understand what is written in the Word of God. Paul says, consider what I say. So we ought to take as good a look as possible and searching the scripture to find out what the apostle says. We understand that he is giving us this through the inspiration of the Holy Spirit. God is guiding him in what to write. But just because we read it and we know, humanly speaking, who wrote it, sometimes we don't have the understanding we ought to have. So the apostle is writing from the Lord to us to say, God give you understanding. Most Christians live with some knowledge, different ideas, but understanding comes from the Lord. It's knowing the mind of God, something of the thought process of the Lord. The Bible tells us that his thoughts are not like our thoughts. His thoughts are higher than our thoughts. In other words, the way the Lord thinks and moves and works is what we find to be true about him in his person. He is eternally present. Think about that. Eternally present. We believe when we read about God, we believe that God the Father and God the Holy Spirit and God the Son are all coexistent, eternally existent with each other. When we speak of the Lord Jesus, we're speaking of God. When we speak of the Holy Spirit, we're speaking of God. When we speak of God the Father, we're speaking of God. All persons in the Godhead are eternally present, and God speaks to us. There are specific assignments that each person of the Godhead takes.

0: You know who created the world? God created the world. We know the work of the Holy Spirit in creation. We know from what we read in the Bible that God the Son is creator of the world. If you want to know about men, you don't find out about men and understanding men and men's ways of doing things by studying men. The Lord says of himself that he is before all things, that he's the creator God. Amen. And so the way we understand about man is to know God better. Sometimes you understand or don't understand. Maybe I understand or don't understand when I'm having difficulty with someone. It may be a difficulty in communicating with someone. But the greatest thing I can do is not try to understand that person, but to know the creator of that person better. And he reveals to us in the way he created us. He made us spirit, soul, and body. He created us in his image. He created us with a spirit. He breathed into us the breath of life. When we are born again, we're born of his spirit. And the Holy Spirit, God's Holy Spirit, comes to live in us. And so in our spirit, we have a conscience. He not only created in us a spirit, that's where God dwells when we know him. We have a soul. We learn from the Bible that we have intellect, emotion, and will in our soul. And we're to be guided a certain way as his creatures. In our body, we have five wonderful senses, unless something has happened to one of those senses. And we understand what those senses are. And God uses every means imaginable to communicate with us, because his desire is to communicate with us. He wants us to know him and to know his way. And so when the Apostle Paul writes here to his son in the ministry, he's really writing this last word to Timothy and saying to Timothy, I want you, by God's grace, to carry on the work that I've started. This is what you've been given to do. And I'm saying to you that the Lord Jesus Christ stood one day in a place called Caesarea Philippi, and he said to his disciples, upon this rock I will build my church, and the gates of hell shall not prevail against it. And then he taught us in his word that the local assembly, the church, is the body of Christ. We keep it in our mind to be precious. We treat the church as we would treat the Lord Jesus. Jesus actually walked on the earth when God became a man without ceasing to be God, and he walked on the earth in a body, robed in flesh. That's what the word incarnate means. He was robed in flesh, God robed in flesh, born of a virgin in a manger, and developed as a man. The name assigned to him in the scripture is Emmanuel, which means God with us, fully God and fully man. And so the Lord has created us in his image, and he wants to communicate to us. And so when Paul writes these words, all the things I've said and much more are behind these statements. Consider what I say. We have the cognitive processes to be able to consider what God says. We have the way to understand the things that God wants us to understand. We have spiritual sight and physical sight. And the Lord wants us to process the things through the spiritual person. And so, consider what I say. And then we have this conjunction, and the Lord give thee understanding in all things. Now, I deal with some people that I think absolutely have little or no understanding, because understanding comes from God, the Holy Spirit. He illumines his word. He speaks to us. And he gives us understanding about His Word. So as we finish the study of this book, never thinking that it is the most thorough thing done, there are certain things I want to try to call to your attention and say, as we've let this particular book of the Bible wash through us, work in our minds, challenge us and point us in the things God wants us to understand. Let me just highlight some of those things. And I'd like for you to write them down, would you please? Because no preacher really preaches to be heard. He preaches to be heard so he can be repeated. I am not just preaching to be heard. I want you to hear the things that I have been given by the Lord to say. But the reason I want you to hear them is to understand them and teach them to others. Let's write number one. Let's begin chapter 1, verses 1 and 2. Paul, an apostle of Jesus Christ, by the will of God, according to the promise of life which is in Christ Jesus, to Timothy, my dearly beloved son, grace, mercy, and peace from God the Father and Christ Jesus our Lord. The very first thing I want you to see as we look in this book of the Bible, that we're laboring together with God and God's people. God has a people. Paul is communicating by this written word that God gives him to his son in the ministry, Timothy. And they're entering into God's work together. May the Lord guide us and help us understand that. You can meet God's people anywhere in the world. People have been born again. We're all children of the devil by nature. That's a hard thing to admit, but we're all children of the devil by nature. We must become children of God by faith. There has to be a time in our lives when we ask God to forgive our sin, recognize that Jesus Christ and Christ alone provides the way of salvation, and we ask Him to forgive our sin because He paid the payment for our sin, and invite Him into our lives. Remember, He became sin for us, He who knew no sin, that we might be made the righteousness of God in Him. Amen. It's God's will that none perish, but that all come to repentance. And if you're following the Lord and want God to have His way in your life, you've come to know Jesus as your Savior. And we're working together with God's people and with the Lord. That's the first thing we learn. Then I want you to read with me, please, what the Bible says. When I called remembrance, in verse 5, when I called remembrance the unfeigned faith that is in thee, which dwelt first in thy grandmother Lois and thy mother Eunice, and I am persuaded that in thee also. We learn from this book of the Bible that we have a heritage. Some have a greater heritage than others. But when anyone is invested in your life for the Lord, for the Lord's sake, and all of us could raise our hands and say, it was this woman, this man, who taught me things of God. It's this person who showed me things in the Bible. Paul said to Timothy, your mother and your grandmother were used of God in your life. They had an unfeigned faith, a genuine faith. And now I understand from knowing you that you have the same faith, not pretentious, but real, genuine faith. God's people have a heritage. You have a heritage. Make much of it, because God has invested in your life. Then we come, please, to the seventh verse. This is one of my favorite verses in 2 Timothy. And the word of God says, for God hath not given us the spirit of fear, but of power and of love and a sound mind, a mind that's put together right. Our minds are polluted by sin. The Lord changes the way we think. All of our thought is self-centered and selfish until Jesus gives us a different mind. And He says to Timothy, God has not given us a spirit of fear. We live in a very fearful world. People are afraid of everything. They're afraid of their shadow. They're afraid of coming wars. Because we live in a world where we have 24-hour news releases coming to us, what's happening anywhere in the world is news to us immediately. And people are fearful. But the Bible says God has not given us the spirit of fear. He doesn't want us to be fearful people. That ought to speak to some of us because we fear everything. And I'll let you in on a little secret. As you grow older, most of the time, your fears get worse. You can fear things you didn't fear in your youth. You can fear circumstances you didn't fear in your youth. But God hasn't given us that spirit of fear. You see, the truth of the matter is, we're not living descending lives. That's something we learn from the Bible. Most people want to talk about that descending life. And finally, we grow old and die. There is a part of our life that is descending. But there is the real part of our life, which is the life we have in Christ, that is not descending, it is ascending. Amen. It's growing greater and greater, bigger and bigger, if I may use that word. It's an ascending life. We're moving toward God till finally we lay down this robe of flesh and soar beyond the stars and see the Lord face to face. That's ascending. And the greatest day that we'll ever live is the last day we live, if we're Christians, because that's the day we'll see Jesus face to face. You see, having that change is a part of God not giving us the spirit of fear, but of power and of love and a sound mind. Paul could have been haunted by fear. He was in the last imprisonment he would be in. Sometime soon, his head would be cut off. But he went out to meet God with holy boldness, wide awake to his circumstances, but not fearful, knowing the Lord was with him. And he tells Timothy, early on, you need to understand, there's one great fear, which is the fear of God, that will relieve you from all other fears. I want you to write that down. Then let's look again, please, at what the Word of God says. We're never to be ashamed of the Lord's true followers. Immature Christians sometimes poke fun at people who are out and out for the Lord. But don't ever do that. The Bible says, not only has God not given us a spirit of fear, but in verse 8, be not thou therefore ashamed of the testimony of our Lord, nor of me, his prisoner, but be thou partaker of the afflictions of the gospel according to the power of God. He wrote this personal letter to Timothy and said, Timothy, don't ever be ashamed of me. What I'm suffering because I'm standing for the Lord. That's not something to be made fun of or be ashamed of. It's something to be honored. May God help us with that. May God help us. Then I want you to read again, if you would, please. Verse 10, but is now made manifest by the appearing of our Savior, Jesus Christ, who hath abolished death and hath brought life and immortality to light through the gospel. We need to understand that we're partakers of the gospel and we will never die. The Lord Jesus said, I am the resurrection and the life. He that believeth in me, though he were dead, yet shall he live. And whosoever liveth and believeth in me shall never die. Can you imagine if you could travel through life knowing that you have eternal life? And it doesn't begin when you leave this earth. Eternal life begins when you trust Jesus Christ as your Savior. He is life eternal. That's what he said in John chapter 17 and verse 3. All these things are forming a foundation for Timothy. Verse 13, here's another one. Hold fast the form of sound words. Don't lose ground as a Christian. I meet many people through more than 55 years of pastoring ministry. I meet many people who used to stand strong for the Lord, especially in the matter of witnessing and soul winning. They were vibrant, alive, telling people about Jesus, but not any longer. God said, don't lose what you've gained. Amen. It's awfully difficult not to lose what you've gained. Even Jesus bore down on this with his disciples because the world will choke things out. The world will crowd things out. I was talking to a woman just yesterday about the Christian life. She had questions for me, and I tried to help her. And I said, the Christian life is like this. It's not all the things you eliminate. If you stop doing all things that you think are not Christian, you might get the idea that this purification, and God wants his people pure, he wants his people holy. But it's not limiting your Christian life to getting rid of all those things, just like your Christian home. Your Christian home has more to do with what's in it than what you've taken out of it. The fact is, the Christian life is lived this way. It is making Christ so large in your life that other things are crowded out. The interest you have in the Lord and the Lord's work takes place over everything else that the world tries to attract you to. Oh, may God help us. Hold fast the form of sound words. Then I want you to look at another one. Chapter 2, if you would please. The Bible says, thou therefore, my son, be strong in the grace that is in Christ Jesus. And the things that thou hast heard of me among many witnesses, the same commit thou to faithful men who shall be able to teach others also. Amen. The Christian life, Paul wrote to Timothy, is in training others to live the Christian life. You see, ideally, a Christian who grows and matures in the Lord is to teach someone else how to grow and mature in the Lord. Of course, you can't grow in the Lord unless you know the Lord. When you know the Lord, you grow. You grow by giving God his rightful place in your life. More of him and less of you. This is the whole heart of all that Paul is writing here. We are able to teach others also. Are you doing that? I'm going to say something that's going to shock you. As a matter of fact, I hope it shocks you. I hope it stings you a little. Some of you think you're wonderful Christians because you know certain things. But you're not a wonderful Christian unless you're helping someone else to live the wonderful Christian life. Are you doing that? Are you doing that? Surely you know they're more talkers than doers. May God help us. Paul said, we've got to teach others also. And then I gave you the verse when we started. Consider what I say. And the Lord give thee understanding in all things. It's a spiritual thing. God gives us understanding. Then you come to the second chapter, the 13th verse. Here's an amazing statement that takes care of so much in life. Study to show thyself approved unto God. A workman that needeth not to be ashamed, rightly dividing the word of truth. I want you to mark the words approved unto God. You learn to live your life so you're pleasing God. That's the only audience you have. I've heard women say, I can never please my husband. Well, try pleasing the Lord. I've heard men say, I could never please her. Well, Well, get back to trying to please the Lord. How do you think a pastor lives his life? Everybody's got something they want him to do. And they want to know if you've done the thing they're interested in. And sometimes you feel like you've failed so many people, why even try? But you have to live your life approved unto God. Is this what the Lord wants? Is this what God desires of my life? People have things they say about our church. I wonder what you say about our church. I've been here long enough that much of this church takes on my personality. And there's some real deficiencies in my personality. May I repeat that? There's some deficiencies in my personality. We're born with a personality. We live with that personality and die with that personality. Personality is different from spirituality. But every person can be a spiritual person by yielding himself or herself to the Lord. And the apostle, he says, you study, you apply yourself. And you make sure that all of your work is to be approved unto God. Can you imagine how many things Timothy was going to run into pastoring a church in Ephesus? Perhaps different things than I would run into in my community. Perhaps different things than you would run into. Most of us say from time to time, the world's getting worse and worse. Sin is abounding. Grace is much more abounding. God is always greater. He's always greater. But in the end of the day, at the end of life, in the end of any episode you're going through, the only thing that matters is if I please the Lord. That's all right here in this book. And we come to chapter 3. And the Bible says, this know also, that in the last days perilous times shall come. We need to be aware of this. Perilous times are coming. The storm is getting greater. It may be hidden from us now. But perilous times are coming. Are you preparing yourself to be living victoriously in those perilous times? Perilous times shall come. And these things that we've heard about all through the ages become so much more complex and characteristic in the last days. Perilous times coming. May God help us. You find yourself sometimes saying things you shouldn't say, and I'm saying things I shouldn't say. We almost feel sorry for people having to grow up in this age. When darkness is called light, sin is called good. The Bible gives these characteristics, more than 20 of these characteristics that characterize these perilous times. And then something else we need to know. I hope you're listening. The most dangerous thing we ever deal with is the thing that looks most like the truth, but is not the truth. The most dangerous thing we ever deal with is the thing that looks most like the truth, but is not the truth. Remember the list God gives. Men shall be lovers of their own selves, covetous, boasters, proud, blasphemers, disobedient to parents, unthankful, unholy, without natural affection, truce breakers, false accusers, incontinent, fierce, despisers of those that are good, just hating you because you're good, traitors, heady, high-minded, lovers of pleasure more than lovers of God. But here it is, verse 5. Having a form of godliness, but denying the power thereof, from such turn away. It is a shame and disgrace to God to see so many things that are called Christian that have nothing to identify with biblical Christianity. But they use all the same language. All the children, your children know, are engaged in this. Every home has this or that. There's never been such a time when people who are real Christians, who want to have a Christian home, have to take the stand for God that they have to take. Because the common language is, well, everybody does that. The most dangerous thing we deal with is the thing that looks most like the truth, but is not the truth. And God says, from such turn away. We understand that the hardest thing to say in your home is no. My wife and I raise children. We love them. We thank God for them. But it never ends. It never ends. To walk with the Lord, to seek to please only Him, requires saying no to the world, no to the flesh, and no to the devil. And sometimes it looks so inviting. And then to make bad matters worse, they make something Christian out of it. That's the most dangerous thing with which we have to deal. And then write this one down, please, at verse 14. But continue thou in the things that thou hast learned, hast been assured of, knowing of whom thou hast learned them. Follow things that are proven. Follow things that are proven. He says, Timothy, your job is to continue in the things that thou hast learned and has been assured of. The Holy Spirit has worked in your life and made you sure of them. This is so powerful that God will help us. You're going to be called everything imaginable just because you want to follow the Lord. There are pastors all over the place who say to me, that Pastor Sexton is nothing but a legalist. That's their favorite word when they want to criticize me. And someday, just to pull their chain a little bit, why don't you ask them, what is a legalist? Is that a person who adds works to salvation? Who denies that salvation is through faith in God plus nothing and minus nothing? They have the idea, because they don't know, they have the idea that I'm preaching against terrible things that you ought to get rid of all the time. That's never been my ministry. Never. I believe certain things are wrong and we ought to forsake them. But why forsake them? Because we want Christ to be so big, so full, so vibrant in our life that He crowds those wrong things out of our lives. Amen. People say, well, you worship a little differently. What's different about it? We make the Lord the priority of our worship. We sing hymns that pass the same standard that we expect preaching to pass as far as what we say. If you take the music that some people use, it would never pass the standard that you apply to preaching to the Bible. But if we're worshiping God with that music, it ought to meet the same standards that the preaching meets. So I'm saying to you, get ready for it. Timothy, as they'd say today, put your big boy clothes on, because you're going to have to take a stand. Just take the stand. Do it lovingly, compassionately. Don't be harsh and mean, but do what the Bible says. Speak the truth in love. There's no other way to do it. No other way to do it. And sometimes even your best family friends, who should not have become your best family friends, will try to steal the most precious things from the people you love most that you've trained and devoted yourself to help. Oh, may God help us. But continue thou in the things which thou hast learned and hast been assured of. I know these things are true. I've been a gospel preacher and a pastor for 56 years. And not everybody that I know has changed, given up truth. Some of them are dead. But if they've taken a stand and stayed with it, if the churches are still desiring the right thing, it's because we found out long ago this is grounded in the Word of God and it is true. And I'll give you this one, chapter 4 and verse 1. I charge thee, therefore, before God and the Lord Jesus Christ, who shall judge the quick and the dead as appearing in his kingdom, preach the word. Be instant, in season, out of season. Reprove, rebuke, exhort with all longsuffering and doctrine. Stay with the word of God. It's our charge. Stay with the word of God. Give people the word of God. And then the uninterrupted teaching and preaching of the word of God is the greatest thing people can get to grow in the grace and knowledge of the Lord. God's word makes us free. God's word makes us strong. God's word makes us like Christ. God's word changes our lives and our hearts to be like him. I'm so glad that God has given me the time and the place to give you his word. And I hope and pray you'll give his word to others. Let's bow in prayer, may we?
1: Thank you so much for the music tonight. Thank you, choir. Wonderful, wonderful. I appreciate the choir. I said that for a specific reason. It drowns out the pastor singing. What a blessing that is. I'll tell you that right now. I really appreciate the choir. I'm so glad you're here tonight. I really am. Let me encourage you. Be faithful. Keep inviting. Open your Bibles to John chapter 4. John chapter 4. While you find that, I want to really encourage you. Be here on Friday night, but don't come alone. Ask God to give you wisdom how to bring someone with you. The message, when demons dance with delight. I was in Owatonna, Minnesota. And in a revival, and Sunday morning, I announced I was going to preach this message the last night of a crusade. It would have been Wednesday night. On Monday, I went to an outlet mall. As I'm going in, a lady is coming out. She turned around and followed me back in. She said, "Sir, I'm with a certain insurance company, has their headquarters here in town." She said, "I'm one of 14 presidents. They called in for this tremendously important meeting." So this morning in that meeting, I stood up. I said, "I want to tell you something. There's a guy preaching Wednesday night at the Baptist church. You ought to come in here. He's going to preach on when demons dance with delight." Brother Mark, she said, "I'm going to keep inviting them and pleading with them. Try to get them there on Wednesday night." She said, "You be sure and pray." I said, "I certainly will." Wednesday night, I met her at the door. She's discouraged, depressed, almost suicidal. Here's what she said. Brother Mark, she said, I just failed God. Said, "I tried. I did everything I could. Said, I only got 8 out of the 14 to come tonight." That's a real failure, isn't it? That night, I preached a message, give the invitation. On the first stanza, 6 out of 8 walked down the aisle and received Christ. On the next stanza, another one walked down and got saved. After the service, a good-looking guy came up to me, kind of a professional guy, said, "Sir, I don't know why, but I got scared." He said, "Will you show me how to accept Christ?" Now, keep in mind, that's not the messenger. Forget that. It is the message. And God used this message in a tremendous way. He could use it in the life of your boss, your family. You be sure and be here every night, but don't miss Friday night. Look in your Bible, John chapter 4. I'll begin with verse number 35. Jesus Christ, God's Son, said, "Say not ye, there are yet 4 months, then cometh the harvest. Behold, I say unto you, lift up your eyes and look on the fields, for they are white already to harvest. And he that reapeth receiveth wages, and gathereth fruit unto life eternal, that both he that soweth and he that reapeth may rejoice together." A few years ago, I had a revival meeting in Portage, Wisconsin. Sunday morning, some people brought an older lady. She lived in a trailer court. They lived in a very small trailer court. In the whole court, there were only 8 trailers. That Sunday morning, that woman walked down the aisle and received Christ as her Savior. She was a spark of a tremendous revival fire that moved through that church and across that town. Before the week ended, folks were saved in every trailer in that little trailer court. That week, a man named Bob, a womanizer, a brawler, a bartender, come to revival, walked down the aisle, and received Christ as his Savior. That week, on Friday night, the leader of Jehovah's Witnesses and his wife come to revival, see what it was about. I preached that night, give the invitation. That Friday night, they walked down the aisle and received Christ. Today, that man's a deacon in that church. But now think with me, how'd that revival start? Sunday morning, one woman walked down the aisle and received Christ, as she was a spark of a tremendous revival fire. John chapter 4 is probably the greatest revival Jesus Christ ever has. An entire town comes out and gets saved. But now, wait a minute. How did it start? One woman meets Christ, and through her influence, the whole town comes and finds him as their Savior. But now, here's the problem. Before revival even starts, the disciples sit back and say, it can't happen here. This is Samaria. It can't be done. In regard to that, Jesus Christ made three statements. Number one, first of all, God's Son said, close up your mouth. Look in your Bible, please, at verse number 35. God's Son said, say not ye. My mom used to put it this way, son, I don't even want to hear it, all right? Now, here's the problem. The Church of Jesus Christ today has become proficient at excuse-making and deficient in evangelism. Now, this goes in two areas. First of all, the area of presumption. Now, follow me. Presumption has two extremes. Number one, is this for the mark, the folk I work with. They're good moral people. They have their own religion. They have no interest in getting saved. Can I point something out to you? The woman Christ met at the well was an extremely religious woman. Look in your Bible a minute, please. Look at verse number 12. She knew about the past or the history of her religion. In verse number 12, are thou greater than our father Jacob? She knew the Bible. She knew about Jacob. Number two, this woman knew about the past, but also about the prophets. Look in your Bible at verse number 19. In verse 19, the woman said unto him, sir, I perceive thou art a prophet. She knew about the prophets. Number three, this woman knew about polity, how to worship God. Look in your Bible at verse number 20. In verse 20, our fathers worshipped in this mountain. You say in Jerusalem's the place where men ought to worship. She knew about worship, knew about polity. Number four, this woman knew about prophecy. Look in your Bible at verse number 25. The woman saith unto him, I know that Messiah cometh, which is called Christ. This woman was steeped in religion. She knew about religion. And yet, thank God, when she heard the gospel, she bent the knee and received Christ as her Savior. See, think with me a minute. Acts chapter 2. Think about religious people. They left home by chariot on donkey. They'd come hundreds of miles to Jerusalem to celebrate a feast. What happens? Peter stands up and preaches to these dedicated people. What happened? The Spirit of God come down. In that one service, 3,000 religious people got saved. Dear friend, please, don't excuse somebody into hell because they have some kind of religion. They need Christ. And it may well be you're the only Christian they know. If you don't share Christ, they may never, ever hear the gospel. First of all, our presumption says, well, the people I work with, my family, they're steeped in religion. The other extreme, Brother Mark, the guys I work with, I'll tell you, they're vile, they're wicked, they live for the weekend, for adultery and drugs and drunkenness. Brother Mark, they have no interest in being saved. My Bible says Christ came in the world to save sinners. The Bible says we were yet without strength. Think on that. Helpless to overcome sin, bound by sin, Christ died for the ungodly. I got news for you, friend. No matter how rotten, how vile, how vulgar, how immoral, God today can save sinners. Paul said, I'm not ashamed of the gospel. Why? Because it's the power of God, not the preacher's persuasion. It's God's power that can change a man and change a woman, no matter how steep they might be in sin. You see, my friend, whatever you do, don't ignore someone. Now, here's the thing. As believers, we become hypocritical. We'll criticize unsaved people behind their back because of drunkenness, drugs, immorality, and foul language. We'll criticize them behind their back. We don't have the courage to tell them to their face they need Jesus Christ. Friend, that's pretty hypocritical. We need to be bold in our witness for the Son of God. First of all, he said, close up your mouth regarding presumption. Number two, he said, close up your mouth regarding procrastination. Look in your Bible, please, at verse number 35. Jesus said, say not ye, here it is, there are yet 4 months then cometh the harvest. What did Jesus say? If there's someone you want to see saved, a family member, maybe a co-worker, someone you want to see saved, Jesus said, whatever you do, don't wait 4 months to tell them how to get saved. See, my friend, in the Bible, there are 200 invitations to get saved. Every invitation has the exact same date. Every invitation God gives to come and get saved, the date is always today. Not one time did God tell one person in the Bible, get saved tomorrow. Now follow me here. God commands unsaved people to get saved today. They cannot get saved today unless you tell them how to get saved today. See, now here's how it works, okay? Most of us tonight, we heard the gospel one time. We said, okay, I'm not going to gamble with death and hell and judgment. I'm going to accept Christ. We heard the gospel. We got saved. Why? We did not want to gamble with our soul. Now, watch this carefully. You wouldn't gamble with your soul, but you'll gamble with the soul of a family member. You gamble with the soul of a hunting buddy, a fishing pal, and you say, boy, someday I'm going to witness to him and tell him how to get saved. That's sad. You would not gamble with their soul. But you'll gamble with their soul and say, boy, I hope they live long enough for me to get right with God and tell them how to get saved. God help us, friend. If there's somebody you want to see saved, God said, tell them today, tell them this week, call them tonight. Make the effort to bring them to Jesus Christ. I was preaching in DeKalb, Illinois, and Sunday for lunch, I went to the chairman of the deacon board's house. And that day what happened was his wife's father had come to visit. He was unsaved. And that morning, the wife stayed home with her father because she hadn't seen him in some time and went to their house for lunch, had a wonderful time. The father was really just a nice guy, but he was unsaved, never had come to Christ. 2 weeks later, I went back to that church. I walked in the door. The first person I met was that deacon's wife. Come right up to me. Brother Mark, she said, last time you were here, you come to our house for lunch. I said, I remember that. I do. Said, my father was there who was unsaved. That Sunday morning, she said, my husband got in the car and headed for church. My dad turned to me and said, hey, aren't we going to church today? She said, Dad, I thought today I'd stay home and just spend time with you. I don't get to see you very often. He said, you know what? I wish we'd gone to church today. He said, I think about that. I really do. I'm not getting any younger and something could happen. He said, honey, I want you to promise me the next time I come to see you, I'll make sure it's Sunday and promise me you'll take me to church. She said, Daddy, I promise you. Then tears came in her eyes with what you said. Brother Mark, 2 weeks later, my father died. She stood there. Here's exactly what she said. Brother Mark, I failed. I failed. She said, I failed my father. I failed my Lord. And I failed myself. And there's nothing I can ever do to change it. Friend, not next revival, this revival. Plead and pray and work and try to make an impact in the life of someone somewhere. Number one, Jesus said, close up your mouth. Number two, he said, lift up your eyes. Look in your Bible again. Verse 35. Say not ye, there are yet 4 months and cometh the harvest. Behold, I say unto you, lift up your eyes and look. Look. See, my friend, unsaved people aren't hard to find. Tomorrow you'll work by them for 8 hours. You've lived by them for 30 years. Some of them have your blood flowing in their veins. Unsaved people are everywhere you can think of. And my friend, Jesus Christ said, first of all, we need a vision of the gathering. He said, look, look, look, look. Where there is no vision, what happens? The Bible says the people perish. There must be a vision to reach out, a vision to get beyond the walls of Thompson Road Baptist Church and take the gospel on the job, take it to your neighbors, take it to your neighborhood. My friend, the gospel is salt, but salt in a salt shaker is worthless and useless. Get that salt out of the salt shaker. What happens? It burns. It creates thirst. It flavors. It seasons. Hear me, dear friend. Our Christianity sitting in this building does nothing for a lost world. We must get out the doors and take the gospel to a lost and dying world. I was preaching years ago in Wisconsin, La Crosse. And the pastor one day said, there's a guy in the hospital we ought to go see. To the gentleman's unsaved, he was about 70 years old. To the gentleman's unsaved, his wife's a faithful church member. Let's go see if we can witness to him. I said, okay. We got in the car, down to the hospital. We walked down the hall, come to the room. We walked in the room. There were 9 visitors in the room visiting this gentleman. Pastor said, ladies and gentlemen, said, this man's wife comes to our church. I just dropped by. I want to pray for him. Could I have your attention, please? For the bell ring played for the man. When he got through praying, he reached up and shake hands, Paul's hand. And Paul reached out and got Brother Melring's hand with both of his hands, looked him right in the eye. He said, preacher, you promised me you'll come back tomorrow. Said, Paul, I promise you. This morning, 10 o'clock, we got in the car. First of all, the next day for lunch, went to the chairman of the deacon board's house for lunch. It just happened to be Paul's father-in-law, okay? We got there, had a wonderful lunch, and got halfway through the lunch, and Brother Melring said, now, after lunch today, we're going down to the hospital and try and win your father-in-law to Jesus Christ. I saw a strange thing happen. He dropped his fork, looked Brother Melring right in the eye. Here's what he said. He said, don't waste your time. Don't go there. Said, if anybody deserves to go to hell, it's my father-in-law. Said, he sold me that gas station right next door. Didn't tell me about some illegal debts. Didn't tell me about some ecological problems. Said, don't waste your time. Don't go down there. He'll never get saved. I couldn't believe what I was hearing. I couldn't believe it. We finished the meal, got in the car, and Brother Melring said, let's go see Paul. We went down to the hospital. No one was in the room. We walked in the room. Him and Brother Melring were about the same age. They talked a while. And pretty soon, Brother Melring said, Paul, I want to ask you a question. If you were to die, do you know you'd go to heaven? He said, let's not play games, preacher. You and I both know I'm wicked and I'm vile. He said, Paul, can I open my Bible and show you how to get saved? He said, yeah, you can. Brother Mary opened the Bible and showed Paul those 4 great facts. Number one, everybody is a sinner. Number two, because of our sin, we're separated from God. But number three, in spite of our sin, God still loved us. That's amazing. That's amazing. God still loved us. And when Christ hung on the cross, he was our substitute. He died for your sin and my sin. But now wait, there's one more thing. To become a Christian, you make a definite decision at a definite time to accept Christ. After he showed Paul how to get saved, he said, Paul, let me ask you, right here, right now, would you like to pray with me and receive Christ? Friend, you're about to hear about the grace of God. I saw a 70-year-old man throw the covers up, stand up beside the bed, turn around, get down on his knees on the floor, fold his hands across the bed in an open back hospital gown. That's the grace of God, buddy. I'll tell you that right now. That's the grace of God, all right? We knelt down by Paul, and Paul prayed and received Christ. We got up, and Paul said, what do I do now? He said, Paul, the first Sunday you're out of here and are able, you ought to come to church. He said, what happens is I'll sing some songs and I preach. After I preach, we have the invitation at that hymn. You ought to walk down the aisle and make it public that you've accepted Christ as your Savior. Paul said, I could do that. He said, I've been arrested for being drunk in public. He said, I can walk down an aisle publicly for Jesus. He said, good thinking, Paul. What else, Paul said? Well, he said, you ought to follow Christ in baptism. He said, baptism doesn't save you. It's a testimony that you have been saved. He said, preacher, you know what he said? Preacher, you know what? He said, after Jesus has done all this for me, he's worth getting wet for. That's a pretty good statement, isn't it? He's worth getting wet for. He said, I'll do it. He said, what I did, I meant, preacher. He said, what else? He said, Paul, every day you ought to read the Bible. He said, do you have a Bible, Paul? Paul said, kinda. He said, Paul, I'm sorry, you misunderstood me. Do you have a Bible? Paul said, kinda. He said, Paul, what do you mean? He said, preacher, I got me one of those Gideon Bibles. He meant Gideon, but he said, Gideon Bibles. Well, the pastor said, Paul, that's good. Read your Gideon Bible. He said, well, Reverend, he said, I stole it out of a motel. The pastor said, amen, Paul, read your Gideon Bible. That's right. Start at John's Gospel. Then Brother Melvin said this. He said, Paul, I want to ask you a question, my friend. How come you never accepted Christ till right here, right now, today? He said, preacher, that's easy. I had no idea how to get saved till right here, right now, today. You know why that's so sad? His own family would condemn him, humiliate him, make fun of him. but they wouldn't open their mouth to keep him out of hell. My friend, unsaved people don't need critics. They need compassion. They didn't know there's a God in heaven that loves them and a God that died for them and can save them. And my friend, first of all, we need a vision of the gathering. Number two, we need most of all a vision of God. Now, hear me carefully. Every time you sit there and say, one, that person's too hard, they'll never get saved. That woman's just too tough, she'll never come to Christ. Every time you said that, you belittle God. You say, God is not able to save. Friend, I want to tell you something. God is able to save. My Bible says, I love this verse, Isaiah said, God is traveling. God's on the move. God's not static. God is not just a spectator. God is traveling in the greatness of His strength, mighty to save. I like that. God can save people, friend. Again, the Bible says this, I am the Lord God, I change not. Therefore, your sons of Jacob are not consumed. Now, why weren't the sons of Jacob consumed? Because they got saved. What kind of people were they before they got saved? A horrible group. They were murderers, guilty of incest, guilty of adultery, a horrible crowd. But thank God, somebody gave them the gospel, and they got saved. My friend, God does not need our excuses today. God just needs our obedience to go out and tell people how to get saved. Hear me well. God is not in the Hall of Fame because God's still playing the game of saving sinners. My friend, God is not a has-been of the revivals of the past. God is the I Am because He's still the Almighty God. This week, we need to give God a chance. We need to make the effort. Leave the results to God. And we'll be amazed at what happened. Years ago, I mentioned this to Pastor. I went to a certain town in Iowa to hold a revival. I arrived in town. It was in January. And the pastor said, now, Brother Mark, tonight that would have been Saturday. And tomorrow night that would have been Sunday. You're staying at the Corral. Now, the Corral is a nice little mom and pop hotel. I said, Pastor, I'm here all week, aren't I? He said, yep. He said, now, here's the deal. A lady from our church is in the nursing home. She discovered the room next to her is going to be empty Monday, Tuesday, Wednesday, and Thursday. But the Mark, he said, here's the deal. You're staying in the nursing home Monday, Tuesday, Wednesday, and Thursday. He said, now Friday, they're moving someone in the nursing home. He said, so you come to our house and stay Friday. I think he's joking, okay? I'm making all these remarks, all these little quirks. Pretty soon, he said, Preacher, I'm not joking. He said, you're staying in the nursing home Monday, Tuesday, Wednesday, and Thursday. All right? Monday is moving day. I had horrible sinus trouble. I could hardly breathe. I walked in the nursing home. I took about 3 deep breaths, okay? There was a certain odor in the air that penetrated and entirely cleared my nasal cavities. And I wished it hadn't. I'll tell you that right now, friend. Nursing homes have an unusual smell. They really do. A powerful smell. Now, I go down and find my room. Number one, there are no locks on the door in the nursing home. Remember that. But if you're in a nursing home, when you get up, you get your pants on quick because any minute that door could open, somebody could come in. Now, in the nursing home, I walked in the bathroom. Everywhere I looked, there were metal bars. Bars to get up. Bars to sit down. Here's what I thought. I'm in the bathroom doing 2.5 double gainers on those bars, getting ready for the Olympics before I realize what they're there for, okay? Everywhere you look, there are bars all over the bathroom in a nursing home. Now, here's the highlight, though. You can't beat this, friend. That week in the nursing home, I had my very own personal and private clapper. Hey, you can't beat that, man. You can lay in bed. The light comes on. The light goes off. I'll tell you, hours of fun in the nursing home playing with the clapper, all right? Now, that week in the nursing home, I met 3 men that were retired preachers. At least one was a gospel preacher. There were 5 women, godly women. Every morning they met and prayed, and I prayed with them. They loved God. Now, I'm going to shock you, but I really don't care a lot, okay? Here we go. The week I was in the nursing home, kind of brace yourself, okay? God was not a patient in the nursing home. You know why? Because He's still the Almighty God. God doesn't need oxygen. God doesn't need a wheelchair. God doesn't need medication. God doesn't need crutches. My friend, all God needs is our obedience to shake people and bring them on their knees before Jesus Christ. I'll say it again. Every time you make some excuse about some person you don't think will be saved, you're saying God is not able. I want to tell you, God is still God. God is still able to save the lost and send revival. Number three, I'm through. He said, put up the harvest. Read your Bible. Look at verse number 35. Say not ye, there are yet 4 months, and cometh the harvest. Behold, I say unto you, lift up your eyes and look on the fields. They are white already to harvest. He that reapeth receiveth wages, gathereth fruit unto life eternal,

into their labor. Now, what does Christ say there? He said this, revival is not a one-man show. Understand that, please. When someone walks down one of these aisles to get saved, I played a very minor part. Somebody prayed. Somebody risked being embarrassed and thought strange and maybe ridiculed to invite someone. Maybe someone got in their car and drove a considerable distance to bring someone to revival. My friend, I repeat it, revival is not a one-man show. When we all work together, pray together, the gates of hell are shaken, and wonderful things happen for the glory of Jesus Christ. The worst place for shipping on the East Coast is Cape Hatteras in the Carolinas. I talked to a man one time, I give an illustration I'm about to give, where the marquee said, in World War II, I was in the Battle of the Bulge. He said, for some reason, I don't know why, but I was fearless. He said, myself and two friends were attacking the German stronghold with machine guns. He said, both of my friends got killed as we advanced forward. He said, I just kept going and shooting. He said, for somehow, I'm not macho, but the way I'm created, I was never, ever scared. Then he said this, after the war, I became involved in shipping. For the marquee said, one time I was aboard a ship off Cape Hatteras. A tremendous storm hit. He said, during that storm, every man on that ship was on their knees praying and begging God to spare their life. In 1950, the Coast Guard had a station there. The man in charge was Captain Philip Ackeridge. It's the worst storm in recorded history on the East Coast. The men were in the headquarters there. All of a sudden, a message came. A ship is breaking up off the shore. Philip Ackeridge said, gentlemen, he said, man the boats. Not one man moved. One man said, sir, permission to speak? He said, go ahead. He said, this is the worst storm in recorded history. He said, sir, we have the paperwork on the ship right here. On that ship out there breaking up, there are 13 men. There are 13 of us. He said, sir, you're risking 13 lives to save 13 lives in the worst recorded storm in history. Philip Ackeridge said, gentlemen, he said, man the boats. One man said, sir, we can't do it. He said, the waves out there are well over 100 foot high. He said, we have a problem. We get in our boat, we get out there. Here we are. Here the ship is. It's doubtful we'll ever be level enough to get the guys off the ship on our boat. He said, there'll be a constant change in elevation out there. It's going to be impossible to do that. Philip Ackeridge said, gentlemen, he said, man the boats. One man said, sir, maybe, just maybe. We get out there. We get the 13 men off the ship aboard our boat. He said, sir, due to the wind and the waves and the backlash of the waves, there is no way in the world we could ever make it back safely. We cannot make it back to shore. Philip Ackeridge stood. One by one, looked those 13 men right in the eye. He said, gentlemen, man the boats. We don't have to come back. They got in their boat. They went out almost miraculously. They got the 13 men off the ship, on the boat, and by the grace of God, they made it safely back to shore. Why? One reason. They obeyed the commander in chief. Follow me, please. Follow me. They could have sat in their comfort zone, sat by the fire, say, boy, it's too rough. The storm is too bad. It can't be done. It wouldn't have been any good. And my friend, the next morning, there would have been 13 bloated bodies bobbing on the waves. But thank God, because they obeyed the commander-in-chief, 13 lives were saved. We face that same situation, but with a greater consequence. You can set in your little comfort zone and say, I don't want to be embarrassed. I'm not going to witness. I'm not going on visitation. I'm not going to knock on the door. And you hear me. You hear me well. Someday you'll see people you claim to love and care for bobbing and screaming on the lake of fire because you wouldn't man the boats. Fred, we've sat around long enough. It's time to get out of our comfort zone. It's time to get in the battle zone and fight for the souls of men, and man the boats, and reach out this week like a mighty army to shake the gates of hell.

0: Indianapolis, Indiana. 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Our heads are bowed. Two questions. Number one, every time I preach, I ask it. It's the most important question you'll ever hear. It's a question you'll never forget. In the Bible, Luke 16, a man rejected Christ and went to hell. When he got to hell, he cried out for mercy, and God sent him a message of two words. Son, remember. What? Yeah. You go to hell, you remember every sermon you ever heard, every Bible you ever saw. It'll all come back to you to haunt you forever. The question I'm asking, I ask every night, if you were to die tonight, do you know you'd go to heaven? And you know that by making a definite decision at a definite time when you've accepted Christ. Maybe you're here tonight and you say, Brother Mark, I'm not sure about this. I know it's important. I thought about it, but I'm not certain I'm a Christian. I want you to pray for me. Will you hear me? I will not point you out. I will not embarrass you. I give you my word. I'll make no effort to drag you down an aisle. But you're here tonight and you say, Preacher, I'm not sure I made that definite decision to accept Christ. Pray for me. Will you just right now lift that hand up toward heaven? Let me see it. Put it back down. I want to pray for you. I'm not sure, but pray for me. Thank you. I see it. Is there anybody else? I'm not sure. Pray for me, preacher. Up and right back down. I'll wait 10 seconds and I want to change it. 5 seconds. I don't know. Up and down. Thank you so very much. Thank you. Now, question number two. I'm talking to Christians tonight. I'm talking to Christians. You're a professional excuse-making and disobedient in evangelism. I'm talking to Christians. You got all the answers, but nobody ever gets saved. I'm talking to Christians. You belittle God. You might as well worship some Buddha or something like that, because your God's no better in your eyes. God is still God, friend. Give God a chance. I'm talking to folks tonight. You've been in the bleachers long enough. You've been a spectator long enough. You've been everybody else. Do the visitation, do the praying, do the soul winning, do the door knocking, giving out the tracts, and you've sat. Why don't you get out of the spiritual bleachers and get in the battlefield and say, I want to fight for the souls of men? I'm talking to some folks tonight. You know in your heart, you're sure tonight, there's someone you need to witness to. And yet, spiritually speaking, you'll roll the spiritual roulette wheel, you'll roll the spiritual dice and say, I hope they live long enough till I get ready to obey God and tell them how to get saved. God help them. Today is the time to go and tell them. With our heads bowed and our eyes closed, who will say, Preacher, I'm a Christian, but God spoke to my heart tonight. There's an individual I need to reach out to, somebody I love, and somebody I failed. I failed so far. But then, Mark, I need to get involved in this. I've loafed too long. Preacher, I need to get rid of my excuses and get involved in this thing of sharing and witnessing. With our heads bowed and our eyes closed, who will say, Brother Mark, God spoke to my heart as you preached tonight. And as for me, it's time to man the boats. Brother Mark, I want you to pray for me as a Christian. Could I just see your hand right now, fellow believer? Lift a hand. High. Let him see it. Come on, let him see it. God bless you. There's probably 30 hands. There's some more hands. There's another hand. There's one more, two more, three more. God bless you. I see it. God bless you, dear son. God, I see it there. I'm going to ask you one more time, then I'm going to pray. Who else, Brother Mark, tonight? As you pray for probably 40, 45 people, God spoke to my heart tonight. It's time to get involved. It's not the time to be a spectator. It's time to get in the heat of battle. Brother Mark, as you pray for all these others, include me in that prayer. I'll give you 10 seconds. Anybody else? Real high. Lift a hand up on the aisle. God bless you. There's 5 hands right together. There's a lady, a gentleman. God bless you. I see it, sir. God bless you. Ma'am, bless your heart. Good, good, good. Father, I pray tonight. for friends here without Christ. May the Holy Spirit do what He alone has the power to do. May He convict. May He draw. And tonight, like the woman Christ met at the well, may they come not to a church or an evangelist or a preacher or denomination. May they come to Christ tonight. And then I pray for a multitude of Christians tonight. I'm thankful they acknowledged their failure. That's where it starts. And God, they raised their hands saying, it's time to man the boats. It's time to get involved. I pray You'll stir our hearts. God, I pray You'll bring us to the place of the early church when we cannot but speak the things we've heard. Drive us out of here tonight with a sacred fire, a holy determination, an anointing from heaven. And God, I pray even tonight, may someone have the joy and the thrill of pointing someone they love to the Savior. We ask it in Jesus' name. Amen. Remain seated.
1: I saw my mother and dad. I was preaching in their church the last two nights. And my mother asked repeatedly the same question. How's our church doing? How's the church doing? How's North Valley? I miss North Valley. And it's real sad to see as your parents get older, you can imagine some things. And but my mother, especially, her long-term memory is very, very good. And she remembers so many great things of this church and you people. And I thank the Lord for the love that You extended to them all the years they were here. 33 years I pastored them. And they're faithful where they're at. But I praise God for the history we had with them here. I'd like you to follow with me tonight. It's very obvious what chapter 3 is about. Chapter 1, learning to conquer trials. Chapter 2, learning to be fair and kind without partiality. Chapter 3, well, let's see if we can figure it out. Let's read some verses. My brethren, be not many masters, knowing that we shall receive the greater condemnation. For if many things we offend all, if any man offend not in word, the same as a perfect man, and able also to bridle the whole body. Behold, we put bits in horses' mouths, that they may obey us, and we turn about the whole body. Behold also the ships, which though they be so great, and are driven of fierce winds, yet they are turned about with a very small helm, whithersoever the governor listeth. Even so the tongue is a little member, and boasteth great things. Behold how great a matter a little fire kindleth. The tongue is a fire, a world of iniquity, and so is the tongue among our members, that defileth the whole body and setteth on fire the course of nature and is set on fire of hell. For every kind of beast and of birds and of the serpents and the things of the sea is tamed and hath been tamed of mankind, but the tongue can no man tame. It is an unruly evil, full of deadly poison. Therewith bless we God, even the Father, and therewith curse we men, which are made after the similitude of God. Out of the same mouth proceedeth blessing and cursing. My brethren, these things ought not so to be. Doth a fountain set forth the same place sweet water and bitter? Can the fig trees, my brethren, bear olive berries and either a vine figs? So can no fountain yield both salt water and fresh. Tonight it's very obvious, learning to control our tongues, learning to use our mouth for the glory of God. Tonight you and I all have the ability to use this tongue to help or to hurt. I don't know how you want to choose to use your tongue and your mouth, but by the grace of God, if I die tonight, I'm not going to be guilty of using my tongue or the tongue of the internet or the tongue of the written page to hurt anybody. I refuse. Tonight I want to come to you on behalf of this little member of the body that can destroy people's lives and hurt people's lives. It's just a little word. How we say it to our son, how we say it to our daughter, how we say it to our wife, how we say it to our husband. It's just a little word, thinking that it's okay, perhaps. It might not be a hurtful, we might give the indication it's okay to live this way in this little sin. It's not a problem. And someone may take that, well, brother so-and-so said it'd be okay. You know, when a rebel rebels, he always goes to the place of least authority. When Absalom rebelled, he went to Grandpa Talmai, king of Geshur. He was a heathen. And when we go to someone that will allow us to spew forth, and they spew forth. I've watched children destroy their lives because they go to an aunt or an uncle that are against the parents. I'm not talking about where there's a real safe haven and need. I'm talking about kids that rebel, and a backslidden aunt, a worldly aunt, or a backslidden uncle say, "You can come here. Come here, be with us." And they destroy the life of that child. This tongue ought to build relationships, not hurt relationships. I preach in churches, and I have for 35 years all over America. My goal is never, ever, God knows it's true, it's never to draw those members to Jack Traber. It's to draw those people to God and to their pastor. And to leave town knowing that I've done my best to get them to feel like they have a man of God, a wonderful man of God, and a wonderful pastor's wife. Tonight we look at the tongue, and our tongue can be so helpful. Our words can be so helpful, and our words can be so destructive. And before I look at this, I asked the men on the platform about, I hate to bring this up, the weather. Ladies, how many of you, it's too cold in here tonight? Let me just see. Well, ladies, you don't have it. There's only 10 of you. How many of you think it's too hot in here tonight? How many of you think it's just right? Well, I'm sorry, the just rights have it. Don't do anything. The platform's like an ice cube, but don't touch it, please, lest it changes it for them. But I thought you might be cold. I think of the book of Proverbs. Last year, I spent all year with the high school students every Wednesday in Proverbs. You know, Proverbs tells us, and the number one word used in Proverbs, it's used 166 times, deals with the mouth. It's words, tongue, speech, mouth, lips. The number one subject in Proverbs, 31 chapters, is the mouth. I heard so many years ago that a preacher was preaching, "Train up a child." And as he preached, he said, that's a word in the Hebrew that means to shape the mouth. In order to control a ship, you deal with a helm. In order to control a horse, you deal with the mouth. In order to control a child, the mouth must be first governed. We must get the mouth. That's why in our home, we don't say words to brothers and sisters and to our children, "Shut up." We don't use words like that. We don't use words like "stupid," "fool," "jerk." We don't use euphemisms, a harsh word that's not quite as harsh as a word that would be even harsher yet. We don't swear at our family or those that we don't deal with our employees and one another out of harshness and a mean spirit. And may I say tonight that a child, their mouth be brought, it must be brought under control first. A pastor, the mouth must be under control. We don't use the pulpit. Yes, a preacher must reprove. Yes, he must rebuke. but he also must exhort. And the pulpit is not the place to whip the people of God. And a home, just because we're the father and mother, it's not because we're the bigger in the family that we can just speak harshly and raise our voice and talk. You don't need to raise your voice. Raising your voice brings you down to the level of the person you're dealing with. Why do you have to raise your voice? We can hear. But I said, what's that about? You can correct without raising your voice. In her tongue, Proverbs 31, in her tongue, in her mouth is the law of kindness. A Proverbs 31 lady can discipline her children without shouting, without name calling, without reducing yourself to a low level. The home should not be a shouting place. The home needs to be quieted. The home doesn't need to be yelling and screaming and running through the house. Those are things that must be taught. Someone said you never run in a house. You never run in a building. Such a good thing. You never yell in a building. That's proper rules of civility. Don't yell in houses. You yell on playgrounds and on athletic fields. You don't yell in a house. And you don't run in a house. We don't call names in the house. We don't scare our children with our mouth in the house. Tonight we look at this word, our tongue. Learning to control our tongue. Let's begin in verse 3. Behold, we put bits in horses' mouths. I want you to see, first of all, a strong tongue. We put bits in horses' mouths that they may obey us. Behold, the ships, which although they be great, are driven with fierce winds, yet they are turned about with a very small helm. It's very powerful. You talk about the strength you have by putting a bit in a horse. Here's a huge horse. We have anybody ever worked with horses in this church? Anybody, I'm going to ask you how much a horse weighs. I think they weigh more than 50 pounds, don't they? They weigh 1,000 pounds. Horses are big and 1,500. Does anybody have the exact weight that they weigh? Am I off there? More than that? They weigh somewhere between 50,000 and 100,000 pounds. You're all city folks. I ask your computer something, you know that. But we don't know anything about horses here. I do know you have to get up early in the morning, every morning to milk them in the morning and milk them at night. I know a lot about farming. They're heavy, they're big. But you put a little bit and you can govern that whole entire strong body with just a little bit. The tongue is strong. I see not only a strong tongue, I see a destructive tongue. Verse 5, even so the tongue is a little member and boasteth great things. The Bible says, behold how great a matter a little fire kindleth. The lip can be so destructive. The year was 1871. The date was October the 8th. The city was Chicago. The farm was the O'Leary place. All that it took for 300 lives to perish. All that it took to destroy 17,500 buildings. All that it took to cause 100,000 people to be homeless was one little spark. And that one little spark was so destructive. That's what the Bible says. It's just a little member. Look at that, verse 5. It's just a little member, but how great a matter a little fire kindleth. Be careful how we spark just a little something we say to our parents, to our in-laws, to our children, toward our family. It's just that little word. Some of you would remember. Her husband built our building over there at Clyde Avenue. My uncle, Bill, he died at age 68. His wife, my aunt Eleanor, died at age 68. They are such wonderful people. Just wonderful people. And my aunt would spend time with me. I'd stop by her house my senior year of high school. Oh, I guess about 10:30 in the morning, 10:45. She'd make me a sandwich. I'd always eat with her. And she'd always just was so sweet. She'd talk to me, Jack, she'd say. And she'd always encourage me. And I owe so much to that aunt. When I would attack myself, or when I thought ill of myself, or when I thought I could not do something, she always believed in me. You remember my Aunt Eleanor. She was sort of scattered. She was always funny. Some of you are laughing. You remember her. Like, oh, yes, I know. And she didn't know, but she acted like she knew. And she was so funny. Sometimes she would get a preacher would tell a joke and she wouldn't get it. She'd muse on that thing. And in the middle of the service, oh, I get it. She'd laugh. She was so sweet. Just a sweet lady. But you know, she always had words of kindness to me. Always had such words of kindness to me. When I went to Bible college and I was 2,500 miles away from home, and my Uncle Andy and my Aunt Dottie, all these folks, my aunt's still alive, one of the last few, all of them are home with the Lord. But my Uncle Andy would pick me up once in a while, oh, maybe at Thanksgiving. And I'd go to their house for Thanksgiving. And he would say such good things to me. Jack, I'm so proud you're studying for the ministry. Jack, I'm so proud that you're in a Bible college. Jack, you look so fine. Just always encouraged me. I heard a clinical psychologist say this 35 years ago. By the time a child leaves our home, they should have had tens of thousands words of encouragement from a father to a child, from a mother to a child. And you fathers, provoke not your children to wrath. Discourage them not. It doesn't mean, oh, you're the best. Oh, you're so great. Oh, it's not that. And it's not complimenting looks all the time and appearance, complimenting character. You spoke so nicely to your sister. Thank you for getting ready. Thank you for the way you were so kind to your mother. I don't ever remember my dad telling me how great I was in sports and how great I was in this or how great I was in, but I remember my dad saying, I like the way you talk to those people. I remember my dad saying things like, son, that was nice what you did for your mother on Mother's Day. It may be said that we do not use our tongue as a destructive lip. And we talk about strong tongue, destructive tongue. How about a hurtful tongue? We're back there in verse 5 and 6 this time. So the tongue is a little member and boasteth great things. Behold, a greater matter, a little fire kindleth. Here it is, verse 6. And the tongue is a fire. We're talking about it's hurtful. The tongue is a fire. Verse 5, we talk about fire. Verse 6, we talk about fire. Verse 6 again, we talk about fire. Verse 6 again, we talk about fire. I would say that fire is hurtful. If you don't think fire is hurtful, to prove my point tonight, go home and light the gas stove. And you just go ahead and stick your finger in the fire. So that would be, okay, then just light a candle. And just hang your finger right over the top of that candle. About a fourth of an inch away from the flame. A flame hurts. And you know, a tongue can be hurtful. A tongue that can be used can hurt people. I think of that's how the internet is too. I know the internet is so good, the things it does. But I know the internet can be so hurtful. And may I say this to you? You put something on the internet, it's there forever. Some things have been put on the internet. When I die, they'll still be there. Some have, I think at times, because of what have been said, has jeopardized people's lives. I can always tell when something goes on. Oh, I tell you, I was blasted not long ago. And the language that was used, I said, what in the world? It wasn't one email or two or five or 10 or 15 or 20, but numerous. And I thought, what in the world? And guess what? Somebody posted something. But it doesn't just hurt me. It's going to hurt a lot of people when things like that happen. They're hurtful. It's hurtful. Don't hurt these children. Don't hurt these young people. Don't hurt these young couples. Get even with him. I don't like him. But there's more than just him involved. People can be so hurtful. I think of sometimes some things that are said that if the Lord tarries and I die, my grandkids will read hurtful comments. I wish you'd think, because I want them to go on to live for God. You get on your little forums and your little, and I'm talking the internet right now, you get on these little forums to hurt people. The person you're hurting is going to be long gone one day. But my wife might be here. And my kids might be here. Brother Tim may be trying to pastor a good church. And it might affect him. And our grandkids might be trying to serve God, but it might affect them. Our tongue can be so hurtful. Our tongue can be so destructive. Our tongue can be so powerful, strong. Our tongue can be so, and I hope this is appropriate, I hope it's okay to say this word, hellish. Because I find that in verse number 6. The tongue is a fire, a world of iniquity. And iniquity is different than sin. It deals with an attitude. And people get bad attitudes. And they're I don't care who I burn. I don't care who I hurt. So the tongue is among the members that defileth the whole body. And is set on fire. Setteth on fire the course of nature. And is set on fire of, what's that last word? It's hell. God says it comes from the pit. Our tongue is either speaking heavenly things or hellish things. Heaven or hell is what the text is saying. That tongue, that mouth, my words. It's an uncontrolled tongue. Number 5. Verse 7, every kind of beast and the birds and the serpents and the things of the sea is tamed, hath been tamed of mankind. Let's stop for a moment. Isn't it interesting how they can tame those big, I don't know what they are, haven't been there in so long, SeaWorld. What are those big things? Not dolphins. What are those? Whales, is that what they are? Those big old things? Yeah, the white. Isn't it something how they can tame them? And they can tame the lions. I'm not getting in there. And they can tame these animals and tame the birds to sit right on them. and just tame these animals, the birds to talk to them. Isn't that amazing how it can tame a monkey? Isn't it amazing how they can tame these animals. But God says, though every kind of beast and the birds and the serpents and the things of the sea is tamed, he hath tamed of mankind. But verse 8, the key is no man tame. It's an unruly evil full of deadly poison. No class is going to tame your tongue. And no preacher is going to tame our tongue. And no psychologist is going to tame our tongue. The only one that can tame this tongue is God. A man can tame animals, but he cannot tame this. And every Christian ought to look at that every day and think, Lord, my mouth today, it's going to be out of bounds. I know it's going to be. Because I'm so angry, I'm so bitter, I'm so disappointed. I think it's so unfair, and I'm a victim. And I'm going to get even. And you're not going to be able to change that. But God can. One of the lists on my prayer list that's there on my daily list is, God, help my tongue today. God, guide my tongue. May it be nice. May it be kind. May it be honest. May my mouth encourage. God, use my mouth for your glory. May I sing with this mouth. May I compliment with this mouth. May I encourage with this mouth. I find that the tongue is uncontrolled. I find next, number 7 or 8, whatever we're on, it's a poisonous tongue. Verse 8, the tongue can no man tame. It is an unruly evil, full of deadly, what? Poison. Venom. Venom. I find it's, and by the way, when it's poisonous, you don't care if you kill another with the venom in our tongue. I'm not going to do that. It's inconsistent tongue. Verse number 9. Therewith bless we God, even the Father, and therewith curse we men. Let's stop right there. In other words, this mouth can sing, oh, for a thousand tongues to sing my great. We can sing great hymns to the faith. And we can use that same tongue in the car on the way home to curse and to swear. That's what he's saying here. He says, out of the same mouth, verse 10, continuing, proceedeth blessing and cursing. My brethren, these things ought not so to be. Doth the fountain send forth the same place sweet water and bitter? He said, you don't have the mouth of kindness. Years ago, I heard of a Christian, and the children said, I wish my mother loved us and would speak to us as kindly as she does the bus kids. Won't tell you where or what church I heard that. She said, they said, our mother is kind to the bus kids. And sweet to the bus kids and mean to us, her own kids. By the way, they all rejected that faith too. The law of kindness ought to begin in the home. Children, and there's no children, I will be careful how I'd say this with kids present. Children ought not to ever hear mother and dad using their tongue, their mouth, their words in harshness toward one another. Children need security. I preached the last two nights and I saw that dear, and I say this respectfully, not disrespect, dear old man and that dear old lady. And I don't mean that disrespectfully. I saw them sitting in church, they hardly could hear anything. But there they were. And I thought I'm sure they had to. I guess when they closed the door some nights at night, that's where they maybe argued. I don't know. They had to argue. But I don't remember them arguing. I never heard my dad lift his voice to my mother. I never heard my mother lift her voice to my dad. I recall telling the teenagers some years back. One morning in our house in the mid-60s. One morning, I remember in the house that morning, everybody, the music was going, like Christian music, and like it always did, we had breakfast, but something wasn't right. They weren't yelling, my mother and dad at one, you could feel something wasn't right. And I'll never forget that morning. My dad said, "Okay, kids, I'll see you. I'm going off to work. I'll see you, honey." And he walked out the door. I went to school that day thinking, I hope they don't get a divorce. You say, about what? My dad did not kiss my mother. He always kissed my mother. And I could feel there was something there. They didn't yell, they didn't scream, they didn't, but as a boy, I watched that. I'll see you, hon. And he never kissed my mother. I walked to the bus stop. I thought, oh my. I've heard of other kids going through divorce. I hope that doesn't happen. Children need such a safe environment. Children need to hear mama speak so respectfully to dad. Dad needs to think that he's speaking to the queen when he's speaking to the wife. And that's when the kids leave too. When the children leave and we have no children at home, I want to speak very kindly. I know my wife wants to speak very kindly. I don't want to get irritated and raise my voice. I find quickly, and we'll close her down, verse 14, it's a sinful tongue. But if you have bitter envy and strife in your hearts, glory not and lie not against the truth. This wisdom descendeth not from above, but is earthly, sensual, devilish. Three words there. When we're using our mouths wrong, it's earthly, it's sensual. Earthly, it deals with that what appeals to nearly an unregenerate man. It's sensual, that is fleshly, it appeals to our flesh. And it's devilish, it's satanic. There's envy, there's strife, there's confusion in every evil work. But here's the answer. But the wisdom that is from above, here's the kind of words we need. They need to be pure and be peaceable. They need to be gentle. They need to be easy. They need to be entreated, full of mercy, of good works, without partiality, without hypocrisy. That's the kind of words that we need as Christians toward one another. I preach Sunday morning, I'm done. It's 8:00. I preach on the word kind, a kind, gentle nation, kindness. The Lord brought it to my attention last week, and I wrote it down to say it. I never thought of it during that message. I left you out. When you left out, I was so disappointed. I've never heard it said before. But I was preparing that message on being kind one to another. And I mentioned how that you have to start early. And in my study, you've heard this, you've thought it. I've never thought of it till last week, one morning early. Isn't it amazing that the first grade in school is kindergarten? K-I-N-D, kind. And to put some emphasis on it, kinder, a kinder, you know, when you go to school, your very first year is the kind class. You're not ready for first until you've learned to be kind. And we're not ready for life until we learn to be kind. And kindness shows up always with our words.
2: I'd like you to take the word of God, if you would please, and turn with me to the book of Philippians. We're coming near the end of our study of this wonderful book of the Bible, and I trust God is using it in your life in a very special way. The subject we enter into in this hour, like all subjects of Scripture, require the touch of the Holy Spirit, the enlightening of God's Spirit in God's Word, to give us the understanding that we truly need concerning this matter. If you have your Bible open to Philippians chapter 4, we'll begin with verse 10, as we've come to the 10th verse in chapter 4 in our study of this book of the Bible. But I rejoice in the Lord greatly that now at the last your care of me hath flourished again, wherein you were also careful, but ye lacked opportunity. Not that I speak in respect of want, for I have learned in whatsoever state I am therewith to be content. I know both how to be abased, and I know how to abound. Everywhere and in all things I am instructed both to be full and to be hungry, both to abound and to suffer need. I can do all things through Christ, which strengtheneth me. If you're in the habit of marking things in your Bible, I want you to mark this expression. It is a wonderful expression. It is something we pray for in our lives, and we pray for others to have in their lives. In the closing part of the 11th verse, the Word of God says, therewith to be content. To be content. With that thought fresh on our mind, remember that Paul writes to these Christians in Philippi in chapter 1 and verse 12 and says, but I would you should understand, brethren, that the things which happened unto me have fallen out rather unto the furtherance of the gospel. And remember, he's writing from prison. From a prison cell, he pens these words and says, I'm content. Think of that. Maybe you choose this verse for your life verse in 1 Timothy. If you have your Bible open there to 1 Timothy, in the 6th chapter, in the 6th verse, the Bible says, but godliness with contentment is great gain. Why is it great gain? But godliness with contentment is great gain. Because in life there's nothing greater. You cannot purchase anything greater. As a matter of fact, you may have a fortune and not have this. You may be in poverty and not have this. But the Bible says godliness with contentment is great gain. Before we return to our passage in Philippians chapter 4, let me read your favorite psalm, if you'll turn there with me, please, to Psalm 23, and this is the psalm of contentment. The Lord is my shepherd, I shall not want. He maketh me to lie down in green pastures. He leadeth me beside the still waters. He restoreth my soul. He leadeth me in the paths of righteousness for his name's sake. Yea, though I walk through the valley of the shadow of death, I will fear no evil, for thou art with me. Thy rod and thy staff, they comfort me. Thou preparest a table before me in the presence of mine enemies. Thou anointest my head with oil, my cup runneth over. Surely goodness and mercy shall follow me all the days of my life, and I will dwell in the house of the Lord forever. Think of this great statement as a statement of contentment. That's not passiveness. It is finding in Christ all that we need. Years ago, I heard Dr. Vance Havner say, we sing the little chorus, Christ is all I need. But we really don't mean Christ is all we need until we find out Christ is all we have. And when we get to the point of having Christ as all we have, then we learned that Christ is all we need. Again, the psalmist says, "The Lord is my shepherd, I shall not want." Think of it. I shall not want. Paul says here in Philippians chapter 4, if you look again with me, in our text verse, he says in verse 11, "Not that I speak in respect of want, for I have learned in whatsoever state I am therewith to be content." I want you to mark the word "learned." What have you learned? What have you learned as a Christian? As a child of God? Let's be a little more specific. What have you learned about contentment? He says, "I have learned in whatsoever state I am therewith to be content." Now, as we're traveling through this book of Philippians, we're finding out about rejoicing in the Lord. We find that what we have in the Lord Jesus Christ is truly always enough. But the things we believe and say we believe ought to be things that we possess and truly possess. Someone said this state of contentment is a very unpopulated state. I want to be content in Christ. No doubt. In this portion of Scripture, he precedes this passage by saying, finally, verse 8, "Finally, brethren, whatsoever things are true, whatsoever things are honest, whatsoever things are just, whatsoever things are pure, whatsoever things are lovely, whatsoever things are of good report, if there be any virtue, and if there be any praise, think on these things." I had you mark that word "think," and then come to verse 9. It says, "These things which ye have both learned and received and heard and seen in me, do." Most of us get to the point of thinking, but not doing. "And do, and the God of peace shall be with you." We have the peace of God in verse 7, now we have the God of peace doing something for us that only He can do in verse 9. "I rejoice in the Lord greatly." Our rejoicing in the Lord ought to always be greatly. And the Bible says that now at the last, "your care of me has flourished again." When Paul is writing to these Christians in Philippi about their care of him, I'd like you to keep in mind that when someone was a prisoner, they did not provide for him the things he needed. Not even food or any other necessity of life. He was incarcerated. He was a prisoner. And so he had to be cared for by those who loved him and knew he was there. And he's writing to these people in Philippi that they are caring for him, providing for him. He goes on to explain their care and talk about how their care has come again in a flourishing way. But think what a time they had reaching out to him, making their way to Rome, finding him in prison, and providing for him his needs. And the Bible says their care of him hath flourished greatly, overflown. It's overflowing. And he says again, to imply they didn't just do this once. They were constantly at it, everlastingly at it, caring for him. "Wherein you were also careful, but you lacked opportunity." Not that I speak in respect of want. He wasn't using this word lightly. The word means destitute. He said, "I wasn't destitute. Not that I speak in respect of want." There's another time this word is used in the New Testament gospel records. I'd like you to turn there and let's compare it with this passage in Philippians chapter 4. In the gospel according to Mark, if you have your Bible open to the 41st verse in Mark chapter 41, The Bible says in Mark chapter 12, verse 41, chapter 12, verse 41, and Jesus sat over against the treasury and beheld how the people cast money into the treasury. And many that were rich cast in much. Notice, please, he's observing the giving of the rich. He's standing over somewhere, perhaps unnoticed by others, and he's watching as people cast in their gifts. And the Bible says in verse 42 of chapter 12 in Mark, and there came a certain poor widow, and she threw in two mites, which make a farthing. Now there were two boxes to receive gifts in the place where they could give in the temple. One was marked a gift for the Lord, and the other was marked a gift for the poor. Now the Word of God says she was poor. And the Lord observed, and he called unto him his disciples, and saith unto them, verily I say unto you, that this poor widow hath cast more in than all they which have cast into the treasury. For all they did cast in of their abundance, but she of her want. There's the word I want you to see. And the word want means destitution. She was, as they say today, flat broke. She had nothing else. And she was in that position and did cast in all that she had, even all her living. And the Lord Jesus says, as you've observed, as you've watched the wealthy come in, those who've been greatly blessed and make gifts, as you've observed them, perhaps in their fine clothing, noticing they had the ability to give and perhaps give much or give little, but they had more than others. But they didn't give more than others. And then you observe this poor widow who was destitute, and she gave more than everyone else who gave. She gave two mites, from which we get the thought, the widow's mite. She gave all that she had, implying she went home with nothing to eat, nothing to take care of, except trusting God to meet her needs. And the Word of God, the Spirit of God, who wrote the same record, gave the same words in the Gospel according to Mark, gives these words to Paul in the prison cell as he's penning these words to the Christians in Philippi. And he says, I wasn't destitute. I don't want you to get the idea that I was destitute. But he says, but I rejoice in the Lord greatly that now at the last your care of me hath flourished again, wherein you were also careful, but you lacked opportunity. Not that I speak in respect of being destitute, of being in want. For I have learned, whichever state I am, therewith to be content. In other words, I've learned that whatever comes to me, God is taking care of me. That the Lord will meet all my needs according to his riches and glory by Christ Jesus. I'll never be in need, even reaching the place of destitute, that God doesn't know exactly what I need and when I need it. And he'll take care of me. This is a part of his mindset of being content. You and I could say that there are many things that characterize our age. One is a recklessness, an unraveling, a hurry, always fretting. And if there's ever a group of Christians in any time of human history that needs to learn what the Bible is teaching us about the life of contentment, and living the life of contentment and trusting Christ, it is this generation in which you and I live. We rush here and there, Hurry becomes the scourge of humanity. Always more to do than we have time to do it. And it seems that we're always crying out for more. But here from prison, Paul says, I want you to know I'm not destitute, but I'm trusting God and believing God. And I have something in my heart that only Christ could give. No matter what state I'm in, I may be preaching to a king and I'm content. I may be in prison, but I'm content. I may be shipwrecked, floating on a board in the depths of the

my circumstances. It depends upon Christ, who ever liveth to make intercession for me. Christ, who never changes. Christ, who never forsakes me. And I think this is reflective of the fact that you and I are counting on things and people and circumstances to make us happy and content in the Lord. And we need to find what Paul found. Let me just share some scripture passages on this particular point, and I hope it will help you. If you look with me, please, in the book of Philippians, the Bible says in Philippians chapter 4 and verse 20, speaking of people who live a certain way that's against God and against God's way, he says in verse 20 of chapter 4, but ye have not so learned Christ. Paul said, I've learned in whatsoever state I am to be content. And Paul says, in contrast to these people he's speaking of and writing of in the book of Ephesians, he says, these things they're doing are not things they learned as Christian people. You haven't learned that from Christ. Well, what have we learned from Christ? We should have learned what Paul has learned. I should have learned what Paul has learned. That whatever the situation I find myself in, it's not the situation or circumstances that determine me. It's Christ who never changes, who determines me. This is how we learn Christ. Oh, God, help us. In Colossians chapter 3, verse 3, the Bible says, for ye are dead, and your life is hid with Christ in God. I want you to remember this expression. Your life is hid with Christ in God. Your life as a Christian is hid with Christ in God. It doesn't make any difference where you find yourself. If you're a child of God, Christ is in you and you're in Christ. And you're hid with Christ in God. Now that's one thing to read. It's another thing to believe it by faith and live it. Hid with Christ in God. Jesus said we're to be encouraged. Not that we are living in a world of tribulation, but the fact of the matter is that he's overcome the world. He says we're to be encouraged because he promised, I will never leave you nor forsake you. You and I are apt to stand outside and look toward the Roman prison cell where Paul was being held and say, what a terrible thing. Look what's happened to Paul. His life is at an end. His usefulness is finished. His influence is over. Yet what he pins from a prison cell has circled the globe and touched untold millions of lives because his life was hid with Christ in God. You think about your life being hid with Christ in God. When God looks at you, if you're a child of God, he sees his son, the Lord Jesus Christ. When God considers what you've done or I've done, he considers our forgiveness by looking to Christ. He's forgiven us by looking to Christ as we've trusted Christ, and he's paid all our debt. And for Christ's sake, God has forgiven us because we're hid with Christ in God. Oh, what a wonderful thing God's given us in his word. And Paul has learned this. You and I need to go back to the spiritual school where we've failed so many of our lessons and learn what the apostle says he's learned. Not that I speak in respect of want, verse 11, for I have learned whatsoever state I am therewith to be content. He goes on to say, I know both how to be abased and how to abound. Where do we get the idea the only time we can truly be happy Christians is if everything's going our way? If it's always working out the way we want it to work out, which side of this are we going to be on? He says, I've learned whether I'm abased or whether I abound. I know how to abound.

everywhere and in all things. All the things don't line up the way we want them to line up, but he says, everywhere and in all things. Notice, please, I am instructed both to be full and to be hungry, both to abound and to suffer need. I was captured by that word instructed in verse 12. Instructed. If God talks about learning Christ, if Jesus said, come unto me, all you that labor heavy laden, I will give you rest. Take my yoke upon you and learn of me. What have we learned? What opportunity do we have to learn? What do we learn about Christ? We learn that he's meek and lowly in heart. We learn that we don't have to force our way through, demand that we get what we want. Someone said the other day in someone's presence, I don't want my authority usurped by anybody. Christians don't talk that way. They don't talk that way. You may think you're the boss of something or someone, but you and I are not to live that way. We're to have learned something else. Those kinds of people are never content. It doesn't make any difference how much money they have or what things they possess, what their circumstances may be or not be. They're never content. And we either get serious about this thing of contentment in the Lord or not serious about it. I don't know about you. I think I do. But I don't actually know about you. And sometimes my heart is so wicked, it's hard for me to know my own heart. But as I'm thinking clearly, at least as much as I can possibly think clearly, I want this life of contentment that Paul is talking about. And it involves going in deeper and deeper with Christ. Again, the verse he gave us in the gospel according to Matthew, come unto me, all you that labor and are heavy laden, and I will give you rest. Take my yoke. That's action we take. It's of our own volition. Take my yoke. You may say, I want the rest of salvation. I want to know that my sins are forgiven. Heaven is my home. But as a Christian whose home is in heaven, whose citizenship is in heaven, God says we're also to take his yoke. And we're to learn of him. And the lessons he points out to us. Are you learning these lessons, he says to us? That I am meek, yielded, surrendered. That I am lowly in heart. Paul says he made himself a slave for Christ's sake. He said in this same book that we'd have the mind of Christ who obeyed God the Father. He volunteered to leave the throne in heaven and become a man without ceasing to be God. He volunteered for the cross to become sin for us. He who knew no sin, that we might be made the righteous of God in him. He volunteered to go all the way to Calvary and to be nailed upon a rugged cross, spat upon, crowned with thorns, and allow the billows of God's wrath, the same wrath God would punish sin and sinners with, to roll on him. And then he said, through the author of the book of Hebrews, for the joy that was set before him, he endured the cross. How does that revolutionary thing take place in one's life? How does dying bring contentment? How did Paul write to the Galatians in chapter 2 and verse 20, I am crucified with Christ, nevertheless I live. Yet not I, but Christ liveth in me. Can you go and can I go so far with God that we learn that what we have in him is greater than all we could ever gain in the world? Is that possible? Is it possible to go that far with God? We live in an evil world. We wrestle against the world, the flesh, and the devil. Some people go that far with the devil.
Let me show you a little interesting secret. Be careful about it. It's an interesting secret. I want you to turn with me to the last book in the Bible, the second chapter. Paul says, I have been instructed. And God has instructed him both to be full and to be hungry, both to abound and to suffer need. And when we turn to the last book in the Bible, the Revelation of Jesus Christ in the second chapter, the Lord talks about the church in Thyatira. He begins with this letter to the church in Thyatira in verse 18 of chapter 2. And unto the angel or the messenger or the pastor of the church in Thyatira write, and begins to write, these things saith the Son of God, who hath his eyes like unto a flame of fire, and his feet are like unto fine brass. This is the way the Lord addresses himself, and he does this a little differently in each of these letters to the churches. I know thy works, and charity, and service, and faith, and thy patience, and thy works, and the last to be more than the first. Notwithstanding, I have a few things against thee, because thou sufferest that woman Jezebel, which calleth herself a prophetess, to teach and to seduce my servants to commit fornication and to eat things sacrificed unto idols. And I gave her space to repent of her fornication, and she repented not. Behold, I will cast her into a bed, and them that commit adultery with her into great tribulation, except they repent of their deeds. And I will kill her children with death, and all the churches shall know that I am he which searcheth the reins and hearts. And I will give unto every one of you according to your works, but unto you. He turns his message back to believers. But unto you, I say, and unto the rest in Thyatira, as many as have not this doctrine, and which have not known the depths, would you mark that word? The depths of Satan as they speak. I will put upon you none other burden. I want you just to mark the expression, the depths of Satan. And I'd like to talk just a moment about the depths of Satan. Just like you can go with the Lord into the love of Christ, deeper and deeper I go, as the great songwriter and pastor Oswald Smith wrote. We can go into the depths with the Lord and learn Christ. We can obey him when he says, come unto me, all you that labor and heavy laden. We can obey him when he said, take my yoke upon you and learn of me. Paul said, I have gone with Christ into the way and place where I have learned Christ. Have you learned Christ? Have you gone with Christ? You say, I'm a Christian. I've asked God to forgive my sin and by faith trusted the Lord as my Savior. But you have not learned Christ. You haven't learned that he's meek and lowly in heart. You haven't learned of the gentleness and meekness of Jesus, as Paul wrote the church and said, I'm speaking to you in the meekness and gentleness of Christ. Where did you get that? You learned Christ that way. And Paul said there were those in the church of Thyatira who went into the depths with Satan. Hear me, please. There are people in our lifetime who have given themselves to Satan just as there are people who have given themselves to Christ. There are athletes who have sold their souls to Satan. There are performers, world-renowned people who have sold their souls to Satan. And they wield such power and influence, especially over certain people and young people and audiences. There's no way to explain the measure of influence that they now have
except they have gone into the depths with Satan. Just as a child of God can go into the depths with Christ, you and I are ignorant of so many of these things. The Bible says we do not wrestle against flesh and blood. We are not to try to match our carnal weapons and our human abilities with these people who have gone into the depths with Satan. There's no power great enough to deal with them except the power of the Holy Spirit and the power of God's Word, the power of the blood of Christ, and the power of the resurrection of Jesus. But they've sold out to the devil. They're men and women who said to Satan, I give myself to you. Take me with you. Exalt me. Use me. Empower me. And we see the outcome of that. The sway they have over such audiences. The things they have the power to do. It is amazing. People stand in awe and think, where do they get such influence and such crowds are drawn to them? Because the Bible reveals that some people have gone into the depths with Satan. I'll go a little further. He's revealed to them secrets. Just as God speaks to us about the secrets he has for us. And those who know the secrets of the Most High. He's revealed to them things not only about his power, but his ways, just as Christ reveals to us about his power and his ways. God says the weapons of our warfare are not carnal. We have yet to realize what can be done in the power of the Holy Spirit with a life yielded to Christ, dead to self, through prayer and believing God by faith. But on the other side of that, the dark side of that, those to whom the darkness is waiting, forever darkness is waiting for them. They made a deal with the devil. They sold their souls. And they live among us, empowered, walking, praying, working, sometimes performing, sometimes engaged in some activity that may be even a sporting event, who excelling beyond what you can imagine a human being could excel, and you think, where did they get it? And God reveals to us there are those who have learned, who've been instructed, who've sold out, who've given their souls to Satan. And how foolish we are to think we can engage in warfare and a battle of influence with those people when they have supernatural empowerment, when their gifts are ignited and empowered in a way beyond what some physical person could do. Because the Bible says there are those who have entered into the depths of Satan. To the depths of Satan. That's why you and I to cling to the cross. That's why you and I must plead the blood of Jesus. That's why you and I must understand the wicked warfare in which we're engaged with. And to understand it's not by might nor by power, but by his Spirit that we gain the victory. You say, I just couldn't do what Paul could do. No one could apart from Christ. And being hidden with Christ in God. Just like you may look on the devil's workers and say, I couldn't do that. I couldn't get that crowd. I couldn't be that winsome. No one could in their own strength.
may I use a term, with their singability or their measure of singability or acting performance. They couldn't get that far. They couldn't get that far without living in the depths of Satan. And oh, how God needs his children to seek him with all their heart and to go as far with him as they can possibly go, to trust him and believe him and say, Lord, I'm dying to self. Help me to reckon self to be dead. I'm crucified with Christ. Nevertheless, I live, yet not I, but Christ liveth in me. And the life which I now live in the flesh, I live by the faith of the Son of God who loved me and gave himself for me. And I too want to be able to have this contentment, whether being abased or abounding. I want to learn this of Christ. It's available for us. Christ is available for us. His power is available for us. There may be people you think that just play almost in an ordinary way or sing in some way that you would think is almost ordinary, but they can be so yielded to Christ. They could have learned Christ in such a way. And they preach, and it sounds like perhaps the words that someone else would say, but they so preach, as the Bible says, that God ignites their words. The emphasis they make is divinely guided because this is the way they've learned Christ. Let me read the verse again. Verse 12 of chapter 4. I know both how to be abased and I know how to abound everywhere and in all things. I am instructed, and I've written by my Bible, by whom? I'm instructed by whom? Both to be full and to be hungry, both to abound and to suffer need. And no wonder he says, I can do all things through Christ which strengtheneth me. I want you to live the kind of life where you stand at each juncture and you stand amazed and say, how did this come to me, this opportunity? How did this open door come to me? I didn't kick it open. What put on someone's heart, or who put on someone's heart to come to me and ask me if I would do this, that, or the other? I'll tell you, there's a real God who has real children, and he directs those children to come to others of his children and to bless and give opportunity as we're instructed by him and go into his love. And we're always going to face that opposition who have learned Satan, who have gone into his depths. And so the opposition is always going to be there. And the victory is to whom? The victory is to our conquering Christ, who holds the keys to death, hell, and the grave. And that's available to you. It's available to you. I've learned to be content. To be content. Let us pray together. There's some of you who are hungering and thirsting for more. It's not more that you can do. It's more that Christ can do in you. There's some of you who know God is dealing with you. There's a world to be reached. The Lord is waiting to find people he can bless, to take them in with him and do in and through their lives what only he can do. This is not just a game we play.
with all we can learn and know against all others with what they can learn and know. It's a spiritual warfare. And only God can lead us in and give us victory. God is speaking to you. Let him have his way. Into the heart of Jesus, deeper and deeper I go, seeking to know the reason why he should love me so. Why he should stoop to lift me up from the miry clay, saving my soul, making me whole, though I had wandered away. Into the will of Jesus, deeper and deeper I go, praying for grace to follow, seeking his way to know. Bowing in full surrender, low at his blessed feet, bidding him take, break me, make me, till I am molded and meet. Into the cross of Jesus, deeper and deeper I go, following through the garden, facing the dreaded foe, drinking the cup of sorrow, sobbing with broken heart. Oh, Savior, help. Dear Savior, help. Grace for my weakness impart. Into the joy of Jesus, deeper and deeper I go, rising with soul enraptured, far from the world below. Joy in the place of sorrow, peace in the midst of pain. Jesus will give, Jesus will give. He will uphold and sustain. Into the love of Jesus, deeper and deeper I go, praising the one who bought me out of my sin and woe. And through eternal ages, gratefully I shall sing, oh, how he loved, oh, how he loved Jesus, my Lord and King. I would like you to take the word of God, please, and turn with me in the New Testament to the gospel according to John, the 4th chapter, and we'll begin reading with verse 1 of John chapter 4. It may not surprise you that people who take this kind of survey among people and demographics and behavior tell us that 70% of the people in America do not know their neighbors. Can you imagine that? 7 out of every 10 people living in America do not know the people living next door to them. Yet God has put us in the world, those of us who know the Lord, to tell other people about him. And the Lord gives us in this record in John chapter 4 an occasion when Christ won a woman to himself. And the Lord gives us in great detail the account of that occurrence. What happened, how it happened, how he started the conversation, where that conversation led, and the final result of it. Here we are when the Bible clearly states that Christ came in the world to seek and to save that which was lost. And he was here to seek and to save that which was lost, meaning to save the people from their sins who do not know him as their Savior. And he left us here to continue that mission. And that's what God himself has given us to do. Very few Christians behave as if they're convinced that's what the Lord's commanded, but nevertheless, that's what he's commanded. And on this 4th chapter of John, as we follow through it, we find that we're walking with Christ after the lost. And there's so many things to learn if we allow God to open our understanding, learning about how to deal with people who do not know our Savior as their Savior. And when we meet the Lord, that's the thing we're going to think first and foremost. Why did we get here to heaven without bringing more people with us? I heard Dr. R.G. Lee speak, famous preacher, years and years ago.
And he said, what if every Christian in every church was given his or her responsibility according to their passion in their work of winning people to Christ? In other words, the people who had the most responsible positions in the church were the people who had the greatest passion for telling other people about the Lord. And right on down the line it went. I don't know that that could ever be worked out, but it was quite a thought. I said in our regular deacons meeting yesterday morning to our men, pleasant, loving, encouraging men who've never been anything but a blessing to me. I said, something has to change in all of our lives, starting with the pastor all the way down, that we have a greater passion for witnessing. Knowing what is going on in the world right now, time is running out, and that our own days are numbered, and we have so little time to get done what God has given us to do. And so may the Lord speak to your heart as he's spoken to mine from this fourth chapter of the Gospel according to John. The Bible says, begin with verse 1, John chapter 4. Well, therefore the Lord knew how the Pharisees had heard that Jesus made and baptized more disciples than John, though Jesus himself baptized not, but his disciples. He left Judea and departed again into Galilee. And he must needs go through Samaria. If you're in the habit of marking things in your Bible, I want you to mark one word, if you would, please, in this fourth verse. We're going to try to summarize the chapter and bring from this chapter the things I believe God wants us to emphasize that he has emphasized here. But the word I want you to mark is the word must. Must. Though it seems like a common word, it's not used often in the New Testament. Not with this emphatic meaning. Jesus said to one man in the third chapter of John, you must be born again. Perhaps that's the most pronounced time it's used. But here, the Word of God records that Jesus must, without exception, without hesitation, no matter how weary, he must make a journey through Samaria. This was not the normal route taken by the Jews. They considered, for the most part, the Samaritans to be unclean people. There was great prejudice against the Samaritans by the Jews, and a greater prejudice from the Samaritans toward the Jews. Yet the Lord said here in his word that he must needs go through Samaria. If you've ever taken a trip somewhere, when you return from that trip, someone might say to you, well, tell us what happened. And if you're a man, you summarize a 10-day trip in about maybe 10 minutes. And if you're a woman, you spend the rest of the day explaining all the details of the trip. But if you're God and you're not, he tells us from his journey the things he wants us to know about it. And that's what we find. If you can interview Christ and say, what happened on that trip to Samaria and through Samaria? We're going to find out he stayed. He didn't just go through, he tarried there. We're going to find out that he had a great encounter, not with a usual person, but a very unusual person, a woman who had five husbands and was living with a man who was not her husband. You're going to find out that he was left alone at a well having this conversation with her. And when his disciples returned, they thought, what is he doing speaking to this woman? They seemed to be totally out of touch with his mission. They had gone to get something to eat. And when they approached him and said, what about food you need? He said, I don't need any food from you. I have meat that you know not of. In other words, I have found a satisfaction that's totally different from the satisfaction you get from filling your stomach. God the Father has done something here that's brought such satisfaction to me that that's the only way I can explain it to you. I have meat that you know not of.
I was at a funeral service helping to conduct it last evening to the Crescu family. Paul's mother had gone to be the Lord, and I was asked to have a part in the funeral. The place was full. The service was conducted in Russian and Romanian. I think it's the first time I've ever been in a meeting where a preacher came and spoke Russian and a Romanian preacher interpreted Russian in Romanian. As a matter of fact, the same man interpreted for me, and he interpreted my English preaching in his Romanian tongue. And after the service, I said to him, that was a pretty difficult thing. You heard this man who had to speak in Russian, and you heard it in Russian, understood the Russian, and interpreted it, gave it to people in Romanian, and then told me about the same thing in English. That's pretty amazing. But right in the middle of all that, I had finished what I was to say and sat down in the front row of the seats on a certain side of the auditorium. I was seated there alone. I turned to my left, a little behind me, and I saw a young man that I thought I knew, just a boy, about 11 years old. He smiled at me, and I didn't understand a thing that was going on, but this child left his seat and came and sat down beside me, and he told me everything that was happening. He helped me understand. Occasionally, I'd have to say, what did he mean? What did he say? Or what is this song about? And he would lean over and get near me and softly whisper exactly what it meant. When I arrived home after that, my wife and I have a conversation about it. I said, you'll never know what it meant to me for that boy to show me love and attention and sit down beside me and guide me through all of that. Well, I believe that I could have gone through the Samaritan country to the city of Sychar. I'd have missed lots of things. But God gives us this account, and he whispers to us in his word exactly what he wants us to know about that day and the days that followed with this Samaritan woman. And so many people through the centuries have been helped, blessed, and encouraged by this story. So many people. Remember, Christ is seated on a well in Samaria, and a woman calls to comes to draw water. And women have nothing to do with the men, and the men nothing to do with the women. They're not seen together, especially a Samaritan with a Jew. And this Jew, the Lord Jesus, says to this woman, would you give me a drink? And she turns to him and says, this is amazing that a Jew would ask of me, a Samaritan, water. And the Lord begins that conversation. And before we listen to his approach to her and her answers to him, I want to show you something here. The Bible says in verse 6, now Jacob's well was there. Jesus, therefore, being wearied with his journey, sat thus on the well. It was about the sixth hour. So, worn out, exhausted from the journey, not desiring to be left alone, but his disciples sent away so he could be alone to converse with this woman about her soul. I want you to get interested in this conversation Christ has with this woman. There cometh a woman of Samaria to draw water. Jesus said unto her, give me drink. For his disciples were gone away unto the city to buy meat. Then saith the woman of Samaria unto him, how is it that thou, being a Jew, askest drink of me, which am a woman of Samaria? For the Jews have no dealings with the Samaritans. And Jesus answered and said unto her, if thou knewest the gift of God, would you mark that expression, please? The gift of God. He says, if thou knewest the gift of God. Can you imagine how that phrase fell on her heart's ear as she listened? The gift of God. What do you think about when you hear that expression, the gift of God? What do you think about? If you know the Bible and know God's word, what do you think about when you hear the expression, the gift of God? You think about the conversation Jesus had in the third chapter when he said, for God so loved the world that he gave his only begotten Son, that whosoever believeth in him should not perish, but have everlasting life. Meaning, when he said to her,
If you just knew that God has given his only begotten Son, that whosoever believeth in him should not perish, but have everlasting life. If you knew the gift of God, and who it is that saith to thee, give me to drink, thou wouldest have asked of him, and he would have given thee living water. The woman's interest is piqued, and she says to Jesus, Sir, thou hast nothing to draw with. Then hast where, and the well is deep, from whence then hast thou that living water? Art thou greater than our father Jacob, which gave us the well and drank thereof himself and his children and his cattle? Jesus answered and said unto her, Whosoever drinketh of this water shall thirst again. Whosoever drinketh of the water that I shall give him shall never thirst. But the water that I shall give him shall be in him a well of water springing up into everlasting life. Now think what she's hearing. The gift of God, living water, never thirst. Have you thought about your salvation? Have you and I thought about what we have in the Lord, the gift of God, the living water, never thirsting? And no doubt she begins to ask. The woman said unto him, Sir, give me this water that I thirst not, neither come hither to draw. It seems like everything's going perfectly well. And Jesus says to her, Go call thy husband and come hither. That's because we can't have this gift of God. We cannot have this living water. We cannot come to the place where we never thirst again until we're confronted with our sin. You see, the gospel is the good news. It's the good news that Christ paid our sin debt. He paid it in full. As the hymn writer said, not in part, but the whole he was nailed to the cross for. All our sin. But the good news is no news at all until we're confronted with the bad news. The bad news is all have sinned and come short of the glory of God, and all of us have a debt to pay. All of us are sinners, and the payment of our sin is death and hell. We can't just pass over all of that and just talk about the good news. We have to know why we need the good news, because we're sinners. So the Lord says, go call your husband. What would have been the reply most people would have given? Well, listen to what she said. The woman said unto him, Sir, I have no husband. Jesus said unto her, Thou hast well said, I have no husband. For thou hast had five husbands, and he whom thou now hast is not thy husband. In that saidest thou truly. Now, I want to keep summarizing these things. He has said to her, you need the gift of God. If you knew the gift of God, if you knew who it was that speaks to thee, you'd have asked living water. You'll never thirst again. She starts saying she wants this water, and she's confronted with her sin and her sinful life. And this was her sin identified. But you and I are all sinners. All have sinned and come short of the glory of God. All of us. And now what happens when she says, Thou hast found out. You don't just know me, you know my whole life. Never dawn upon you that God knows our entire life? He knows everything about us, yet he loves us. He knows every thought we ever have, yet he loves us. He doesn't put restrictions on his love. When he says, For God so loved the world that he gave his only begotten Son, that whosoever believeth in him should not perish but have everlasting life, he doesn't restrict that love.
The Word of God tells us He loves us with an everlasting love. That means there never was a time He didn't love us. There never will be a time He doesn't love us. It's an everlasting love. That's beyond human comprehension. And so as the conversation continues with all of this information on her mind, no doubt the woman says, "Sir, I perceive that thou art a prophet." It's amazing. He's more than a prophet, friends. Whatever you think of Jesus Christ, if you think anything less of a heart knowledge that He is God, you're thinking too little. See, the Lord Jesus Christ is God, co-equal, co-existent, eternally existent with God the Father and God the Holy Spirit. He became a man, robed in flesh, in order to go to the cross and pay our sin debt. He was born of a virgin, lived a sinless life, died for our sins, not His own. He had no sin. He became sin for us, He who knew no sin. But the Lord Jesus Christ was robed in flesh and came to this earth and became a man without ceasing to be God. He's more than a prophet. Now she's on the way, and the Bible says, Jesus said to her, "Woman, believe me." When she talked about worship, she said, "Our fathers worshiped this mountain. And ye say that in Jerusalem is the place where man ought to worship." Jesus said to her, "Woman, believe me. The hour cometh when ye shall neither in this mountain nor yet at Jerusalem worship the Father. Ye worship, you know not what. We know what we worship, for salvation is of the Jews. But the hour cometh, and now is, when the true worshipers shall worship the Father in spirit and in truth, for the Father seeketh such to worship Him." You cannot confine God to a location. You can't confine your worship just to a location. I thank God we have this beautiful place to assemble, to come together as a church and worship the Lord, bowed heads and praise God for who He is. But you can pause, and I can pause anywhere in this world and bow before God and worship and adore Him. And that's what He's teaching this woman. He's guiding her to God. If you're a Christian, someone has guided you to God. And I love this conversation continuing. God is a spirit, He says in verse 24, and they that worship Him must worship Him in spirit and in truth. The woman saith unto Him, "I know that Messiah cometh, which is called Christ. When He has come, He will tell us all things." And the most emphatic, clear declaration you'll find in the Bible concerning Christ is given in verse 26. Jesus said unto her, "I that speak unto thee am He." I am Christ. I am the anointed of God. I am the promised one. I am the Messiah. I'm the only Savior. So He has talked to her and awakened her to the fact that there is a gift from God. There's such a thing as living water. She can get that water and never thirst. Now He's helping her to understand who God is. That He can be confined to a mountain or a city or just one people. And as they continue the conversation, she begins to talk more about God and the things of God and says, "I know that Messiah's cometh. And when He's come, He'll tell us all things." And the Lord Jesus said, "I am the Messiah. I am the Son of God. I am the Savior." What do you believe about Him? Let me ask you something. What do you believe about Him? That's important. That's essential. What think ye of Christ? What do you think about Him? But there is another point to which God wants to bring every one of us. And that is, what does she think about Him? What do your family members think about Him?
What do your neighbors and my neighbors think about him? So I've got it settled with me. I've got it all settled with me. But what about everyone you know? What do they think about him? We are with Christ after the lost. There's one thing for certain, Christ is after the lost. Another certain thing is that he lives in us. If any man have not the Spirit of Christ, he's none of his. Christ in you, the hope of glory, God's word says. If Christ does not abide in you as your Savior, then you're not a Christian. And Christ is after the lost. If we're going to be after the lost, there has to be a conviction about who Christ is. I want you to write just a few quick things down, would you please? Because I'm trying to ask God by faith to bring about a revolution in soul winning and witnessing, that it isn't left just in the hands of the professionals, that every Christian is to be a witness. Every Christian. I want you to do something. I want you to recognize, number one, the connection between our worship of God and our witnessing of God. Our worship of the Lord and our witnessing. The connection between worship and witness. He wants us to know who he is, who he truly is. He's not just another man. He's not a prophet. He's not just a promiser of good things. He's not just a teacher. He is God, and we worship him. We adore him. He is our life. We sing about him. We pray to him. We speak of him. We worship him. He is the only one worthy of worship. Anyone or anything else worshiped is not worthy of worship. Everything else and everyone else was created. He is the only creator. So we worship him. Some famous English author that you may or may not know or be familiar with said in his journey to find out who Christ was, he came to these conclusions. One of three things: Christ, Jesus, who was on this earth, is either a lunatic because he claimed to be God. And if he claimed to be God and he's not God, he's a lunatic. Or number two, he's a liar. I'm sorry those words even come out of my mouth, but I'm trying to illustrate what he said. A liar, because he said he is God. Or number three, he is truly the Lord, the true Lord, the only Lord, the Lord of glory. And this particular English author said, I have come to the conclusion that he's not a lunatic, he's not a liar, that he is the Lord, and I give my life to him. And the reason we're not witnessing like we ought to be witnessing is because we're not worshiping him like we ought to worship him. When we worship him the way he desires us to worship him, we will witness about him and of him like we ought to be witnessing of him. And so when you start dealing as I do with these feelings about why don't I do what I ought to do? Why don't I do the witnessing that I ought to do? Why am I not out just freely doing and speaking to people and being the faithful witness God's designed me to be? I have to confront this, and the Spirit of God speaks to me. If I were worshiping him, adoring him, if he is truly my life as he ought to be my life, then I would be telling people about him. Is it too silly just to say he would mean that much to me? He would mean that much to me that I would be his witness.
If God would work in our lives and we would yield to the Lord like we ought to, we could turn this community upside down, because we'd be turned upside down. We would have the news spread across our county that there's a group of people passionately on fire for the Lord. And we would see happen what we know God is able to do, because his message would be going out. People would be confronted with it. And he would do the work that he promised he would do. He said, whosoever shall call upon the name of the Lord shall be saved. Let's try him at that. Let's take him at his word. There's one of two things going on. One of two things. The gospel has either lost its power. Paul wrote to Rome, I'm not ashamed of the gospel of Christ, for it is the power of God unto salvation. The message of the death, burial, and resurrection of Jesus Christ. Either the gospel has lost its power, or it's not being proclaimed. One or two. One of those two. So you and I must connect worshiping and witnessing. The second thing I want us to take hold of, and I pray it will take hold of us as we look at this story, is that witnessing goes beyond. I'll leave it at that. It goes beyond. There was an introduction here, but it went beyond the introduction. There was a meeting, but it went beyond the meeting. There was a conversation, but it went beyond just a conversation. There was purpose involved in this. There was urgency involved in this. For once in all of human history, from the dawning of creation to the end of time, one time in human history, these two would meet. And Christ took full advantage of that meeting. And the Bible says it started when the Lord said, when his disciples had gone away. In verse 7, when Jesus said unto her, give me to drink. But it doesn't end there. Our conversations end without getting to Christ. Hi, how are you doing? What do you think about the athletic team? Beautiful day, isn't it? How's your family? How's your health? Everything going well? When might we see one another again? But for the faithful witness, witnessing goes beyond. It gets to Christ and confronting people with Christ. It's a conversation, but it's a conversation about Christ. How many of you think you could have a conversation about Christ? Well, you might say, well, I don't know everything about him. Well, what do you know about him? Do you know that he's the gift of God? Do you know that he promises he can satisfy? He's the water of life in us. Do you know that he gives eternal life? Do you know that he's the only Savior? Do you know that? I want you to hold your place here just a moment and just mark one verse in 1 Peter. In 1 Peter chapter 3 and verse 15, remember, Peter missed an opportunity, but never wanted to miss it again. He denied the Lord three times. He cowered before a little maid. He cowered before people in an hour of crisis. He had lost sight of his hope. But he writes here after Christ says, when thou art converted, strengthen thy brethren. He writes to strengthen the brethren in 1 Peter chapter 3 and verse 15. But sanctify, that means set apart. Get it settled. Drive it a mile deep in your soul. Sanctify the Lord God in your hearts. Is he yours or is he not yours?
Sanctify the Lord God in your hearts and be ready always to give an answer to every man that asketh you a reason of the hope that is in you with meekness and fear. God says, make the forethought. Write that word down, would you please? Make the forethought. You say, I've thought this through. I've given it forethought. I've thought this through. When I meet somebody, I've already thought this through. I'm sorry. When I meet

fell at the grocery store, when I pay the money at the restaurant, I've given this forethought. I've already thought it through, and I've made the preparation with this forethought. I'm going to speak to this person about Jesus Christ and whether or not he knows him or he doesn't know him, or she knows him or she doesn't know him. I'm treating this waitress with the kindness that she ought to be treated with no matter what, with the courtesy. She's not to be blamed for some idiot in the kitchen and some mistake he'd made. This woman is going to get my attention and my courtesy and my kindness because I have made the preparation in my heart about who God is, and I've given the forethought to this. That's my assignment to witness to her. I'm going beyond a conversation. I'm going to confront her with Jesus Christ. That has to happen. If we're going to be the faithful witnesses God wants us to be, that has to happen. There's no way around that. There are mottos, for instance, the Boy Scouts, the motto is be prepared. God's motto for all his children is be prepared. I've already prepared myself for this. I know certain verses. I know certain answers to questions. I've worked through this. If I'm confronted, I'm carrying gospel literature with me so that I can give that gospel literature along with my witness, and I'm going to do it. I say, not only is our witness connected to our worship, if we're going to be witnesses, it goes beyond. It goes beyond. How many of us have gone there but not beyond? You don't have to raise your hand. We're all guilty. But we make up our mind we're going beyond. Christ did not just want to get a drink of water. Get it? Christ did not just want to have a nice conversation with this Samaritan woman. He did not just want to engage in a religious conversation about how God could be worshipped and who God is. He wanted her to know him. Witnessing goes beyond. There's a third thing I'd like for you to write down, and this is from a pastor's heart. I love the Lord, and I would love him more than I do, and I love this church. That means I love the sheep. It's not the pews and the carpet and the buildings I love. It's the people I love. That adoring little boy who came and sat beside me to comfort me. Think of that. To encourage me. I said to my wife, that's one of the most encouraging things that's happened to me, and I don't know when. That child coming over, his first words were, "Hello, hello, Pastor Sexton." I knew I had a friend. Hello, Pastor Sexton. And he comes to our Christian school. I said, "I'll see you. I'm going to look you up. I'll look you out on Monday." He said, "I won't be there Monday. I'll be there Tuesday. You can find me then." I said, "I'll make sure to do it." Oh, there's a way we can encourage people and show the love of Christ to people, but we have to go beyond. Don't we? We have to go beyond. Go ahead and jump over the fence. Go ahead and take the risk. Go ahead and put yourself out there. Start the conversation about Christ. Isn't that what you're there for? Isn't that why I'm there? To be his witness. I am his witness. The noun I am comes before the verb witness I do. The third thing I want you to remember is that he's the Savior of the world. May I just read this? Would you follow along, please? Verse 34 of John 4, Jesus is now conversing with his disciples after this woman has come to know Christ. And the Bible says, Jesus said unto them, "My meat is to do the will of him that sent me and to finish his work. Say not ye there yet 4 months, and then cometh harvest. Behold, I say unto you, lift up your eyes and look on the fields, for they are white already to harvest. He that reapeth receiveth wages and gathers fruit unto life eternal, that both he that soweth and he that reapeth may receive together. And herein is that saying true, one soweth, another reapeth. And I send you to reap that whereas ye bestowed no

0: one who sowed no labor. Other men labored, and they entered into their labor. I remember a woman and her family, my wife witnessed to for 3 years, every week went by our house, trying to tell her about Christ, that she'd trust the Lord. And we came by 1 week. After 3 years, we came by the next week just as regular as we could be. And she said, I want to tell you, Brother Sexton, just the other day, right after you all left, somebody I knew came by and led me to Christ. I don't know if the fellow ever realized he was reaping where I had sown or not. And I have reaped where others have sown, but that's what the Lord's talking about. I send you to reap that whereon ye bestowed no labor, other men labored, and ye are entered into their labors. And many of the Samaritans of that city believed on him. Get this. For the saying of the woman, which testified, he told me all that ever I did. In other words, she brought a great revival. God used her for many to be saved. Many believed of the Samaritans. So, when the Samaritans were come unto him, they besought him that he would tarry with them, and he abode there 2 days. Can you imagine his disciples thought, we're just passing through. No, God had other plans. 2 days. And many more believed because of his own word, not just the woman's testimony, but now face to face with Christ. Here's what I want you to see. And said unto the woman, we believe, not because of thy saying, for we have heard him ourselves and know that this is indeed the Christ. Get this, don't miss it. The Savior of the world. Not the Savior of the Jews, not the Savior of the Samaritans, the Savior of the world. Christ did not have prejudice against that woman, or he would have not have done what he did. He's not the Savior of the people who are citizens born and raised in East Tennessee. Did you know we have 92 different nations? Of all things, 92 different nations in our school system in Knox County. When I left Paterson, New Jersey, 11 miles from New York City, I said to my wife, darling, more than likely we'll never have what we had here when we go to Knoxville. We'll never have the opportunity to see so many nationalities and so many children from other countries. The first time I ever went to knock on a door in Paterson, New Jersey, believe it, it's true. You won't believe it, but it's true. I knocked on the door and there was a dead lamb across the threshold of the door. A dead lamb. And I said, now, I'm the pastor of the Madison Avenue Baptist Church, but I don't know what to do. And they said, jump over it. And I jumped over it. Came inside and said, we're taking it now out in the backyard. We're going to barbecue it and celebrate a wedding. That's Patterson. And we left. We had a soul winning training one day, and we left the church where we were doing the soul winning training and said, let's just go certain blocks around here. And I sent my wife just down the street 3 blocks across 80 in a community, and every person in the community was from Turkey. Not one Christian among them. It was like that everywhere. And I said when I came here, I said, we'll never be in that again. And I was meeting with some local authorities the other day about our school systems here in Knox County, and they said, do you know that we have 92 different nationalities in our school systems? And then they told me how many different languages were spoken. And a prejudiced person would have no place of service for Christ in this community or any other community. He's the Savior of the world. I mean by that, for God so loved the world, there's never a wrong person to witness to. Never. He tasted death for every man. He was given for the whole world. He paid the sin debt. And we're always going to witness when we witness to the right person. If it's someone who's a Christian, they'll rejoice with us for knowing the Lord. If it's someone who's not a Christian, we have the joy of telling that person that Christ died for his sins according to the scriptures. So what is this that hinders us from being the witnesses we ought to be? Let me ask you, do you have the conviction that he is who he says he is? Do you have it? Do you have his clear command to go into all the world and preach the gospel to every creature? And we have our Jerusalem here to begin? The answer is yes. Then how selfish are we? May I say this? How selfish are you? With your petty things, you're so concerned about all your pettiness. And if it all revolves around you, while the world is going to hell in a hurry, and you have the message of salvation, don't you think it's time that you forget all those things and just worship God like you ought to be worshiped and have a passion to tell people about him, to go beyond conversation and make every conversation as much as possible a conversation about Christ and realize that he is the Savior of the world. The world. That everybody needs him. Everybody. Now what are we to do? What are we to do? Where are we to start? You say, I know I ought to be a witness. I am a witness. Then what change must be made now? Oh, may God give us the grace and strength and the courage to make it. Let's bow in prayer, may we? I would like you to take the word of God, please, and return with me to the Old Testament book of Amos. Amos, if you'll have your Bible open there, we'll go to the fourth chapter and one verse, verse 12. We're dealing with the second part of a message entitled, Getting Ready to Meet God. I imagine if you ask 100 people what they intend to do to get ready to meet God, you'd have 100 different answers. Most of us at this juncture in life think about our own personal stewardship. Not just our giving, but what we've done with our time, what we've done with the ability God has given us, what we've done with the opportunity God has given us. And so we start doing the bookkeeping in our mind and think, this should have been done, this could have been done, this must be done. And so we think this is what we must do before we meet the Lord. Death will come quickly to all of us. Even if you're in a lingering illness, it will come quickly, sooner than you think. Billy Graham said before he died, the most amazing thing about life is its brevity. And he lived nearly be 100 years old. Dr. Robertson was in a bed of affliction at age 97. My wife and I heard when we were in England, traveling there with the ministry in the schools, that he had fallen and was hospitalized. We came back to the States. He was asking for us. When we got to his room, he said to me, "Get me out of here." I said, "I can't do that." And he said, "Well, somebody needs to help me, and you're the person to do it." And I said, "I can't do that right now. They've got to treat you." And as we went back again and again to see him during that illness, the doctors at some point in time said to him, "You have no more than 2 weeks to live." Now, remember, he was 97 years old. And he said, clearly, plainly, "I didn't think it would come this quickly. This quickly." We have an accounting day, no doubt about it, all of us. An inevitable meeting with God. It's inevitable. We cannot avoid it. God has designed the Christian life. Whether we live it to this design or not is another matter. But God has designed the Christian life so that it is an ascending life, not a descending life. We may grow weaker, more feeble in the physical part of it. But God has designed the Christian life so the inner man can grow stronger and stronger. And we're ascending toward God. That's the way it's designed. And this ascending life, it grows. There's more light and more light and more light as we grow nearer and nearer to the Lord until our day of departing. When we come to the book of Amos chapter 4 and verse 12, this famous verse is given to us that says, "Therefore thus will I do unto thee, O Israel, and because I will do this unto thee, prepare to meet thy God, O Israel." If you haven't taken the time to mark that expression, if you're in the habit of marking things in your Bible, I want you to make sure you have it marked. Prepare to meet thy God. This portion of the book of Amos, the prophet to Israel, deals with the false religions raised up by God's people. They even mention the names of places. In chapter 5, verse 5, Bethel, Gilgal, Beersheba, these were places famous for the moving of God and the working of God, but they had perverted these places. They should be remembered as places where the Lord has done a mighty work. We hold them as a place of sincerity and sacredness. But now, perverted actions with heathen worship going on. And God warns his people. The Word of God tells us for five times God dealt with the people. Has the Lord ever dealt with you? Specifically dealt with you, gotten your attention so that you might have an opportunity to think and prepare to be ready, more ready than we are now, to come face to face with him. The Word of God says in chapter 4 and verse 6, "And I also have given you cleanness of teeth in all your cities and want of bread in all your places. Yet have ye not returned unto me, saith the Lord." I reminded you again in verse 8, the Lord said, "So two or three cities wandered unto one city to drink water, but they were not satisfied. Yet have ye not returned unto me, saith the Lord." So they go hungry, they go thirsty. They know their supply must come from the Lord, but it doesn't turn them to God. And again in verse 9, the Bible says, "I've smitten you with blasting and mildew, when your gardens and your vineyards and your fig trees and your olive trees increased. The palmer worm devoured them. Yet have you not returned unto me, saith the Lord." They did all the laboring necessary to bring in a bountiful crop. And then, just as the harvest was about to arrive, God sent pestilence and plague, and it was destroyed to speak to the people. Yet they would not return to him. The Word of God says again in the 10th verse, "I have sent among you the pestilence after the manner of Egypt. Your young men have I slain with the sword and have taken away your horses. And I have made the stink of your camps to come up under your nostrils. Yet have you not returned unto me, saith the Lord." And then again in verse 11, and it gets progressively worse. Notice, please. "I have overthrown some of you as God overthrew Sodom and Gomorrah. And you were as a firebrand plucked out of the burning. Yet you have not returned unto me, saith the Lord. Therefore," because you've not returned, "therefore prepare to meet thy God." God's dealing becomes more and more severe, but the people pay no heed to the Lord and make no preparation. I reminded you in the first message that every preparation that we make is a personal matter. You don't prepare for others. You may influence others. They don't prepare for you, but it is very personal. Each of us must prepare to meet the Lord. You may have a wonderful husband or a wonderful wife or a beautiful family, or you may have a great father and mother who love the Lord and serve the Lord, but you must personally prepare for your face-to-face encounter with Almighty God. Think of him and who he is. I think sometimes if people wiggle and squirm a little under the one-horse preaching of people like me. What will it be like when we stand face to face with the burning eyes of Jesus Christ piercing our soul? How do we get ready? May I say, how do you get ready to meet God? And I say to you, the preparation is going on. The time to do it will be before that meeting. The time to be ready is now. And God deals with us and speaks to us. And of all issues we want to care for, the one thing that the Word of God teaches us that we must deal with is our sin. Sin in the singular is dealt with by the precious blood of Christ, as Christ died for our sin, paying the debt for us. He became sin for us, he who knew no sin, that we might be made the righteousness of God in him. And I trust the sin of rejecting Christ, our lost condition has been dealt with. But it doesn't stop there. The Christian life is a life to be lived in honorable ways to the Lord. And so we deal with sins in the plural. If we confess our sin, he is faithful and just to forgive us our sins and to cleanse us from all unrighteousness. In the Christian life, we come to God as his children seeking his cleansing. And we know that the Lord Jesus Christ, after his death, burial, and resurrection, after spending 40 days with his disciples, ascended to heaven where he ever liveth to make intercession for us. And in the intercessory ministry of Jesus Christ, he is praying for us to help us live the victorious Christian life. That is preparation for us to meet God. We need to get ready to meet God. You and I both understand that the world laughs at that whole idea. As a matter of fact, if you speak of a coming judgment, they imagine, that is they being the unsaved world, they imagine it to be anything but what you and I are agreeing on, that it's a meeting with God Almighty. We understand that every revealed truth of God is against the natural mind of the unsaved man. Every part of it. And so, no surprise, God tells us about the gospel being hid and how it's hid. We'll come to that in a moment. But we must make this personal. Did you ever stop to think about this? It's much easier for you to confess other people's sin than it is for you to come clean with God with your own sin. I've heard some of you, and you're constant complaining about somebody else's life and what they're not doing. God looks at you and looks at me about what we're doing. We must get our own sin life straightened out with God. There's only one way to do that. The issue in the book of Amos is that people were trying to find another way to worship. Something else. Their idea. Not God's way. And that's constant. It's a temptation we all have. As a pastor of this church, I'm thinking from time to time about what other people are doing and what they say to me. A man came to me today, a lovely wife and husband came to me today and said, we're looking for a church, in his words, that has traditional worship, Bible worship. Not all of this, and he gave some ways that people are doing things. I won't try to quote him, but he said, we're tired of that. We're trying to find a place where people preach the Bible. We hear about God and God's Word. But there are other people who hear the Word of God preached and taught week after week after week who want something else. The flesh is weak. People always want something else other than God's way. Now let's begin with this subject where we should begin, and that's in the book of Genesis. That's where we stopped earlier. I want you to turn there with me if you would please. What God tells us about sin entering the bloodstream of all humanity in Genesis chapter 3. This is the dark chapter where the devil comes channeling his message through a creature We believe standing upright because of what God said later about how he would crawl on his belly. So this serpent is channeling Satan's message. And the Bible says, beginning with verse 1 of Genesis chapter 3, "Now the serpent was more subtle than any beast of the field which the Lord God had made. And he said unto the woman, Yea, hath God said, ye shall not eat of every tree of the garden?" There's doubt being raised here. God had given clear commands. You ever notice in the Bible, God makes no suggestions? People make suggestions. God doesn't make suggestions. He gives commands. And see, people sometimes say, "Well, I don't want to compromise." It's not compromising. That's not a Bible word. It's either obedience or disobedience to God's clear commands. And so the woman said unto the serpent, never should she have entered into a conversation with the devil, but she did. "We may eat of the fruit of the trees of the garden, but of the fruit of the tree which is in the midst of the garden, God has said, ye shall not eat it of it, neither shall you touch it, lest you die." We don't find the part about touching, not a bad idea to avoid temptation, to keep away from it completely. But she's adding here, there were two special trees that God had in that garden. One was the tree of life, and one is called this tree of the knowledge of good and evil. I want to remind you that most people have been taught some idea about there being a big, nice apple tree there, and it was the apple that Eve ate. The Bible doesn't teach that. God is giving us a message here about disobedience. The message is, I want my will, not God's will. I want my way, not God's way. I want to do what I want to do, not what God wants me to do. And that's in all of us now. The only human beings who ever chose to sin and sinned and became sinners were these we're reading about in Genesis chapter 3. All of us were born with a sin nature from our first parents. The Bible goes on to say, "And the serpent said in verse 4 unto the woman, ye shall not surely die." So he's positioning himself against God. He's got one message, God has got another. When you know God's message, side with God, not with the devil. We think we have a right to debate, and we do. And we have choices to make, and we do. But it's always foolish to take the side against God and against God's word. "For God doth know that in the day ye eat thereof, then your eyes shall be opened, and ye shall be as gods, knowing good and evil." He's appealing to something. "And when the woman saw that the tree was good for food, that it was pleasant to the eyes, and the tree desired to make one wise, she took the fruit thereof and did eat, and gave also unto her husband with her, and he did eat." I want you to hold your place right there at the sixth verse in Genesis chapter 3 while I read to you from the book of 1 John. God says to us in 1 John chapter 2, beginning with verse 15, "Love not the world, neither the things that are in the world. If any man love the world, the love of the Father is not in him." It's either love of God or love of world, see. "For all that is in the world," and God tells us, here's the way you sum it up. If you could make a summary of everything you will face that the world has to offer, here it is. "For all that is in the world, the lust of the flesh, the lust of the eyes, and the pride of life is not of the Father, but is of the world." The desire to have something that is not God's will. The desire to do something that is not God's will. The desire to be something that is not God's will. And the word of God says, "And the world passeth away and the lust thereof. But he that doeth the will of God abideth forever." I hope to end at that same verse a little later. But here's all of this going on in the life of this woman created by the hand of God. Sin is about to take place. And sadness deeper, more far-reaching than anyone could ever imagine, is about to enter in to the human bloodstream. And the Word of God goes on to tell us, she took of the fruit thereof and did eat, and gave also unto her husband with her, and he did eat. And the eyes of them both were opened, and they knew they were naked, and they sewed fig leaves together and made themselves aprons. The last part of the seventh verse, the fig leaves being sewed together, represents to us not only what they did, but every attempt that any human being has made from that moment to this to cover their sin, to deal with their sin, other than the way God has designed for sin to be dealt with. The issue we must settle before we see God is the sin issue. The issue that must be settled before we can come to God is the sin issue. Many times people take salvation so lightly, they think they can read some sort of a formula and people agree with it. And then suddenly that makes you a Christian. I say to you, there must be a divine transaction that takes place in your life where we enter into that everlasting covenant sealed in the blood of Jesus Christ. As God comes to live in us, and God goes so far as to say, if any man be in Christ, he's a new creature. That's a changed life. He's a new creature. Old things have passed away. Behold, all things become new. But what takes place there? There are many things going through the mind and heart of this woman, may I say, that contributed to her action. Notice how God says to us, she concluded that it was good for food. She concluded that it was pleasant to the eyes. She concluded it was desired to make one wise. These are things she thought. And then she tasted, she took it, gave it to her husband. I wish God would help me right now, because sin involves volition, action. I'm praying for God to help me explain this. It involves choosing. It involves a thinking. She didn't just walk through the garden and see a pretty piece of fruit and say, all right, I'll have that today. She made up her mind. She knew God's will, and she said, not for me. My will is for me. She knew what God wanted, and she said, not for me. I want what I want. I know what God wants me to do, not for me. I'm going to do what I want to do. And when you and I consider for a moment our sinful behavior, it's all summed up in this. We conclude this is best for me. This is what I desire. This is a taste I have. This is something I want to satisfy. There's a world of stuff going on here. And she partakes. God tells her because of her sin. I want to show this to you. Verse 14, and the Lord God said unto the serpent, because thou hast done this, thou art cursed above all cattle, above every beast of the field. Upon thy belly shalt thou go, dust shalt thou eat all the days of thy life. And then the promise of the cross. And I put enmity between thee and the woman, between thy seed and her seed. It shall bruise thy head, and thou shalt bruise his heel. A head blow to a serpent is death. A heel bruise to someone is painful. We have represented in this first promise of the Redeemer, we have represented this verse for us, the picture of Calvary as Jesus Christ goes to the cross. I don't think I want to minimize in any way what he suffered for us as he paid our debt in full, as he tasted death for every man, as the billows of God's wrath rolled on the Son of God. I don't want to minimize that in any way, but it did not destroy him. It did not finish him. He cried out, not I am finished, but it is finished. Salvation's plan. God demanded a debt to be paid, and I have paid the debt. And he paid it. And that's the only way sin can be dealt with. And God announced it here. And then the Lord talks about the sorrows. Unto the woman he said, I will greatly multiply thy sorrow and thy conception. In sorrow thou shalt bring forth children, and thy desire shall be to thy husband, and he shall rule over thee. There's at least two things that are most prominent in that verse. One is the sorrow. And contrary to what most people think, it's not just what happens in childbirth. I've heard a woman say today how much pain there was in giving birth to a baby. I could say I sympathize or empathize, but I'm no person to say I understand any part of that. I only talked to my wife and heard her conversations about how painful. But that's not what God is dealing with here. Would you allow me just to express this in a paraphrase kind of way? Eve, do you understand what you've done? Do you understand the heartache and the sorrow that sin is going to bring into the human race? You understand the sleepless nights and the heartbreak that you're going to suffer dealing with your children, one of them to become a murderer in her case. You understand what sin will do to the world, to your life, to your home, to your mind, to your heart. You understand that? You understand that the man to whom you were given as a gift when he was lonely in the garden and I created you, you understand the man to whom you willingly surrendered to follow? Do you understand that all of your life as a married woman, you're going to struggle about him being over you in any way? You understand that you're going to want to run him and rule him and him never rule you? That's part of the penalty of sin, the issue of sin. And you, every married woman knows that's sitting listening to the sound of my voice or standing or whatever you're doing, knows it's true. My wife, most wonderful wife a man could have, over half a century my wife, she's smarter than I am. She was in the top 10% of her graduating class. I was about number 187, you know. She has got a lot of sense. And I don't want to abuse her or mistreat her in any way, mentally, certainly never physically. But your entire married life, let's stop joking about it. A woman struggles, a wife struggles with being in submission to her husband. Finally, by the grace of God, the Christian woman says, yes, I will. The sorrow and heartache, the trouble, the heartbreak, the issues involved in this are beyond my ability to explain. And it's all because of sin. Every sickness, every sorrow, all the suffering, all of it. You see, and God says the sin must be dealt with. Every action against God has an accountable payment that must be made. The wages of sin is death. There's not only spiritual death here, there's going to be physical death. And if that payment is not made, there's no hope for the human race. The hope is in this 15th verse of chapter 3. And when you and I, there's no question about it. Just as surely as I'm standing here speaking to you, and I trust you're hearing my voice, just as surely as I'm dealing with this, you and I are going to see God face to face. And the one issue that must be dealt with to be ready to meet him is that our sin must be forgiven and cleansed. It must. And there's only one way for that to happen. Just one way. If we're going to get ready to meet God, we must be dealing with the sin issue. Because we're all sinners. And the unsaved who are in rebellion against God, who live a life of anarchy, doing what's right in their own eyes, it's against their old nature. It's against their human nature. It's against their system of unbelief to hear this. The preaching of the cross is foolishness to them. That's why we must be empowered by the Holy Spirit of God to be the effective witnesses God wants us to be. This is not a work that can be done just in the energy of our flesh. And so, how do we get ready to meet God? Let's go through some scriptures here. If you'll follow me in the Bible, if you would please, to the gospel according to John. The Bible says in John chapter 3 and verse 18, he that believeth on him is not condemned, but he that believeth not is condemned already because he hath not believed in the name of the only begotten Son of God. So if you meet God and you're still an unbeliever, you're still under condemnation. It's already been decided. Every person who does not know Christ is under condemnation. The Word of God says in the same chapter, in John chapter 3 and verse 36, he that believeth on the Son hath everlasting life. And he that believeth not the Son shall not see life, but the wrath of God abides on him. Notice that expression. Underline it if you would. The wrath of God. The same wrath that destroyed Sodom and Gomorrah with fire and brimstone from heaven. The same wrath that expelled beautiful singing angels from heaven. The same wrath that was poured out on the Son of God when he died on the cross for us. The same wrath that destroyed the old world with a flood and saved Noah and his family on board the ark. The wrath of Almighty God is abiding over the head of every Christ-rejecting sinner. And if he or she meets God, having never dealt with their sin, they're going to experience personally that wrath poured out on them. They're under a curse. The Bible says in Galatians chapter 3 and verse 13, if you'd like to write it down, Christ hath redeemed us from the curse of the law. That curse, how would you like to be under a curse? God says we're under a curse. We're under the sentence of death. For the wage of sin is death. We're lost. We're lost without God, without hope. For the Son of Man has come to seek and to save that which is lost. We're headed to hell, and the only thing to keep us from hell is just one breath. Just one breath. And the Lord described hell by saying, in hell a man lift up his eyes being in torments and seeth Abraham afar off and Lazarus in his bosom. And he cried and said, Father Abraham, have mercy on me and send Lazarus that may dip the tip of his finger in water and cool my tongue, for I'm tormented in this flame. We need to get ready to meet God. And the readiness involves dealing with our sin. I want you to turn with me again, if you would please, to the 17th chapter of the gospel according to John. The Bible says in John 3:16, for God so loved the world that he gave his only begotten Son, that whosoever believeth in him should not perish but have everlasting life. We know that God gave his Son to us. Every Christian is a gift to God. We treasure the fact that we have him as a gift from God. He treasures us as a gift from God to him, God the Son. Mark them in your Bible if you would. In John chapter 17 and verse 2, the Bible says, as thou hast given him power over all flesh, that he should give eternal life to as many as thou hast given him. God the Father giving us to God the Son. Isn't that amazing? Look at verse 6. I have manifest thy name unto the men which thou gavest me out of the world. We've been given to God. Again, thine they were, and thou gavest them unto me. You and I have been given to God. Praise his holy name for that. Verse 9, I pray for them. I pray not for the world, but for them which thou hast given me, for they are thine. We've been given to God. Praise his holy name for that. Verse 11, and now I am no more in the world, but these are in the world. And I come to thee, O Holy Father, keep through thine own name those whom thou hast given me, that they may be one as we are. We've been given to God. Verse 12, while I was with them in the world, I kept them in thy name. Those that thou gavest me, I have kept, and none of them is lost, but the son of perdition, that the scriptures might be fulfilled. He's talking about Judas, who was never a believer. Verse 24, Father, I will that thou also, whom thou hast given me, be with me where I am, that they may behold my glory, which thou hast given me, for thou lovest me before the foundation of the world. He says, you gave them to me. I want them with me that they might behold me. That's what God does for us. Praise his holy name for that. The commentary on Genesis chapter 3 is found in the book of Romans. In Romans chapter 5, you'd like to turn there in verse 12. If you want to understand what happened in Genesis chapter 3, here it is in verse 12, Romans chapter 5. Wherefore, as by one man sin entered into the world. That's how it happened. We read about it just moments ago. And death by sin, that's the result of it. And so death passed upon all men, for that all have sinned. Now think of it. So what about the preaching of the cross? 1 Corinthians chapter 1 and verse 18. For the preaching of the cross is to them that perish foolishness, but unto us which are saved, it is the power of God. Think of that. The power of God. Remember Romans chapter 1 verse 16. I'm not ashamed of the gospel of Christ, for it is the power of God unto salvation, them that believe, to the Jew first and also the Greek. This is the way we deal with our sin, by God's grace and the precious blood of Christ and the power of God. I want you to see what the Bible says in 2 Corinthians. In 2 Corinthians chapter 4, verse 3, the Bible says, but if our gospel be hid, it is hid to them that are lost, in whom the God of this world hath blinded the minds of them that believe not, lest the light of the glorious gospel of Christ, who is the image of God, should shine in them. For we preach not ourselves, but Christ Jesus the Lord, and ourselves your servants for Jesus' sake. For God, who commanded the light to shine out of darkness, hath shined in our hearts to give light of the knowledge of the glory of God in the face of Jesus Christ. We have this treasure in earthen vessels, that the excellency of the power may be of God and not of us. There's only one way to get cleansing from our sin. Write this down, would you please? In the book of 1 Peter, the Bible says in chapter 1, verse 18, for as much as you know that ye were not redeemed with corruptible things, as silver and gold from your vain conversation received by tradition from your fathers, but with the precious blood of Christ, as the Lamb without blemish and without spot. So God says, if you reach the judgment bar of God, if you come face to face with God Almighty, and your sin has not been dealt with the only way God says it can be dealt with, by the cleansing that comes from the blood of Christ as we come to know him as our Savior, you'll be condemned under God's wrath in eternal hell forever dying and never dead, separated from God for eternity. To get ready to meet God, we must deal with our sin. And interestingly enough, it's the last thing most preachers in most churches ever want to talk about. 10 ways to have a better life. 5 things to have a happy home. 3 things you can do to be a better friend. Skipping all around it, everywhere. And never dealing with the subject of sin. And we take that same emphasis with us to the workplace, to the schoolroom. And we talk about everything religious. While people who are sinners, lost and separated from God, have the remedy available to them. The blood of Christ, Christ who tasted death for them, ready and willing to forgive and save. But we confine the conversation to such religious talk that skips over the subject of the one thing that every human being must do to be ready to meet God. And what is the reason for it? We come back to our verses in 1 John. We love the world. And God says in verse 15 of chapter 2 in 1 John, love not the world, neither the things that are in the world. If any man love the world, the love of the Father is not in him. For all that's in the world, the lust of the flesh, the lust of the eyes, and the pride of life is not of the Father, is of the world. And the reason you cannot stop talking about everybody else's problems and never deal with your own is because you're so in love with your stinking self that you won't deal with your sin. It's so much easier to deal with everybody else's. We must personally come clean with God. Say in our soul to the Lord, not my will, but thine be done. Because the world passeth away and the lust thereof. But he that doeth the will of God abideth forever. You can build your castle to the sky. You can spend all your time in causes. You can make the world a much better place. The human race a much happier people. I can get caught up into everything imaginable in ministry. And the building of schools, the raising money for buildings, all the while saying, well, we're doing this because we want to do this. But so often, doing this has sidetracked us from doing the main thing. There was a time in each of our lives where our passion was for God. Our gratitude was overwhelming to us for what the Lord had done for us. And our burden was like Andrew, the disciple, Andrew's burden. He came to know the Lord. And his passion was to get his brother saved. Just to get him saved. And I'm saying to you, we need revival. Personally, I want us to stop talking about what the nation needs, what the politicians need, what the president needs, what the Congress needs. Those are all byproducts. Let's get back to God's business. What everybody needs is Jesus. Now they need to be born again, have their sin forgiven, so they're ready to meet God. There's not a famous man or woman, not a public person, man or woman, not a private person, man or woman, that doesn't give some thought at some time because of the way God is dealing with them. After a call at a doctor's office when the doctor gives them news they never want to hear, or after a struggle in the home with a child or marriage, there's not a human being that doesn't give some thought about what happens when I die and I meet God. And you and I have the answer. What happens if you haven't dealt with your sin and let God forgive your sin and by faith trusted Christ as Savior? If your sin hasn't been washed away by the precious blood after Christ paid the debt, when you die, that's not near the worst of it. When you die, you're going to hell forever. And you could have gotten ready to meet God by dealing with your sin. And for those of us who are Christians, when did we start thinking that we had to deal with everybody else's problems to serve the Lord? Where is the calm, the peace of heart, the peace of mind, the joy that Jesus promised? We don't have it because we're in such turmoil over everybody else's problems and what they should be doing, that we've neglected to care for our own soul and keep ourselves as children of God clean. Clean. Not only will that be best for us at the judgment seat, it's the only thing that'll bring peace and joy to our hearts on our way to get there. I'm preaching to myself, and I hope some of it spills over to you. Because we need to get ready to meet God. We're going to meet Him. Let's pray together, may we?
1: Well, amen. Thank you. I like both of you. God bless you. That's wonderful. You wide awake? I hope so. You had too much chocolate at Christmas. How many of the diet starts January 1st? You're not willing to raise your... How many... Let's try it this way. The exercise program begins January 1st. Nobody's going to exercise either. How about tithing January 1st? That would be a good thing. I hope so. I hope it's the best year of your life. And I hope that you give yourself some thought about today and tomorrow. Pardon me, on Tuesday. What you want to accomplish tonight as you come, we'll give you some of the items we're going to give out next Sunday. We'll give you a Bible reading schedule if you want to be in that program, read through the Bible this year. We'll give you a card that has our theme on it for the year. Next week, we'll give you a calendar for the church, and it's just going to be a wonderful time. I hope you'll be here tonight as we begin to kick off the new idea, the theme of the upcoming year. As we read from Ezekiel chapter 40, we find that Ezekiel, this man, writes to us as a prophet who is in captivity. A prophet in captivity. He's in Babylon. In fact, we find out in 2 Kings 24, verse 11 through 16, I'm going to read it maybe later, that there are 10,000 Jews that were taken captive, and they were taken to Babylon, and they weren't necessarily in a prison camp. They put them, 2 Kings tells, they put them in different dwelling areas throughout the land of Babylon. So there might be 500 here, 1,000 here, there might be different groups, but they scattered those Jews abroad in Babylon. Ezekiel writes for two purposes. He writes to those Jews in the land of Babylon that have been dispersed as captive, and he's trying to encourage them to keep on keeping on. He's trying to let them know, because a young generation is being raised up, here is why we are in captivity. And he reminds them, because your fathers did wrong. You get to pay for their consequences of their sins. He also writes back to the people in Israel, letting them know their condition, letting them know that judgment and further judgment's coming. What a task. I would not want to be outside of my country in another area, writing back to my people and writing to those scattered about. I'd

Peter writes, he mentions 70 times in this book, I am the Lord. I am Jehovah. God's saying through Ezekiel, I'm still in charge. I'm in charge. You're in captivity. I'm in charge. You know, sometimes God calls you and God calls me to do things that are outside of the ordinary for his glory. It's not normal to be a prisoner in a foreign land. I don't know all about this young preacher who is in Iran, who has been captured, and he's there. I know his wife and children are here. To me, it was very sad that we did not negotiate for his release somehow. And we had that opportunity. I'm sad for that young man who gets, they've admitted the fact he's been terrorized and brutally beaten. It's a very tough prison he's in for being a Christian. That's the type of situation Ezekiel's in. He is, it's not an ordinary circumstance. May I say, in the Bible, Daniel mirrors Ezekiel. The next book, Daniel is in captivity, and he's there for a lifetime. And as he's in captivity as a young person, and then by the time he goes to the den of lions, he's 90 years of age. He starts as a youth in chapter 1. He gets to chapter 6, he's 90 years of age. And all those years that he spent serving, that wasn't normal. That was out of the ordinary. You'd think that somewhere along the line, whether he was 18, 19, 20, when he went into bondage, somewhere along the line, it seemed like he would have had his release. That's not ordinary. But God used the man to do something that was outside the ordinary. The circumstances for Ezekiel, the circumstances for Daniel was rather difficult. Wait a minute, there's another man like that. His name was the Apostle John. The Apostle John had been serving our Lord faithfully, and then they took him. Historians tell us that they took his body and put it in oil and heated it and boiled John the Apostle. The apostles died brutal deaths. They died upside down. They died as they would tie the four limbs to four animals and then pull their limbs off their body. They crucified him. Awful. Drug him through the city. But John did not die. Instead, he was boiled in oil in a cauldron. And then God took him from his surrounding, just like Ezekiel, just like Daniel, and he takes him to the Isle of Patmos. And on the Isle of Patmos, John, Revelation chapter 1, he tells us the things that have happened, the things that are happening, and then the entire book from chapter 4 to chapter 22, the things that are going to happen. He tells us what's going to happen in Rome in the last day. It was no wonder to me that the new pope came out of nowhere, and this year he was man of the year for Time magazine. Isn't it amazing how these men can rise up out of nowhere? We know not much about their lives, and all of a sudden they're the hero. Isn't it amazing that Mr. Putin basically arises out of nowhere, Russia, Ezekiel 38 and 39, and he rises up, and all of a sudden he's on the world stage? Isn't it amazing that we have a man that was a senator that was really a no name, who never really held any position? All of a sudden he's the president of the greatest country in all the world, the United States. I'm not saying any of these men are the Antichrist. Isn't it amazing that's how the Antichrist will rise? We're being conditioned. We don't care who it is. Just give us someone that can lead us into peace is what the mentality of the world is. Here is John, who suffered so much at the hand of brutal dictators, and John, who's now exiled, writes back to the Jews. Here is Ezekiel, writes back to the Jews. Here is Daniel, writes back to the Jews. As I look at the Bible, it seems like God often takes people out of ordinary circumstances and causes them to do extraordinary things. Our Lord Jesus, in the book of Matthew chapter 2, we tell...

0: tell the Christmas story last week, but in chapter 2 it says he was born and then taken into Egypt. That wasn't normal in the Bible to go to Egypt. But God prophesied 700 years before he's going to have to come out of Egypt. Isn't it amazing that Joseph was taken by his brothers, put in a situation that wasn't ordinary, sold into bondage, forsaken by over 20 years by his brothers, and then raised the second command. That's not ordinary. It's not ordinary to be betrayed by your brothers. That's not the usual. The word ordinary means the normal. It means the customary. And Nehemiah was called upon as a captive to build a wall around his city. That's not normal. As I read the Bible, I see so many instances. It's not normal. It's not normal for Moses, a Jew, to be taken in a bull rushes and found there by Pharaoh and then raised in his court when little babies were being slaughtered because they were Jews, male boys, and then all of a sudden raised up to great power. In your life, what's not normal? I want to speak to you for these few moments today outside the ordinary. As I thought about this message, and I thought about the people I pastor, so many of your lives are out of the ordinary. That is not, please, that is not an attack on anyone. Some of you have circumstances that invaded your life. That's not your own fault. Sometimes in our lives, things invade our life that it is our fault, but it's not ordinary. Can I tell you what, according to the Bible, is ordinary? According to the Bible, a man, a woman, children, that's ordinary. That's ordinary. Husband, wife, children, that's the way it's supposed to be. And we've been conditioned, that's not the way, but that's the way it's supposed to be. But I'm coming to you on defense of the many husbands and our wives and our husbands that are living in a situation that's not ordinary. You, because of death of your mate, or you because of the abandonment of your mate, or you because of some circumstance in your marriage, all of a sudden you are raising the child, or you are raising the children. Matt, may I suggest to you, you're not a failure. You're not worthless. The devil tells you that. You're living in a situation that is not ordinary. Now, what are you going to do with it? Most people become the victim. Most people start blaming. Most people complain. Most people doesn't. It's not fair. And you put all your energy in what is not ordinary. How about taking your situation and say it's not ordinary? It's not customary. It's not the usual. But I'm going to see the unusual happen out of something that is a mess. I think of my friend. His picture hangs in the ready room over here in the college chapel. Dr. Tom Malone. Dr. Malone was such a dear friend to this ministry. Just such a dear, dear friend to me. He pastored in Pontiac, Michigan. The great Emmanuel Baptist Church and president of that great Bible college, Midwestern Baptist Bible College. He died in his 90s. If he'd be alive, he'd be over 100 now. Dr. Malone was born in Russellville, Alabama, about 100 some years ago. Such a sweet man. He talked with a lisp. He had a little bit of lisp, but they say, most people would agree, he's probably the prince of American preachers. He preached, he'd preach here, periodically you hear the little lisp on some words he'd say. What the touch of God. Brilliant man, smart man, compassionate man, zeal, busman. Oh, I tell you, such a wonderful man. Dr. Malone was raised in Alabama. And as a boy, he and his brother, mother and dad, were not getting along. I mean, you're talking about almost 100 years ago. Divorce was not normal. Dad was packing his things, and Dad's getting ready to leave. And he said, "Boys, I love you, and I'm going to miss you." And I watched your dad go down that farm lane and walk away from him. Mother tried to put things together but could not manage it. And finally, she found a job that was a distance from her family. And so she took the boys to Grandma and Grandpa, and she went into the town. Miles away, she could not get home on Monday night, Tuesday night, Wednesday night, Thursday night, Friday. Sometimes on the Saturday, she could come see her boys, not every Saturday. Those boys grew up on Grandma and Grandpa's farm. Grandpa was a loving man, but somewhat harsh, old school. Could not express love and devotion, but had those boys as little guys, little shavers working so hard. Grandma, they didn't have money. It was not ordinary to be raised by your grandparents. And Grandma would take the burlap sacks and make shirts for those boys, and they'd go to school walking down that country road, then go to school, and they'd laugh at them when they came with their shirts, flour bags. And Tom Malone would see his mother periodically, and they'd weep, and she'd say, "Oh, boys, I want to be with you." But she was trying to provide for those boys. That's not normal, friends. That's not normal. That's not ordinary. That's not the way it should be. But that's the way it was. And so you take what it is and you deal with it where you're at. That lady dealt with it. You tell me that it's living in that little upper flat room that she lived with a broken heart. Her husband's gone. Her two children are not being raised by her. Don't tell me that was easy on her. She raised one of America's greatest preachers. I'll never forget the day, 33 years ago yesterday, my nephews were born. On that same day they were born, Dr. John Rice died. Dr. John Rice, 33 years ago, was, I think, almost 90. What a great man. Dr. John Rice, I heard him tell, we play it on the radio station periodically. And they'll sing the song. He's singing, "I'll see you again. I'll see you again. I'll see you in glory someday. For now it's goodbye." And he tells the story as Ray Hart is singing that song. And he says, "I remember my father took us out to a little burial place out there in East Texas. And I was 5 years of age. I was holding my hand of my aunt. And I saw them lower that casket of my dear mother in that ground and throw the dirt on top." That's not normal. Children should die after parents. It's not the way it should be. It's not the way it should be that a mother should die before the kids are raised. That's not normal. Mama should have been there, but she had no... you don't have control of your death in life. And that father took those little children and did his best he could without a wife in the home and raise them. That's not normal, not to have mama there at Christmas time. My heart breaks, I think of that, because I think of all the kids that we deal with in this church. Mama's not there at Christmas. Not all. We have so many good bus families, wonderful bus families that are listed on these B and C divisions. But there's many behind these numbers of 501 and 306. There's many parents that spent Christmas in jail. Not some, many. A little boy wants to see mama. She's in jail. A little girl wants to see daddy. He's in jail. That's not normal. That's not normal. Here's Ezekiel, and he's away from his homeland. He's away from everything that's important to him. And God says, "Here's how I'm going to use you." I think of that man that built America's, by the grace of God, largest church in America, Dr. Jack Hiles. His dad walked out. He was a drunk. He said, I can remember those little colleges, and I went to those little colleges all over Dallas, those that are still remaining. One day we took a drive, us preaching down there for the house, and we drove around because there's a little college. And I can remember those stories where he beat his wife and she'd throw her across, her teeth would fall out of her mouth. And then the day, the final beating, and he walked out as a drunk. That mama took that situation that wasn't ordinary, and she raised a man to be a gospel preacher. Every person in this room, you have something that's not ordinary. It's not usual. It's not customary. It's not the way you really want it. I won't tell you where, but I wrestle with a few things with God in my life. I've tried to say, God, I'll embrace it, like I said, but there's some things that are not ordinary. There's some things that are not, it's not what I like. And I wish I had the ability to change it. I pastored all these years here in the same church, and I've never been able to change it. It's unusual. It's not normal. God says, I want you to, that's the way I want to use you. Many folks, we spend our life fighting God because we don't like the circumstance. I only got to see my grandmother, the other side, my mom's side, never saw her parents. They were gone before she was married. I saw my grandmother one time. She died at my age, what I am right now. She raised 9 kids. She was blind. That's not normal. That's not ordinary. That's very unusual. But 4 of the 5 daughters that she gave birth to married Baptist preachers that preached the word of God. They're all in heaven now. Her kids that all have lived and died, but now 2, my dad being one of those still alive, they've gone to church entire lifetime. Sunday school, Sunday morning, Sunday night, Wednesday. They've stayed out of jail. They've paid their taxes. They came to this country from another country. And I want to say it's very unusual for a blind lady to do what she was able to do as she memorized vast portions of this Bible. She memorized Matthew, Mark, Luke, and John. She memorized all the book of Revelation. She memorized great portions of the scripture as a blind woman raising a family. That's not ordinary. But you take your situation that's not normal and embrace it and accept it. I watched my father, and I've gone about 4, 5, 6 weeks now without talking about my parents. You talk about them too much, I know. But I watched my dad being about 90% deaf his whole life. And I watched my dad take those hearing aids off and he couldn't hear a thing. That's not normal. It's not normal not to have your hearing. It's not normal to not have your eyesight. It's not normal to be raising a family without the help of a mate. That's not normal. It's not normal to live your life. It's not the normal thing, Brother Mike, Mark Giovanelli. It is not normal to live your young life in a wheelchair. Here he was, Brother Mark, very faithful bus driver here at this church, very a faithful man, a good man, and he rolled over in bed. They took him to the hospital. He hasn't walked since, several years ago. That's not normal. But you come out to this bus garage on Saturday morning and you'll see a man that drives himself to church on Saturday morning. You'll see a man that gets in his wheelchair at the bus and he brings wrenches and he brings the tools, gets the tools in here, and he works every single Saturday. That's not normal to work on those buses in a wheelchair, but he's doing it. It's not ordinary to serve God when your health is broken. Here is a man by the name of Ezekiel. Notice if you go back to chapter 3, in chapter 3 of the book of Ezekiel, the Bible says this in, in chapter 1 and verse 2, we find that the king was even in captivity. In chapter 3, verse 15, the famous verse, "Then I came to them of the captivity." The captive. I went to these people that were in captivity. I went to my friends, these Jews at Tel Aviv, that dwelt by the river Chebar. And I sat where they sat. I remained there astonished among them 7 days. He said, I went to this group of captives. They're living over here in Babylon. That's not usual. That's not normal. I sat there astonished, looking at my Jews, my people, looking at the condition where they found themselves. And I'd go to place, these Jews, and I'd write to them, try to keep them encouraged, because he's still on the throne. So what can be wrong? It is well with my soul. Friend, this morning, as we look at 2013 and this year that maybe some big reversal came. It's not usual. It's not normal. It's not the way it should be. Or last year, the year before, somewhere in the last 5 or 10 years, whatever it might be, there's something that is not normal. It's not usual. It's not customary to do it this way. But it's what God's put on your plate. He said, by his grace, Ezekiel and Daniel and the Apostle John and Joseph and Moses and Nehemiah and Jesus, they all ran their race and fulfilled that which was not normal. It was outside of the ordinary. Stop fighting it. Stop being the victim. Bury it in 2013. Bury it today. Bury it today. You've wasted a whole entire year. You've wasted 2 years, 5 years, 10, 20, I don't know. You've wasted because you're going back and saying, this was not usual. This is not ordinary. This is not customary. It's not the way it's supposed to be, but it is the way it is. And I'm not saying you don't have a broken heart. Look at the man that pastors the greatest church of America. Oh, but there's been so many nights this year that I've gone to bed with a broken heart and get up and weep before a holy God, because that's not usual. That family, what they're dealing with, that's not usual, God. That situation, that's not customary. Lord, this thing that I'm dealing with, that's not the way it's supposed to be. But I have to realize that everything that touches us is filtered through the hand of God. And nothing touches me without God knowing about it. Do I agree with it? No. Do I like it? No. But I have to accept that he is still on the throne. It's not ordinary, but I need to take my thing, situation that's not ordinary, and you must too. And yours is probably much greater than mine. And I must embrace it. It's not ordinary for that dear friend of mine that called me, not from here. Man married 50-some years, and not any of it has been pleasant. That's not normal. That's not the way it's supposed to be. It's not normal for that dear man over here that I know that called me. He's been so faithful to God, and his wife is so upset at him all the time. That's not normal. That's not the way it's supposed to be. It's not normal that that man should walk out and leave that wife in that situation. That's not normal. Our Father, I love my people. Oh, I love them. And I'm thankful today that I could come to them and try to speak to them about something that is, it's not normal, some of the things that they face today. It's not usual. It's unusual. The usual is to have just a happy home. The usual is to have a husband and a wife and a mother and a dad and a family. But that's so unusual today. And children can become victims if they're not careful. And children can begin to think ill of men or ill of women because of a parent's decision. God, help us to conquer that. Ezekiel did. Even when his wife died, he had to face that issue. He had to face that which was not normal and deal with it. I pray your blessing upon these dear people. Some are not prepared for 2014 because they haven't dealt with that situation that's so unusual. It's captivated them. It's arrested their thinking. They cannot move forward because something is out of the ordinary. Something is not the way we would want it or like it or the way it even should be. But I pray that we might take that and deal with it.
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2: The devil's pulled a trick on people. The devil today has tried to obliterate the differences between the sexes. Under the guise of making men and women equal, he's tried to make them the same. Men and women are equal before God. In Christ is neither male nor female, Jew nor Greek. We are all one in the Lord Jesus Christ. But equality of worth is not the sameness of function. God has put headship in the home. God has made the husband be the head of the home, not the boss of the home. There's a difference between bossiness and headship. When the husband is the head of the home, that simply means he has a responsibility. It doesn't mean he has superiority, but he has a certain responsibility.
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3: I'm so glad you're here tonight. I really am. God bless you. Thank you for coming. What a great song. Thinking about, you know, people talk about heaven, they get scared, you know. Well, here's what David said. I shall be satisfied when I awake in his likeness. What is heaven? It's one thing. You're going to be satisfied. You're going to be happy when you get up there. Open your Bible to Matthew 25 tonight. Matthew chapter number 25, and it's always a special treat for me to come here. I enjoy your pastor, his good attitude, and his love for the Lord. And I got to know many of you people through the years and love you and appreciate you so very, very much. Appreciate your prayers. Next Sunday morning, I start a crusade in Duluth, Minnesota. So appreciate your prayers for that. Matthew chapter 25, Jesus Christ is speaking to the disciples. In verse 21, his Lord said to him, "Well done, good and faithful servant. Thou hast been faithful over a few things. I'll make thee ruler over many things. Enter thou into the joy of thy Lord." That's heaven. Again, verse 23. The Lord said unto him, "Well done, good and faithful servant. Thou hast been faithful over a few things. I'll make thee ruler over many things. Enter thou into the joy of thy Lord." Many years ago now, I was in a used bookstore, one of my favorite things to do. I found the religious section in the back of the store, the bottom shelf, under a glaring 15-watt bulb. And so I'm on my hands and knees trying to read the title of these books, and I found a book. The title fascinated me. It was called The Condemnations of Christ. I bought the book and went back to the motel room, took it out of the wrapper. When I did, I discovered I'd misread the title. It was not The Condemnations of Christ. It was The Commendations of Christ. Christ was quick to commend people. He commended Peter when he made that great statement, "Thou art the Christ, the Son of the living God." He commended Jairus because of his great faith. Jesus Christ was quick to pat people on the back and just tell them, give them a good commendation. But Matthew 25, we find the greatest commendation anybody ever has, someday to stand face to face with Christ, have God's Son say, "Well done, good and faithful servant." Number one, it is based on the quality of our workmanship. What's those two words? Well done. In every area today, it seems like, except in Christianity, people look for talent. in the military. What is it? The few, the proud. That's the Marines. Again, the Army has a great one. If you want to be in the Army, you have to have skill. You see, in the business world, they look for the top notch people. I was flying back from Great Falls, Minnesota, to Minneapolis. Sat beside a man who was a headhunter. Now, that's not a cannibal. It's someone that looks for the top talent they can find for their organization. He worked for 3M. I said, "Hey, how you doing?" He said, "Horrible." So I find young men. We said, "We start somebody. If they're really good, we'll start them at $150,000 a year." I said, "You know what? They don't want to come to Minneapolis because it's too cold." Now, that's something, isn't it? But he said, "You know what?" He said, "At 3M, we want the best we can get." Can I tell you something? Jesus Christ wants the best. Jesus Christ deserves the best. The Apostle Paul said, strive to excel. Understand that. Paul said, don't be satisfied to be a mediocre Christian. Try to be the best Christian you can possibly be. Again, in the Word of God, the Bible says this, whatsoever you eat or drink or whatsoever you do, do all to the glory of God. What a statement. Again, the Word of God says, whatever thy hand finds to do, do it with all thy might. My friend, God is concerned not just with getting the job done, but getting the job done well. And thank God when we do that, someday there's going to be a crown. I thought this many times. It'd be great at night, before we're in bed, before we go to sleep, if we ask ourselves this question, is what I did today on the job in the realm of serving Christ in the office, is what I did today really worthy of Christ-like quality? Would Christ be satisfied, not with the job we've done, but how we've done it, and the quality we put forth for His glory and for His honor? In 1950, New York Yankees, as always, had won the pennant going into the World Series. Joe DiMaggio was here at the end of his career, and his legs were bad. Come to Casey Stengel, and he said, "I think I can play today." Casey Stengel said, "Okay, Joe, but here's the deal." He said, "You know, we got the pennant cinched. We're going to the World Series. Whatever you do," he said, "don't try to make some fantastic catch into your legs. So whatever you do, don't try to steal a base and slide in and tear your legs worse." He said, "You can play, but don't go that extra mile." Joe DiMaggio looked him right in the eye and said, "Mr. Stengel, if I play today, I'm giving it my best." Out there in the bleachers, he said, "He's a father that brought his son to the game. That father sacrificed to buy those tickets. He deserves my very best." He said, "Mr. Stengel, out there today in those bleachers, is somebody for the last time they'll see Joe DiMaggio play. I want to say Joe DiMaggio was not a loafer. He gave it all. He tried his best." Can I tell you something tonight? Jesus Christ deserves our best. He does not deserve shoddy workmanship. He does not deserve the mediocre. My friend, after all He's done for us, He is worthy of the best we can give Him. Number one, the reward is based on the quality of our workmanship. Number two, it is based on the Christ-likeness of our walk. Look at that verse again. His Lord said unto him, "Well done," two things, "good and faithful servant." First of all, Christ was helpful. Your Bible says that Jesus, He went about doing good. Now think with me for a minute here. The disciples had fished all night and caught nothing. Christ was concerned about their business. He went out and filled the nets. It was, your favorite time of the year, it was tax time. Peter had no money, but Christ provided that he might be able to pay the taxes. The multitude heard Him preach, and it was getting toward dusk. 5,000 people hungry, nothing to eat. What happened? Jesus fed them. You see, the greatest people person ever lived was Jesus Christ. Whatever you're going through tonight, I want to tell you something. Christ knows about it. Christ is concerned about it. And thank God He can take care of it for you if you'll trust Him. Jesus Christ was a people person. I'll tell you how much of a people person He was. He just preached. One day, here's what Christ had done. He had preached three times, taught the multitude four times, held an ordination service for the 12, three times publicly. He'd been criticized. After all the work, all the labor, all the teaching, all the preaching, watch it. He gets in a boat, goes all the way across the sea to talk to who? A great multitude? No, one single man. A demon-possessed man. Man lived in the cemetery, ran around naked, took stones and cuts his body and screams and cries out. And Christ goes and casts the demons out and heals that man and saves that man. Think of it, for one man, that's what Christ did. Why? Because Christ is concerned about people. And Christ is concerned tonight about you. I was preaching up in Wisconsin, and one night the revival service ended, and there were a couple of women belonged to that church that taught at Maranatha Baptist Bible College about 40 miles away. They come to revival every night. And the service ended that night. Opened the door, I stepped outside. Right across the street from the church was the church parking lot. I could not do a fog, bad fog, horrible fog. And I had to drive 40 miles in the fog, and I somehow made it to my motel. I spent time in prayer for them. They'd have safety. And here's what happened. This morning they called the pastor and said, "Pastor, we're driving home in the fog last night, trying to be careful." Said, "All of a sudden, we almost hit a guy. He was drunk and staggered down the middle of the road, so we almost hit him." Said, "What happened?" We went by him, put the car in reverse, backed up, and said, "What are you doing out here in the fog walking down the middle of the road?" Well, I said, "I'm coming from a party." He said, "Nobody wanted to take me home." These two women said, "I'll tell you what, buddy, get in the back seat. We'll take you home." He got in the back seat, and of course, he was drunk. They said, "I want to tell you something." Said, "I used to do this," one woman said, "but she said, you know what? I found the best friend I ever had, and you need him, and his name is Jesus Christ." She said, "Now, sir, you can get killed walking down the highway. We care for you. Here's the deal. We're going to take you home, but tomorrow night at 7 o'clock, 6 o'clock, we're going to pick you up. We're going to take you to church with us." He said, "I'll tell you what. You care that much for me, I'll go. You ready?" The next night that man came. I preached him the invitation. He walked down the aisle and received Christ as his Savior. Why? Because two women cared. My friend, Christians should be helpful individuals. Number two, not only helpful, but holy. Well done, good and faithful servant. You see, you can't separate being helpful from being holy. They go hand in hand. And Christ expects you and I to be holy people. "Be ye holy, for I am holy. Without holiness, no man shall see the Lord." My friend, as believers, we need to be holy people. What's that mean? We live godly. We live like Christ would live. We act like Christ would act. We react like Christ would react. That is holy living. And God's word demands, if we're saved, we live holy living. Listen to me. God gave us the Holy Spirit. That's just not a name, friend. The Holy Spirit's job is to help us live a holy life. Understand that. And in His power, we're more than conquerors, and we can live and honor Jesus Christ. When I get to heaven, one of the first people I meet after your pastor, when I get to heaven, I want to see your pastor in a glorified body. That'll be a blessing, I'll tell you that. Amen. That's right. So after I see your pastor, I'm going down and find the great pastor, a great evangelist, R.A. Torrey. R.A. Torrey was a friend of Dwight L. Moody, but a great man of God. He grew up in a very wealthy family, and he told this story and said his dad built a huge home out in New England, a huge home. Of course, we're talking now probably about, about 1830, 1840. And he said what happened is his dad called some people. They come out and put a well down by that new house. Said the problem was they drilled down, they hit water, and the water just came flooding out with tremendous force. The man that was in charge of the water come to R.A. Torrey's dad and said, "Sir, we have to stop that well." Said the water's coming out with so much force, if we don't, it's going to wash away the foundation of the house. What happened, he said, they got boards and rocks and dirt, and they plugged the well up. R.A. Torrey left home, became a great evangelist. And one day, he's on a train riding along, and he's talking to the guy next to him, and he told him where he was from, and R.A. Torrey said, "You know what, I grew up there." So I lived in a certain house, and I said, "I know where that house is." R.A. Torrey said, "Let me ask you, is the old clogged up well there?" He said, "Sir, it's not a clogged up well." Well, R.A. Torrey said, "My dad made that well, and the water came out with so much force, we had to stop it." So let me tell you what happened. The new owner came. When the new owner came, he sunk down some huge metal things. He made some contours in the land. He said, dug out all the rubbish. He said, "Now that's the best well in the whole country." Said about 5 years ago, the country had a tremendous flood, a tremendous drought. He said, that was the only well in the whole county had any water. Folks would come for miles. They'd bring buckets. They'd bring barrels. He said, to fill it up, and that water never, ever run dry. He said, "Sir, that well's been a blessing to hundreds of people." R.A. Torrey thought this. Here was a well. Been a blessing to hundreds of people. But for years, it was clogged up by dirt and boards and filth. What clogs your life? What keeps you from being the blessing you should be, the Christ-honoring blessing you need to be in your Christian life? As believers, we should be holy. We should be different. The world Bible says we're living epistles known and read of all men. What does that mean? People would never read the Bible, never touch the Bible. They can see Jesus Christ by the way you live, sir. That can make an impact. They might move their heart to the saving knowledge of Jesus Christ. Number three, thirdly, we find in our text tonight that the character of the worker. Look at that verse again, verse 25. "The Lord said to him, well done, good and faithful CEO? No. Servant. You see, my friend, I like that because anybody can be a servant. That thrills me. In Bible times, in the Roman Empire, one out of two people were servants. You know why? Very simple reason. Now, they weren't slaves in the fact that we think of slavery in our country. They were servants for one reason. They didn't have the talent, didn't have the ability to hold a job and pay their bills. Therefore, they became servants. Now, think of that through. If a man had great talent, he wouldn't be a servant. A man had a brilliant mind, he wouldn't be a servant. A man had some great skill, he wouldn't be a servant. But wait, here's what I'm driving at. Tonight, as God looks on this crowd, he's looking for one thing, men, women, and teenagers that will say, hey, guess what? Hey, I'll be a servant of Jesus Christ. Now, don't miss this. What does a servant do? A servant does one thing. Think on it. Let it penetrate, sir. All a servant ever does is obey the master. I like that. Anybody here can be a servant of Jesus Christ. Just obey the master. Well, you say, that's demeaning. That's not demeaning. Read your Bible. Who in the Bible is referred to as a servant, huh? Peter, a servant. James, a servant. Paul, a servant. David, a servant. Your Bible says, when God's own Son left heaven and arrived on planet Earth, that Jesus Christ took upon him the form of a servant. You say, preacher, I'm too classy to go on visitation and knock on a door. Somebody might make fun of me. Somebody might... Oh, so you're better than Christ was, huh? Christ didn't come to be a CEO. He came to be a servant and obey the Heavenly Father. And dear friend, if you're saved, that's what you should be. Like Paul, like David, like James, a servant of Jesus Christ. A Sunday school teacher years ago named Edward Kimball. A very faithful Sunday school teacher in Boston, one day for some reason, a young man missed his Sunday school class. 2 days later, Edward Kimball found out where the young man worked. He worked in a shoe store. Edward Kimball went to the shoe store and found the guy in the back room there stacking shoes up. Edward Kimball went in, talked to him, witnessed to him, led that man to Jesus Christ. That man was Dwight L. Moody. He became the greatest evangelist of that area. Literally, Dwight L. Moody lifted America and England to God. Tremendous, tremendous revivals. Thousands and thousands of folks saved. Dwight L. Moody goes to Philadelphia to hold a revival. There was a backslidden preacher named J. Wilbur Chapman. He was backslidden. Started coming to Moody's meetings. He got stirred. Built a great church there in Philadelphia. Then God called him to be an evangelist. He resigned the church, went all over America, having tremendous revival meetings. And pretty soon, he got a call to a church and felt he should go. A guy worked for him, just kind of a guy that ran errands is all he did. And Wilbur Chapman said, well, I want you to know I'm leaving evangelism. And the guy said, you know what? I think God's called me to be an evangelist, but I don't have any sermons. Wilbur Chapman said, here's 10 sermons. Go to it, my friend. He started out preaching in little churches in Iowa. His fame grew. His name became Billy Sunday. 1920, Billy Sunday shook America. He closed saloons, had a tremendous revival. He went to the Carolinas and had a great revival, and literally thousands of people got saved. They started a prayer meeting. That prayer meeting lasted until the 40s, and they said, hey, you know, way back when he was here, we had a great revival, and we've been praying ever since. Let's have another revival. They got an evangelist to come named Mordecai Ham. Mordecai Ham preached one night, gave the invitation. And a young man walked down the aisle and got saved. The young man was Billy Graham. Now, you and I would not agree with everything Billy Graham does, but I'll follow my thinking here. One Sunday school teacher leads Moody to Christ. Because of Moody, J. Wilbur Chapman becomes a great evangelist. Because of him, Billy Sunday shakes America. Because of him, a prayer meeting starts. Because of that, Billy Graham gets traced back. Go backward. Had to start. One Sunday school teacher that was a servant and touched somebody for Jesus Christ. Thank God for faithful Sunday school teachers. Thank God for faithful church members. My friend, the person you touch could change hundreds and hundreds of lives. Number four, and I'm through tonight. Last word I want to give you is the word coronation. Look at this carefully. Coronation. What's done to him? Well done, good and faithful servant. Thou hast been faithful over a few things. I'll make thee ruler over many things. You got it? Thou hast been faithful over a few things. I'll make thee ruler over many things. Christ is gracious and abundant when it comes reward time. My friend, I'll tell you, Anything you do for Christ, you'll get rewarded for. You can put it down. You can mark it down. My friend, Christ is the great rewarder. When I was in the fourth grade, our house caught fire. Mother woke me up one night and carried me out, put me in a car, and I sat in the car and watched the house burn. And this morning I woke up, went next door to my grandfather's and spent the night. This morning I woke up, but I had a tremendous thought, a great thought. Now, you ladies have had this thought for years, okay? I said, you know what? I can't go to school today because I don't have anything to wear. And I didn't, my friend, nothing at all, right? I said, so today I stay home. I can't go to school. All my clothes are burned up. So I'm bad news. My aunt showed up. Now, my aunt was about my size. She brought two articles of clothing. Number one, she brought a sweatshirt. I put it on. It fit pretty good. Here's the problem, friend. She brought a pair of ladies' jeans. Now, hear me carefully. Back then, ladies' jeans were different. They were really different, okay? Back then, ladies' jeans had the zipper up the side, not the front, up the side. Could you imagine anything more embarrassing for a fourth grade boy than to go to school wearing, listen, I pleaded. I did everything. My mom said, son, you got two choices. Now, my mom was very reasonable. She said, Joe, you got two choices. Wear the jeans or go see Jesus. I wore the jeans, okay? I got the jeans on, and what I did, I got to school. I pulled the sweatshirt all the way down, and then I held it like that so it wouldn't show on the jeans. I walked around like this. My fourth grade teacher said, Joe, how come you're walking like that? I lied. Forgive me, Father. I said, my leg was badly burnt in the fire. You know, but what, can you imagine? Here I am, a fourth grade boy wearing women's jeans, okay? And I made it through the school, and the great secret things remained a secret. I got home that night, and Mother said, son, let's go see the house. We walked over and walked in the house. The wallpaper was burned off the wall. The mattress was pretty well burned up. I would have slept on. And they started cleaning up the room. In the middle of the room, there was a big pile of stuff. I went up, I guess, out of frustration. I kicked the pile. What I did, something slid across the floor. I went and picked it up, and it was what was left of my toy gun. The plastic handles had all been melted off. For some reason, the heat. The barrel was bent like this. Now, that's good for shooting around corners. It really is. You know, that's good stuff. You got to be careful you don't shoot yourself in the head with a barrel like that. So I'm in the backyard running around going, and really, it's not real masculine when you're a cowboy running around going bang, bang, bang. That's not real. Anyway, here I'm in the backyard running around. I'm going bang, bang, bang, bang, bang, bang, bang. Mom come to the door and said, son, come here. So what do you got in your hand? I said, Mom, it's what's left of my cap gun. Said, son, see that pile? I said, yes, ma'am. Said, take it out and put it on the pile. I said, Mom, do you understand? This is the only toy I've got. She said, son, take it out. Put it on the pile of rubbish. I did, and I found a stick. I guess about a week went by. One Saturday, Mother and I walked downtown to the dime store. A miracle occurred. We made it through the dress department without stopping. Made it through the cosmetic department. I'm just following my mom. I'm not paying attention. Pretty soon, we got in the back of the store. Mom said, look up there, son. Look up there. I looked up. I thought I was in the suburbs of heaven. I did. There was a big sheet of plywood. On that sheet of plywood, there was wired up there probably 20 cap guns. Mom said, son, pick out any one you want. That day when you put that bent, twisted cap gun on that pile out there, when the insurance adjuster came, he gave us credit for it. Said, son, go ahead. Pick out any one you want. In my humility, I picked out the biggest and the shiniest, and I was the envy of the whole neighborhood. You say, preacher, what are you driving at? Anytime you and I get rid of something bent and twisted that hurts our testimony and hurts our life, Jesus will give it back in blessings 1,000 times. I'm not saying you'll have the biggest house and the finest car, but I'm saying someday, when it counts, Jesus Christ will say, well done. And that's worth everything, everything. In that wonderful day. Will you bow your head for prayer, please? Our heads are bowed. Two questions. Number one, I ask it every time I preach and make no apology for it. If you were to die tonight, do you really know you'd go to heaven? Now, my friend, if you're not a Christian, you don't stand at this judgment. You stand at the white throne judgment, and right to your face, one-on-one, Jesus Christ condemns you to a place called hell. Why? Because you joined the wrong church? No. Got baptized the wrong way? No. It happens because you never accepted Christ as your Savior. Perhaps you're here tonight and you say, "Preacher, I'm not sure I made that decision. I'm not sure I've accepted Christ. I know it's important. I don't want to miss heaven. Preacher, I'm not sure I'm a believer. Pray for me." Oh, I would be so honored to do that. And hear me, please. I'm not going to point you out. I'm not going to try and drag you to an altar. But if you're not certain you're a Christian, and you'll say, "Preacher, you can pray for me. Will you just right now lift that hand up toward heaven? Let me see it. Put it right back down. I'm not sure. Pray for me. Up and right back down. God bless you. I see it. Amen." Anybody else? "I'm not sure. Include me in that prayer. Up and right back down." Anybody else? I'll wait 10 seconds. "I'm just not sure." When you're in hell, I can't pray for you. Nobody else can either. "Here's my hand, preacher. Pray for me. Thank you so much." Now, I'm talking to Christians tonight. What's your life like? Huh? Do you just get by? You just skim by in your Christian service? Do as little as possible? Just skim by and you're living for Christ because you're afraid if the guys you work with found out you were a Christian, they'd laugh at you and mock at you. You just skim by, mediocre. No. Christ is worth the best, my friend. Yes, He is. Let me ask you this. Are you helpful to people? Christ was helpful. Are you holy? Is your life holy? Holy. Is the rubbish gone? Is the rubbish blocking the flow of the Holy Spirit that hinders others and hinders you from serving Jesus Christ? If tonight, and it may be tonight, Christ is coming. The Bible says, "In such an hour as you think not." If tonight Christ was to come and you were to stand before Him, would you stand there in shame and embarrassment and regret and remorse and tears? Or would you hear those great words, "Well done, good and faithful servant"? With our heads bowed and our eyes closed tonight, who will say, "Preacher, I'm a Christian, but God spoke to my heart tonight. There's adjustments I need to make. Sin, I need to confess and forsake. People, I need to witness to. Folks, I need to help. Brother Mark, I am a believer. And my, in my soul, I want to hear it. I want to hear it from Christ someday. But I need to make some changes to hear it. Pray for me. I might make the changes I need to make as a child of God. Preacher, pray for me as a Christian. Could I just see your hand, believer, right now? Lift it up high. High, high, high. Let me see it. God bless you. There's probably 24 hands. That's good, sir. That's good, young man. That's good, ma'am. Yes, sir. I see it, ma'am. God bless you. And, sir, I see it. And, son, I see it. And, sir, I see it there. And I see it back there. God bless you. God bless you. Yes, sir, on the aisle. I see that one there. And I see it on my left. God bless you. God bless you. Father, thank you tonight for touching some hearts. I pray for friends without Christ. May this be the greatest night of their existence. Oh, God, convict, draw away every damnable excuse the devil gives. And tonight, might we rejoice as heaven rejoices as folks come to find the Savior. Then I pray, Father, for believers tonight at the judgment seat of Christ. Oh, God, I pray. May some people look back on this Sunday night and say, "Thank God, that's tonight I made the right decision. That's tonight I got it all set. And then because of that, I can hear, 'Well done, good and faithful servant.'" Bless the invitation. In Christ's name, amen.

0: Stay tuned for Treasured Heritage, a preaching program spotlighting those servants who have gone on to glory. Isaiah 54:17 says, "This is the heritage of the servants of the Lord." And now, Treasured Heritage.
1: Our speaker tonight is a bus kid, really. Believe it or not, he rode a bus to Highland Park Baptist Church and got saved. His brother, who will speak later this week, is also a bus kid. If the bus ministry in the United States of America all combined produced no more than a Clarence and a Tom Sexton, it'd be worth all the dollars we ever spent. All the buses. God called him to preach. He went away to college. Joined Dr. Robinson at Highland Park Baptist Church, worked there in that ministry, in Sunday school, bus ministry. Then went away to New Jersey, Madison Avenue Baptist Church in Paterson, New Jersey. Stayed there a few years. I don't even remember the years. I have so many numbers in my mind. But I know that while he was there, they broke every record in the 100-year-old history of that church. Every baptism record, every salvation record. Bought nearly an entire city block downtown. And the church growing by leaps and bounds. Folks said it couldn't be done up north. Clarence Sexton was doing it up north. And then God called him down south again to the Temple Baptist Church in Powell, Tennessee. He didn't want to leave New Jersey. Really, he may tell you about it. But God brought him down here. Now he started Crown Bible College. And the church there, great soul winner, great preacher, on the board at the Sword of the Lord Foundation, our friend, your friend too, and you'll hear him with joy and profit, our friend Dr. Clarence Sexton.
2: Thank you. God bless you. I love you. Thank you. You're on here. Thank you. God bless you. What a privilege to be here. I love Dr. Hutchin. I love the Soul of the Lord. I love Brother Bobby. It's great to find your crowd, isn't it? I mean it. Praise the Lord. Great to find your crowd. Good to see you, folks. God bless you. Well, I feel a little bit like somebody's about to turn the lawn sprinkler on after a thunderstorm, you know? How'd you like to preach after Isaiah 53? After Isaiah preached Isaiah 53. How would you like it? I'll tell you this. When you go around these meetings and you're asked to speak second, and you think every once in a while, you think you're going to be able to sit and think about your message. But boy, when you get in the deep water like that and start enjoying swimming yourself, I just put this aside and just got into it, you know? Got in me and I got in it. Praise the Lord. I said, "Lord, you just helped me. That I'm enjoying myself too much to be thinking about anything but what he's doing." I'm ready too. Amen?
3: Amen.
2: And praise God for that. Amen. Well, do two things for me, will you? Number one, pray for me. I need it. And number two, pray for yourself. Ask God to speak to your heart. I'm praying the Lord will. I hope you will pray for our work in Knoxville, Tennessee, and pray for Crown College. We're entering our second year. And we had 121 students this past year. And we have a lot of young people coming to us from different places around the country, about 16 or 17 different states last year, and some other folks coming. For 10 years, I have known this is what the Lord wanted me to do, and I'm glad the Lord has allowed us to get into it. We need your prayers. Hope you can come by and visit us. And Knoxville is a good meeting place. Lots of roads cross through Knoxville, so I'd like you to come by and see us sometime. I appreciate what is going on in this place. God bless you. I was looking for you folks a while ago. Good to see you up there. I see you got right smack dab in the middle. Amen. Glad to see you. God bless you. Amen. And grandmother's up there too. Amen. I'm surprised you didn't jump out of the balcony a while ago when Dr. Seidel was preaching. You started to. Amen. Good. I remember one night I was in a church meeting and all the lights went out and Dr. Seidel was preaching. And somebody asked him if he needed the lights on. They couldn't get them on, need the sound system, no power. He said, "I don't need it." And I happened to be in the balcony. I thought I was going to leave the balcony, honestly. He got to preach on the grace of God. You ever heard him preach on the grace of God? And I thought like that drunk, I thought I could fly, I tell you. He got into that. Amen. Let's bow and pray together. Father, we thank you for this day and for the opportunity to be in this place. Lord Jesus, I pray you bless and help me to be a help and blessing. I want to please you. I pray you'd use me. Bring to my mind the things that need to be said, and keep from my heart and mind the things that need not be said. Lord, I don't know. I don't know when I have just felt in my heart I just must cast myself so completely upon you. Guide me and help me. Help me not only to say the right thing, but to say it in the right spirit. I thank you for what you've done in my own heart this week already. My life has been touched and changed. And I thank you for doing this, Jesus. Please, dear Lord, help me to be a help and a blessing. And to all the people who are here, to the dear pastor and his people, to Dr. Hudson and his family, and to the work of the soul of the Lord, help me to lift up high the name of Jesus. In whose name I pray and ask these things. Amen. Take your Bibles, please, and turn with me in the Old Testament. To the book of Proverbs, the 22nd chapter. And I'll give you one verse from Proverbs chapter 22. It is the 28th verse. Proverbs chapter 22 and verse 28. Not many months ago, Dr. Seidler was preaching at the Temple Baptist Church over in Powell, Tennessee, at our place. And he brought a great message. God blessed him, used him. It was so gracious after the meeting to stand around and greet people and sign Bibles and speak to children, answer questions. And I waited for him to finish. And when all the people had gone and he and I were left alone on the platform, he leaned on the pulpit and looked me in the face. It's just he and I were standing there very close to one another.

0: to tell me? Are you going to stay with the stuff? He said, I want you to tell me, eyeball to eyeball, man to man, heart to heart. Are you going to stick with what you know is right? And I said, yes, sir. By the grace of God, that's exactly what we'll do.
1: Amen.
0: The Bible says in Proverbs chapter 22 and verse 28, remove not the ancient landmark which thy fathers have set. Remove not the ancient landmark which thy fathers have set. This is an old text. Somebody often, in every generation, will bring a message from this Bible text. And I've heard some of these men who've been in the race a long time refer to this Bible text and elaborate on the landmarks. I was listening carefully to Dr. Seitler a moment ago, and for maybe the second or third time in this conference, he said he'd been preaching 53 years. Last month, I just completed 25 years preaching the gospel. And I thank God as he got that word out of his mouth that he's been faithful 53 years. I praise God for that. And I thought about this Bible text that says, remove not the ancient landmark. And I want to share from my heart what God has put on my heart about this Bible text. Don't move the landmarks. Don't move the landmarks. Don't move them. Don't move them. There's a generation on our heels. I'm 43 years old. I feel like I've come to a place in life where I can speak a bit about some of these things. There's a generation on our heels. And if for no other reason, we must not move the landmarks. For that generation. May God help us not to move the landmarks. Just to understand a bit about what stands behind this Bible verse, I want you to turn with me to the book of Genesis for just a moment. As God makes a promise to Abraham in the 12th chapter of the book of Genesis, and the Lord says, now the Lord had said unto Abram, get thee out of thy country and from thy kindred, from thy father's house, unto a land that I will show thee. And I will make of thee a great nation, and I will bless thee, and make thy name great. And thou shalt be a blessing. And I will bless them that bless thee, and curse him that curseth thee. And in thee shall all the families of the earth be blessed. Now I'm not going in detail to this promise God made to Abraham, but I want you to notice the first of these three things God says. In verse 1 he says, the Lord said unto Abram, get thee out of thy country and from thy kindred and from thy father's house unto a land that I will show thee. God said, I want to give you a land. It's a gift from God. This land is something I'm going to give you. It will come directly from God Almighty to you. The only way you can receive it is to receive it from me. I'm going to give you this land. If you'll turn with me, please, to the book of Deuteronomy for just a moment, to the 19th chapter of the book of Deuteronomy and the 14th verse. You want to make note of the fact that the Bible says in Deuteronomy chapter 19 and verse 14, thou shalt not remove thy neighbor's landmark, which they of old time have set in thine inheritance, which thou shalt inherit in the land that the Lord thy God giveth thee to possess it. If you take the time to underline this expression, the Lord thy God giveth thee to possess it. The land is a gift from God. If you turn once again in Deuteronomy, the 27th chapter, and mark the 17th verse, the Bible says, cursed be he that removeth his neighbor's landmark. And all the people shall say, amen. And all the people shall say, amen. In that covenant God made with Abraham in the 12th chapter of Genesis, We find an enlargement in the Palestinian covenant, the Davidic covenant, the new covenant.

covenant. But in particular, in that first part of the covenant, God says, I'm going to give you a land. We came to that reference in the book of Deuteronomy, and God says, this land is a gift from God. And you know how God's people came into the land. After God promised them a land, they came into the land. And finally, after Joshua brought them in, the land was dispersed among the tribes, and from the tribes to families. And families among the tribes claimed certain portions or parcels of land. And the land for each family was marked by boundaries. These boundaries were landmarks. So, to understand what we're dealing with in Proverbs chapter 22, God says, I'm going to give you a land. Without me, you won't have it. It will come from me, directly from God to you. When I give the land to you, it's dispersed to tribes, and then the tribes dispersing it to families. It will go from God to man, and then from man to other men. And I want you to notice with me, first of all, this trust we have been given. This trust we have been given. You see, everything we have in the work of God did not originate with man. It originated with God. God gave us what we have here. We've been entrusted. It is a sacred trust, a holy trust, but we've been entrusted with it. We need to realize that God Almighty has put His work, His wonderful work, these things that we enjoy and know, God has put them in our hands. And from one generation to the next, men trust other men not to move the landmarks. If you lived in the land of the Bible in the day in which that proverb was given, God said that you'd be cursed. It was a crime indeed to move such a mark as a landmark. This was a sacred trust. This land had been given to God's people from Almighty God to His people. And when the land was given to the tribes dispersed it to the families, and the families from one family to the next, and they knew what land was their land because these marks marked the land. And generation after generation, generation after generation, the landmarks were not to be moved. Because this was a sacred trust from God to man, and from man to man to man, from generation to generation. There was a time that God revealed Himself. God made His will known to us. And now from God Almighty to man, it has come from one man to another man for us to bear those landmarks. We're entrusted with it. God's entrusted us. Back in my day, when you said God had called you to preach, you just started preaching. I remember calling my pastor one evening and saying to my pastor that God had called me to preach. And he said, that's wonderful. I'm on a radio broadcast this week. I want you to preach in the morning. You know, now I run into a lot of boys who say, God's called them to preach, and they won't spend 2 or 3 years preparing, and then they're going to preach. So early the next morning, the pastor came by and picked me up, and we started out to the radio station, and I preached my first sermon. The next Sunday, he said, I want you to preach Sunday evening. And I preached Sunday evening. It wasn't long until they licensed me to preach. He was out of town one day, and a pulpit committee came, and I thought that they'd hear my pastor. And when the service was over, I apologized to them because the pastor was gone. And they said, we didn't come to hear the pastor. We came to hear you. I could hardly believe what they were saying. And the pastor, when he returned, found out about the pulpit committee being there, and he said, well, I'll tell you what I'm going to do. I'll meet with you. And there I was, just a kid, a preacher, and the pastor of the church meeting with the other pulpit committee, and he was telling them what they're going to do for me, my pastor. He said, now, this is my son, the minister, and I'm going to take care of it. And if you want to be your pastor, you can let him preach a trial sermon. And sort of like Dr. R.G. Lee said, any fool could shoot one big gun. And I went and did the best I could on a trial sermon, and I was tried, and they convicted me. They called me as a pastor. I was 19 years old, and my home church wanted to ordain me, and I remember when I was ordained on a Sunday afternoon. Back then, in the country church like I was in, people came in from other churches, and they had a large group of people examining you, and they'd ask you all kinds of questions out in the public, and the preachers would put you through the third degree, and old gray-haired men would stand up and ask you what you believed about the Bible, this, that, and the other. And I can remember my pastor standing by my side and saying to me, I want to ask you a question. He said, do you realize that you're being entrusted with the most sacred trust in all the world?
There's nothing greater a man can do with his life than to preach the Word of God. And he said, I want to ask you something. If you ever turn from this blessed book or deny any of the things that you said you believe today, he said, will you promise God and promise this crowd that you'll quit trying to preach? You'll just give it up. And I'll tell you, I can't explain exactly what came over me. But something came over me. Something strong came over me. And I realized that I was being handed something that had been handed from one generation to the next. And God had entrusted me with something precious and holy and true. And it was my responsibility to make sure that I did not move the landmarks so the next man I hand it to would know where to stand within the boundaries that God had established. Now, we've made some mistakes, but God help us not to monkey with moving the landmarks. God help us. You see, this book is the Word of God. It's the Word of God. All of us have to settle that. We believe in the verbal plenary inspiration of Scripture. Every word of it is the Word of God. All of it is the Word of God. We believe it's God-inspired. We believe it was divinely revealed and divinely inspired and divinely preserved. When I hold it in my hand, I have no problem saying this blessed book is the eternal, infallible Word of God, which liveth and abideth forever. I want you to turn with me for just a moment to what Paul wrote to Timothy as he's charging Timothy as he's about to go to heaven. In the Bible, the Word of God says in 2 Timothy, if you notice, please, as Paul writes in 2 Timothy chapter 3, he says in verse 12, yea, and all that will live godly in Christ Jesus shall suffer persecution. But evil men and seducers shall wax worse and worse, deceiving and being deceived. But continue thou in the things which thou hast learned and hast been assured of, knowing of whom thou hast learned them. And that from the child thou hast known the holy Scriptures, which are able to make thee wise unto salvation through faith which is in Christ Jesus. The holy Scriptures. All Scriptures given by inspiration of God and is profitable for doctrine, for reproof, for correction, for instruction in righteousness. The work of the Word of God is to make men wise unto salvation. The work of the Word of God is to teach men doctrine. All of our beliefs and teaching come from the Bible. All of them come from the Bible. The work of the Word of God is to reprove people. The work of the Word of God is to correct people. The work of the Word of God is to instruct people in righteousness. You know, I don't have a message. God has a message. All I am is a messenger boy. I'm to give out His message. I've been entrusted with the sacred, blessed book of God. I'm never to move the landmark. This is a landmark. God help me not to move the landmark. To stay within the boundaries and preach the Bible and live the Bible and teach the Bible. God help us to stay right there. We've been entrusted with that. It's a landmark. The local church, the pillar and ground of the truth, is a landmark. We've been entrusted with that. It's a landmark. Look what the Bible says, if you would please. As the Word of God tells us in 1 Timothy chapter 3 and verse 15. But if I tarry long, that thou mayest know how thou oughtest behave thyself in the house of God, which is the church of the living God, the pillar and ground of the truth. The Lord Jesus established the church. The Bible says when he came to Caesarea Philippi, he asked his disciples, saying, whom do men say that I, the Son of Man, am? And they said, some say thou art John the Baptist. Others, and they went on, Jeremiah, Elijah. And then he said, but whom say ye that I am? And Simon Peter stepped out and he said, thou art the Christ, the Son of the living God. Amen. And Jesus Christ said, blessed art thou, Simon Barjona, for flesh and blood hath not revealed unto thee, but my Father which art in heaven. And upon this rock I'll build my church, and the gates of hell shall not prevail against it. Amen. The only place that God has deposited the truth, the place God has said is the pillar and ground of the truth, a local church, a group of baptized believers who voluntarily join themselves together to carry out the great commission of God Almighty. That's a landmark. And we're not to monkey with that. We're not to move that. God help us to see that we've been entrusted with something. We've been given something. It came from God, and people have given their life's blood to make sure that mark was never moved. God help us to be faithful in this sacred trust we've been handed to keep this landmark where it ought to be. The fact that the Christian life is a holy life is a landmark. God help this generation not to foul that landmark up.
It's a holy life. A holy life. We believe that biblical separation is from the world unto the Lord. We believe, according to Romans chapter 1, verse 1, it's a secret of power. I believe that at least. Now, when our Lord established His church with His disciples and said, upon this rock I'll build my church, it is His church. And we're working for Him and laboring for Him. But His church is to be a holy people. A holy people. I want you to look what the Bible says as Paul wrote the church in Corinth. I want you to look what the Word of God says. In 2 Corinthians chapter 6, the Bible says in verse 14, be ye not unequally yoked together with unbelievers? What fellowship hath righteousness with unrighteousness? What communion hath light with darkness? What concord hath Christ with Belial? What part hath he that believeth with an infidel? What agreement hath the temple of God with idols? For ye are the temple of the living God. As God has said, I will dwell in them and walk in them. I will be their God, and they shall be my people. Wherefore come out from among them, and be ye separate, saith the Lord, and touch not the unclean thing, and I will receive you, and will be a father unto you. Ye shall be my sons and daughters, saith the Lord Almighty. I want you to turn again, please, to what Paul wrote the church in Ephesus. As the Word of God says in Ephesians chapter 5 and verse 11. If you don't have this verse marked in your Bible, I'd like for you to mark it. The Bible says, and have no fellowship with the unfruitful works of darkness, but rather reprove them. Now I'm trying to lay a little groundwork for something. We have been given a sacred landmark in the fact that the Christian life is a holy life. It is a holy life. I want you to look again, please, to what we find in God's Word in the book of 1 Peter chapter 1. Verse 13 says, wherefore gird up the loins of your mind, be sober, and hope to the end for the grace that is to be brought unto you at the revelation of Jesus Christ. As obedient children, not fashioning yourselves according to the former lust in your ignorance, but as He which hath called you is holy, so be ye holy in all manner of conversation. Because it is written, be ye holy, for I am holy. And friends, there's just nothing else to make of that except that God wants us to be a holy people. That's God's desire. To be a holy people, separated from the world unto the Lord. I believe in personal separation. I believe it's taught in the Bible. I believe people have lived like Christians. They'll look like Christians. They'll dress like Christians. I say this as kind as I know how. I grew up in a broken home. My father was a professional gambler. I grew up in a nightclub. I lived in the back of a bar. And I believe in loving people. I thank God that He's a God of 1,000 chances, not just a first and second. And I believe we ought to be long-suffering and patient with people. But there ought to be some people in this world who've learned this lesson, that God's people ought to be a holy people. There might be some people, even in an audience like this, that ought to go home and clean some of their clothes closets out. Let me tell you something. You think about your own life, and think about your children. You start moving the boundaries. Start moving the boundaries on a holy life. I understand what people are saying. They're saying under their breath right now, it's a heart matter. Yes, it is. I understand that. Separation from the world unto the Lord. But I do believe that we have a testimony. The fact of the matter is, there ought to be a difference in God's people. A difference. Now, your little son and daughter are not going to have much of a chance if we keep moving the boundaries around. May God help us to understand that. There ought to be some people in this world who believe that they ought to look like Christians. I still believe the Bible teaches old-fashioned modesty, don't you? We need that. We need that. That's a landmark. I thank God when I travel down the country. I know when I'm with my crowd. I know when I'm preaching the kind of people who believe what I believe. I know when I see the kind of folks who've come to rally around and fellowship around the things we have in common. The truth of the matter is, as an independent Baptist, I don't think anybody has the God-given responsibility to speak for us, but many people can speak to us. But we find fellowship among people that we have things in common with. That's what fellowship is. And God has established in His Word that the Christian life is a holy life. I believe in personal separation. I believe in ecclesiastical separation.
That verse of Scripture in Ephesians I gave you is the verse God used to get me out of the Southern Baptist Convention. I make no apology for that. When the Word of God has no fellowship, I made up my mind I wouldn't write a check to the cooperative program and support people who didn't believe the Bible. Now, I want to be kind about it. I'm going to be very kind about it. And I'm not trying to start a fight or fuss with anybody. But I'm just saying to you that God has established certain landmarks. He's entrusted us with them. If we move them, we violated a sacred trust that men, good godly Christian men and good godly Christian women ought to have with the next good godly Christian men and women who are coming behind them. May God help us to realize what kind of trust we've been given. The fact that people get saved because somebody that is saved tells them how to get saved is one of these landmarks. You see, we are minimizing personal soul winning today. You don't have to get up and attack something to kill it. Things don't die always because they're under attack. Things die because of indifference. Indifference. Now look, I'm trying to plead with you about some things. I'm indifference. How were you raised? Were you raised in a good, godly Christian home? How many of you were? Would you raise your hand? That's the best. That's the best. Were there certain boundaries established that your parents had learned and they passed on to you? How many of you had that? You know what I'm talking about. That's the best. But we ought to try under God to keep those landmarks for our children. That's what it's all about. I got saved because somebody told me about Jesus. This isn't a suggestion. Friend, it's a command to go into all the world and preach the gospel to every creature. This isn't just a good idea God had. This is the way God said it's supposed to be done. What happens to this world? We've lost sight of the fact that we've got a whole lost generation. We've got a biblically illiterate generation. They don't know the truth. They haven't heard the truth. And it's God's plan that God's people tell people how to be saved. That's the way the Lord designed for it to be done. And the Word of God says, remove not the ancient landmark. We've been entrusted with some things. I hear all the politicians talking and they're saying, we don't have the same America we used to have. Well, we all know that. And they go on to say, we have given our children an America that we did not receive. We've given our children a debtor nation. We didn't receive a debtor nation, but we're giving our children a debtor nation. They said, we're giving our children a nation that's no longer financially solvent and no longer financially stable. That's not the nation we received. That's the nation we're giving our children. They said, we received a great exporting nation. We're giving our children a nation with tremendous imports and weakness. And on they go about our nation. I'm concerned about that. I'm a red-blooded, flag-waving American, and I imagine most of you are. Let me talk about the church, though. I'm afraid we're not giving our children the same church we received. Someone says, I've given them better facilities. I've given them better equipment. Our boys and girls have better Sunday school classes and better rooms. I'm happy about that. There's something more important than that. Something so much more important than that. I just took an article out of the Wall Street Journal just today, a little review and outlook. A certain man wrote about Hillary Clinton and Anita Hill. I'll make no comment about the women, but just a comment about one statement the man made. And if a secular writer for the Wall Street Journal has this much discernment, then it seems to me that God's people ought to have discernment. The writer says, the issue is concerning Mrs. Clinton, not about what she does, but rather what she believes. Now you think about it. The whole article is about what she's doing. But he said the issue is not about what she's doing,
The issue is about what she believes. And we become so enamored with what we're doing and how we appear to the rest of the world. I'm afraid we've forgotten what's really important. It's what we believe. What we really believe. What we believe. Gentlemen, I can use this if you're having trouble. Help me out, please. What we believe. This trust that we've received, this trust. Think about it. The land given from God to His people. The land given from those people to other people. A sacred trust. The land given, a sacred trust. Secondly, I want you to look with me, please, at our time. Our time. Notice in the Word of God, the Bible says, remove not the ancient landmark. Remove not the ancient landmark. There's a time. We have a time. An amount of time. A measure of time that's allotted to us. That's not forever. You understand that? It's not forever. Only a short time, not forever. When I was a little boy, I grew up across the street from a high school. I used to watch them play football all the time. It's the monitors, gentlemen, having problems with. I think if you just want to turn them off and you keep me running, we'll be all right. All right? You got it there? Wave at me or do something. I'm trying to be good for you. God bless you. I know you're trying to scramble to find out what's going on here. We don't have forever. We don't have forever. When I was just a boy, I used to walk across that street many times and watch them play football. I couldn't wait till the day I got to high school. And I became a football player too. I thought it'd never come. I thought it'd never happen. Year after year, I'd go there and watch them practice and get involved in what was going on. I thought it'd never happen. But then when I got to high school, got involved in playing ball, got to be captain of my team, enjoyed all that so very much. As I thought back on it, it came and it was gone so quickly. So quickly. I remember Dr. Hutchinson, the first conference I attended, the Soul of the Lord, was in Atlanta, Georgia. Now, I can remember the conference was in a big convention hall of some kind. And I didn't know anybody there. I didn't know anything about anybody except just the names of some people. And I'd follow people around in that Soul of the Lord conference. I'd go to the sessions, hear the people preaching. I'd follow people around in that conference. I remember following Dr. Bob Gray and Dr. Hutchinson around in that conference, just trying to watch them and see what they were doing. I never imagined, never once did I ever imagine that back then that I'd be doing what I'm doing this evening. But to think back about that meeting and now and where the time has gone, it's just so quickly. It passes so quickly, doesn't it? The Bible says, if you want to make note of it, in the 89th Psalm, the 47th verse, remember how short my time is. Remember how short my time is. May God help us to get hold of that. How short my time is. When that land was given to those people, they had a time that they stayed on that land and worked that land. Someone had the land before they came. Someone would have the land after they left. Someone worked the land before they had opportunity to work it, and someone would work it after they left it. They had their time, just their time, to work that land and to regard those landmarks and not to move them. Just their time. That's all they had. And the truth of the matter is, in God's work, we have just our time. Just our time. Someone will sit in that seat after you're gone. Someone perhaps sat there before you got there. We come into this world and we plug into our opportunity, our time. That's all we have.
God help us to make the most of it. And while we're here, may God help us not to move the landmarks. May God help us not to move it. This is a day when people want to belittle what we're trying to accomplish. That leads me, thirdly, to share with you the idea of our temptation. Our temptation. I want you to turn with me in your Bibles to the book of Acts. There's a tremendous verse I want to call your attention to in the book of Acts. I'm going to share something with you that leads up to it. If you look in Acts chapter 20, the Bible says in verse 17, "And from Miletus he sent to Ephesus and called the elders of the church. And when they were come to him, he said unto them, Ye know from the first day that I came into Asia, after what manner I have been with you at all seasons, serving the Lord with all humility of mind and with many tears and temptations, which befell me by the lying and weight of Jews. Now I kept back nothing that was profitable unto you, but have showed you and have taught you publicly and from house to house, testifying both to the Jews and also the Greeks, repentance toward God and faith toward our Lord Jesus Christ. And now, behold, I go bound in the Spirit unto Jerusalem, not knowing the things that shall befall me there. Say that the Holy Ghost witnesseth in every city, saying that bonds and afflictions abide me." Verse 24 says, "But none of these things moved me. Neither count I myself dear unto myself, so that I might finish my course with joy and the ministry which I have received of the Lord Jesus to testify the gospel of the grace of God." Even the Apostle Paul says, "I was tempted to move." Tempted to move. Tempted to change. Tempted to vary. But he said, "None of these things moved me." May God help us not only to think, "Oh boy, we've got to live within these boundaries. We've got to stay within these guidelines. We've got to live this way." May God help us to say, "Oh, I thank God for these landmarks. I praise God for His Word. I praise God for His church. I praise God for holy living. I praise God for the glorious way the gospel is shared from one man's heart to another." May God help us not to be tempted to give in, to compromise. May God help us not to be moved. May God help us. Men have always had their difficulty, always. The book of Jude says, "Beloved, when I gave all diligence to write unto you of the common salvation, it was needful for me to write unto you and to exhort you that you should earnestly contend for the faith which was once delivered unto the saints. For there are certain men crept in unawares who were before of old ordained to this condemnation, ungodly men turning the grace of God into lasciviousness and denying the only Lord God and our Lord Jesus Christ." He says we're to earnestly contend for the faith. May God help us not to be yielding to every temptation. I thank God I'm an independent Baptist. It cost me something to be an independent Baptist. But I thank God for that. I remember when I was a pastor of a fine church in Lenore City, Tennessee, and the Association of Mission was a member of our church. I remember when the Lord led my wife and I by conviction to leave the convention to become independent Baptists. I remember the little fight that we got into with the Association Missionary. I explained to the church, they loved me, wept and cried when I left. What a wonderful thing that we had a great love for one another. But this man didn't understand it. He didn't understand it. His whole world was wrapped around worshiping a denomination. And when I said, "I'm going to trust the Lord and the Lord only," he said, "You'll never have a place to preach. You'll never have another friend in the ministry. None of that will ever be yours." And I thought, "What shall I do? What shall I do?" And I considered the landmarks. I just returned from a convention meeting in Dallas, Texas, and around every corner they were arguing about whether the Bible is the Word of God. And I said, "Well, the Lord's already established that landmark. Why argue about it? That's not my idea of serving the Lord." I've always felt I didn't leave the convention, they left me. I really mean that. You see, the truth of the matter is, as long as you live, you're going to be tempted
to move the landmark. Don't move the landmarks. Don't move. What shall the next generation do when we start moving the landmarks? What shall we do in this generation when people are trying to find the way when we move the landmarks? What shall be done? Our trust, our time, our temptation, our testimony. What will it be? What is it now? What is our testimony? What do people say? Is some off-the-wall, crazy, wild-eyed crowd? Did we all look and act like we just walked out of the woods yesterday? Well, I'll tell you, even if that were the case, if we believed the right thing, I'd say, thank God we just walked out of the woods yesterday believing the right thing. But what about our testimony? Is that important to you? Is it? Is it important that people say, they don't move the landmarks? I have some friends that I started out with. God bless them. I pray for them. I love them. Pastors I'm talking about. Who aren't where they used to be with these landmarks. Just not there. What is our testimony? I love reading the book of Hebrews and God's testimony about His people. I just want to share just a small portion of it with you. I'll trust the Lord to do the work in your heart. The Bible says in Hebrews chapter 11 and verse 32, and what shall I more say? For the time would fail me to tell of Gideon and of Barak, of Samson, of Jephthah, of David also, and Samuel, and of the prophets, who through faith subdued kingdoms, wrought righteousness, obtained promises, stopped the mouth of lions, quenched the violence of fire, escaped the edge of the sword, out of the weakness, were made strong, waxed valiant in fight, turned to flight the armies of the aliens. Women received their dead raised to life again, and others were tortured, not accepting deliverance that they might obtain a better resurrection. And others had trial of cruel mockings and scourgings, yea, moreover of bonds and imprisonment. They were stoned, they were sawn asunder, were tempted, were slain with the sword. They wandered about in sheepskin and goatskins, being destitute, afflicted, tormented, of whom the world was not worthy. They wandered in deserts and in mountains and in dens and caves of the earth. And these all, having obtained a good report. Why? Because they would not move the landmarks. They would not move the landmarks. They would not. They would not. Years ago, on one of the first trips I made to Israel, we went down to Masada. Many of you have been there. And the guide was a military man. And he said, I want to share something with you about what happens here. On occasion, the Israeli army inductees on occasion come to the top of Masada, this mountain plateau that Herod the Great built as a fortress, and where the Jews held off the Roman army until finally they took their own lives rather than yield to the invading force of the Romans on top of Masada. And he said, when the army brings their fresh recruits down here, and every 18-year-old in Israel must serve, man and woman in the Israeli army, he says, you must remember, people, and he was a Jewish guy, that we're surrounded by 250 million Arabs. And today, it's a matter of survival for us. And he said, we equate Israel with Masada. And he says, when the troops come, they line up across this mountain. And I was there on one occasion when they came. And he said, we put a Bible in one hand and a rifle in the other. And we tell them, now, they're grown men and women, that the future of this nation is in their hands. They are now responsible for protecting this country. He says, they raise high the rifle in one hand, the Bible in the other, and they shout, Masada shall never fall again.
I don't imagine for one moment that we have gathered inside this church building all the people in this world or in this country, in this area, or in this state, or even in this immediate area who are standing for God. But I do imagine that we have people representing vast groups of people all around America and different parts of the country gathered in this place. And we need to decide. We need more than a message. I may make a weak, feeble attempt at one message and someone else succeed, and I fail and someone else succeed. We need more than a message. We need a movement. And I believe we have a movement. But we need a movement on fire. We need a movement ignited by the Holy Spirit of God with determined young men and women, not just those who are gray-headed and silver-haired and been in it for 50 and 60 years. We need young 17 and 18-year-old boys and girls and young families, 25 and 30 years old, with children by their side. We need young adults who will say, by the grace of God, I will never move the landmarks that God has given me. I will not move them. I will not move them. I'll live and die within the boundaries that God has established for my life. We need a generation that will do that. Who'll say, I will not move the landmarks. I will not. I will not. Amen. I will not move the landmarks. The first meeting I was ever in a sword conference to preach, I told a story about my brother as he and I grew up on the main street in Maryville, Tennessee. And my mother would send my brother and I out, send my brother and me out to do lots of things. And on one particular occasion, she sent us to town to get something near the end of the day, the close of the day. And when we got to town, I was in such a fury to get through the thing, so hurried. I said to my brother, Tommy, you wait here on this corner by Eagles Department Store, Eagles 5 and 10, while I cross the street and go to Rose's. And I want to come back and get you in a minute, and we'll go home. I got so busy. I got what mother sent me for in Roses, and I went home several blocks away. When I got to the door, my mother looked at me. She didn't have to say a word. She just looked at me, and I knew what was wrong. She said, where's your brother? Without answering, I turned on my heels, and I started running to town. And by the time I got there, the stores that had been open were closed. Many of the lights that were on when I was there just a while before, we're now off. But when I got near the corner of Eagle's 5 and 10 cent store, my little brother, 13 months younger, who'll preach here Thursday morning, was standing there as I saw the silhouette of his body on that corner, waiting for me. Yeah. And I got him, and we went home. I don't know any other way to say this to you, but just to say what I'm about to say. I am one and only one. That's it. Just one man. I thank God I've been entrusted with some sacred things. And I would to God that everybody would know the joy that I have known and know serving the Lord. And to find out that His commandments are not grievous. They're not grievous. What God has required me to do and asked me to do, brother, it is a joy. It is not grievous. It is not grievous. And I pray to God that when He comes, He's coming soon, amen? When He comes, though some who once stood with us may not be standing, when He comes, He'll find us right where He asks us to be for Him. May God help us not to move the landmarks. I walked out the door coming here. My 21-year-old son, who's a preacher, said, Dad, I love you and I'm praying for you. I said, son, I'm having a hard time. I don't want to preach. He said, Dad, I'm following you. If you feel led of God, Dad, I wish you could preach a sermon from the book of Proverbs, the 22nd chapter, the 28th verse. He said, because, Dad, our generation
needs to see clearly those landmarks. He can't hear my voice. But I thank God someday he shall see all my life. I'd like to tell Matt, God help me. May God help you. Let's determine for them and for our Savior, we are not going to move the landmarks. We're not going to move. Let's bow in prayer. Father, we thank you for what has been given to us. As from one generation to the next, we've been entrusted. And I pray that you'll do a mighty work in our hearts. A mighty work. There's so many things, Lord, could have been said that were not said. I pray nothing was said that should not have been said. But I pray you'd help us with great joy. With great joy and determination to say in our hearts unto thee that when we see your blessed face and lay down this robe of flesh and soar beyond the stars to be with you forever, that we'll meet you, Lord, and be able to stand before you knowing in our hearts that we did not move the landmarks. Help us to be a faithful generation. Never was there such an hour in our lives when it was needed so desperately. Help us to be faithful. In Jesus' blessed name we pray. Amen.

0: I preach so often from this text, particularly in college, sometimes in high school, once in a while in the church. I never preach the same message. I guess if you would go back and look how many messages I've preached from this text, it would probably be at least 100 times. I bring to your attention tonight verse 13. The Bible says in verse 13, brethren, I count not myself to have apprehended. I've not arrived yet. But this one thing I do. Read that part right there. But this, here it is. One thing I do. Read it together. But this one thing I do. Most folks are so frustrated in life because we're not focused on something. We do this. We remodel a house, we get it 3/4 done, then we do this, and then we wax the car, we're halfway done, and then we work on paying a bill, and then we don't focus on anything. That's one thing I do. And tonight, as I stand before you, we are 37 days away from January 1st. It's starting to bubble up inside for me, I'll tell you. I'm getting so excited. I always do. Now, I get excited when the school year begins. When September rolls around, you can always sense it in my life in the month of August. I'm ready to get done with these vacations. I'm ready to get students back in school. Some of you have been around a while, you're laughing at me. But I'm just ready to get back after it. That's how I feel when we get to the month of January, January 1st. Oh, I can hardly wait. I mentioned to the church on Wednesday, I have a new Bible. I'm very excited. Still a King James Bible, just like this, but a brand new one. It came in last week. I have brand new markers. I got all my markers already. I've tried them out to make sure they're the right colors. And I know how I'm going to mark my Bible and what I'm going to do and how I'm going to read my Bible. I can hardly wait. It's welling up inside. I want to accomplish it with my life. I want it to be this one thing I do. When I look back at the end of 2014, if our Lord should tarry, I want to be able to say, I accomplished something. I had vision. I had goals. I had ambition. I had direction. I want to, and the day that is not any longer a drive in your life, why don't you just ask God to let you go home? What's the purpose of living if you can't accomplish something? You say, well, you know, I'm just a jerk. Well, become an unjerk. I mean, get with it. I'm talking about this is 2014 could be a miracle in the making in your life. Transformation, where God lays on your heart in these next 37 days what you're supposed to accomplish, and then accomplish it spiritually in your marriage, with your family, church work, your finances. I tell you what, I'm on a drive in my life to pay everything down. I wish I would have listened to my preaching. Out of a man in our church, and he paid his house off. And I said to him in a meeting publicly, I said, "How'd you do that?" He said, "Let me just tell you, fellas, you listen to me right now. 5 years ago, or whatever, I listened to Pastor and I just did what he said." And I thought, you know what? I wish I'd have done what I said. I can preach it well. I just didn't practice it well. I'm looking forward. I'm excited about the mortgage going down. I'm excited that I have a fixed rate. I'm excited that I'm paying. It's going to be years. I'm going to live a long time if the Lord tarries. But I'm working on this finances. What are you doing with your finances? Say, well, we live here in the Silicon Valley. We can never own a home. We were married 16 years. We had no money from outside, none from any relatives. But finally, after 16 years, we were able to buy a house. Some of you give up too early. Well, we've been married 5 years. We don't own a house. Well, we were married 16. Figure out a way. It's got to be a bank you can rob or something. I mean, figure out. No. I'm on the internet. No, I'm not, I don't mean that. He said, "I've never won a soul to Christ." Well, then you got it. You have to find someone that knows how to win a soul to Christ and take you out soul winning so you can be a soul winner. Say, I've never tithed in my life. Well, then you're going to have to step out by faith and say, I am going to believe God. You see, 2014, you don't let the year come to you. You go to the year. We plan that God is going to do something great in our life, in my life, in our marriage, our church, our homes. Could be the greatest year of your life. Therefore, I give you some words. This section right here, you're going to have one word tonight. I want you to remember your one word. The word is direction. They all start with the letter D. Your word up down the lower floor balcony. Your word is what class? Direction. Direction. This part of the church, it's direction. Develop a dream. Develop a direction. Develop a vision. Develop a goal. Everybody has to have direction. Well, I think que sera, sera. Whatever will be. Just let it come. No, sir. Every young person, every adult, every senior saint in this section, and along with everyone else, must have a direction. What are you headed for? What's your goal? What you gonna accomplish? That is done by sitting down and pondering and meditating and praying and thinking and say, how am I gonna accomplish something? It's the word is what, church? What is the word, church? Direction. This crowd right here, lower floor and second floor, you have a word, and the word is doctrine. The word is what, church? Doctrine. You have a word, it is what? You have a word, it's what? Doctrine. By doctrine, it's the word, doctrine means teaching, but it's a belief, it's a persuasion, it's a conviction, it's faith. I must have a direction, and it must be founded upon a doctrine, a belief, a system of belief, a faith. And so there's two words, letter D. First one is what? Second one is what?
1: Doctrine.
0: Doctrine. Third one in this section right here, it's the word discipline. It's the word discipline. Day in, day out, doing the same thing. Day in, day out, getting up, reading your Bible, going to work, working hard, coming home, spend time with them. There must be a discipline. Your word is what, church?
1: Yes.
0: Try it again. Your word is what?
1: Yes.
0: And your word is what? And your word is what?
1: Yes.
0: And so we have a, and we have a, and we have a, and this crowd over here, we have another word. It's a determination. Determination. Don't let anything stop you. Your word is what, church? The way you said it, I like it. You said it like you mean it. That's good. That's great. Did you hear that, doctrine people? Did you hear the way they said that? Determination. Did you hear the way they said that, direction people? Did you hear the way? All right. So if we're going to have a great year, we'll get where we're going in a moment. And if we don't get there, you will never know. But if we're going to get there, I guarantee you, we're going to have to have a what? A direction. We're going to have a what? A doctrine. We believe, we're convinced, and we have to have another three. A what? And then we're going to have to, what is it?
1: Discipline.
0: Good. And this one, you have to have a?
1: Determination.
0: Yes, determination. And then this crowd right here, it's the word destiny. It's the word destiny. Destiny is so important because destiny brings victory. It brings accomplishment. You start over here with a direction, but you wind up over here with a destiny. Your word is what, church?
1: Destiny.
0: Your word is what? Good. Let's try it together. Here we go. So if I'm going to succeed, turn with me in your Bibles to the book of Nehemiah, please. Nehemiah, please. My favorite Old Testament book, Ezra, Nehemiah. As you turn to Nehemiah chapter 2, let's review the five letter D's. And a man that exemplifies this one thing I do is a man by the name of Nehemiah. And I want you to see it with me tonight. These five words, I'll go quickly. Our five words are what for 2014? Here we go. Ready?
1: Direction.
0: Good. Good job. Try it again. Here we go.
1: Direction.
0: Here it is.
1: Direction.
0: Here it is.
1: Discipline.
0: How come this all crowd here doesn't sound like you're quite right with it? Are you with it? You got it? It sounds like you're speaking in tongues. I'm trying to think. What did I tell them? All right, here we go. Try it again. Here we go.
1: Direction. Doctrine. Discipline. Destiny.
0: Destiny. accomplishment. The goal has been fulfilled. Now there's a man by the name of Nehemiah. He shows us these words. See, if you've never tithed, you can do it. Get a direction and get a doctrine and get a discipline and get a determination, get a destiny where you look back at the end of the year. I have so many goals in my life this past year, and I'm looking at them and saying, God did this and God did this, and I didn't do very well here, but I'm working on it. God did this, and praise God. I said it Wednesday night. I won't continue to hammer it away, but this was really birthed because of a church member, Dr. Music. He challenged me so much because it's not possible with his busy schedule, and he's on the lecture tour as a doctor, and he's always in demand speaking at seminars, and yet he said, I am not going to miss Sunday school, Sunday morning, Sunday night, Wednesday night. I'm not going to miss one service. And I thought to myself, don't you get a vacation? He said, not in 2013. I'm not missing Sunday school, Sunday morning, Sunday night, Wednesday night. Don't you have the right to get sick? I'm not missing Sunday school, Sunday morning, Sunday night, Wednesday night. And Doc, you're back there to glory to God. We move into December, and he's been in Sunday school, Sunday morning, Sunday night, Wednesday. That's challenged this preacher. I'll tell you that right now. I like that. That's a direction. He set a direction back in 2012. Here's where I'm going. This is my dream. This is my direction. This is my vision. This is my goal. And it was based on a doctrine. This is my persuasion, my belief, and a discipline. Day after day after day, and a determination. I'm not going to stop. And now guess what happened? There's a destiny. He made it. Got one more month. Maybe I ought to pray you get the chicken pox or something. I'm not sure. Just to say you have to try it again next year. I like that. Then I've been his pastor for 37 plus years. I like that spirit. You see, sometimes you get in a church and you've been saved a long time, and we feel like, well, that's for those other people. I like it that someone has a goal like that in their heart. It's provoked me. Here's a man by the name of Nehemiah. I want you to see his direction. Chapter 2, quickly, verse 17. Then I said unto them, of course, these walls were broken down. You know that. Ye see the distress that we are in, how that Jerusalem lieth waste, and the gates thereof are burned with fire. Come, let us build up the wall of Jerusalem, that we be no more of reproach. Let us build.

Tonight, let God begin to put some things on your heart this week. What am I going to do in 2014? What am I going to do to pay cash for that instead of finance it? What am I going to do to be a soul winner? What am I going to do to take care of my wife better than I have in the past? What am I going to do to finish 16 credits every semester as a college student? What am I going to do to get in the ministry? What am I going to do to get my career on target? What am I going to do to grow my business? What am I going to do to read my Bible and pray every day? What am I going to do about memorizing this good old book? What am I going to do with a ministry in this church? What am I going to do? Friend, that's direction. And he said, you see the distress that we're in, how that Jerusalem lieth waste and the gates thereof are burned with fire. Come, let us rise up and build. That was our theme in 1981. I'll never forget preaching from this book. In 1981, we were trying to build a big building over there, 32,000 square feet of building space on that small, less than 1 acre at that time. And we had to tear one building down, I'd tear all the building down, and we wound up for 2 years not having one parking stall. I tell you what, God's people got a direction. Get a direction, write it down. Secondly, so our direction was Nehemiah. Your word is what, church? Direction. Your word is what? Doctrine. Would you turn with me, please, to chapter 1, verse 1. The Bible says, now, the words of Nehemiah, the son of Hakaliah, that came to pass in the month of Cheslu. Cheslu is the month December. Cheslu in the archaic calendar is what we call the month of December. Nehemiah is going to get word in December about the condition of his homeland. He's in captivity. He's a cupbearer. He's going to get word that the gates are burned with fire. And he heard these things in chapter 1, verse 4. And when he heard them, he sat down. He wept. He mourned. He fasted. And he prayed. He began praying in December. He began to walk with God in December. And it's that verse number 4 says he prayed. Verse number 5, here's his prayer. I beseech thee, O Lord God of heaven, the great and terrible God that keepeth covenant. He begins to pray, and he prays in verse 5, verse 6, verse 7, verse 8, verse 9, verse 10. Verse 11, O Lord, I beseech thee now, be attentive unto my prayer and of thy servants and desire to fear. I pray thee. He's praying. Now chapter 2, verse 1. And it came to pass in the month of Nisan. Nisan is the month of April. So he starts praying in December. Lord, we've got a problem here. He prays in December, and he prays in January, and he prays in February, and he prays in March, and he prays in April. He prayed. If you're going to get a direction, there has to be a doctrine. Get along with God. Lord, what do you want? Speak, Lord, for thy servant here. Speak to my heart. What do you want for the life of Jack Treiber in 2014? What do you want for me as a young wife, as a young mother? What do you want for me as a senior saint? What, God, do you want? I'm talking to you. I'm praying for you with you 37 days before the new year. Nehemiah prayed. I find in his life there was. I find there was what? And I find there was what? And I find number 3, there was what? Discipline. We won't take the time, but when you get to chapter 3, he organized everybody by family units, and they worked on the wall where they lived. They did something where they lived. That's a discipline. They dedicated themselves to fix the water gate. There was a water gate there. They worked on the various parts of the wall. They worked on the valley gate. They worked by the gate of the fountain. They worked by the fish gate. They worked by the dung gate. They worked on all these various parts of the wall because the man had a direction. He had a doctrine. He had a discipline, but he had a determination. That's your part right here. You see, whenever you start to do something, there will always be an attack. Wherever you draw the line, that's where the attack is always going to become. Start right there.
There was an attack.

0: set a direction based upon a godly doctrine of prayer, a discipline, work day in, day out for 52 days. But I find the determination. He didn't let anything stop him. Chapter 2, verse 19. But when Sanballat the Hornite and Tobiah the servant the Ammonite and Geshem from the Arabian heard it, they laughed us to scorn and despised us and said, "What is this thing that you do? Will you rebel against the king?" Notice what it says in chapter 4. These same fellows show up again. And it came to pass that when Sanballat heard that we builded the wall, he was wroth. And he took great indignation and mocked the Jews. And he said in verse 2, "What do these feeble Jews? Will they fortify themselves? Will they sacrifice? Will they make an end of the day? Will they revive the stones of the heaps of the rubbish that are burned?" Now Tobiah, the Ammonite, was by him. And he said, "Even that which they build, if a fox go upon it, he shall break down the wall." The fox is the lightest walking creature. He said, it's not going to amount to anything. You talk about trying to depress him. Chapter 6, verse number 1. "Now it came to pass when Sanballat and Tobiah and Geshem the Arabian and the rest of our enemies heard that I had built the wall, that there was no breach there left therein, though at that time I had not yet set up the doors upon the gates, that Sanballat and Geshem sent unto me, saying, 'Come, let us meet together in some of the village and plain of Ono.' And they thought to do me mischief. And I sent messengers unto them, saying, 'I am doing a great work so that I cannot come down. Why should the work cease while I leave it and come down to you?'" You see, friend, he had a determination. Sanballat, Tobiah, Geshem, the Arabian, they all try to fight him. Your war may come from within your own home. Your war may come from another Christian brother or sister. Your war might come with yourself. Your war may come with your job. Your battle may come with your emotions. Your battle may come with your finances. Your battle may come from your family. But don't throw in the towel. I'm so tired of hearing people quitting. My friend, Brother Dwight Tomlinson, he pastors down in Southern California, but Brother Tomlinson began pastoring up here near our church in Redwood City 38 years ago. And we were young boys pastoring at the same time. We'd meet together periodically and we would have a breakfast together. And we found out whoever had the $2 would pay. And we didn't have any money, either one of us. We would meet about halfway, talk about our church sometimes on Monday or Tuesday early in the week. And I can recall that he developed a little statement. And in every letter he sends to everybody, it's on a little small business card. These words, "Don't quit." I've received them from 30 some years. Don't quit. Don't quit. Friend, why do we quit so easily? Our boss fires us. Well, you might have to get a job, but don't quit on life. Oh, I'm so depressed. I've got to go into therapy. Therapy? That's one nut telling another nut. You don't need to go to therapy. Say, "I need some antidepressants." Oh, why? So you can have suicidal thoughts? No, sir. There has to be determination. There has to be a fight in this thing. I'm going to stay in the battle. Lastly, I'm done. There's a destiny. And the destiny, there's a victory. Verse number 15 of chapter 6. So the wall was finished. The wall was finished. The wall was finished. Let's read that together to that word "finished," shall we? Ready? Begin, church. So the wall was finished. How'd the wall get finished? Because it got a direction based on a doctrine, based upon a discipline, based upon a determination, based upon a destiny. The wall was finished. Finish it. Finish it. I recall, and I have more time in my life than many of you would have. We're not raising children. I was challenged several years ago in January to read my Bible from Genesis to Revelation in 1 month's time. And I looked at that and said, man, I don't know. I don't know if I can do that. There are 50 chapters a day. I don't know if I can do that. I took it as a challenge. And I tell you what, it became an easy challenge for me. There has to be some things that you say, this is my discipline. I like a cup of coffee in the morning. I always liked a cup of coffee in the morning, one cup a day. But about 3 years ago, I said, I'm going to discipline myself for a year. I went more than 2 years. I'm going to discipline never to have a cup of coffee. It's not sin. It's not wrong. I just wanted to discipline myself. I don't get in my car to hear these morning talk show hosts. I don't get to hear them. But if I'm ever in my car, I kind of like to hear what they're saying. But I discipline myself as I travel to meetings and I'm here and there. For 1 year, I said, I'm not going to listen to one of those guys. Why? I need the discipline. I need the discipline. I set my life last March 1st a discipline for some things physically. And I've set a disciplined life. Why? I have to do that. I don't like everything I have to do, but I have to do it. Why? Because I need to conquer this. And friend, there are things in your life that ought to be big things and great things. And say, by the grace of God, I'm going to determine not to let anything stop me to accomplish it and hear it one day, well done, thou good and faithful servant. My mind goes back to 1980 in closing. We had that A-frame building. It could seat about 60 people. Just you remember this, and it had those dividers, and we pulled those dividers out. And then when Brother Kerry joined us on staff on October 1st, 1976, we pulled out the walls in that auditorium, and we could get up to 198 chairs, metal chairs. Oh, I'll never forget that. We had that building. Then we added a little 16 by 20. That was our building. There was a little driveway around that building, and the rest of it was that clay. And oh, you would drive a bus or you'd drive a car on that clay after it rained, and it would load up your tires, and we had a mess. I'll never forget, we had a big day in that building. And in that building, the big day was Sunday, May 24th, 1981. I'll never forget it. I'd always take my wife home, and we had a little girl at that time, and we'd take them home, we'd eat lunch, and then I'd come back the 4 or 5 blocks. I'd come to my office every Sunday afternoon and study. My office was in the house next door. The church bought this house, and we bought this house. This house, we eventually moved it to South San Jose off of Alum Rock Road. The next house, we tore it down with a bulldozer. Where the parking lot and where the 3-story building is where those two houses were. My office was in the family room of that house, the first house. We bought it from Mr. and Mrs. Yaler. We spent more money on that house than anybody had ever purchased one in the neighborhood. We bought it for $51,000. And I told him, you know, you're ripping us off. I think houses are going for the mid to high 30s at that time. We moved in there. We had the school office. We had the church offices. The garage became 4 offices. And then my office, the school was on this side. We had the big day on May the 24th, 1981. And Brother Rick Houck was one of our staff members. He's worked for many years now in Lancaster with Brother Chapel. Brother Rick Houck was one of my staff members. Rick was in charge of a junior high day or senior high, I forget what he was in charge of. And he built, though I didn't even get to see it that day, with 2x4s, he stuck them straight up in the air and put black plastic and made a tent. Really, I don't know why he'd even put black plastic over it, but he thought he needed it in the month of March and month of May, a tent. I really don't even remember seeing it on Sunday morning. I was busy with the adults and doing what I was going to do and busy shaking hands with people, getting the buses in and out. And the big day came, and it was a big day. Oh, it's so exciting. That afternoon, I was in my study, and like usual around here, around 3 o'clock every day, 3:30, the wind starts to come off the bay. It comes from the south in the morning and turns around and comes from the north at night and always comes over that 58-degree water and cools this area down almost every night. That's why it's generally cool here at night. And the wind began to pick up, and I kept hearing this noise. I didn't know what it was. It was that black plastic flapping in the wind. I thought, what in the world is going on out there? I tried to study, and I hear this flapping away, flapping away, flapping away. And I opened up the back door that went from my office, which was the family room, into the patio. And I looked out there, and Brother Rick Houck had built this tent. I thought, Brother Houck, why didn't you take the tent down? Why'd you even need it? I had a negative spirit, I'm sure, you know. I'm thinking, come on, brother. As I stood there on May the 24th, 1981, I stood there. I want you to, don't forget that day, May 24th, 19, I stood there. And I said, we're trying to build a building. We need to meet somewhere. I have no idea what to do. How am I going to keep this church going? We're going to build that building. Our theme this year is rise up and build. How are we going to rise up and build? I don't even have an auditorium. And that was flapping in the wind. I'll never forget it. It's like the Holy Spirit of God said, build, put up a tent. May the 24th, 1981, put up a tent. Please don't forget May the 24th, 1981. On May the 26th, 2 days after, I went to the city. I said, I want to put up a tent. We want to meet in that tent. 2 days after that Sunday, May the 26th, 1981, I said, I need a permit. I thought they'd just give it to me over the counter. June the 2nd, 1981. I was out May the 24th looking. You think of the miracle of this. May 24th, on June the 2nd, they issued us a permit for 2 years. 9 days. You try to get that done nowadays, you'd have to have a case study. We got the approval on June the 2nd. Please think of this. I called immediately Valdosta, Georgia. I said, I need a tent. They said, well, we got this. I said, I don't want one of those green ones. I want a white one. And we got a white tent. I'll never forget telling the church, we had just remodeled in 1980 the auditorium. We no longer had the folding chairs. We had pews. We had brand new carpet, and we had pews, and they were a beautiful orange. Remember when orange was in? Orange pews, orange floor. Oh, it was good. And I went to the church. I said, guess what, folks? I'm going to put up a tent. Can't hear you back here, Pastor. I'm going to put up a tent. I knew they'd think I was crazy. And I said, folks, I want to ask you to tear down an auditorium and put up a tent. We'll take the glass doors and bring them to the tent so all entrances and exits have glass doors. We'll take these chandeliers and we'll build a frame and we'll put the chandeliers in here. We just put air conditioning in the auditorium. We'll take the air conditioning and we'll pipe in central air. We'll take this orange carpet and these orange pews and put them out there. We'll put a foundation down. It will be thin because in a year or two we're going to tear it out. I said, we'll put sidewalks up. We'll put flowers out. We'll put bushes up. We're going to take our baptistry and put it. It won't fit in the front, so we've got to put it in the back. And when you can turn around and watch, we'll have a glassed-in baptistry. Guess what? On July 19th, 1981, 56 days later, from May 24th, we had our first service. Nehemiah put up a wall in 52 days. God allowed us to put that tent up. We'd roll those sides up. We put speakers out on Sunday morning and Sunday night. For those 2 years, it did not rain on Sundays. People sat outside. We had one revival where it poured down every single night. I mean, it just poured. We didn't have one parking stall, and the church grew. In 56 days, from the time I heard that black plastic blowing in the wind, to get the permit, to get the tent, to get it here, to put the concrete in, to move everybody out there, 56 days. Started right over here. Oh, our people, we got a direction together. We developed together a doctrine. We made it a spiritual thing. We determined together that we're going to discipline ourselves with this, and a determination and a destiny. I remember Alan Fong right there. The first Saturday we had a work day on that tent. You were on the back side of the tent where it would be my pulpit here, the choir, and then the back of the tent, and then the wall, which was a chain link fence going up there behind that. I can remember him down there taking a crowbar and turning those big stakes down into the ground. They're boring them in there. And then we're attached the chains to that fence. You remember that? You remember that, Brother Allen? You looked the same then like you look now. I can't believe that you look the same. I mean, it's amazing. God did that. God wants to do something big in your life this year. That's one thing I do. Please, I beg of you. Husbands and wives, aim for something. Aim for something. You young men and women that are going to be leaving us and going out in the ministry, do something. Do something. Find a bus. Find a building. Get on the mission field. Do something with your life. Every one of us with the Bible, let's love it. I love the old Bible. Read it. Study it. Feed upon it. Get to know this book. Put your heart in this book. Write things down. One day your children and grandchildren will read your notes and this spoke to my dad. This spoke to my mother. I'm talking about learn how to be a soul winner. I'm talking about learn to change your personality. It is so, perhaps you say, I have a dry personality and I'm as dead as last year's Christmas tree. Well, figure out how to change it. You weren't born with your personality, friend. You developed it. You're boring. Change it. Man, I just can't. I'm just that way. Change it. If your wife wants it, change. If your husband wants it, change. If people want to see, change it. Well, I'm just Mr. Chief Rain Cloud. I'm negative all the time. Well, change it. Don't be negative. Well, the sun is out there. Oh, I know. It's too hot. Well, it's too cold today. Well, come on. Five big words. Let's stand together, please.
1: 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And now, Dr. Clarence Sexton.
2: I'd like you to take the Word of God, please, and turn with me in the Old Testament to the book of Exodus. As we look again at the 14th chapter of Exodus, and we'll begin our Bible reading in just a moment with Exodus chapter 14 and verse 10. Exodus chapter 14 and verse 10. I trust the Lord is speaking to your heart as He is speaking to my heart through this wonderful book of the Bible and this wonderful chapter in this book of the Bible. Truly one of the great chapters in all the Word of God. In Exodus chapter 14, beginning with verse 10, the Bible says, "And when Pharaoh drew nigh, the children of Israel lifted up their eyes, and behold, the Egyptians marched after them. And they were sore afraid, and the children of Israel cried out unto the Lord. And they said unto Moses, Because there were no graves in Egypt, hast thou taken us away to die in the wilderness? Wherefore hast thou dealt thus with us, to carry us forth out of Egypt. Is not this the word that we did tell thee in Egypt, saying, let us alone, that we may serve the Egyptians? For it had been better for us to serve the Egyptians than that we should die in the wilderness. And Moses said unto the people, fear ye not. Stand still and see the salvation of the Lord, which he will show you today. For the Egyptians whom ye have seen today, ye shall see them again no more. The Lord shall fight for you, and ye shall hold your peace. And the Lord said unto Moses, wherefore criest thou unto me, speaking of the children of Israel, that they go forward. But lift thou up thy rod, and stretch out thine hand over the sea, and divide it. And the children of Israel shall go on dry ground through the midst of the sea. And I, behold, I will harden the hearts of the Egyptians, and they shall follow them. And I will get me honor upon Pharaoh, and upon all his host, and upon his chariots, and upon his horsemen. And the Egyptians shall know that I am the Lord, when I have gotten me honor upon Pharaoh, upon his chariots, and upon his horsemen. And the angel of God, which went before the camp of Israel, removed and went behind them. And the pillar of the cloud went from before their face and stood behind them. And it came between the camp of the Egyptians and the camp of Israel. It was a cloud and darkness to them, but it gave light by night to these, so that the one came not near the other all the night. And Moses stretched out his hand over the sea, and the Lord caused the sea to go back by a strong east wind all that night. It made the sea dry land, and the waters were divided. And the children of Israel went into the midst of the sea upon the dry ground, and the waters were a wall unto them on their right hand and on their left. And the Egyptians pursued and went in after them to the midst of the sea, even all Pharaoh's horses, his chariots, and his horsemen. And it came to pass that in the morning watch the Lord looked unto the host of the Egyptians through the pillar of fire of the cloud, and troubled the host of the Egyptians, and took off their chariot wheels, that they drave them heavily, so that the Egyptians said, let us flee from the face of Israel, for the Lord fighteth for them against the Egyptians. And the Lord said unto Moses, stretch out thine hand over the sea, that the waters may come again upon the Egyptians, upon their chariots, and upon their horsemen. And Moses stretched forth his hand over the sea, and the sea returned to his strength when the morning appeared, and the Egyptians fled against it, and the Lord overthrew the Egyptians in the midst of the sea. And the waters returned and covered the chariots and the horsemen and all the host of Pharaoh that came into the sea after them. And there remained not so much as one of them. But the children of Israel walked upon dry land in the midst of the sea, and the waters were a wall unto them on their right hand and on their left. Thus the Lord saved Israel that day out of the hand of the Egyptians, and Israel saw the Egyptians dead upon the seashore. And Israel saw that great work which the Lord did upon Egypt, the Egyptians. And the people feared the Lord and believed the Lord and his servant Moses. If you're in the habit of marking things in your Bible, I want you to mark this amazing expression given to us in verse 31. The people feared the Lord. The people feared the Lord. When I was just a young fellow starting out in college, I went to a little junior college. It just happened to be a little Methodist junior college in Madisonville, Tennessee. And by requirement, I was to take a Bible class. And I can still remember in that Bible class that I had a liberal teacher who did not believe all the Bible was the Word of God. And this particular teacher, a woman, worked very hard to try to convince us that this was not the Red Sea that the children of Israel passed through, but the Sea of Reeds. It was only just a body of water about knee deep. But the thing she could never get across is how all those Egyptians could drown in knee-deep water. How knee-deep water could close upon their chariots, upon their horses and horsemen. That every Egyptian could drown in knee-deep water like that. It just really made no sense at all. And by the way, when you try to take the Bible apart, you wind up falling apart yourself. You know? This is the Word of God, and I believe every word of it. I believe every word of it. I'm like the old preacher who said, if the Bible said that Jonah swallowed the whale, I'd say amen. Yeah. Somehow or another, he got her down. If God says it, that settles it. And God said these things in the 14th chapter of Exodus, and we believe them. No wonder when these walls of water were provided for the Israelites to walk through on dry ground, as God caused this east wind to blow and drive to the surface of the sea, and they walked through on dry ground. No wonder when they got to the other side and saw God close the walls of water upon the Egyptians. No wonder the Bible says, then they feared the Lord. The people feared the Lord. Notice early on in this chapter, the people cry out in fear of the Egyptians. This is very important to make note of. In verse 10, when the Pharaoh drew nigh, the children of Israel lifted up their eyes, and behold, the Egyptians marched after them, and they were sore afraid. Afraid of the Egyptians. Something happened that the fear of the Egyptians went from them when the fear of God came to them. We're going to learn more about that. Moses said, fear not. Stand still and see the salvation of the Lord. And after they stood still, they were able to go forward. I think it's amusing that Pharaoh decided that the wilderness had entangled them. The land had shut them up. The wilderness had shut them up. And they were entangled in the land. He didn't realize what God was doing. And if we don't look through eyes of faith, we have no understanding of what's going on in the world. We become frightened, disillusioned people. Hopeless people. We see nothing the way we should see it. And we make decisions about things that we should not decide, at least not in that way. When we don't see clearly, and we don't see clearly when we don't see through eyes of faith. We are not to interpret the Bible by what's going on in the world. We interpret what's going on in the world by seeing through the Scriptures to that. The world is not the commentary on the book. This book is a commentary on what's going on in the world. The people feared the Lord. I think if I took a survey of this congregation, I would find something to be true here that would be true in every congregation of believing people. And that is that more people have come to Christ because of fear than any other one thing. As a matter of fact, the preaching of hell and the certain judgment of God has been an instrument when used and proclaimed, has brought more people to God than any other single thing. Testimony after testimony is given. And I hear people say, somebody was preaching about hell and death and judgment, and I knew I didn't want to go to hell, and I got right with God. Preachers like myself who believe and preach the Bible are always accused of preaching too much on hell and too much on money. And the truth of the matter is, those are the two things we don't preach enough on. Jesus preached much about those two things. We have a New Testament commentary on the days of Noah in the book of Hebrews. If you'd like to make note of it, in the 11th chapter, in the 7th verse, the Bible says, by faith, Noah, being warned of God of things not seen as yet, moved with fear. He was moved with fear, prepared an ark for the saving of his house. What prompted Noah to do what he did? He was afraid. He feared God. God said, I'm going to destroy this world with a flood. And Noah believed him. He feared God. And he built an ark to the saving of his house. We need to declare with holy boldness the truth of God's Word. Preaching the truth of the certainty of judgment, of death and hell. And a day of reckoning with Almighty God. The other evening I was visiting in a revival service over at the Knoxville Baptist Tabernacle. And a preacher took his text from the New Testament chapter of Matthew chapter 8. And he was talking about the devil here. And he said in Matthew chapter 8, as he read verses 28 and 29, And when he was come to the other side of the country of the Gergesenes, there met him two possessed with devils coming out of the tombs, exceeding fear, so that no man might pass by that way. And behold, they cried out, saying, "What have we to do with thee, Jesus, thou Son of God? Art thou come hither to torment us before the time?" And he made some interesting comments about that passage. He said, these demons recognize that Jesus is God. There are many men who will not recognize that Jesus is God, but the devil knows who Jesus is. He is co-equal, co-existent, eternally existent with God the Father and God the Holy Spirit. Eternally existent with God the Father and God the Holy Spirit. Jesus Christ is God. They recognize Him who He is. They recognized that there was going to be a day of judgment. And they knew they were going to be judged. They said, "You've come to torment us before our time." They know that God has set a time when we shall stand before Him. Now you think of that. You and I have an inevitable meeting with God. Is there any fear of God in you when you think about that? That you're going to stand face to face with God Almighty. You ever think about that? If you believe that, and believe this Bible is true, it ought to do something to you. No doubt about it. It ought to do something to you. I want us to look back at this chapter in Exodus chapter 14. And see this transition that the people go through. When the fear of the Egyptians is removed, and the fear of God comes to their lives. The people, the Bible says, the people feared the Lord. Now, I want you to make some special note of things. Number one, when people fear the Lord, they know that God will do what He says He will do. They know that God will do what He says He will do. Now remember that the Bible teaches us that Moses was leading the children of Israel. And God specifically said to Moses, "I want you to make a turn." As a matter of fact, the Bible says in verse 1, "And the Lord spake unto Moses, saying, Speak unto the children of Israel, that they turn and encamp before Pi-Hahiroth." That interesting word that's difficult for me to pronounce means the place of freedom. The place of freedom. Now, that's where they got boxed in. That's where they were entangled. That's where they were trapped in the wilderness. And it means the place of liberty or the place of freedom. It's almost as though, folks, God has a sense of humor. He says, "I'm going to take you and put you in a box, and nobody's going to think you can get out. But the name on that box is the place to make you free." Amen. Because there is no freedom like freedom in the Lord. When you come to know the truth, and the truth sets you free. When you look like you're imprisoned, and there's no escape, "I'm going to make a way where nobody believes there can be a way." And you're going to learn what it's truly like to be free in the Lord. I thank God for the freedom I have in Christ. And people who fear the Lord know that God will do what He says He's going to do. The Bible says in verses 13 and 14, "And Moses said unto the people, Fear ye not, stand still and see the salvation of the Lord, which He will show you today. For the Egyptians which ye have seen today, ye shall see them again no more forever. The Lord shall fight for you, and ye shall hold your peace." Notice that. And then mark verse 25. The Bible says, "And took off their chariot wheels, that they drave them heavily, so that the Egyptians said, Let us flee from the face of Israel, for the Lord fighteth for them against the Egyptians." Now they're saying the same thing God says. God said, "I'm going to fight for you." And now they say, God is fighting for the Egyptians. God is fighting against us. As a matter of fact, they use this word, Lord. They actually have called the name Jehovah. They're saying the God of the Hebrews. The same God that they talk to us about. When God spoke to Moses through the burning bush and said, go down and speak to Pharaoh. And Moses said, whom shall I say has sent me? And God said, tell him I am has sent you. And when he came to the court of the Pharaoh and told him about the Hebrew God, the Bible says that Pharaoh blurted out, I don't even know your God. And I will not do what your God says. And God heard what he said. And in so many words, read it for yourself. The Lord said, when I'm finished with them, they'll know who I am. And now they're saying, as they're about to perish in the sea, this God of the Hebrews, Jehovah, when you find in your King James Version of the Bible, this word, Lord, spelled in all capitals, it's a translation of the name Jehovah God. Jehovah, the covenant God of the Hebrews. And they said, it is Jehovah who is fighting against us for them. Just like God said He would do. You see, when people fear the Lord, they know that God will do what He says He will do. The Word of God says they went through by faith. Now, I can only use a little bit of a sanctified imagination to imagine how this was happening. Because had God parted all the water and made a road for them on dry ground through, all the way through the sea, I don't believe that would have been faith. It would have been sight. I believe they had to walk and then begin to see the water unfolding where it was dry and opening up and opening up and opening up before them. They had to believe God. Not exactly like the crossing of the Jordan when they put their feet in the water. And then the water parted as they put their feet in the water. But it was not a finished task. It was something they had to begin. And not by sight, but by faith, the Bible says. They had to trust God by faith to see the Lord bring it to pass. But when you fear God and trust God for who He truly is, when you have this holy reverence of God, when you reverence God and come before Him with bowed head, and you believe God for who He is, and you see Him high, exalted, and lifted up, and you truly fear the Lord, then you know that God will do what He said He will do. People who fear the Lord. Look what the Bible tells us again in the book of Exodus, in chapter 20, if you'll turn there, please. The Word of God says, as Moses was coming down with the commandments, in verse 18, and all the people saw the thunderings and the lightnings and the noise of the trumpet and the mountain smoking. And when the people saw it, they removed and stood afar off. And they said unto Moses, speak thou unto us, and we will hear. But let not God speak with us, lest we die. And Moses said unto the people, fear not, for God is come to prove you, that His fear may be before your faces, that ye sin not. God says here in His Word, when you fear God as you ought to fear God, it affects your life in such a way that you sin not. That leads me to give you a second thing I want you to write down. The people who fear the Lord establish a principle in life that guides all of life. They establish this principle in life that guides all of life. All of my life is guided by the fear of the Lord. All of my life. When we fear God as we ought to fear God, that principle of fearing God, what comes about in your life because of fearing God, guides all the rest of your life. Every part of it. Let me show you a few things from the Bible. If you look in the book of Isaiah with me, to the 8th chapter, the Bible says in Isaiah chapter 8 and verse 13, sanctify the Lord of hosts Himself, and let Him be your fear, and let Him be your dread. When you let God be your fear, let Him be your dread. In verse 14 of chapter 8 in Isaiah, the Bible says, and He shall be a sanctuary. As God is your fear and God is your dread, as you fear God, properly fear God, He becomes a sanctuary for you. Now, the story in the 7th chapter of Isaiah is preliminary to this. And here in the 7th chapter, the Bible says, and it came to pass in verse 1, in the days of Ahaz, the son of Jotham, the son of Uzziah, king of Judah, that Rezin, the king of Syria, and Pekah, the son of Remaliah, king of Israel, went up toward Jerusalem to war against it, but could not prevail against it. It was told the house of David, saying, Syria is confederate with Ephraim. And his heart was moved, and the heart of his people, as the trees of the wood are moved with the wind. Now he says, the heart of this king of Judah was so frightened that he trembled. He trembled. And God gives us here a beautiful word picture. And he says, his heart was like leaves on a tree blowing. He was so frightened. There was a confederacy made against him. And what he was tempted to do was to seek help from the Assyrians. And God said, don't seek the Assyrians. Seek the Lord. Fear the Lord. Don't run to somebody and say, help me. Run to God and say, help me. And when you do, when you fear the Lord, He will become a sanctuary for you. Listen, when you truly fear God, it affects everything else in your life. Everything else in your life. Look what the Bible says in the book of Isaiah, in the 43rd chapter. The Word of God says in verse 1, but now thus saith the Lord that created thee, O Jacob, and He that formed thee, O Israel, fear not, for I have redeemed thee. I have called thee by thy name. Thou art mine. When thou passest through the waters, I will be with thee. And through the rivers, they shall not overflow thee. When thou walkest through the fire, thou shalt not be burned, neither shall the flame kindle upon thee. For I am the Lord thy God, the Holy One of Israel, thy Savior. I gave Egypt for thy ransom, Ethiopia and Sheba for thee, since thou wast precious in my sight. Thou hast been honorable, and I have loved thee. Therefore I will give men for thee and people for thy life. Fear not, for I am with thee. I will bring thy seed from the east and gather thee from the west. I will say to the north, give up, and to the south, keep not back. Bring my sons from far and my daughters from the ends of the earth. Everyone, even everyone that is called by my name, for I have created him for my glory. God says, when you fear me, fear thou not these others. That leads me to a third thing. I want you to write it down. People who fear God remove fear of other things and other people. If you want to know how to get over a fear, then fear God, and the fear of God will get you over other fears. In other words, fear of the greatest will remove the fear of all lesser things. When I truly fear God, I know that God is going to take care of me and nothing can harm me except what God might permit in my life for my own good. If I'm truly fearing God like I ought to fear God, then everything else is lessened and can be removed that's a fear to me. Take, for example, if a man in the ministry is intimidated by some other man and he's afraid of that man or afraid of that woman, as the prophet Elijah was afraid of wicked Queen Jezebel. It is not dealing with Jezebel or dealing with those people that we need to do. It is having the fear of God and knowing God's going to protect you and take care of you. And these lesser fears can be removed when you fear the greater, when you fear the Lord. You think anything that troubles you, anything that upsets you and keeps you torn up all the time, the answer to that is to fear God. If you worry about your health all the time, fear God who has blessed you and given you life. And when you fear God, you won't let those things trouble you all the time. Every problem I have, everything that I have to deal with that causes me to have anxiety about one thing or the other, or to be anxious, the least bit anxious about something, it's not that thing, it's a lack of fearing God like I ought to fear God. If I could be controlled by circumstances and things, and all the devil has to do is load his gun with circumstances and things every day. He'd keep me upset every day. He'd keep me torn about something every day. But that's not the way it works. The way it works is if you and I fear God like we ought to fear God, then everything else is diminished until it's removed because of fearing the greater, removing the lesser. How did you get rid of the fear of the Egyptians? You children of Israel, how did you get rid of the fear of the Egyptians? Why don't you fear the Egyptians anymore? Because we fear God and we know God can take care of the Egyptians. When you begin to fear God like you ought to fear God, then other fears are removed. Anything you're frightened about, anything you're troubled with, anything that attempts to overcome you, you just let it bother you far beyond what it'll bother you, that can be dealt with only through fearing God and giving God His rightful place in your life. Perhaps you're driving down the highway and you're in a tight situation. It could be something where you're frightened a bit. How do you deal with that fear? You deal with that fear by knowing there's a greater, the God of heaven and earth has got you in His hand. He's going to take care of you. And you can be saying, Lord, I know I'm safe with You. You're going to care for me. In other words, every fear is dealt with by fearing God, and He removes all the lesser fears. No wonder the Bible says the people feared the Lord. God wants to bring us to a place where we're not blown about, where we don't tremble at the thought of every other thing in the world. We simply fear God like we ought to fear God. And He deals with all these other things as we fear Him. In so many churches today, the right vision of God has been lost. If you remember, we cannot worship God to any greater degree, than we exalt Him and fear Him in our lives. And this belittling of God, if you pardon the expression, the humanizing of God, the overemphasis on the humanity of God, everything from speaking in such ways as the man upstairs or our big buddy or whatever remark that might be made that is emphasizing the humanity to the loss of the deity, portraying Christ in such a way that He's just one of our good friends. All of that leads not to being stronger Christians, but to being weaker, because we've lost sight of the greatness of God, and it's the greatness of God that delivers us from all these small things. I want to show you something. If you look in the gospel records in the book of Luke, the 12th chapter, I'd like to read the entire chapter, but I won't. But let me read a portion of it. Beginning with verse 2 in Luke chapter 12, the Bible says, "For there's nothing covered that shall not be revealed, neither hid that shall not be known. Therefore, whatsoever ye have spoken in darkness shall be heard in the light. And that which you have spoken in the ear and closets shall be proclaimed upon the housetops." Now you think about that. Every word, every private conversation I've had, God said, it's going to be open for everybody. Do you fear God? You say, well, I fear some of those things being repeated. Well, if you feared God, you wouldn't have said them to begin with, and neither would I. Listen to what He says. "I say unto you," verse 4, "my friends, be not afraid of them that kill the body, and after that have no more that they can do. But I will forewarn you whom you shall fear. Fear him which after he hath killed hath power to cast into hell. Yea, I say unto you, fear him." What do you think this verse, this one verse, meant to martyrs who were going to have their bodies put to death? I wish you'd do a little research. Pick up a copy of the abridged work of Fox's Book of Martyrs. You can't get the whole thing. It comes in many volumes, but you can get an abbreviated part of it. Or get something we've printed here through Crown Publications on martyrs and the death of martyrs. Read a little of it about how they faced their opposition, how they faced their enemies with great faith in God. And in the presence of God, conscious in the presence of God, the God whom they feared, all these accusers and enemies and people who sought to put them to death and did put them to death were as nothing in the presence of God. They learned the secret of not fearing the one who could just kill the body, but rather fearing the one who could cast them into hell. And they put their faith in Christ and would not be cast into hell. And all they had was a body loss, but they gained an eternal reward. fearing God, the greater, removes all the lesser fears. And the way to deal with lesser fears and all the anxieties we go through, all the anxious moments we have, is giving God His rightful place in our lives. We've sort of twisted the thing today. We've gotten it backwards. In the book of Acts, the Bible tells us in Acts chapter 9, in verse 30, which when the brethren knew, they brought him down to Caesarea and sent him forth to Tarsus. Speaking here, of course, of Paul. In verse 31 of Acts 9, the Bible says, then had the churches rest through all Judea and Galilee and Samaria, and were edified, and walking in the fear of the Lord and in the comfort of the Holy Ghost were multiplied. Which comes first, the fear of the Lord or comfort? The fear of the Lord. What we try to do today is to make everything comfortable. Then we throw in a little talk about the fear of God. I'm guilty because I know that preaching, the kind of preaching that needs to be done, rubs the grain the wrong way. It goes against the grain. All of us have a temptation to be accommodating. We even excuse our accommodation. I'm thinking of an article now, a little parenthesis here, written by Noel Smith on gentlemen. We excuse our accommodation by trying to be more gentlemanly about things. And I certainly believe in being gracious and kind. But we need some raw bone, leather lung preaching that makes us think about eternity. I want you to know that when the thought of heaven and hell and Christ's death, burial, resurrection, and certain judgment got hold of my life and gripped my life, it's the thing that began the journey for me of full surrender to the Lord, for God to have His perfect way in my life. Some sort of passe Christianity where just a little of this, a little of that, and sort of a comforting kind of faith, getting along with everybody, would never have been what it took to get me to where I ought to be in my own personal life. And we know that people need to be confronted, if I may say, with just the bare bones. As the kids would say, to tell it just like it is. We know that. To talk about God for who He is, a consuming fire. A consuming fire. Not some man upstairs or some big buddy who's going to help us. But a God of heaven and earth who spoke the world into existence. A God before whom sinners cannot stand apart from being washed in the blood of the Lamb. And we need preaching, strong Bible preaching this way. The fear of God, and then we'll have comfort. But all this comfort is pretense without first the fear of God. Many people have found a way to find relief for a while in their religion. And they're going to go to hell, many of them, relieved in their religion and not confronted with who God is and their sinfulness and the only way of salvation. The Bible says the people feared the Lord. They feared the Lord. And I say to you, if we're going to do what we ought to do and be what we ought to be, it shall never happen until the fear of God has returned to our lives. In Romans chapter 3, God gives this long list, the sinful list of indictment, sinful things against the human race. The Word of God says in verse 9, what then? Are we better than they? No, in no wise. For we have before proved both Jews and Gentiles. They're all under sin. As is written, there's none righteous, no, not one. There's none that understandeth. There's none that seeketh after God. They're all gone out of the way. They are together become unprofitable. There's none that doeth good. No, not one. Their throat is an open sepulcher. With their tongues they have used deceit. The poison of asps is under their lips, whose mouth is full of cursing and bitterness. Their feet are swift to shed blood. Destruction and misery are in their ways. The way of peace have they not known. And verse 18 says, there is no fear of God before their eyes. That's what God says. No fear of God.

0: handled, that we'll all just be fine. But by reducing God in our thinking, all the other giants have popped up. And we live in a frightened, fearful world. People afraid of being blown up, terrorized. They're afraid of getting some disease. They're afraid to go into a public restroom. They're afraid they're going to get cancer somewhere or another, that some virus is in their body and is going to kick in at some time in life. They're afraid their kids are going to get injured. They're afraid something's going to happen with their job in poor economic times. I mean, there's so many fears, people are just overcome with it. What's the answer to all of this? When God is exalted as He should be exalted in our lives, when we truly fear God as we ought to fear God, then fearing God diminishes those lesser fears and brings life where it ought to be, knowing that our God, who is able to do exceeding abundantly above all we ask or think, will do what He said He will do. It's a principle that guides all of our lives, and it removes from us these lesser fears as we fear God and God alone, knowing that God is going to take care of us. But I've noticed the people who just press on and stay everlastingly at it and walk on the sunny side and get things done are the people who walk consciously in the presence of God, and they see God high, exalted, lifted up, and they're not deterred or distracted all the time by all these little insignificant things. I truly want to live that kind of life. Do you want to live that kind of life? You get all worked up about something that's not worth getting worked up about. And if God had His rightful place in your life or my life, that would never have happened. The people feared the Lord. Let's bow in prayer, may we?
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2: If you have your Bible, I'd like for you to take the Word of God and turn with me to the New Testament book of Hebrews. To have your Bible open to the book of Hebrews, chapter 9, we'll begin with one verse of Scripture. In Hebrews chapter 9 and verse 27, I hope with the help of God to bring messages in each evening on truthful themes. God willing, on Wednesday evening, if I live, on speaking the truth about the second coming of Christ. And on Tuesday evening, speaking the truth about hell. And Monday evening, speaking the truth about heaven. And for this message, speaking the truth about life and death. These are truthful subjects given to us in the Word of God. And truth is meant to transform our lives, to change us from who we are to who we ought to be. And God gives us these amazing truths in His Word, but they have to be acted upon. When we receive the truth, what we're saying is that we're taking the truth to heart. We're obeying the truth. We want to please God and do what He instructs us to do. So may the Lord help us. The Bible says in the book of Hebrews chapter 9 and verse 27, "And as it is appointed unto men once to die, but after this the judgment. And as it is appointed unto men once to die, but after this the judgment." There are appointments that we have on earth that we don't keep. We think sometimes we don't have to keep them. We don't keep them. But God says there's an appointment here that all of us will keep. Every person. Every person who

who's ever lived has kept this appointment. And as it is appointed to men once to die. And notice, please, after this, the judgment. I want you to hold your place here just a moment and turn with me to a sermon in the Old Testament entitled the Book of Ecclesiastes, to the last chapter, the 12th chapter, and the preacher brings to conclusion the sermon. I'm so sure sometimes you listen to preachers and you wish they'd hurry and get to the conclusion. And the conclusion he names and gives specifically here in Ecclesiastes chapter 12. The sermon is about life and vanity, how all is vanity without God. That any time you plunge into life and come up without the Lord, you come up empty. No matter how many times you try something you think will bring satisfaction, your hands could be full, but you'll be empty without God. Your heart could be full, but you'll be empty without God. Your mind could be full, but you'll be empty without God. No matter what endeavor you engage in, if you leave God out, you're trying to climb some ladder of success and all the rungs will fall from beneath you. You just can't live and leave God out. You just can't do it. And so he concludes in Ecclesiastes chapter 12, verses 13 and 14. Let us hear the conclusion of the whole matter. Fear God and keep his commandments, for this is the whole duty of man. For God shall bring every work into judgment with every secret thing, whether it be good or whether it be evil. Notice he says, if we're concluding the whole matter, the entire issue concerning life, this is how we conclude it. It's very simple. First, we fear God. The fear of God releases us from all other fears. If we truly fear God, we know God is able to do for us all we need done for ourselves, and the Lord will enable us to do everything he's given us to do. So we fear God, and then the Bible says, and keep his commandments, become obedient. Obedient. We'll say more about that. For this is the whole duty of man. And then the Lord tells us in the concluding statement of the book of Ecclesiastes, the last line of this sermon, for God shall bring every work into judgment with every secret thing, whether it be good or whether it be evil. We all have an inevitable meeting with the Lord. You can't escape it. I can't escape it. We have an inevitable meeting with the Lord. What would it be like if you could roll things ahead for just maybe a few years or decade or so and think, where would I be? What will I be doing? No matter what you imagine you'd be up to as a human being, there's going to be an end to that. And the end of that, after this, the judgment. The judgment. God bring it all into judgment. I'd like to comment on this because this has been wonderful. I'm talking about this life. I came to know Christ as my personal Savior as a teenager when someone who cared for my soul came to me with the gospel and explained to me that God loved me and had a purposeful life for me if I'd receive it in Christ. When I got the Lord Jesus in my heart, when Christ came in to live in me, the King, the Lord Jesus, the hope of glory, came to abide in me. And with himself, he brought everything I need. And if you're a believer and you've asked God to forgive your sin and by faith you've trusted the Lord Jesus as your Savior, I'm sure you're still discovering, you continue to discover all the wonderful things God has for your life. And you're making one discovery after another. As we walk with the Lord and things prompt our attention and we look to the Lord in those times, we understand more and more that he is all sufficient. He's an all sufficient Savior. And my God shall supply all our need according to his riches and glory by Christ Jesus. Jesus Christ is enough. And he's more than enough, isn't he? And we give him glory for that. But what is the truth about life and death?
The truth about life and death is that the two go together. The truth is, in life, death has to be embraced. I've written a little booklet in a series of solid answers. There's about 40 of them. This one is on what happens when a person dies. I've included a number of things in it. Maybe you've read it. Early on, there's some statements given over 400 years ago by a Christian in France about what to think about, what to meditate upon when one is facing death. God will not forsake us in our grievous agonies. Look upon God as a merciful Father and trust Him and trust His infinite goodness. Meditate continually upon the death and suffering of our Lord Jesus Christ and trust upon His merits, upon His merit and upon His cross. Meditate often upon the Lord Jesus Christ. Meditate upon the resurrection of the Lord Jesus Christ. Meditate upon the ascension of the Lord Jesus Christ into heaven and sitting at the right hand of God the Father. Meditate upon our strict and inseparable union with Jesus Christ by the Holy Spirit and the fruits of His blessed immortality. Consider that death delivers us from all temporal evils that we daily suffer. Death delivers us from sin, which we may see reigning in this world, and from the remains of our corruption. Meditate upon the glory and happiness of our soul's departure out of this body. Meditate upon the resurrection of our bodies. Meditate upon the destruction of death and the eternal and most blessed life which we shall enjoy both in soul and body because of our resurrection in Christ Jesus. Wonderful things given to us to meditate upon over four centuries ago. And then I found a piece from a hospice nurse. I want you to listen to it. It's called A Caregiver's Guide that describes what's happening to people in the dying process. Now, the Bible says appointed men wants to die. That means you're going to go through that process if the Lord doesn't come very soon. What happens in the dying process? And the Christian caregiver wrote it this way. Many people want to know what dying will be like, but they're afraid to ask. As the end draws near, there will be physical changes that are signs of death. Everyone's final journey will be different. So no one can be exact about how and when death will occur. The signs may appear over a period of hours or days. Frequently, as the illness or disease progresses, your loved ones will no longer have a desire to eat or drink. This is not a sign of giving up, but rather a sign that the end time is drawing near. The body itself determines the time to discontinue eating and drinking. It's a natural response to the lack of the ability to utilize the food and drink we once needed. During the final stage of the dying process, our loved ones may enter into a stage called gathering in. This is a time when they do some of the emotional work of letting go of the things of this world. The gathering in time has been described as a time of preparation for the final journey that they will make alone. Often, through this time, they may even withdraw from you and not want to talk or touch or share. As the end draws near, your patient is likely to spend much of his or her time sleeping. He or she may seem to be unaware of the surroundings at times. Although other senses fail, hearing and touch are the last senses to leave us. Talk to and touch your loved one. As the time of death approaches, you may want to have someone with your loved one at all times. Some people remain alert until the final moments. Others are restful or sleeping. Still others may become agitated as life ebbs from their bodies. There comes a time to say goodbye. Letting go is one of the most powerful expressions of faith
and greatest parting gifts you can offer your dying loved one. The words uttered allow you to give up control and many hours of caregiving, trusting instead of in God's love. Your words also offer your loved one the comfort of knowing that you trust in God so that he can draw strength from your faith and your assurance. Saying goodbye can be painful, but the pain is intensified if the process is entered with the illusion that moments after saying goodbye, your loved one will immediately die. Sometimes the words first spoken do invite a relaxation or a relaxed response, but the final breath may be hours or even days away. More often, the act of saying goodbye is repeated in part in different forms and by different people over and over. The repetition itself reminds your loved one of God's steadfastness and the promise that God neither slumbers nor sleeps, but keeps constant watch over us until the moment of death. When the loved one dies, he or she will depart from their body. He or she will keep their identity beyond death. He or she will meet people in heaven and hell. He or she will go to a place called heaven or a place called hell. There's so many questions people have about death. And I want to address this in this manner because I see so many people who are alive who are miserable. And unfortunately, many of them are professing Christians. I want you to turn with me in your Bibles, if you would please, to what Paul wrote the church in Corinth, just to underline a word, an expression to meditate upon and to think about. It's in 1 Corinthians chapter 15, 1 Corinthians chapter 15. There's this long passage about the resurrection of Jesus Christ, but we come to the 19th verse in 1 Corinthians chapter 15, in verse 19. The Bible says, if in this life only we have hope in Christ, we are of all men most miserable. If in this life only we have hope in Christ. In other words, you're dealing with the fact that you're professing faith in Christ, but you've lost sight that there's more to life for a Christian than this life only. The only real life we have is eternal life. And that eternal life is in the eternal one, the Lord Jesus Christ. Now, if it's appointed men once to die, and after this the judgment, all of us are going to die and all of us are going to face God. I shall have some time in a later message to deal with the different judgments that face people. But all of us are going to see God face to face. But before we get through death and talk about judgment, let's talk about life, the truth about life. Mark this word, miserable. Maybe you ought to mark most miserable. That's an expression God uses. Some professing Christians appear to be most miserable. Why? From what we find in the context of just this one verse is they've lost sight of all that Christ came to redeem us to do and the new body he's going to give us and the new world in which we're going to and the new company in which we'll be keeping. And of course, our sight, our seeing the Lord Jesus Christ. It's possible to live your life as a Christian most miserable because you've taken your eyes off what matters most, even while professing faith in Christ. I'm not going to ask you for a show of hands. I'm really not. I don't want to know any more than I already know. With increased knowledge sometimes is increased sorrow. The Bible says in the book of Ecclesiastes.
I want to be delivered from as much of that as possible. But are you in your heart most miserable? Are you disappointed with life? It didn't bring to you what you thought it ought to have brought to you. You're not getting out of it what you thought you ought to get out of it. Sometimes you want to scream, where's the joy that Jesus promised? Or even say, where's the abundant life that he talks about in the New Testament? Most miserable people. Most miserable people. So what is the truth about life and death? There's God's part and our part. God is the giver of life. He's the giver of eternal life. The Bible says, for God so loved the world that he gave his only begotten Son, that whosoever believeth in him should not perish but have everlasting life. When I go back just simply to the fact that I prayed and asked God to forgive my sin and by faith received Jesus as my personal Savior, and if I leave everything about my Christian life and that experience, that was the introduction. Oh, I came to know him, and a second later I'd have been with him if something had happened to me and I'd died. But when he came to live in me, he brought with him love, joy, and peace, hope. He brought with him access to himself in prayer. There are more than 30 specific gifts that we're told about in the New Testament that God brought with him that we have access to as believers. And one of the most precious things is to know that he ever liveth, making intercession for us, and he's seated at the right hand of God the Father, and we should have constantly a relationship and fellowship with him. So why are you most miserable? Why do you live such a happy life? Why is that always a part of your makeup and the way you live? If in this life only. So let's bump this thing just a bit, push it ahead. If you think about what an inheritance you have, what an inheritance I have in the Lord. If I think about all the good things God has given me and blessed me with. When I think I've not been left as an orphan and I'm never alone and never forsaken. I'm not here on this earth just to finally spin out all of my energy and finally die. As a matter of fact, God's word teaches that I'm on an ascension. I'm on an ascension. My body may decay, and if our earthly tabernacle of this body be dissolved, God says, we have something else to go to. It's wonderful. So I don't want to be most miserable. So I'm going to give you just a clue or two, and I want you to write it down, if you would, please. And it's truthful. There's a real heaven and a real hell. It's truthful. But I want you to write this down. Number one, I want you to turn with me to the book of Job. To the book of Job. And I want you to write this down. What God says in his word. In Job chapter 14, beginning with verse 1. And I want you to embrace the reality of mortality. Embrace it. I'm not talking about some morbid idea that you have and death is a terrible, terrible thing, but embracing the reality of mortality, that we're going to die. We're a dying race. Sin brings penalty. And the Bible says all have sinned and come short of the glory of God, and physical death is a part of that. Sometimes Christian people make a mistake of hiding all things concerning death and about death from their children and their family. My mother was a person like that. She lived in such fear. She never wanted to talk about it. She never wanted to hear about it. She didn't know how to deal with it. And she spent a lot of miserable days. But when she came to know Christ as her Savior, she embraced the fact and the reality of mortality. I want you just to listen as I read here from the book of Job just for a moment in the 14th chapter. Verse 1, man that is born of woman is a few days and full of trouble. He cometh forth like a flower and is cut down. He fleeth also as a shadow and contendeth not.
And dost thou open thine eyes upon such as one and bringest me into judgment with thee? Who can bring a clean thing out of an unclean? Not one. Seeing his days are determined, the number of his months are with thee, thou hast appointed his bounds that he cannot pass. In other words, we have a boundary known to God that cannot be passed. Turn from him that he may rest till he shall accomplish as an hireling his day. God compares our time on this earth as a day, a laboring day, a hireling's day. For there's hope of a tree, if it be cut down, that it will sprout again, and that the tender branch thereof will not cease. Though the root thereof wax old in the earth, and the stalk thereof die in the ground, yet through the scent of water it will bud and bring forth boughs like a plant. But man dieth and wasteth away. Yea, man giveth up the ghost. And where is he? Verse 14. If a man die, shall he live again? All the days of my appointed time will I wait till my change come. I'm saying the Bible teaches us that death is a reality. It's not something to worry and fret about. It's something to make best preparation for. It's something that enters into our thinking so we can make the most of the life that we have. And have hope not just in this life, but in the life to come. And not be men most miserable, but happy with the abundant life that God gives us. It's worth it all. Everything God says is true. His resurrection proves it. No doubt about it. We need to embrace the reality of mortality. What are you giving your life to? The first experience I had with death was the death of my father. I knew he was sick. But I imagine just as a young boy in my early teens, I thought he would live. And my mother walked across the street on an Easter Sunday, called out to my brother and to me. We were playing in a field. We could tell by the sound of her voice something was terribly wrong. She called for us to come to her. And when she saw us running toward her, we heard the quivering voice, and she had both arms outstretched, and she embraced us, one in one arm, one in the other, and said, "Today, your daddy died." The reality of that hadn't hit. We took his body many hundreds of miles to a burial place in his place of birth. We called a preacher to come. We didn't know one. We found a reverend to show up at the grave. He read some scripture. We listened. He prayed. We left. I found a place alone behind an apartment building, and I wanted to be by myself. I was so troubled. I guess for a moment I thought I was the only kid in the world who had a parent that died. Earlier in life, I didn't know my wife at the time, and she was a little girl, but her father had been killed in an automobile accident. And then as God called me into the ministry, I started pastoring the church. Death became real with many people. I remember Mickey Maples walking one day and said, "Pastor, look at this thumb." He had a huge black spot on his thumb. Just a big black spot, like he'd hit it with a hammer and bruised it. He said, "But I didn't hit it. I didn't strike it on anything. But something's wrong." He came back after being examined and getting tests back. And the doctor told him he had one of the rarest forms of cancer known to man. And the inside of his body was covered with that kind of thing. And he would surely, surely die because of it. They told him he had less than a year to live, and he did. Mickey Maples died. We had a funeral service.
Everett Wilson was my dear friend, precious friend. He was an elderly man in our church. He was my visitation and soul winning partner. We were in a hospital walking up a flight of stairs. We always took the stairs instead of the elevator because we were trying to keep ourselves in good shape. He was up in years. I didn't pay too much attention to all of that. And in a flight of stairs one day, he took a deep breath and said, "I can't make it anymore." He had a hard time breathing. He had to go to the doctor. The doctor found he was suffering from lung cancer. He became worse. A hospital bed was brought to his home. He was stuck in that bed, couldn't get up. He was placed there to die. He was happy that he'd given his life to the Lord and thrilled that he'd been helping me in the ministry. But my good buddy was going on to heaven. Think what it'd have been if I'd been looking at him thinking, "I'll never see him again." If my mind and heart was off of things eternal, if all I could see was the things I could see, instead of seeing by faith the things that can only be seen by faith. Paul writes and tells us that we're to look upon those things which are not seen. I'm saying to you, if we're going to make the most of life, we have to embrace the idea of death. Now that's very frightening to some people, and some of you wish I wouldn't say such a thing. It's not like we're trying to invite everybody over to see if we can have some sort of refreshment and talk about who's going to die next. But we have to embrace the reality of mortality. It's coming. There are certain degrees to that, not to be talked about all the time, but it is a reality. Lots of things to deal with. That's one of them. I want to show you something else. If you turn to the 90th Psalm, the Psalm of Moses, the oldest psalm in the Psalms, I encourage you to memorize the 90th Psalm. But when you come down to the 12th verse, the Bible says, "So teach us to number our days that we may apply our hearts unto wisdom." God's instructing us that we're living one day at a time. But notice the language he uses here. "Return, O Lord, how long, and let repent thee concerning thy servants." Verse 14, "O satisfy us early." Satisfy us early with thy mercy, that we may rejoice and be glad all our days. I say the second thing I want to press upon your heart is, let's do God's work in the hearts of children and get a hold of these things as early as possible. As early as possible, teaching the truth in love. Letting people know about the resurrection of Jesus and his power to save, the reality of heaven and salvation full, free, and forever with the Lord Jesus Christ. So he says, early, satisfy us early. And that is for your life and my life. As early as you possibly can, get a hold of these things and let them get hold of you. You're going to do something with your life. It'll be given to the Lord in every aspect, given to the Lord. If we're going to meet him, if the truth is we're all going to die, and the truth is after death the judgment, and the truth is we're going to see Jesus Christ face to face, we ought to get to know him and love him and serve him as early as possible. Make much of that, because there's sometimes the sort of chatter that, you know, when we get through with our thing, whatever our thing is, and when our kids run their course in their thing, whatever their thing is, then we'll get serious about the Lord. Wrong idea. Wrong idea. It's beautiful to see Christ-centered children. It's beautiful to see Christ-centered young people. It's beautiful to see Christ-centered young marriages. When young adults start out with the foundation in the Lord Jesus Christ, by the way, which is the only sure foundation, you're going to do something with it. It's appointed men once to die, but after this, the judgment.
Start all this as early as possible. If you've got some situation where you're thinking, I've lost a lot of time, then do what you can to restore the years the locusts have eaten. The Bible teaches us that. That God can so bless you and encourage you and work in your life, and the blessings can be so bountiful that it makes up for lost time. You've heard the story about Larry Walker, haven't you? I think you have. Larry Walker lived in Los Angeles. He was a sort of a strange, quirky fella. He got bored one day and sat down in a yard chair, in his lawn chair in his yard. And he had someone help him to attach helium balloons to his lawn chair. He hadn't finished until he got 45 helium balloons attached to his lawn chair. He got himself a six-pack of beer, packed some sandwiches in a container, and got a pellet pistol and had someone cut the rope that was holding him to the ground. His idea was he was going to fly about 30 feet high and just look over the neighborhood. He didn't stop at 30 feet. The helium balloons carried him 100 feet, 1,000 feet, finally 16,000 feet. This is a true story. He was up in the pathways of planes. They said, everybody said the same thing when they called in. You can't believe what I've just seen. Can you imagine somebody in a lawn chair 16,000 feet above the earth? Finally, Larry decided he had to do something. He started shooting the balloons with his pellet pistol. He had to get down some way. And he finally came down low enough till he got tangled up in some sort of a wire and was finally rescued. When they got poor Larry to the ground, they said, what on earth are you doing something like this for? And he said, and I quote, a man just can't sit there and do nothing. Now, I'm going to tell you something. That's in everybody. They don't get helium balloons in time to their lawn chairs, I hope. But you're going to do something with your life. Look, please, your children are going to do something with their lives. Eventually, they're going to meet God through death and stand before Him in judgment. But all of us are going to do something with our lives. I'm just saying to you, as early as possible, give God His rightful place. You'll regret every day you did not. Give God His rightful place. And you'll thank God for every day you did give God His rightful place. Then I want you to turn to one other thing, if you would, please. As we think about the truth about life and death, to the New Testament, Gospel according to Luke, Jesus is pressing His disciples. And He talks about riches and a certain rich man. We're introduced to this certain rich man. The Bible says in Luke chapter 12 and verse 16, and He spake a parable unto them, saying, the ground of a certain rich man. But before we read the parable, I want you to look. He's still on the subject. Chapter 16. And He said also unto His disciples, there was a certain rich man. And He's still on the subject. Chapter 16 and verse 19. There was a certain rich man. Now back to chapter 12. He's telling the story. He's pressing this point to His disciples. And He spake a parable unto them, saying, the ground of a certain rich man brought forth plentifully. And he thought within himself, saying, what shall I do, because I have no room where to bestow my fruits? And he said, this will I do. I will pull down my barns and build greater. And there will I bestow all my fruits and my goods. It might have sounded like a good business position, but it was a terrible action. And I will say to my soul,
thou hast much goods laid up for thee for many years. Take thine ease, eat, drink, and be merry. But God said unto him, thou fool, this night thy soul shall be required of thee. Then who shall those things be which thou hast provided? So is he that layeth up treasure for himself and is not rich toward God. I want you to mark two things. In verse 20, the word is then. We always have to live now with then in mind. There's that inevitable meeting, then. There's that personal encounter with God, then. You're going to have it. With your life, your business, your family, everything you've ever had opportunity to do, put your hands in or on, a then is coming. For me, for you. But Jesus makes the point. So is he that layeth up treasure for himself and is not rich toward God. What is the truth about life and death? Life is to be given to becoming rich toward God. Rich toward God. What has God given us? Freedom, soul liberty, opportunity, ability. All the things God has given us are to be used to become rich toward God. And I think the penetrating question that we all have to face is, am I living my life to become rich toward God? Am I rich toward God? Am I investing in eternity? Am I going to see it again beyond death? Because after this, it's appointed to men once to die, but after this, the judgment. These truths are given to us to motivate us, to stir our hearts, to help us as people who can reason, as God wants to reason with us. The Lord said, come now, let us reason together. He wants you to know you have life, but you're going to face death and you're going to face the judgment. This is the truth. And so, are you rich toward God? Not laying up treasures here where moth and rust corrupt and thieves break through and steal, but rich toward God. That's a soul-piercing question. May God help us to answer it now the way we ought to. So we're grateful to God when we will have this inevitable meeting with him, when we see him. It's appointed men once to die. After this, the judgment. You say, I'm a Christian. Are you miserable? When you're looking at Christianity just in this life only, you are of all men most miserable. There are a lot of miserable professing Christians. You may very well be one. Let's tell the truth about life and death. Would you bow with me in prayer?

Thank you, brother. Thank you so much. Jesus said, "He that is faithful over a few things, will I make ruler over many." It's worthwhile to serve Christ. It's worthwhile. Open your Bibles tonight, Nehemiah chapter number 4. Nehemiah chapter number 4. I'm so happy you're here. I appreciate you coming. I never say that lightly. I realize there's 100 places you could be, 1,000 things you could be doing. I sincerely appreciate when you come to the house of God to hear the Word of God. Remember, Friday night, the night you don't want to miss the message, "When Demons Dance with the Light." 30 years old, in a tent. He conquered the entire world. His name was Alexander the Great. He died in a drunken stupor. That's totally false. God killed him that night in a tent. You say, "Preacher, why do you say that?" There's a distinct biblical reason why that night in that tent, God killed Alexander the Great. You say, "What is it?" I'm glad you asked. You come on Friday night, I'll explain it to you right from the Word of God when I preach the message, "When Demons Dance with the Light." Look at your Bible tonight, and let me remind you again that Friday night is not just for kids, okay? Some of you older saints, you say, "Well, it's for kids, I'm staying home. I'm going to pray your arthritis acts up, your Lombardo, whatever that is, it acts up. I'm going to pray." No, you be here in the house of God. And really, if you want to get someone, try to bring someone with you. Friday night, that's the night. I've seen hundreds and hundreds of folks saved when I preach that message. Again, it's not the preacher. Forget that. It's the message. And God can use that message in the heart and life of someone you love on Friday night. Nehemiah chapter 4, verse number 1. "But it came to pass that when Sambalat heard that we builded the wall, he was wroth and took great indignation and mocked the Jews. And he spake before his brethren and the army of Samaria and said, 'What do these feeble Jews? Will they fortify themselves? Will they sacrifice? Will they make an end in a day? Will they revive the stones out of the heaps of the rubbish which are burned?'" A few years ago, I was listening to Paul Harvey, to a man in the state of Massachusetts. Man got up one day and went up in the attic of his house. In the attic was a trunk. Trunk had been in the family literally for hundreds of years. It was brought to America from England. The man started going through the contents of the trunk. In the trunk was some old family genealogies, heirlooms, an old Civil War uniform. The man took them out, looked at them, got ready to put them back in the trunk. He realized something. Due to shrinkage and warpage, he realized the trunk contained a false bottom. Now, he removed the false bottom. Underneath, there were two pieces of paper. There were bonds issued by the state of Massachusetts 185 years previously to his great, great, great, great, great grandfather. The man took the two bonds, called his lawyer. They went down the state treasury and presented the bonds for redemption. The man took the bonds, went in the back room. 45 minutes later, he came up. "Gentlemen," he said, "I've got good news." However, he said, "I've got some bad news." Said, "The good news is this, 185 years of compound interest." Said, "Right now, those two bonds are worth $4,184,097,041. However, he said, "Here's the problem. There's not enough money in the state treasury to cover those bonds." Now, the man was independently wealthy, probably a pastor, so he agreed to pay no state income tax and receive $100,000 a year for life from the state of Massachusetts. Now, why do I tell you that? Because up in the attic, amidst the dust, the dirt, and the rubbish, the man found something of tremendous value. Text I read, Nehemiah heads back to Jerusalem to rebuild the walls. On the way back, he starts to think. At one time, the power of God was manifest there. At one time, the glory of God showing there. At one time, tens and thousands of people come to worship God right there. But Nehemiah gets back. The walls are broken down. Just a great big heap of rubbish. As he stands there, here comes Sanballat, God's enemy. And Sanballat says, "Can God bring revival out of rubbish?" Friend, I've got good news tonight. Whatever your situation, whatever your temptation, whatever your problem might be, tonight our God, the great God, the Almighty God, can reach down from heaven and, thank God, He can bring revival out of rubbish.
Number one, first of all, the characteristics of rubbish. You know, when I think of rubbish, I think of two things. First of all, in regard to order. You see, rubbish has no order. You haul the trash off the dump. They don't have big signs that say, please put banana peels here. Please put meat bones here. No. You haul the trash off the dump. You just dump it and get out of there as quick as you can. How come? Because rubbish has no order. Now, follow me carefully. For a believer's life to be rubbish, but have to be full of sin and wickedness, all it has to be is a life without order, a life without priorities. Your Bible says, do all things decently and in order. In the Bible, there are three great priorities. Number one, first of all, the priority of the gospel. The Apostle Paul said, I delivered unto you, what's the word first? First of all, the gospel, how that Christ died for our sin, according to the Scripture. He was buried. He rose again the third day, according to the Scripture. Understand that the first thing God commands and demands of every individual is they accept Christ as their Savior. The Bible says, at the times of ignorance, God winked at, but now, that means today, He commands all men everywhere to repent. Understand that. You say tonight, and you say, preacher, I've never accepted Christ. God commands you to get saved, and God commands you to get saved tonight. Why do folk go to hell? The Bible says this, Christ will come in flaming fire, taking vengeance on those that know not God and obey not the gospel of our Lord Jesus Christ. Comprehend that. Right now, every person in the regions of hell is there for one reason. They disregarded God's command that they be saved. You say, preacher, something I got to take care of first. There is nothing you take care of first. You come to Christ just as you are, and He saves you just as you are, and then He changes you after you're saved. Why? Because He commands you to get saved tonight. If you're honest, you say, preacher, if I knew when God wanted me to get saved, I'd get saved. You know, friend, the Bible says, behold, now is the accepted time. Behold, today is the day of salvation. I'll repeat myself. If you're not saved, God commands you to get saved tonight. God's first priority is the gospel. Number two, in the area of godliness. Matthew 6:23. Hear it. Seek ye first. There's that word again. Seek ye first the kingdom of God and His righteousness. What's that verse saying? If you're saved tonight, your goal, your aim, your burning desire should be to say, I want to live as Jesus Christ would live. I want to act as Jesus Christ would act. Watch it. I want to react as Jesus Christ would react. The Apostle Paul said that Christ may be manifest in my body. What a statement. Paul said, when folks see me, I want them to know that Jesus Christ is alive. Why? Because He's living in me. Years ago, I held a revival, a little church called the Little Flock Baptist Church at Decatur, Illinois, a kind of a farm church in the middle of nowhere. The church had 40 people, and it was one family, the mother, the father, and four children. They were all saved except for a teenage girl that was 14 years old. Every night they came to revival. On Sunday morning, I preached, had them bow their head. I said, you're not sure you're saved. I want to pray for you. Raise your hand. She raised her hand with a number of other people. Give the invitation. Some folk come to get saved. And Sarah did not respond. Again, on Wednesday night, she raised her hand. She was not a Christian. Numbers come down the aisle to get saved. But again, Sarah did not respond. Friday night, that little church, literally, it was jammed. Chairs in the aisles. The choir had to stay up. People sitting on the platform. Chairs out in the vestibule. I preached Friday night. Had them bow their head. I said, okay, you're not sure you're saved. I want to pray for you. Raise the hand up high. Six people raised a hand. The first hand I saw was Sarah's. I said, okay, we'll sing a song tonight. You want to get saved? You come and tell Pastor Lockett. He'll get somebody to open the Bible and show you how to come to Christ. We started singing. Four or five people come down the aisle to receive Christ. Sarah did not respond. I said, okay, let's bow our head. We're going to hum one stanza. Then we're going home. You want to get saved? You come and tell the preacher. We started humming, and I saw her. She got in the aisle, headed down, and I realized something. The pastor was dealing with someone.
The personal workers were all busy. There was no one to deal with her. I left the platform. I went down and met her. I said, "Sir, what did you come forward for?" She said, "Preacher, I come tonight because really," she said, "tonight I want to get saved." I said, "That's wonderful." I said, "You made my night." I said, "Now, Sarah, you got to help me out, okay? The personal workers are all busy. Pastor Lockett's dealing with someone." I said, "Sarah, who do you want to open the Bible and show you how to get saved?" When I asked her that question, she started crying. And then she started pointing. I turned and looked, and I realized she was pointing at her father, who was kneeling at the altar. Here's what she said. "Brother Mark," she said, "I want my daddy to be the one to show me how to be saved." She said, "Sir, to him, it is so very, very real. And my father lives it in the home." She said, "Preacher, I want the same kind of Christianity in my life that my daddy has in his life, because to him, it is so very, very real." Can I tell you something? In 39 years, I've heard hundreds of testimonies. Right there is the greatest testimony I ever heard in my life. That young girl said, "My dad's real. My dad's genuine. My dad's the same in our house as he is in God's house. His language is the same. His music is the same. His attitude is the same." Understand that. What you are in your home is what you really are spiritually. Hear what Christ said. "No man lights a candle and puts it under a bushel, but he puts it on a candlestick." Hear it. "It giveth light unto all that are in his house." Let that penetrate. Christ said your Christianity should be seen not just on the job, not just sitting in church. Christ said in your home with your family, you ought to have a testimony that you love Jesus Christ. God's third priority is in the area of giving. I just saw three guys button that button real quick, Pastor. I did, okay? You say, "Oh, no, here we go. He's going to talk about money." No, I'm not, really. You say, I hope you don't say what I get through, okay? Here's your Bible. They gave first, there's that word. They gave first of all their own self unto the Lord. What is that? That is total, complete, 100% dedication to Jesus Christ. You say, "Preacher, that's asking too much, man. Go to church three times a week, give a tenth of my income, risk being laughed at and made fun of by witnessing. Brother Mark, that's asking way too much." Will you hear your Bible? "I beseech you, therefore, brethren, by the mercies of God, you present your body a living sacrifice, holy, acceptable unto God." Then Paul adds one phrase, hear it, "which is your reasonable service." I'm going to guarantee you something, friend. At the judgment seat of Christ, when we stand before the Son of God, there'll not be one Christian say, "Lord, I just served you too much. Lord, I just gave too much. Lord, I just witnessed too much. Lord, I just went to church too much." I guarantee you, at the judgment seat of Christ, every one of us, and Joe Mark first and foremost, will say, "Lord, I should have given you more." Are you aware of something? Not one time in the Bible does one appeal for partial dedication. That word "Lord" implies total submission, total dedication. Why? Because Jesus Christ is worth total commitment. After all, he's done for us. I was in the grocery store. In line ahead of me was a young man about my age, 25, 26. I'm hearing laughter in the house of God, Pastor. I got to confess something. I get up here, I get scared to death, I get preaching, okay? I'm going to be honest tonight. What happens is this. I get my age and my waist confused. I really do, you know. But this young guy was about 25, 26, somewhere in that neighborhood. It was summertime. He had on a muscle shirt. You wouldn't know what that is, I know. But anyway, he had on a muscle shirt. And the guy was kind of a good-looking guy, had a good build. And apparently, he knew the cashier.
As she's checking him out, they're talking back and forth, and pretty soon it's time to pay. I saw him. He reached in his pocket, and he paid for his food with food stamps. And she said, oh, she said, I thought everybody was back to work and they're hiring more people. I heard him kind of laugh. He said, you bet I'm not back to work. He said, so far, this summer, I've turned down 7 different jobs. He said, this summer, I'm just going to loaf. I'm going to play some tennis, go fishing. Then he said this, when the welfare, the food stamps, and the freebies all run out, he said, then I guess I'll go back to work. He said, man, until then, I'm just going to live off the government. Now, what he was saying is this, I'm just going to live off the taxes the guy in line behind me pays. Now, could I be honest, please? I don't mind paying taxes to support older people. I understand that. People that cannot work, I understand this. In this economy, people that cannot find a job, I understand that. Raised with children, to a degree, I understand that, but please hear me carefully. The best answer I know of to that is God's answer. And God's answer is, if a man will not work, then a man will not eat. That is God's answer to welfare right there. That's it, my friend. But here's the tragedy. The Church of Jesus Christ is full of welfare Christians. They come, they sit, they love the music, they enjoy the teaching, they're blessed by the fellowship, they're thrilled by the preaching. The thing is, they never go on visitation, they never knock on a door, they never give out a tract, they never turn the television off, get on their knees and pray. All they do is just come and sit. Hear it. My Bible says, if the Lord be God, then serve Him. Understand that. I can't tell you how this thing drives me. I can't. See, Joe Mark has 1 billion years to sit in heaven and sing songs on tune, all right? In the billions of years of eternity, I've got 1 little life to try and do something for Jesus Christ. Someday I'll preach my last sermon. Someday I'll give my last invitation. Someday I'll knock on my last door. Then my time of serving Christ, it's over and it's done forever. That drove God's own Son. Jesus Christ Himself said, I must work the works of Him that sent me while it is day, for the night cometh when no man can work. Here's what Christ Himself said. Today I must serve my Savior. The day will come, they'll nail my feet to a cross. I cannot walk and witness. The day will come, they'll nail my hands to a cross. I cannot touch and heal. God's own Son said, today I must do what I can for God, because the day is going to come I can no longer serve my Heavenly Father. Are you a welfare Christian? Let's put it in perspective. Who have you invited to revival? Are you content sitting in the bleachers, letting somebody else invite, somebody else pray? You just come for the show. How much time have you spent on your knees praying and pleading for the power of God? Or instead, have you held a channel changer? My friend, it's time we just stopped talking and we got busy serving Jesus Christ. Number one, when I think of rubbish, I think of order. Number two, when I think of rubbish, I think of odor. Okay, now follow me carefully. 95 degrees, summertime, you go for a drive out in the country. You get near a garbage dump, you don't have to see a flashing neon sign. You know the garbage dump's there. How come? Because rubbish has a horrible, putrid odor, all right? Now, we're concerned about body odor. I hope we are. I really do. Thank God. We got deodorants. We got odor eaters. Thank God for Dr. Scholl's. Amen. We got colognes. We got perfumes. We are concerned about what our body smells like. Hear this. God is concerned about the scent of our soul. In Psalms and Revelation, God in heaven leans down, inhales deeply, and God said, this whole thing is a sweet-smelling savor. What a statement. God said, when my people live right and pray, it's like incense. It smells wonderful. Now contrast that, please. Isaiah 1, they walk in the temple.
They brought animals for sacrifice. Their clothes are washed. They have on their finest garments. Isaiah 1, they walk in that great temple, and God leans down and inhales deeply. And God says, this whole thing is an abomination unto me. In the Hebrew language, the word abomination, here's the connotation, sir, back there. Here it is. Putrid smelling. What's he saying? They gag God. But wait, their body is washed, right? Their clothes are clean, What's the problem? Their soul is full of unconfessed sin. You realize something? Sin does not evaporate. Sin leaves one time, 1 John 1:9, if we confess our sin. How long since you've had a spiritual bath? How much crud and sin are clinging to your soul tonight as you sit in the house of God? Years ago, I had a revival meeting in Chisago City, Minnesota, just north of Minneapolis. The song leader, his name was Brother Mark. Brother Mark and his wife taught in a Christian school. He did a great job leading the singing. Sunday morning pastor, I couldn't believe it. He got to lead the singing. You won't believe this. He made fun of me. He did. He ridiculed me. He cracked jokes about me. I just couldn't believe somebody do that in the house of God. Now, being the strong Christian I am, I determined I would get even, all right? Now, here's what I come up with. Ready? Sunday night, I'm at the back door. He pulls up, lets his wife and kids out. He goes to park the car. I open the door. His wife come in. I said, boy, a Sunday afternoon is short. She said, too short. I said, hey, I got a question. My wife and I have no children. I thought of this many times. I said, do you feed the children before church or after church? Brother Mark, she said, Sunday night, we always feed the kids before church. That way, when they get home, they can get right to bed. Said, it's always something easy, something simple. Said, tonight for supper, Brother Mark, we had hamburgers. I said, wonderful. I love hamburgers. Now, that night we're on the platform. Brother Mark leads us singing, does a great job. He sits down. Dr. Cable gets up to make the announcements. I lean over to Brother Mark and I go, he said, yes, sir. I said, is there a Wendy's or a McDonald's around here? He said, no, sir. The nearest one is 7 miles down south toward Minneapolis. I said, Burger King. He said, no, sir. Sonic. He said, no, Brother Mark. I said, praise God. White Castle. He said, no, no, Brother Mark. He said, really, the nearest hamburger place is 7 miles south. Every time I want to take the teenagers out for hamburgers, we go 7 miles south. I said, now you're sure? He said, preacher, I'm positive. I said, that's strange. He said, why? I said, I don't understand it at all. He said, how come? I said, I keep smelling hamburger up here, and I can't figure out where it's coming from. He said, Brother Mark, he said, that's what I had for supper. Got any certs? So I give the guy a couple of certs. I don't say one word, not one word, all right? Wednesday night, I'm at the back door. He pulls up, lets the wife and kids out. He goes to park the car. I open the door. His wife come in. I said, tonight, went to Hen's house for supper. I said, I went to school with Barb and Dick. Tonight, I said, ma'am, we had fried chicken. It was great. I said, what did you all have? I said, Brother Mark, tonight for supper, we had spaghetti. I said, that's tremendous. You know, when you're half Italian, you love spaghetti. I said, that's tremendous. Now, we're on the platform that night. Brother Mark leads the singing. He sits down. I lean over him. I go, he said, yes, sir. I said, brother, help me out here. How long have you been here? He said, 7 years. I said, are there any Italians here tonight? The guy scans the crowd. Here's what he said. He said, I don't see any Italians, but the third row from the back on the right is a full-blooded German family. He said, how come? I said, you're pretty sure there are no Italians here? He said, I'm almost positive. Why? I said, you won't believe this, but I keep smelling spaghetti, and I can't figure out where it's coming from. He said, Brother, that's what I had for supper. Got any more certs? The guy's about to bust me buying him certs, so I give him a couple of certs, all right? Friday night, the last night, is a big night, buddy. It's big, okay? The crowd is literally pouring in. I'm at the back door. He pulls up, lets his wife and kids out.
He goes to park the car. I open the door. His wife come in. I said, boy, you had a busy day. You had school. Then there was a soccer match after school. I said, you probably didn't even have time for supper, did you? She said, yes, we did. And after she told me this, I doubted her salvation, okay? Here's what she said. Brother Mark, she said, at noon today, I went home. I hate to even say it in the house of God. At noon today, she said, I went home and I put liver in the oven. Brother Mark, she said, tonight for supper, we had baked liver. I can't believe a Christian eat any kind of liver. I can't, okay? Anyway, that night, we're on the platform. Boy, Brother Mark leads us singing, does a great job. He sits down. Dr. Cable gets up. I go, psst. He said, yes, sir. I said, brother, I was reading the Minneapolis Tribune today. I know they have a big outbreak of the flu in Minneapolis. I said, and you know this too, some schools down there are closed because of the flu. I said, I'm kind

some kid get sick and throw up in chapel today? He said, what? I said, did some kid get sick and upchuck in chapel today? He said, no, I don't think so. Why? I said, man, something smells putrid. I said, it almost gags me sitting here. On second thought, I said, it smells a lot like liver. Huh? When I said that, here's what he does. You ready? Here's exactly what he goes. He said, Brother Mark, that's what I had for supper. Got any more shirts? I give the guy shirts. He just stares at me. And pretty soon, he leaned over. He said, I can't believe this. He said, you've got a nose like a bloodhound sitting there. You know why I tell you that? We're concerned about what our breath smells like, our body smells like, our feet smell like. Will you hear me? God is concerned about holy hygiene. What does your soul smell like tonight? In the time you had the character to get on your knees and confess that sin and get rid of it and say, I want to live and serve Jesus Christ. Number one, the characteristics of rubbish. Very quickly. Number two, the condition that prevails in a life of rubbish. Look in your Bible, Nehemiah chapter 4, verse 2, halfway through. Will they sacrifice? Will they make an end in a day? Will they revive the stones? I'll stop there about 30 seconds. Stones in the Bible speak of hardness of heart. I want to ask you a question. How long has it been since you come to the house of God? The pastor preached, and God spoke to your heart. We say, well, you know, his preaching just doesn't speak to my... That's garbage. It's the Word of God. It should speak to your heart. My friend, if you go a long period of time and God never speaks to your heart, it's not just to unsaved people. Three times, Christ told the disciples, you, believers, have hardened your heart. God help you. Isaiah said, blessed is the man that trembles at thy word. Isaiah said, when God speaks to your heart, don't fight it, rejoice in it. Why? Because the great God of heaven is trying to speak to your heart and mold you and make something out of you. Rejoice when God speaks to your heart tonight. Read further, please. Here we go. Will they revive the stones out of the heaps of the rubbish which are burned? Are burned. Past tense. The fire had gone out. In the Bible, fire speaks of zeal. John the Baptist was a burning and a shining light. Christ said, I'll baptize you with the Holy Ghost and fire. At Pentecost, it was cloven tongues of fire. But watch it. The fire had gone out. They're sitting in a big pile of cold ashes. Hear their testimony. I used to be deeply burdened for the wonderful neighbors next door. I used to shed tears over unsaved family. There were times it seemed like my heart would break if my unsaved hunting buddy and fishing pal didn't get saved. I used to work on a bus route. I used to teach a class. I used to go down to the mission. I used to help out in junior church. I used to go on visitation. Time out. One question. Why did you stop? Why? Friend, the burning truth is this. Hell has not been modernized. Water has not been piped in. Air conditioning has not been installed. The thermostat has not been turned down. The truth is, when someone dies today, they go to the exact same identical burning hell the folks went to when you used to weep, you used to warn, you used to witness. The tragedy is, hell has not changed. But we've changed. And we sit in our pile of cold ashes and live on spiritual nostalgia and talk about the good old days. Hear me, hear me, hear me. If God could use you in the past, God

0: God can use you again. My friend, nothing has changed except you and your indifference and your laziness and your slothfulness and your hardness of heart. That's what has changed. And God never sends revival in rubbish. He sends revival out of rubbish. When the rubbish is gone, these lives are more than a place to chat and shake hands. When the rubbish is gone, the baptism of waters are stirred by people coming on profession of faith. My friend, when revival hits the church, there's life, there's concern, there's a burden, there's fire when the preacher preaches. Are you happy with your rubbish tonight? God help us if we are. I held 8 revivals. Faith Baptist Church, Pekin, Illinois. In those days, there ran over 1,000 people. Friday night, an 8-day meeting, I stood up to preach. The place was full. I announced my text, looked around. I saw a visitor sitting 3 rows from the front on my right, a man about 40 years old. I preached that night, give the invitation. That night, 18, 19 people come down the aisle to get saved. Saturday night, Caterpillar didn't work Saturday. The place was crammed and jammed. Chairs in the aisles, the choir had to stay up. Saturday night, I announced my text, looked around. There was that visitor about the same location, 3 rows back on my right. I preached that night, had them bow their head. I said, if you're not sure you're saved, I want to pray for you. Raise your hand up high. 30 people raised their hand. The first 2 hands I saw were that gentleman's because he went just like this. I prayed for him. We had the invitation. Over 20 people come to get saved. He did not respond. Sunday morning, they had a big push. 1,300 people there. I preached Sunday morning, had them bow their head. I said, if you're not sure you're saved, I'd be privileged to pray for you. Would you please raise your hand? Over 40 people raised their hand. One of the first hands I saw was that gentleman, because before I even asked the question, he's waving it around. I prayed for those people. I finished praying. When I said amen, that man stood up, came all the way down, and sat on the edge of the front row. I said, in a minute, we're going to stand and sing a song. You want to get saved? You come and tell Dr. Sorensen or Dave. You're a Christian. You want to come and pray for yourself, pray for someone. You come right ahead. I said, let's stand and sing. When I said that, that guy ran forward. He grabbed Dr. Sorensen. He just cried out. He said, I want to get saved. I want to get saved right now. Jake Gray, a godly deacon, came down, took that man aside. Over 30 people walked the aisle to come to Christ. I closed the service. Beautiful spring day, I'm on the back steps shaking hands, and Brother Gray brought the man out. He said, Joe, this is Mr. So-and-so, and today he accepted Christ. I said, sir, you've made my day. I mean that. I've seen you here, I believe this is the 3rd time. I said, I've been praying for you. I said, you have made my day. God bless you, sir. Brother Gray said, preacher, he wants to ask you a question. I said, yes, sir, go right ahead. He said, 3 months ago, my dad died. He said, my dad never went to church. He was never baptized. He said, my dad was not really a good moral person. He said, preacher, right now as we stand here, is my dad in heaven or is my father in hell? I said, friend, I can't answer that dogmatically. Let me tell you why. Maybe at work one day, someone gave your father a gospel tract. He could have got home, sat down, read the tract, and accepted Christ. Maybe one night, your dad's going through the channels, and some music gets his attention. Before he can change the channel, a godly preacher comes on. At the close of that telecast, your father could have received Christ. I said, sir, right here, in this Pekin, Peoria area, I hold revivals in 7 churches that have visitation programs. People go out and knock on doors and try and get folks saved. Maybe one night, your dad's sitting home. I knock on the door. He opens the door. There's a church visitation team. He asks them in. They come in, open the Bible, show your father how to get saved. He deals with 2 men and receives Christ. I said, now, sir, I want to make this plain. If your dad's in heaven or your dad's in hell depends on one factor. Did he ever family except Christ. I said, now, from what you told me, it would appear your father had never accepted Christ. I said, now, if that's true, then your father would be in hell. There's always that chance he did receive Christ. The man said, preacher, that's pretty much what I figured. Thank you. We shook hands. The man turned to leave. I said, sir, wait! I said, sir, I can tell you one thing for certain. Wherever your dad is right now, he's glad you got saved this morning. I said, if your dad's in heaven, the Bible says there's joy in the presence of the angels over one sinner that rejoiced and repented. I said, if your dad's in heaven, he's rejoicing you got saved. I said, now perchance, your father's in hell. In Luke 16, a man died and went to hell. And in pain and agony and torment, his concern was that his family might get saved and not come to hell. I said, sir, if your dad's in hell, he's glad you got saved. If your dad's in heaven, he's rejoicing you got saved. The man left. The crowd was gone. I was walking down the center aisle of an empty auditorium, going to the platform to get a notebook. I got halfway down the aisle. All of a sudden, a thought just hit my soul with tremendous impact. And the thought was this: they're saved in heaven. They long to see folks saved. They rejoice when folk get saved, but there's nothing they can do about it. They're lost in hell. They weep and pray and beg. Their family and friends might get saved, but they're totally helpless. Do you realize tonight, dear friend, in God's vast universe, the only people can get folks saved is you and you and you and you and you and you and myself. And the thing is, heaven cares. And the thing is, hell cares. And the thing is, Christ cares. But the question is, do we care? And we sit and hold our stinking rubbish and live on spiritual nostalgia. And Indianapolis plunges headlong into hell, because we prefer rubbish to revival. What do you want tonight? You can't have it both ways. Will you bow your head for prayer? Our heads are bowed.
1: Your Bibles today, the book of Hosea, page number 929. If you have a Bible like mine, it's a Scofield reference, King James Bible. Hosea chapter 10. We've been working our way through the book of Hosea for now, I think, 14 messages or more. And today may be 14, I'm not quite sure. Hosea chapter 10. We're speaking about the same subject every Sunday. The subject of that of revival. Oh, I long for revival. I love that song, Send a Great Revival in my soul. Send a great revival in my soul. I can recall as a boy, we used to have revival meetings in our church, and we used to have them all the time here until a few years ago. It seems like we have so many conferences and events. I'm wondering, sometimes I wear out God's people, and I'm trying to be very sensitive to that. But you know, the old revivals, they'd start and they never had an end time. They wouldn't say we're having a 7-day revival. We used to go in this church Sunday to Sunday, 8-day actually altogether. But revival means you just start. The old preachers would preach in the 1800s and 1900s, and they might go for 3 weeks or 4 weeks or 5 weeks. My dad, who turned 90 yesterday, he was telling me not long ago, he said, I remember a revival meeting where John Rice came, and it was for 6 weeks. They had morning meetings and they had evening meetings, and a lot of the men were in factories or the farms. They couldn't go in the mornings, but they'd have prayer meetings and a preaching time, whoever could come. And then evening revivals for 6 weeks straight, every single night, and the place was jammed. The old tent meetings, Billy Sunday, who got saved as a drunk there in Chicago, man held the fastest time around the bases in baseball, played for the White Sox. He ran 14 seconds around from home plate back to home plate. Record, just an amazing man. And he got saved as a drunk. And he said, I have to walk away from baseball. And he had such fire. He held a record for stolen bases. Just an amazing man. And Billy Sunday would preach. We had his notes here one time. And that was his from years ago. He'd run across the platform. He'd slide over there. They have pictures of him preaching like this. He'd stand on top of the pulpit. He had one foot here and one on the back rail of a choir. And standing up on top of it like that, preaching away. Oh, my goodness, he was a fiery preacher. Revivals. I long for revival. I long for personal revival. I don't want to be a dead Christian. Dead, everything's, well, how can we get out of here? Making my grocery list in church, thinking about this is boring, sending text messages. I want it not just for church, I want it to be 24/7. There's something in my heart. I love it when I dream that I dream about the things of God. I've held some of the greatest revival meetings the world has ever seen in my dreams. Oh, I tell you what, the crowds have come. And then I've held revivals. I stand up to preach and nobody comes. That scares me to death. I've held revival meetings in my dreams where I had a message and I forgot where it was. And I had one probably about a month or two ago, and I'm on revival, and I could not find my message. I said, turn with me in your Bible. And I had no idea where I was supposed to turn.
2: I would like you to take the Word of God, please, and turn with me in the New Testament book of 1 Timothy. If you have your Bible open, to 1 Timothy chapter 3. We'll begin with one verse in just a moment in 1 Timothy chapter 3 and verse 15. I want you to have fixed in your mind a truth God gives us concerning the pillar and ground of the truth. I don't know what kind of background most of you have, but I would assume that most of you know a little about God and His Word and the local church. Sometimes the information we have is picked up from places and pieced together. We hope properly pieced together, sometimes not so properly pieced together. We have our Bible open. We open 66 books, all combined into one, which is God's revelation of Himself to us. The Lord wants us to know Him. It's His desire to know Him. The Lord has that objective in mind with you. And when we have this book of the Bible, it is called a pastoral epistle. It's a book instructive for pastors. I believe it'd be a good idea if every person considering the pastorate would make a thorough study of this book of the Bible. When we come to 1 Timothy chapter 3, the Apostle Paul writes to Timothy, "But if I tarry long, thou mayest know how thou oughtest to behave thyself in the house of God, which is the church of the living God, the pillar and ground of the truth." If you're in the habit of marking things in your Bible, I want you, just for emphasis, to mark that wonderful expression that God gives to the church as the pillar and ground of the truth. The pillar and ground of the truth. I've said through the years, I'm no longer looking for the truth, searching for the truth. We've found the truth in God's Word, in God's Son, the Lord Jesus Christ, who said, "I am the way, the truth, and the life. No man cometh unto the Father but by me." So I'm no longer looking for the truth. I'm searching in the truth, trying to discover what God has for us in His true Word of God. The Bible says, "Sanctify thy word," in the high priestly prayer of the Lord Jesus Christ. Then he says, "Thy word is truth." So when I hold the Bible in my hand, I'm holding the truth of God. Can you imagine God wanting us to know Him and know all about Him and giving us a book that delivers for us the truth of God within His pages? That's what we have. Now, when I started out as a boy, I had very little understanding of the church. My aunts, with whom I lived, they took me to Sunday school with them at the Central Baptist Church in Selma, Alabama. I can still remember the Sunday school classes and the Sunday school contests and the Sunday school lessons and the Sunday school songs. Believe it or not, I can still sing the Sunday school songs. And I'm very grateful for all that influence. But I knew very little about the church. My family took me once to a special meeting where a church was having a Christmas program in Rockwood, Tennessee. And the children were participating in the Christmas program, as they do in many churches. And I had the opportunity to participate in that Christmas program. When the opportunity arose, I was told I had to have a certain type of robe to stand in for the shepherds in the Christmas program. And I think I've told you from time to time, there used to be places like along the side of the highway that sold chenille bedspreads and robes. I don't know exactly what that means, but I heard it said enough that I know that's what they said. And I remember my mother and father searching diligently through one of those places along the side of the highway to find the perfect robe to fit me as their oldest child so I could take my place in the Christmas program. But the church was much more than the Christmas program. And the program of the church was much more than that particular Christmas event. When the Lord Jesus came to the coast of Caesarea Philippi when he was on earth with his disciples, he stopped one day and asked them a question. He said, "Whom say ye that I am?" And they started answering him, of course. And they said, "Some say thou art John the Baptist, some Jeremiah, one of the prophets." But he said, "But whom say ye that I am?" It's so interesting to study those times when Jesus taught his disciples, questioned them, and brought certain things to their minds. Peter, of course, stepped forward and said, "Thou art the Christ." Christ is a title. The anointed one of God, the promised Messiah, "Thou art the Christ." All that wrapped up in that statement that he gave. And all of the Jewish people were looking for the Christ, and he said, "We identify you as the Christ." And Jesus answered him back, "Blessed art thou, Simon Bar-Jonah, Simon, son of Jonas. For flesh and blood hath not revealed it unto thee, but my Father which art in heaven." And then he made this amazing statement. He said, "Upon this rock, this confession of faith that I am the Christ, I will build my church, and the gates of hell shall not prevail against it." When he used the word church, he used a word that was commonly in use. There were other assemblies, called out assemblies, but he used the term that meant called out assembly, called out from among all the people. "I'm calling you out from all the people to build my church, my called out assembly, and the gates of hell shall not prevail against it." When the great apostle Paul came to know Jesus as his Savior on the Damascus Road, when he returned to Jerusalem, he sought out the church in Jerusalem. He tried to find them. Now, there were thousands and thousands of people in Jerusalem, but there was a group of people in Jerusalem that had identified themselves with none other than the Lord Jesus Christ. They not only professed that Christ was the only Savior of the world and had asked God to forgive their sin and by faith trusted Christ as their Savior, they had obeyed him in believer's baptism. By that, we mean they went into the water, were baptized, went under the water, came up out of the water, picturing the death and burial and resurrection of the Lord Jesus. They identified with Christ. Paul, the Bible says, sought out that group in Jerusalem. And he said to them, "I want to join myself with this group." They were frightened of Paul because he had a reputation of killing Christians. But he'd been converted and God had changed his life. And now he wanted to be identified with the group that he had once persecuted. Now we come through the centuries and the church continues. And it's still what the Bible says it is. We still define the Bible as the Word of God and say the Word of God is the final authority for our faith and practice. If you want to know what we are to believe, we're Bible-believing people. And because the Bible is inerrant and eternal, every generation has the Word of God for them. And so when you find people who follow the Lord, they identify with the Bible, just as we identify with the Bible. The Bible is our book. We believe it tells us not only who we are, but how we're to live, how we identify ourselves. And so when someone says you're a Christian, you ought to be happy about that, because you're following the Lord Jesus and you're identified as a Christian. That ought to be the thing that's characteristic of your life. But no Christian ought to be just floating around in the world. He or she ought to be identified with a local church. And that local church needs to be following the Word of God, which liveth and abideth forever. And the Bible teaches us that that Christian in that local church is a part of the pillar and ground of the truth. So you ought to have every reason to believe when you find a church and find people who identify with that church, you ought to be able to find people who are identified with the truth. No doubt about it. Now I want you to hold your place here just a moment and turn with me back in the Word of God to the Old Testament, would you? To the book of Hosea, the 4th chapter. So many of these Old Testament prophets tell us much about what we're dealing with in this hour. But in the 4th chapter of Hosea, the Word of God says, "Hear the word of the Lord," verse 1, "ye children of Israel, for the Lord hath a controversy with the inhabitants of the land, because there is no truth, no mercy, nor knowledge of God in the land." Would you mark that in your Bible? And I want to ask why. God is addressing his people Israel. This is before the New Testament church, but these are God's people because God has always had a people. Are you part of the people of God? People who study theology and things about the church call me a dispensationalist. Now, that may mean nothing to you, but for me, they've identified me as a person who makes a difference between Old Testament Israel and the New Testament church. And I do make a difference because the church is the New Testament church. It is the New Testament assembly. It is the called out assembly, called out to Christ, identifying with the Lord Jesus Christ. But in these days of the Old Testament, before the New Testament church, God says, we're looking throughout the land. We're searching the country. And guess what? Hear the word of the Lord, you children of Israel. For the Lord hath a controversy with the inhabitants of the land, because there is no truth, nor mercy, nor knowledge of God in the land. Who do we blame for that? May I make it a little more personal? If I come to you today and say, we're missing truth in our land. We have an absence of mercy in our land. We have an absence of the knowledge of God in our land. The question naturally follows, for whom do we hold responsible for getting the truth and the mercy of God and the knowledge of God in our land? And someone who's thinking may quickly say, well, the church, the local assembly, is to be the pillar and ground of the truth. You have every right to expect when you go to a church or a part of a church or you hear somebody speaking in a church that you're going to hear the truth. It's the pillar and ground of the truth. The simple thing is God has always had the same way of doing his work. I want you to turn with me again, if you would please, to the book of Deuteronomy. In the book of Deuteronomy, we come to the sixth chapter. There's a very serious thing. The Lord called out a people to be his people, and to them and through them, he was going to make himself known to the whole world. That's how he chose to do it. He found a man named Abraham, and he chose that man to work through and to reveal certain things to and through that man and create a people on earth who would make God known to all other people. He even went so far as to choose a piece of land. If you put Europe and Asia and Africa together, if you place them together and squeeze them tight in all the globe, all the surface of the earth, and connected Asia and Africa and Europe, you'd put a piece of land in the middle of it. The tiniest piece of land. You could measure it north to south. You could talk about rivers and talk about bodies of water. And you would put that little tiny piece of land, and looking at it closely, you would see it touches Europe, what we know today as Europe. It connects what we know today as Africa, and it connects what we know today as Asia. Isn't that something? And when God chose to reveal himself and send his son in the world, he put him on that little piece of land. Hence, we call it the Holy Land. And there were areas where people lived that provided fresh water and travel. They named that too. Because when people traveled, they traveled the known world through Asia, Africa, and Europe. And they traveled, all of them, through that little land bridge is referred to. Through that little land bridge. And they call that the Holy Land. Interestingly enough, not only did God do that, God placed them on that land bridge so that anything that happened on that land bridge, for instance, miracles that Jesus performed, great things God did, people traveling from Africa to Asia to Europe, crisscrossing through that land bridge, would tell those amazing stories and reveal things about God. And when Jesus Christ came into the world and became a man without ceasing to be God, God chose that land bridge to put his son on that land bridge. It's amazing how God did that. Because God has a certain way to do his work, and he's always done it the same way. So, now, he chose a people. And for those people, God placed those people on that chosen land bridge. And he revealed himself to those people. Centuries came and gone. Centuries passed. The Son of God came to be the Savior of the world. God kept his promise. And the Savior arrived right where God said he'd arrive, in the very place, in the very part of that land bridge, in a place called Bethlehem. And Jesus did his ministry in that area. And he taught the people, this is the way the work's to be done. If you have your Bible open to the book of Deuteronomy, I want you to notice in Deuteronomy chapter 6, the Word of God says, let's begin reading at verse 2. That thou mightest fear the Lord thy God, to keep all his statutes and his commandments, which I command thee, thou and thy son and thy son's son, all the days of thy life, that thy days may be prolonged. Hear therefore, O Israel, and observe to do it, that it may be well with thee, that ye may increase mightily. And the Lord God of your fathers hath promised thee in the land that floweth with milk and honey. He says in verse 4, Hear, O Israel, the Lord our God is one Lord. And thou shalt love the Lord thy God with all thy heart and with all thy soul and with all thy might. And these words which I command thee this day shall be in thine heart. And thou shalt teach them diligently unto thy children. Thou shalt talk of them when thou sittest in thine house, when thou walkest by the way, and when thou liest down, and when thou risest up. And God goes on to say, if you keep my word and these commandments and these statutes, if you get them in your heart, if you teach them to your children, and then if you teach your children that they must teach them to their children, that's the way God's work is to be done. He doesn't have any other way to do it. The same principle he carried forth for us into the New Testament. When the Lord Jesus established the church, when he said, Upon this rock I'll build my church, and the gates of hell shall not prevail against it. And the same thing he taught the Jews, his chosen people, the same thing he taught Israel to do is what he taught his people to do. As the same thing we're trying to do now. Somebody has to get the truth of God's word. Some person becomes the person to whom and through whom God works. He actually says in the little book I read from in 1 Timothy that we're to continue in the things which thou hast learned, has been assured of, knowing of whom thou hast learned them. In other words, God is to nail it down in your heart, you're to get it fixed in your mind, and you're to teach it to others, and they're to teach you others. And in particular, the father is to teach his children, and the children are to teach their children. God has no other way to do it. That's just the way it's done. And so not only does what God says be promoted to people that way, the truth is passed from one generation to the next just that way. The truth. So, I'm a father. I'm to know the truth. I have two sons. I'm to teach those sons the truth. They're responsible for teaching their children the truth. It's as simple as could be. It's the way God made it, and he said it's not going to be done any other way. Except there's some animals who get involved in it. I mean by that, they don't behave like human beings that God ordained to behave a certain way. They behave without knowledge and understanding, without reason. They think they can take a generation that's been taught the truth. They think they can take a generation that's been taught certain things to be done a certain way. And it makes no difference if they change at all. We've come into the Lord's table. In the New Testament, when the Lord established this memorial supper, it was to be done in remembrance of him. And as it's done in remembrance of him, only those who know him as their personal Savior, who've identified with him, I believe, in believer's baptism, who stood in the water where the water crosses their body like Jesus dying on the cross and was buried in the water like Jesus buried in the grave and come up out of the water like Jesus came out of the grave alive forevermore, who've identified with a local body of believers, just like Paul coming to Jerusalem and said, I want to join with God's people. I've been against God's people. I made a mistake. But I want to identify with God's people. And he identified with God's people. And was sent out to do the same thing. Now, I'm saying to you, sometimes people don't think the church has any meaning. Sometimes they think it can mean anything they want it to mean. They think they could do anything they want to do. But they're short-sighted. More like an animal than a human being God created. And careless. Careless about their God-given responsibility to pass the truth from one generation to the next. Now the Lord said through Paul to Timothy in 1 Timothy chapter 3 and verse 15, when you establish the church, it's unlike anything else. The founder is the Lord Jesus. You have no right to monkey with it. It was established by the Lord, and the gates of hell shall not prevail against it. And it will be the pillar and ground of the truth in all these generations. Amen. We have to keep that right. So that's why we say the Bible is our sole authority. The Bible is our book. And what the Bible teaches is what we teach. Amen. What the Bible says to do is what we do. You may feel good about it, you may feel bad about it, but if it's the truth, it's to be followed because it's the pillar and ground of the truth. And by the way, when you start having your way instead of God's way, when you start doing anything you choose to do instead of exactly what God said to do, you're going to leave a generation of confused, mixed up, aimlessly drifting people with all kinds of things like, well, I feel good. I enjoyed this. But what about the truth being taught? What about the things Jesus said? What about what he's established? And by the way, what about the responsibility of someone who knows the Lord telling others who don't know the Lord the same thing he's been taught and having them understand how important and essential it is that they teach what they've been taught to others? And because the Bible never changes, that's the way it stays consistently given from one generation to the next. Now, some of you think you know more than God knows. And unfortunately, some of you know pastors who think they know more than God knows. They think somewhere or another they invented it. They didn't do any such thing. The Lord Jesus is the founder. Amen. He's the rock on which it's built. And it all ought to be according to what he says all the way through. I want you to turn to another verse of Scripture, would you please, in the book of Isaiah. I wish I had the time, and I may take the time, to preach these last chapters of the book of Isaiah. But in the 59th chapter of Isaiah, in the 14th verse, God gives a summary here. In a sense, a summary of why he's going to judge his people. It's very similar to what we found in the book of Hosea when there was no truth, no mercy, no knowledge of God in the land. But we come to the 59th chapter, and I encourage you to try to read this at your own leisure, to the 14th verse. And there's something I want you to mark very well. The Bible says, in verse 14 of Isaiah 59, and judgment is turned away backward. Does that sound good, yes or no? No. And justice standeth afar off. Does that sound good or no? I can't hear you. No. And the Bible says, for. That's a wonderful little preposition telling you why. For truth is fallen in the street. Truth has fallen in the street. Does that sound like a place you want to live? Yes or no? And I want you to know that our cities are filled with places where truth has fallen in the street. It's a land of anarchy, lawlessness, where people do what they want to do, what's right in their own eyes, and truth has fallen in the street. Truth has fallen in the street. What could you do when truth has fallen in the street? What do you need more than anything else? What do you need? You need truth. You need the Lord. You need God. And that truth comes from the Lord. The Bible says God's before all things, and so all truth proceeds from Him. So if we're going to really do something to get things on the right path, we need to restore the truth from falling in the streets and get it to stand again in people's lives. Truth has fallen in the street. When you watch the news every day, when you hear the condition of our land each day, you hear it. Truth has fallen in the street. Well, who do you blame? Now, wait a minute. Who do you blame? Well, who had the responsibility? Who had the responsibility to make sure they were the pillar and ground of the truth? Well, I thought people wanted another way. I thought every man could do what is right in his own eyes. I thought one generation may have a different idea than the next generation. Well, that's why truth gets fallen in the street. And people say, we need to return to God. That sounds good. We need to return to the biblical church and the order that God's commissioned in His Word. And Paul is writing to Timothy in the cultural center of the world and saying to him, you're going to pastor a church where people have their own mind made up. You've got to have a fixed point of reference. Something is true. Something is true, and you know it to be true. How can you affect that city for the Lord? How can you help people to understand what is right and good and teach it to their children, and so their children could teach it to their children? You know, it's a shame and disgrace to God. You used to be able to go to churches and find granddaddies and children and grandchildren sitting together in church, all hearing the same thing. Just like God says in Deuteronomy chapter 6. Just like the Lord says, but somebody got a bright idea. We're going to change everything. We feel better about this. I had somebody tell me the other day, I was trying to counsel them, and I looked for them at the church on the Lord's Day. And they said, well, they're not going to come here on the Lord's Day because they want music that has more life in it. I wonder who they're talking about. I wonder if it has the life of the Spirit of God in it, and if it's truth. Singing should be held to the same standard that preaching's held to. It's truthful. But there are generations after generations who decide they want something else. And we need to bring it back to what God says in His Word. I wish I could really pour my heart out to you. I wish I could show you the letters and emails I get from pastors, some who aren't old men, some who are. Some of their names you would know if you know anything about God's work in the world, who are heartbroken because they have the idea that what they've stood for, tried to promote, teach, that a generation can get firmly fixed in their heart and teach it to the next generation. And that generation can get it firmly fixed in their heart and teach it to the next generation. Those men are brokenhearted because some young, foolish, sometimes preachers have taken a different route. And it's not some sort of preference they're looking at. It may start out that way. But is it true to God's word? Don't you think that times after time, after being in this 56 years, don't you think I have many times when people come to me and say, "What's wrong with you?" My wife and I were in a meeting over 45 years ago where some preachers invited me to a meal after a service. And she was with me. And they said, "Clarence, we need me to tell you something." And I said, "Sure, anything you can do to help me." And they said, "We want you to know something. You're a dinosaur." And they didn't think about dinosaurs like some children think about dinosaurs. They said, "You're a dinosaur. And your breed," I became a breed, "your breed is dying out. I'm not happy about this." But the men who were sitting at the table telling me that, three of them, one of them is dead. One of them is no longer in the ministry. And one of them is pastoring a church you could hardly recognize as a Christian church. And I'd like to turn the table back for a while and say, "And I'm the dinosaur?" And I don't want you to get the wrong idea. I'm not thinking it's right because I did right. But I was given something. My dear pastor gave it to me. I was entrusted with something. Some people who love God entrusted me with it. I sat for 2.5, maybe 3 hours in an ordination council like this. And I made a declaration to men and women that I would stay with the truth. And they were strong enough to say things like this: "If you ever depart from it, would you be willing to deny that we ordained you and just give it all up?" And I said, "Yes. By God's grace, I haven't departed from it. And someday, I'm going to see those men and women who were sitting in that room, that auditorium, and I want to answer to them, God helping me. Help me. Will you help me?" I want to say to them, "I tried to continue what I was taught because it's the truth. We tried to stay with the truth." It's not the easiest thing. It's not the hardest thing, but it's not the easiest thing to answer one generation after the next, "I'm sorry, we believe this is God's way. We're going to stay God's way. This is the pillar and ground of the truth." Amen. Now, when the Bible was about finished, the last things written were just about written. We come near some of the end books. I want you to turn to one of them with me. Would you please? The Apostle John outlived so many of the others. And he wrote the Gospel according to John. He wrote the Revelation. He wrote three other books. 1 John, 2 John, 3 John, epistles. And you come to the 3 John. Just one chapter. Just 14 verses. And this is what he wrote. He's an old man now. His walk and work is coming to a close. He's the man who laid his head on Jesus' chest, who wrote of the Lord Jesus. He was the disciple that Jesus loved. He was the last of those to live. And he wrote in the fourth verse of 3 John, I have no greater joy than to hear that my children walk in what? Truth. Let's read it aloud. I have no greater joy than to hear that my children walk in truth. You may make a big splash. You may sound off something loud and clear. But the vital thing, the essential thing, are you still walking in the truth? That's what God gave us. Please don't miss that. Church is the pillar and ground of the truth. I don't expect to go to Washington and hear the truth. I don't expect Washington to come to me and hear the truth. But I do expect to go to the church and hear the man of God tell me the truth. Amen. To live it, to preach it, to teach it, to sing it. Because that's my God-given responsibility. Amen. And I expect some young person to grow up and say, I was in that church. And I tell you what I believe. I believe what God's word says because that's what they told me. That's what they taught me. And I believe it. For some people, I tell them, I'm a university graduate. I'm a seminary graduate. I went into the classrooms and heard the lectures on creation, evolution, anthropology, geology, all of it. I had my faith challenged. It needed to be. But I remember what Jesus did, that he died and he was buried. Amen. And that he rose from the dead. Amen. And none of them died for me, was buried for me, and rose from the dead for me. None of them. Praise God, he ever liveth. Amen. And he ever liveth now to make intercession for us. And he left us with what he founded, Church of the Living God, and he established it as the pillar and ground of the truth. Amen. Don't ever leave that. Let's pray together, may we? I'd like for you to take the Word of God, please, and turn with me to the Gospel according to Mark, the 8th chapter, and we'll begin with verse 27 in Mark chapter 8. I am praying earnestly for the Lord to open our understanding and to help us with what he's given us in his word. There's nothing so important in Bible study as context. Not only what is said, but when it's said. And the Lord is speaking to us. We believe that all scripture is given by inspiration of God. I can say that all scripture is given by inspiration of God, and all is profitable. And the Bible says it's profitable for doctrine, for reproof, for correction, for instruction in righteousness, that God uses his word to build us up. It is the Bible that makes us wise into salvation. And our salvation is not just coming to the Lord and asking God to forgive our sin and by faith trusting Christ as Savior. There is a complete work done in salvation, saving us from the penalty of our sin, the awful fear that hangs over our head, the fear of death and hell. But Jesus suffered it for us. But God also saves us from the power of sin. We wrestle, we struggle, and we need deliverance. He doesn't leave us powerless. He helps us to be victorious because he ever liveth to make intercession for us. Amen. And someday, truly someday, we shall be delivered from the very presence of sin. There's no doubt about it. We have God's word on it. I want you to notice carefully what subjects Christ brings up to his disciples at this moment, this pivotal moment in his earthly ministry. We've looked at two of them. We look

disciples into the towns of Caesarea Philippi. And by the way, he asked his disciples, saying unto them, "Whom do men say that I, the Son of Man, am?" And they answered, "John the Baptist, but some say Elias, and others one of the prophets." And he said unto them, "But whom say ye that I am?" And Peter answered and said unto him, "Thou art the Christ." And he charged them that they should tell no man of him. And he began to teach them that the Son of Man must suffer many things and be rejected of the elders and the chief priests and scribes and be killed and after 3 days rise again. And he spake that saying openly. And Peter took him and began to rebuke him. But when he had turned about and looked upon his disciples, he rebuked Peter, saying, "Get thee behind me, Satan, for thou savorest not the things that be of God, but the things that be of men." And when he had called the people unto him and his disciples also, he said to them, "Whosoever will come after me, let him deny himself and take up his cross and follow me. And whosoever will save his life shall lose it. But whosoever shall lose his life for my sake and the gospel's, the same shall save it. For what shall it profit a man if he shall gain the whole world and lose his own soul? Or what shall a man give in exchange for his soul? Whosoever therefore shall be ashamed of me and of my words in this adulterous and sinful generation, of him also shall the Son of Man be ashamed when he cometh in the glory of his Father with the holy angels." If you're in the habit of marking things in your Bible, I want you to mark the last expression there. When he cometh in the glory of his Father with the holy angels. Now, Christ has been talking about everything but that in these words with his disciples. We have given our attention to what he said concerning "whom say ye that I am?" in this inner circle. Not what other people are saying about me, but what are you saying about me? And Peter spoke for the whole group and he said, "Thou art the Christ, the Son of the living God." And when he said that, he said, "Thou art the Messiah." He gave a title to this talk. He said, "You're the Messiah. You're the promised Messiah. That's who you are." And the Lord had been working with his disciples all this time, bringing them to this conviction. As a matter of fact, after he bled and died for our sins and was buried and rose from the dead, 40 days he spent with the disciples talking about the kingdom of God and his messiahship and what it meant, just so they would understand. But then the subject matter changes. So we considered the second matter that he talked about. When they're all, if you pardon the expression, hyped up about the fact that he's the Messiah, then he said unto them, He began to teach them that the Son of Man should suffer many things and be rejected of the elders and of the chief priests and scribes. Now, when he said that, he made a list for his disciples. And when he said each of those things, they were thinking about who the chief priests were, who the elders were.

0: who the scribes were. And then he shocked them and he said, "And be killed. I'm going to be killed." And the savage way he was killed was a slaughter that the Romans use to put down any opposition. They used the method of crucifixion. And every public place was littered with somebody being crucified because they wanted people to file by and look at them being crucified. And every time they saw someone being crucified, it was an expression to the Roman power, "Don't mess with us." You see what happens to rebels? And so in a public place, they would crucify. One of those people was unlike any other person crucified. He did not die for his own sins. He had no sin. He died for us. He was crucified. And he went on. And as he's speaking and saying openly these things, Peter took him. This implies that Peter made some motion to get him so that he could hear Peter, and Peter rebuked him. And in his rebuke, he said, "This is not going to be." But when he turned about and looked on his disciples, he rebuked Peter, saying, "Get thee behind me, Satan, for thou savest not the things that be of God, but the things that be of men." And I dealt quite extensively about the fact that you are going to live your life saying the things that are the ideas and the thinking of men, or you're going to be saying the things, because God has changed your life, the things that will be of God. And we find that all through the Bible. And we're all saying either of those things. God transforms our lives when we're converted and we start speaking like God wants His people to speak, but not until we're converted. But the Lord doesn't stop the conversation there. Notice the conjunction in verse 34. "And when He had called the people unto Him with His disciples also, He said unto them, Whoso will come after me, let him deny himself and take up his cross and follow me." This is a powerful expression. Denying self. Well, we want to live for ourselves, but we must deny ourselves if we're going to follow the Lord Jesus. Take up our cross. "And whosoever will save his life shall lose it." The fastest way to lose your life is to live it for yourself, to consume it with your own ambition. There's one person you cannot help. If he is a or she is a purely ambitious person, they don't take instruction. They'll do anything to get from point A to point B because they're set whatever it takes to do that. And we soon learn that we can't help ambitious people. You say, "Well, I like to see ambitious people." Well, you'll see so much of them, you won't stand them any longer because they can not get enough of living for themselves and talking about themselves and doing what they want to do. And the Lord's talking about that in this verse. And then he says in verse 36, "What shall it profit a man if he shall gain the whole world?" Imagine you get everything you want. And all that the world has, everything you ever dream of doing, everything you dream of being, everything you dream of having, you get it all. But then you go to hell. So, what shall it profit a man if he shall gain the whole world and lose his own soul? Or what shall a man give in exchange for his soul? If you could say, I'm going to make this swap for my soul. The value of the soul is always underestimated by the natural man. It is the eternal thing God has given us that he breathed into the nostrils of man when he gave him this breath of life. And it's always underestimated. If you want to know the true value of the soul of man, look what it cost God to redeem it. Amen. For God so loved the world that he gave his only begotten Son, that whosoever believeth in him should not perish but have everlasting life. You cannot weigh the value of the soul without weighing some understanding of the cross and what the Lord Jesus did to bleed and die for us on the cross. These are words that are shaking up people. They're making people think right. And the Lord says, whosoever therefore shall be ashamed of me and of my words, let's just get it straight. In this adulterous and sinful generation, that's where you're being ashamed. If you're going to be ashamed of him in this adulterous and sinful generation, of him also shall the Son of Man be ashamed when he comes in the glory of his Father with the holy angels. Now he's coming. He's coming in glory. The Lord spoke of that certainty just as certain as he was speaking of the cross. The coming in glory. And we, if you'd like to open your Bible to the last book of the Bible, to the revelation of Jesus Christ, this is the revealing of the Son of God in his glory. The Bible says in Revelation chapter 1 and so many other places, in the 6th verse of chapter 1, and he hath made us kings and priests, in verse 6, unto God and his Father, to him be glory and dominion forever and ever. Verse 7 of chapter 1, behold, he cometh with clouds, and every eye shall see him, and they also which pierced him, and all kindreds of the earth shall wail because of him. Even so, amen. He's coming again, no doubt about it. I want to make one point to you. While they're celebrating who Christ is, while they're talking about the fact that he's the Messiah and all that that involves, they had the idea he was coming to set up a kingdom on earth. He has told us that the kingdom is within men. That the kingdom he came to set up is not in demonstration, not in observation, but it's within men. But there is never going to be the exaltation of Christ without first the humiliation of Christ. Not only did this happen with our Lord, it is spelled out for us all through the scriptures. You know, sometimes it is humiliation in the matter of humbling oneself, humiliation. Would you hold your place here and turn with me in the Bible to perhaps the greatest verse in the Bible on revival in 2 Chronicles chapter 7 and verse 14. The Bible says, if my people which are called by my name, notice, please, shall humble themselves. That's the hardest thing for us to fully comprehend. God has some part in that, humbling us. But here the Bible says, humble themselves. You want to have something God wants you to have? You want to have some blessing on your life, on your children, on your ministry? You want to truly find out what God has for you to do? Impossible. It's impossible. unless you go through a humbling experience. God won't let you become God. He won't let you become all you ought to be and He wants you to be unless you go through this same humbling experience. I'll finish the verse. If my people which are called by my name shall humble themselves and pray and seek my face and turn from their wicked ways, then will I hear from heaven, will forgive their sin and heal their land. We're not going to humble ourselves. We're not going to pray. We're not going to seek God's face. We're not going to turn from our wicked ways. The Lord Jesus, when he taught his disciples on the subject of prayer, he said, if ye being evil, you're evil. How'd you like for the Son of God to say that about you? And he said, if you being evil know how to give good gifts to your children, how much more will your Heavenly Father give the Holy Spirit to them that ask Him? But they had to admit that they're evil. He said, so you're ashamed? You're ashamed of God in an adulterous and sinful generation? When the same Son of God is going to come in the glory of the Father and the holy angels? You got to get this right. And if you and I ever expect God to exalt us, it will be for our good, but His glory. For His glory. Not a parent who's a Christian ever had a child without thinking, I want the Lord to bless this child. I want the Lord to do something magnificent, something mighty with my child. But there's something you cannot go into the life of your child and do. That child has to have his own accounting with God. I'm saying to you, the principle is here that there cannot be the exaltation without the humiliation. When the Lord Jesus came to redeem our souls, He didn't just come from the glories of heaven, streets of gold and holy angels and the presence of God the Father and God the Holy Spirit, straight to rule and reign on earth. That's what He had to teach His disciples. There was humiliation that came before His exaltation. Would you look at it a little bit for yourself? And let's turn to the Psalms just a minute. Some of the Psalms hold for us some of the keys to understanding the cross and what Christ went through. I'm going to read just a little of it from the 69th Psalm. You have Psalm 69 open. And this is really a prayer of Jesus on the cross 1,000 years before it took place. Save me, O God. For the waters are come in unto my soul. I sink in deep mire where there is no standing. I'm come into deep waters where the floods overflow me. And he describes his experience on the cross. He wrote the Word of God and he gave the 69th Psalm as a prophetic statement about what the cross was going to be like. Let me read another part of it. The Bible says in verse 8, I am become a stranger unto my brethren and an alien unto my mother's children. He grew up in the home of Mary and Joseph. I'm thinking most Bible teachers think that Joseph died early in all of that. But he says, I'm a part of a family, but I'm a stranger unto my brethren and an alien unto my mother's children. He said, for the zeal of thine house hath eaten me up. What does that mean? More than I could ever explain, but it separated him from all other siblings. Jesus was a child of Mary and Joseph, but Joseph was not his father. God, the Heavenly Father, was his father. But this zeal that he had separated him from the other children. And he says, it has eaten me up. The reproaches of them that reproach thee are fallen upon me. Everything they hate about God, they hate about me. When I wept and chastened my soul with fasting, that was my reproach. I made sackcloth also my garment, and I became a proverb to them. Think about that. Look at verse 12. They that sit in the gate, that's where everybody gathered. They sit in the gate. The people that sit in the gate speak against me. I was a song of the drunkards. When Jesus Christ bled and died, he was a song of the drunkards. When they would get drunk and sing foolish songs, they sung about Christ and his death and who he thought he was and all the humiliation. Turn with me to Isaiah chapter 53 into this Holy of Holies concerning the Lord's death on the cross. Verse 2 says, for he shall grow up before him as a tender plant, as a root out of dry ground. He hath no form nor comeliness. And when we shall see him, there is no beauty that we should desire him. He's despised and rejected, a man of men, a man of sorrows and acquainted with grief. And we hid, as it were, our faces from him. For he was despised and we esteemed him not. Surely he hath borne our griefs and carried our sorrows. Yet we did esteem him stricken, smitten of God and afflicted. But he was wounded for our transgressions. He was bruised for our iniquities. The chastisement of our peace was upon him. And with his stripes we are healed. All we like sheep have gone astray. We have turned everyone to his own way. And the Lord hath laid on him the iniquity of us all. He was oppressed and he was afflicted. Yet he opened not his mouth. This is his behavior when he went to with the cross. He is brought as a lamb to the slaughter. And as a sheep before her shearers is dumb, so he openeth not his mouth. Think of it. Verse 10, yet it pleased the Lord to bruise him. Why was he dying? Verse 11, he shall see the travail of his soul and shall be satisfied. That word is used in birth, the travailing. It cost Christ the humiliation. We don't even get close to the shame and the humiliation of the cross. Stripped of his clothing, naked he hung on the cross, spat upon, anointed with the spittle of vile and ungodly men. And if I talked about it to you, gain some sympathy about what they did to Christ, beating him and crowning him with thorns and nailing him to a cross, that was nothing compared to him crying out, my God, why hast thou forsaken me? We can't, no matter what we say, we can't touch the hem of the garment, so to speak, of the depth of humiliation that Christ suffered on the cross. And he's saying to his disciples in the 8th chapter of Mark, you're going to be ashamed of me? He's saying, you're saying I'm the Christ, but the Christ must suffer. And for you and I who want to serve God, you think you're going to find a painless way to follow the Lord in a Christ-rejecting world? Is that what you think? Do you think you're going to find a painless way? It's all going to be cheering and happiness and backslapping and praise? We're trying to live for a rejected Savior, and if we bear his reproach, the world will think of us the same way they think of him. But it's not just his humiliation there is humiliation. But the humiliation has to come before the exaltation can come. You see, we're not ready to be blessed until we know where the blessing's coming from. And until we know the vile sinners we are. And it's all of God's mercy and all of God's grace. If we got what we deserve, we'd just die and go to hell in a hurry. But God has showed us mercy. The prophet Isaiah said, "For peace I have great bitterness, but thou hast in love to my soul delivered me from the pit of corruption, for thou hast cast all my sins behind thy back." That pit is not what we see it to be. It's what God sees it to be. It's awful, awful, horrible, wretched. So much so that God says, all our righteousnesses, that's the best we can do. All our righteousness are just filthy rags. If I get too much going about this introspection about who I am and what I deserve, I get lost in it and think, what a horrible human being. I just have to look to the Lord and see what He thinks of me. Something He saw that I can do to glorify Him that will bring Him honor and praise. But the humiliation comes before the exaltation. Turn with me in the New Testament, would you please? And there's so much more I want to read to you, but I know we can only do so much. Go to the book of Philippians, would you please? In Philippians chapter 2 and verse 1. If there be therefore any consolation in Christ, if any comfort of love, if any fellowship of the Spirit, if any bowels of mercies, fulfill ye my joy, that ye be like-minded, having the same love, being one accord, of one mind. Let nothing be done through strife or vainglory, but in lowliness of mind, let each esteem other better than themselves. Look not every man on his own things, but every man also on the things of others. How can that be? We're so inherently selfish. Every one of us. I know some of you like to pat yourself on the back and say, I'm just born a loving kind. No, you were born a rotten, hell-deserving sinner like everybody else. And God didn't have much to work with when He started working with us. And if your life has been transformed by Christ, give Christ the glory. He says in verse 5, chapter 2, Philippians, verse 5, let this mind be in you which was also in Christ Jesus, who, being in the form of God, thought it not robbery to be equal with God, but made himself of no reputation and took upon him the form of a servant and was made in the likeness of men. Heaven was his. The whole world was his. He spoke the world into existence. He's the creator God. And He became a man without ceasing to be God to redeem our souls. And the Bible says in verse 8, and being found in fashion as a man, He humbled Himself and became obedient unto death. Not just humbling, but obedient. Not just obedient, but obedient unto death. Even the death of the cross. That's the worst, most shameful, disgusting death He could have died. The most humiliating. Have you ever been humiliated? You ever lost your way in something and you know people thought wrong of you? That's not your end. It's a process. God is trying to speak to you and deal with you. We're talking about Christ here, but he is an example in his behavior. He didn't try to get back at everybody. And being found in fashion as a man, he humbled himself and became obedient unto death, even the death of the cross. That's his humiliation. We can never, if we dig deep as we could dig and go through all the scriptures and try to imagine the whole world over how shameful, disgusting, humiliated he was, we could never get close to it. And he said to his disciples in Mark chapter 9, "Do you understand that I came here to suffer? I came here to be rejected by everybody that is anybody, and to be killed, and to rise the third day." But don't forget, if you're going to follow me, if you're truly going to follow me, you'll have to deny yourself. Take up your cross and follow me. Because I'm coming someday in the most exalted way in glory with holy angels in the glory of God the Father. And you'll be thrilled beyond measure that you stood with me in that day. That's what he said in Mark chapter 8. And that's what he proved to his disciples through his death, burial, and resurrection and his transfiguration. You look at it yourself. And through the 40 days he was with them, he showed them how God works. And you and I need to learn how God works, because we want God to come down on our level and work like we work. But God doesn't do that. May I read this again? Verse 29 of Mark 8. "For unto you it is given in behalf of Christ not only to believe." That's from Ephesians chapter 2. But in Mark, what I read to you, he said, here's what happens, verse 28, 35. "And whosoever will save his life shall lose it." I got to get out of this. No. Bear the whole brunt of it. Nothing great is ever done for God without trouble. Nothing ever. There's no painless way. When David was going to become king of Israel, he had to go through Ziklag. I've preached about that many times. You ought to get it back out of the files and listen to it. And he had 600 men following him, and their wives and children got taken. And they said, "We're going to kill David. He got us into this." He reached an all-time low. But he had to get there. He had to touch the bottom before God could exalt him and make him the king of Israel. And that's what he did. And God is dealing with us to deny ourselves and take up our cross and follow him. And the Bible says, "For what shall it profit a man if he shall gain the whole world and lose his own soul?" That'll wake us up. "And what shall a man give in exchange for his soul?" If you could get it back, what would you give? You don't have to get it back. You've got it. Now do the right thing with it. And the Lord just caps all this off by saying, "Whosoever therefore shall be ashamed of me and of my words in this adulterous and sinful generation, of him also shall the Son of Man be ashamed." I don't want Jesus to be ashamed of me. Do you want Jesus to be ashamed of you? "When he cometh," and he's coming, "in the glory of his Father and his holy angels." I didn't know this story. I should finish, but I'm going to tell you this before I do. My wife has a cousin married to a fine man. I didn't know this story. And she determined one day she was going to go to a culinary school. just working, trying to learn. And this young man went to the same culinary school to learn how to cook, how to do things. And they fell in love, working together, going to school together. They fell in love. The only thing, he didn't tell her all about himself. His father and grandfather were head of one of the largest bakeries in the world, in the United States of the world. And he was a very wealthy young man. But she didn't fall in love with him as a very wealthy young man. They told me their story just the other day when they were visiting with us. She fell in love with just a hard-working boy who was doing the best he could in the same school where she was working. When she agreed to marry him, he told her who he was. She didn't know it. She just fell in love with him for who he was to her in that hard-working culinary school. She learned she'd fallen in love with one of the wealthiest young men she could ever meet. And when they told me that story, I thought, that's a happy story. Here in this world of woe and sin, this world that Jesus calls this adulterous and sinful generation, I fell in love with the Son of God. And the world hates him, rejected him, crucified him. I've never seen him, but I love him. The Bible says, whom have you not seen, we love. And I'm going to tell you, one day, every eye will see him for who he is. Every knee will bow to him for who he is. He is the Son of God, the creator of the world, and he's my precious Savior. He's my Savior. And I'm saying to you, I must be willing to bear his reproach, to be identified with him. But someday, I'm going to reign with him. If I'm willing to bear the reproach of his dear name and be faithful to him now, he said, I can reign with him when he comes in the glory of his Father and the holy angels. And I'm confident of who he is. Are you? Amen. I'm confident of who he is, no matter who the world says about him right now. And I've learned so many things from walking with him and fellowshipping with him and having him in my life. I've learned that he was humiliated, humbled himself, became a man to go to the cross and bleed and die. It's not exactly the same analogy if I'm making of this young man and his wife, but you get the story. She fell in love with him for who she thought he was, and he was everything she thought he was, but he was so much more.
1: Amen.
0: And you and I are learning over and over how much more and how much more and how much more the Lord Jesus is. It's precious, isn't it? It's precious. Let's bow. I'd like you to take the Word of God, please, and turn with me to the Gospel according to Matthew, chapter 6, and we'll begin with verse 1. I want to get in to the private, secret place of your life. But I cannot do it. No matter how hard I try, I think that I could be a blessing and encouragement to you if you would have to look at your life in the most secretive way and see truly what God sees. But most people do not do that. But I want you to know the eyes of the Lord in every place, beholding everything. I don't know when exactly that I came to the conclusion that God was for me, not against me. But I came to that conclusion a number of years ago. And it was never because of blessings. It was always when I was having trouble, dealing with trouble. When people have trouble, they think God's against them. But God revealed to me that He is not against me. He is for me. And if you don't get anything else out of what I'm trying to say, I want you to get that. I really want you to get that. There are some Christians who think they know everything. They're poor, pitiful, shameful, disgraceful people. Yet they're Christians. They think they know what's wrong with everybody and why it's happening. They can tell you about all your suffering and why you're suffering. They've gotten bigger than God, so they have to be brought down to size. And that's not for me to do, but I see it happen in people's lives. Someone said to me about a certain person that they have a certain gene, a certain makeup, a certain part in their body. That they always have this self-righteous idea about themselves and condemnation about others. I just listened. I couldn't sum up the person. I don't know that for sure, but I just listened to the person. And if that person's listening to me who gave me that comment, I'm sure they know that I'm talking about them, and they know for sure what person I'm talking about. But there is a work that God does in all of our lives that only He can do. And He measured it all out perfectly. I want you to have your Bible open to the Gospel according to Matthew, chapter 6. We're going to begin reading in just a moment, verse 1. And I want to speak to you on your secret life. I'd like for you to write it down. Your secret life. All of you have one. Your secret life. And everything about it, God knows. Not everything about it anyone else knows, but God knows. He knows your secret life. He knows my secret life. Most people live two lives. One is a very public life, the way they want to be interpreted, the way they want to be seen. But God sees and knows everything about your secret private life. Everything you say or do in secret, God knows it. As a matter of fact, when the Lord speaks of judgment and when He speaks of dealing with us, He speaks of the fact that everything covered shall be uncovered. Everything that's not known will be made known. Our secret life will be revealed. It's a very sobering thing to think about your secret life, especially from the point of view of lust and the things the Lord Jesus said about lust. And the things that are contemplated and carried through in one's mind with lust. But God knows all of that, all of it. The Lord Jesus is dealing with this subject in this chapter, not only in this chapter, but in other places. I just want you to hear what He has to say. And I'm trying by God's grace to take it to heart myself. The Bible says in Matthew chapter 6, beginning with verse 1, take heed that you do not your alms before men, to be seen of them. Otherwise, you have no reward of your Father, which is in heaven. Therefore, when thou doest thine alms, Do not sound a trumpet before thee, as the hypocrites do in the synagogue and in the streets. They may have glory of men. Verily I say unto you, they have their reward. But when thou doest alms, let not thy left hand know what thy right hand doeth, that thine alms may be in secret, and thy Father which seeth in secret himself shall reward thee openly. And when thou prayest, thou shalt not be as the hypocrites are, for they love to pray standing in the synagogues and in the corners of the street, that they may be seen of men. Verily I say unto you, they have their reward. But thou, when thou prayest, enter into thy closet. And when thou hast shut thy door, pray to thy Father which is in secret. And thy Father which seeth in secret shall reward thee openly. And when you pray, use not vain repetitions as the heathen do, for they think that they shall be heard for their much speaking. Be not ye therefore like unto them, for your Father knoweth what things ye have need of before you ask him. Ask this manner, therefore, pray ye, our Father which art in heaven, hallowed be thy name. Thy kingdom come, thy will be done in earth as it is in heaven. Give us this day our daily bread, and forgive us our debts as we forgive our debtors. And lead us not into temptation, but deliver us from evil. For thine is the kingdom and the power and the glory forever. Amen. For if ye forgive men their trespasses, your heavenly Father will also forgive you. For if ye forgive not men their trespasses, neither will your Father forgive your trespasses. Moreover, when ye fast, be not as the hypocrites of a sad countenance, for they disfigure themselves, their faces, that they may appear unto men to fast. Verily I say unto you, they have their reward. But thou, when thou fastest, anoint thine head and wash thy face, that thou appear not unto men to fast, but unto thy Father, which is in secret. And thy Father, which seeth in secret, shall reward thee openly. In secret, in secret, in secret. I don't know how shocking this was to the hearers, but I believe it was very shocking to the point that they were told that God sees everything about their secret life. And God is looking for his people to bless. We have the idea sometimes that God is looking to his people to curse. There are natural things that we have to deal with because we reap what we sow. There's no doubt about that. Whatsoever man soweth, that shall he also reap. But God is looking from heaven to the hearts of his people to see in their lives things he will bless and care for and reward. But I want us to talk a little while on our secret life. What kind of secret life are you living? What things does God know about your heart and life, your eyes, your thinking, your thought life, that only God knows? This was shocking information to the Lord's followers. He says very plainly to them, opening this chapter in chapter 6 and verse 1, "Take heed that ye do not your alms before men to be seen of them. Otherwise, you have no reward of your Father which is in heaven." He went on to explain that. "Therefore, when thou dost thine alms, do not sound a trumpet before thee, as the hypocrites do in the synagogues and in the streets, that they may have glory of men. Verily I say unto you, they have their reward." The emphasis again and again is coming from the Lord Jesus Christ. If you do what you do to be seen of men, and you know they're looking and they're listening, and they're listening to you and what you say you're doing, then if that's the only reward you want, you have it. That's all there is. That's all there is. Many times when we pray and do not reveal our secret life. But often we reveal our secret life. When I was just a boy, my pastor, Dillard Hagin, had a special meeting to stir the hearts of men in our church. He called it a men-led revival. It was something that I enjoyed, and it stuck on me. I was 18 years old. And I was very excited about the men of our church gathering together. It wasn't a big meeting because it was just for the men in our church. And I was praying that God would speak to our men and help them. We had two people leading. They were both laymen. One was a retired Navy man, and the other was a retired Cadillac salesman. Strange men, but they loved the Lord. And they came to us from Union, Tennessee, and near Memphis, Tennessee. And Brother Hagin said, "These men are going to be doing all the speaking." Neither of them were preachers. Both of them are laymen. And what we're going to do, we're going to have a special prayer meeting every morning at a wee hour in the morning. When he announced that, I thought, who's going to come at that kind of prayer meeting? So there we met at 6 o'clock in the morning for the prayer meeting, asking God's blessing on the meeting. And Walter Kennan was the retired Cadillac salesman who led that men's prayer meeting. And Mr. Kennan said, "We're going to pray together as men and ask God to touch this church and touch the men in this church." The first thing that happened is I got perhaps the most severe rebuke that I'd ever received from Walter Kennan. I was with the men, young men, and if I remember correctly, one of the only young men in that early prayer meeting. Brother Hagin was there and others were there. But I had announced that God had called me to preach. And when we met together, we were asked to pray around a circle. And when it came my time to pray, I did the best I could possibly do to impress Walter Kennan that I was serious about the matter and was praying earnestly about the whole meeting. When I finished praying, Mr. Kennan wasn't pleased. And so he made a point after the meeting to go with me, to be with me so he could talk to me. And when he got alone with me, he was a respected layman that was brought in to lead the meeting. He said to me face to face, as seriously as he could say it, "That was the most shameful display of hypocrisy I've ever heard. Not praying to God, but praying so that people would hear you." And when he unleashed his rebuke, he was finished. And he said, "Now I'll see you at the meeting." In other words, "I'm expecting you to be there, But I want you to know, you need to do some repenting and getting your heart clean. Now that's been, imagine, decades and decades and decades ago. And I have never forgotten it. I've never forgotten what he said. I've never forgotten how he said it. I've never forgotten the sting of that rebuke that he gave me. That what I was doing was the doing of a hypocrite to be seen of men in that circle of prayer meeting. It broke my heart. But it was one of the turning points in my life. He said to me, what you do for God, you do for God. Not to be seen of men. And I think about things like that often. I think, how many people need that rebuke? But they've never gotten it. They just enjoy giving it to everybody else. But God used it to really stir my heart. To really stir my heart. I don't know if you think about this or not, but I think sometimes about what God would do and how God would bless if we just were honest with him. God wants to bless. He wants to do something uniquely for us and pour his blessings out on us. But he can't do that when we're not honest with him in our secret life. Everybody has the idea what God approves and what men approve. And so often we're tempted to do what men approve and what they will approve of instead of being honest with God. Now, isn't it amazing to you that the Lord did this and taught his followers that there's two lives you're going to live? You can live in honesty and sincerity with God. You can live in that way. Or you can live the life of pretense in your secret life. Paul said, in simplicity and godly sincerity. He went on to say in that passage in 2 Corinthians chapter 1, my conscience also bearing me witness. There's nothing else I can do. I've ripped away everything in my life, and I'm saying, God knows I'm down to the bare bones of who I am. Now that's what I'm trying to say. Our secret life. Our secret life. I'm not going to ask you if you've ever been rebuked in your secret life, but I'm going to ask you, did you ever need to be rebuked in your secret life? Now, when you're a pastor of a church for a long time, and I want it to be longer, by the way, that's a good place to say amen. Amen. Good. You learn that you have to get over and get beyond the hypocrisy of your own life, and beyond it, and beyond the hypocrisy of people who are pretending to have a life they really don't have. So this is about your secret life. Your secret life. I want you to make note of it, would you please? God sees our secret life. He sees everything, but he sees our secret life. Let's go back to the scripture. In verse 2, it says, therefore, when thou dost thine alms, you're going to be giving, do not sound a trumpet before thee, as the hypocrites do in the synagogues and in the streets, that they may have glory of men. Verily I say unto you, they have their reward. But when thou dost alms, let not thy left hand know what thy right hand doeth, that thy alms may be in secret. And thy Father which seeth in secret himself shall reward thee openly. God sees

in anything we do as far as service is concerned, that we are open, entirely open before God. He sees, He hears, He knows everything about us. And I must warn you, when some of you are called to preach, or when you're dealing with the matter of preaching, you'll have a great temptation to move outside your secret life. He sees it. I was preaching at the First Baptist Church in Friendsville, Tennessee years ago, and had a nice outline. I still remember the little papers I wrote on and the Bible I used and how I tried to get it. I wanted so desperately to say the right thing. And there were some pastor friends of mine in that meeting. And I wanted so much to impress them that I was just a young fella, but I knew some things I should be saying, and I wanted them to know. I had a grip on it. And right in the middle of that, God dealt with me. Can you imagine something happening 50, 55 years ago, and you remember the details of it? And I remember how convicted I was right in the middle of it. And I took my little notes, nothing wrong with little notes, and I laid them aside. And I said, God, help me depend only on you and to do what I'm doing in your eyes, the things that will please you and say what will please you. I still remember that because I became so aware that God was seeing my secret life. I'd say that's a great lesson for every young preacher, especially a young preacher, or anybody in the Lord's work, or anyone who thinks they've got a grip on things and they've got it better than other people. God dealt with me. And the Lord plainly says here, you can blow the trumpet, you can sound, you can make a lot of noise and want people to see you. And when they see you, they think how wonderful. Or you can do it for the Lord in the private, secret place of your life. Amen. And when God sees it, He sees the sincerity of it, and He will bless the decency and sincerity of it. I not only want this for my life, I want this for the church God's given me to pastor. I want across every pew, every face, every person to get to the point where they say, I'm going to please the Lord. I recognize that whatever people see, God sees beyond that light. And the Lord sees my inner secret life and what I truly am, He knows. It's convicting. It's truly convicting. But please write it down. God sees my secret life. The next thing I want you to see is the Lord pointed out to us that God not only sees our secret life, God searches our secret life. You know, we're good at hiding things. We're so good at hiding things. I'm married to a wonderful woman. I hope you know that. Been married to her going on 57 years. She and I don't hide things from one another. We might have tried early on, but no one knows me like Evelyn, and I don't think anybody knows Evelyn like I do. It's just the type of relationship where you can't fool somebody. You can't pull it over on them. They can just look at you and know honesty or not honesty. So if you can have that with a person, think if you can have that with God. Let's read on a little bit. Verse 4 says, that thine alms may be in secret, thy Father which seeth in secret
shall reward thee openly.

0: means God can do things for you because of what he has seen in secret. I could make a great pretense in people because I have a public position to do it. But it's not my public life that God will bless. And I'm praying someday when you seek for another pastor, you're not impressed with his public life. That you do enough real searching and praying to find out what his real life is. And the Bible says that's the way God works. And then he goes on to say, that thine alms may be in secret, and thy Father, which seeth in secret himself, shall reward thee openly. And when thou prayest, thou shalt not be as the hypocrites, for they love to pray standing in the synagogue and in the corners of the streets, that they may be seen of men. Verily I say unto you, they have their reward. And the implication is they're getting it in public. Let's just pause here. I want you to think. What God blesses you with is never because of what you do in public. If I ever preach a sermon that God uses, it's not because I do a good job in public. It's because of what I've done in the secret, private place of my heart before God, and the Lord sees that. If God ever blesses and uses you, it's not because of what you do or appear to do, or people appear you seeing you in public. It's for what God himself, the Almighty God, the all-knowing God, sees in your heart. In your heart. And you're walking before him. Now the Bible says, and when thou prayest, enter into thy closet, verse 6. And when thou shut the door, pray to thy Father, which is in secret. And thy Father, which seeth in secret, shall reward thee openly. I'm interested in the fact that God rewards openly. I have many friends, and only God knows me like, well, he knows me. And there are many friends who say, how did you get to do that? How did you get there? Why did you have that opportunity? And I have not spent my life, in the first place, in 56 years, I have never asked for one place to preach. Now you think about that. I have never asked for one door to be open for me. I heard Vance Havner say that when I was just a boy preacher. And I said, I'll make that a rule of my life. So I hadn't said, I want you to let me do this, or I want you to give me this opportunity. No, no, no. If God can't open the door and put you there, I don't want it open. I don't want it to happen. And it just so happens that God blessed me with the absolute opportunity of training young men and young ladies to serve the Lord. And I don't want them to spend their life pushing at every door, striving, doing everything they possibly can to be seen of men. You be right in the secret part of your life and let God open the doors. Amen. That only he can open. And he'll open them. Believe me. He'll open them. And the Bible says, and when you pray, use not vain repetitions as the heathen do, for they think that they shall be heard for their much speaking. Through the years, I've listened to preachers and listened to people in the Lord's work. Some of them like to hear themselves speak. And I'm going to say something to you. I've never been impressed with my own preaching. Now, there's a special grace that God has to give to be able to even say that. I don't listen to myself on tape. I've never been impressed with my preaching. Haven't. I hope people are blessed. I hope God blesses it and the Lord uses it. But when people start thinking they're great, they're doing something to rob the glory from Jesus because he's the only great one. We're talking about your secret life and how convicting it is for me to even talk about this. And the Bible says, be not therefore, verse 8, like unto them, for your Father knoweth what things you have need of before you ask him. After this manner, therefore, pray ye, our Father, which art in heaven, hallowed be thy name, thy kingdom come, thy will be done on earth as it is in heaven. Give us this day our daily bread, and forgive us our debts as we forgive our debtors. And lead us not into temptation, but deliver us from evil. For thine is the kingdom and the power and the glory forever. Amen. For if ye forgive them their trespasses, your heavenly Father will also forgive you. But if you forgive not men their trespasses, neither will your Father forgive your trespasses. And then, moreover, when you fast, be not as the hypocrites, of a sad countenance. You want people to know how hard you're having it, what you're going through. For they disfigure their faces that they may appear unto men to fast. Verily I say unto you, they have their reward. Go ahead and pretend. Go ahead. You'll have your reward. That's your reward. But when thou fastest, anoint thine head, wash thy face, that thou may appear not unto men to fast, but unto thy Father, which is in secret, and thy Father, which seeth in secret, shall reward thee openly. Oh, Lord. Trying to do what you do only for God and for God's eyes. That's one of the great temptations of being a preacher, a minister of the gospel. Lord, this is for you. Not to be seen of men, but for you. I want you to write a third thing down, and I'm finished. The first thing God sees, your secret life. The second thing, God searches your secret life. I'd planned to read Psalm 119, but I'm not going to. But the third thing is God sends his blessings to your secret life. You can't explain it any other way. You've hidden yourself away to the Lord. You've done what you do for the Lord. You know God sees it. You can't explain this. People say, why you? I have no idea. I'm not smarter than other people. No, I'm not. I'm around smart people. But it's not because of my intelligence. I don't even think I could try to figure out this is why God's blessed me. But I do know that he has blessed me. I know it. There are things that can only be explained about my life by saying, God did that. And some of the things you don't imagine. My friend John Stansel was with me in the White House. He traveled with me to Washington, D.C. for the funeral service I was to conduct for the President of the United States brother. And he said, how did you get here? Johnny said to me, he's my dearest friend. He said, how did you get here? I said, I don't know. He said, well, I've known a lot of preachers who'd like to be here. I said, well, that's between them and God. But you're the one that is here. How did you do it? I don't know. Except that God searches your life and begins to trust you with certain things. It's a sacred trust, and you give God the glory. I don't want to say any more about that because I don't want to try to rob God of His glory. But I want to tell you this. Someday you'll have an opportunity to find somebody else to stand in this pulpit. And what they are in their secret life with God will be 1,000 times more valuable than what they are in public. Give God the glory. Don't try to rob Him of it. He sees our secret life. He searches our secret life. He sends blessings to our secret life. And you know, just about the time I want to try to get His blessings and do the things for His blessings, the Lord deals with me and says, now that's up to me. That's not in the hands of men. Just trust me. And I want us to know that in this church. I could give you illustration after illustration. Why? There is a God who wants to bless His people. And He's our God, and He's blessed us. Amen.
1: I preach so often from this text, particularly in college, sometimes in high school, once in a while in the church. I never preach the same message. I guess if you would go back and look how many messages I've preached from this text, it would probably be at least 100 times. I bring to your attention tonight verse 13. The Bible says in verse 13, brethren, I count not myself to have apprehended. I've not arrived yet. But this one thing I do. Read that part right there. But this, here it is. One thing I do. Read it together. But this one thing I do. Most folks are so frustrated in life because we're not focused on something. We do this. We remodel a house, we get it 3/4 done, then we do this, and then we wax the car, we're halfway done, and then we work on paying a bill, and then we don't focus on anything. This one thing I do. And tonight, as I stand before you, we are 37 days away from January 1st. It's starting to bubble up inside for me, I tell you. I'm getting so excited. I always do. Now, I get excited when the school year begins. When September rolls around, you can always sense it in my life in the month of August. I'm ready to get done with these vacations. I'm ready to get students back in school. Some of you have been around a while, you're laughing at me. But I'm just ready to get back after it. That's how I feel when we get to the month of January, January 1st. Oh, I can hardly wait. I mentioned to the church on Wednesday, I have a new Bible. I'm very excited. Still a King James Bible, just like this, but a brand new one. It came in last week. I have brand new markers. I got all my markers already. I've tried them out to make sure they're the right colors. And I know how I'm going to mark my Bible and what I'm going to do and how I'm going to read my Bible. I can hardly wait. It's welling up inside. I want to accomplish something with my life. I want it to be this one thing I do. When I look back at the end of 2014, if our Lord should tarry, I want to be able to say, I accomplished something. I had vision. I had goals. I had ambition. I had direction. I want to, and the day that is not any longer a drive in your life, why don't you just ask God to let you go home? What's the purpose of living if you can't accomplish something? You say, well, you know, I'm just a jerk. Well, become an unjerk. I mean, get with it. I'm talking about this is 2014 could be a miracle in the making in your life. Transformation, where God lays on your heart in these next 37 days what you're supposed to accomplish, and then accomplish it spiritually in your marriage, with your family, church work, your finances. I tell you what, I'm on a drive in my life to pay everything down. I wish I would have listened to my preaching out of a man in our church, and he paid his house off. And I said to him in a meeting publicly, I said, how'd you do that? He said, let me just tell you, fellas, you listen to me right now. 35 years ago, or whatever, I listened to Pastor and I just did what he said. And I thought, you know what? I wish I'd have done what I said. I can preach it well. I just didn't practice it well. I'm looking forward. I'm excited about the mortgage going down. I'm excited that I have a fixed rate. I'm excited that I'm paying. It's going to be years. I'm going to live a long time if the Lord tarries. But I'm working on this finances. What are you doing with your finances? You say, well, we live here in the Silicon Valley. We can never own a home. We were married 16 years. We had no money from outside, none from any relatives. None. But finally, after 16 years, we were able to buy a house. Some of you give up too early. Well, we've been married 5 years. We don't own a house. Well, we were married 16. Figure out a way. It's got to be a bank you can rob or something. I mean, figure out. No. I'm on the internet. No, I'm not, I don't mean that. You say, I've never won a soul to Christ. Well, then you got it. You have to find someone that knows how to win a soul to Christ and take you out soul winning so you can be a soul winner. Say, I've never tithed in my life. Well, then you're going to have to step out by faith and say, I am going to believe God. You see, 2014, you don't let the year come to you. You go to the year. We plan that God is going to do something great in our life, and my life, and our marriage, our church, our homes. Could be the greatest year of your life. Therefore, I give you some words. This section right here, you're going to have one word tonight. I want you to remember your one word. The word is direction. They all start with the letter D. Your word up down the lower floor balcony. Your word is what class? Direction. This part of the church, it's direction. Develop a dream. Develop a direction. Develop a vision. Develop a goal. Everybody has to have direction. Well, I think que sera, sera. Whatever will be. Just let it come. No, sir. Every young person, every adult, every senior saint in this section, and along with everyone else, must have a direction. What are you headed for? What's your goal? What are you going to accomplish? That is done by sitting down and pondering and meditating and praying and thinking and say, how am I going to accomplish something? The word is what, church? What is the word, church? Direction. This crowd right here, lower floor and second floor, you have a word, and the word is doctrine. The word is what, church? Doctrine. You have a word, it is what? You have a word, it's what? Doctrine. By doctrine, it's the word, doctrine means teaching, but it's a belief, it's a persuasion, it's a conviction, it's faith. I must have a direction, and it must be founded upon a doctrine. a belief, a system of belief, a faith. And so there's two words, letter D. First one is what? Faith. Second one is what?
2: Doctrine.
1: Doctrine. Third one in this section right here, it's the word discipline. It's the word discipline. Day in, day out, doing the same thing. Day in, day out, getting up, reading your Bible, going to work, working hard, coming home, spend time with them. There has to be, there must be a discipline. Your word is what, church?
2: Yes.
1: Try it again. Your word is what?
2: Yes.
1: And your word is what?
2: Yes.
1: And your word is what?
2: Yes.
1: And so we have a, and we have a, and we have a, and this crowd over here, we have another word. It's a determination. Determination. Don't let anything stop you. Your word is what, church? Ah, the way you said it, I like it. You said it like you mean it. That's good. That's great. Did you hear that, doctrine people? Did you hear the way they said that? Determination. Did you hear the way they said that, direction people? Did you hear the way? All right. So if we're going to have a great year, we'll get where we're going in a moment. And if we don't get there, you will never know. But if we're going to get there, I guarantee you, we're going to have to have a what? A direction. We're going to have a what? A doctrine. We believe, we're convinced, and we have to have number three, a what? And then we're going to have to, what is it?
2: Discipline.
1: Good. And this one, you have to have a?
2: Determination.
1: Yes, determination. And then this crowd right here, it's the word destiny. It's the word destiny. Destiny is so important because destiny brings victory. It brings accomplishment. You start over here with a direction, but you wind up over here with a destiny. Your word is what, church?
2: Yes.
1: Destiny. Your word is what? Good. Let's try it together. Here we go. So if I'm going to succeed, turn with me in your Bibles to the book of Nehemiah, please. Nehemiah, please. My favorite Old Testament book, Ezra, Nehemiah. As you turn to Nehemiah chapter 2, let's review the five letter D's. And a man that exemplifies this one thing I do is a man by the name of Nehemiah. And I want you to see it with me tonight. These five words, I'll go quickly. Our five words are what for 2014? Here we go. Ready?
2: Direction.
1: Good. Good job. Try it again. Here we go.
2: Direction.
1: Here it is.
2: Direction.
1: Here it is.
2: Discipline.
1: How come this all crowd here doesn't sound like you're quite right with it? Are you with it? You got it? It sounds like you're speaking in tongues. I'm trying to think. What did I tell them? All right. Here we go. Try it again. Here we go.
2: Direction.
1: Destiny. Destiny, accomplishment. The goal has been fulfilled. Now there's a man by the name of Nehemiah. He shows us these words. See, if you've never tithed, you can do it. Get a direction and get a doctrine and get a discipline and get a determination and get a destiny where you look back at the end of the year. I have so many goals in my life this past year, and I'm looking at them and saying, God did this, and God did this, and I didn't do very well here, but I'm working on it, and God did this, and praise God. I said it Wednesday night, I won't continue to hammer it away, but this was really birthed because of a church member, Dr. Music. He challenged me so much because it's not possible with his busy schedule. And he's on the lecture tour as a doctor. He's always in demand speaking at seminars. And yet he said, I am not going to miss Sunday school, Sunday morning, Sunday night, Wednesday night. I'm not going to miss one service. And I thought to myself, don't you get a vacation? He said, not in 2013. I'm not missing Sunday school, Sunday morning, Sunday night, Wednesday night. Don't you have the right to get sick? I'm not missing Sunday school, Sunday morning, Sunday night, Wednesday night. And Doc, you're back there to glory to God. We move into December, and he's been in Sunday school, Sunday morning, Sunday night, Wednesday. That's challenged this preacher. I'll tell you that right now. I like that. That's a direction. He set a direction back in 2012. Here's where I'm going. This is my dream. This is my direction. This is my vision. This is my goal. And it was based on a doctrine. This is my persuasion, my belief, and a discipline. day after day after day, and a determination. I'm not going to stop. And now guess what happened? There's a destiny. He made it. Got one more month. Maybe I ought to pray you get the chicken pox or something. I'm not sure. Just to say you have to try it again next year. I like that. Ben, I've been his pastor for 37 plus years. I like that spirit. You see, sometimes you get in a church and you've been saved a long time and we feel like, well, that's for those other people. I like it that someone has a goal like that in their heart. It's provoked me. Here's a man by the name of Nehemiah. I want you to see his direction. Chapter 2, quickly, verse 17. Then I said unto them, of course, these walls were broken down. You know that. Ye see the distress that we are in, how that Jerusalem lieth waste and the gates thereof are burned with fire. Come, let us build up the wall of Jerusalem that we be no more of reproach. Let us build up the wall. That's a direction. That is a dream. Let's do something. Let's let God do something. Tonight, let God begin to put some things on your heart this week. What am I going to do in 2014? What am I going to do to pay cash for that instead of finance it? What am I going to do to be a soul winner? What am I going to do to take care of my wife better than I have in the past? What am I going to do to finish 16 credits every semester as a college student? What am I going to do to get in the ministry? What am I going to do to get my career on target? What am I going to do to grow my business? What am I going to do to read my Bible and pray every day? What am I going to do about memorizing this good old book? What am I going to do with the ministry in this church? What am I going to do? Friend, that's direction. And he said, you see the distress that we're in, how that Jerusalem lieth waste and the gates thereof are burned with fire. Come, let us rise up and build. That was our theme in 1981. I'll never forget preaching from this book. In 1981, we were trying to build a big building over there, 32,000 square feet of building space on that small, less than 1 acre at that time. And we had to tear one building down, had to tear all the building down, and we wound up for 2 years not having one parking stall. I'll tell you what, God's people got a direction. Get a direction, write it down. Secondly, so our direction was Nehemiah. Your word is what, church? Direction. Your word is what?
2: Doctrine.
1: Would you turn with me, please, to chapter 1, verse 1. The Bible says, now, the words of Nehemiah, the son of Hakaliah, that came to pass in the month of Cheslu. Cheslu is the month December. Cheslu in the archaic calendar is what we call the month of December. Nehemiah is going to get word in December about the condition of his homeland. He's in captivity. He's a cupbearer. He's going to get word that the gates are burned with fire. And he heard these things in chapter 1, verse 4. And when he heard them, he sat down. He wept. He mourned. He fasted. And he prayed. He began praying in December. He began to walk with God in December. And it's that verse number 4 says he prayed. Verse number 5, here's his prayer. I beseech thee, O Lord God of heaven, the great and terrible God that keepeth covenant. He begins to pray. And he prays in verse 5, verse 6, verse 7, verse 8, verse 9, verse 10. Verse 11, O Lord, I beseech thee now, be attentive unto my prayer and of thy servants and desire to fear. I pray thee. He's praying. Now chapter 2, verse 1. And it came to pass in the month of Nisan. Nisan is the month of April. So he starts praying in December. Or we've got a problem here. He prays in December and he prays in January and he prays in February and he prays in March and he prays in April. He prayed. If you're going to get a direction, there has to be a doctrine. Get along with God. Lord, what do you want? Speak, Lord, for thy servant here. Speak to my heart. What do you want for the life of Jack Treiber in 2014? What do you want for me as a young wife, as a young mother? What do you want for me as a senior saint? What God do you want? I'm talking to you. I'm praying for you with you 37 days before the new year. Nehemiah prayed. I find in his life there was. I find there was what? And I find there was what? And I find number three, there was what? Discipline. We won't take the time, but when you get to chapter 3, he organized everybody by family units, and they worked on the wall where they lived. They did something where they lived. That's a discipline. They dedicated themselves to fix the water gate. There was a water gate there. They worked on the various parts of the wall. They worked on the valley gate. They worked by the gate of the fountain. They worked by the fish gate. They worked by the dung gate. They worked on all these various parts of the wall because the man had a direction, he had a doctrine, he had a discipline, but he had a determination. That's your part right here. You see, whenever you start to do something, there will always be an attack. Wherever you draw the line, that's where the attack is always going to become. Start right there. There was an attack. He set a direction based upon a godly doctrine of prayer, a discipline, work day in, day out for 52 days. But I find the determination. He didn't let anything stop him. Chapter 2, verse 19. But when Sanballat the Horonite and Tobiah the servant of the Ammonite and Geshem the Arabian heard it, they laughed us to scorn and despised us and said, "What is this thing that you do? Will you rebel against the king?" Notice what it says in chapter 4. These same fellows show up again. And it came to pass that when Sanballat heard that we builded the wall, he was wroth. And he took great indignation and mocked the Jews. And he said in verse 2, "What do these feeble Jews? Will they fortify themselves? Will they sacrifice? Will they make an end of the day? Will they revive the stones of the heaps of the rubbish that are burned?" Now Tobiah the Ammonite was by him. And he said, "Even that which they build, if a fox go upon it, he shall break down the wall." The fox is the lightest walking creature. He said, it's not going to amount to anything. You talk about trying to depress him. Chapter 6, verse number 1. "Now it came to pass when Sanballat and Tobiah and Geshem the Arabian and the rest of our enemies heard that I built the wall, that there was no breach there left therein, though at that time I had not yet set up the doors upon the gates, that Sanballat and Geshem sent unto me, saying, 'Come, let us meet together in some of the village and plain of Ono.' And they thought to do me mischief. And I sent messengers unto them, saying, 'I am doing a great work so that I cannot come down. Why should the work cease while I leave it and come down to you?'" You see, friend, he had a determination. Sanballat, Tobiah, Geshem, the Arabian, they all try to fight him. Your war may come from within your own home. Your war may come from another Christian brother or sister. Your war might come with yourself. Your war may come with your job. Your battle may come with your emotions. Your battle may come with your finances. Your battle may come from your family. But don't throw in the towel. I'm so tired of hearing people quitting. My friend, Brother Dwight Tomlinson, he pastors down in Southern California, but Brother Tomlinson began pastoring up here near our church in Redwood City 38 years ago. And we are young boys pastoring at the same time. We'd meet together periodically and we would have a breakfast together. And we found out whoever had the $2 would pay. And we didn't have any money, either one of us. We would meet about halfway, talk about our church sometimes on Monday or Tuesday early in the week. And I can recall that he developed a little statement. And in every letter he sends to everybody, it's on a little small business card. These words, "Don't quit." I've received them from 30 some years. Don't quit. Don't quit. Friend, why do we quit so easily? Our boss fires us. Well, you might have to get a job, but don't quit on life. Oh, I'm so depressed. I've got to go into therapy. therapy. That's one nut telling another nut. You don't need to go to therapy. Say, I need some antidepressants. Oh, why? So you can have suicidal thoughts? No, sir. There has to be determination. There has to be a fight in this thing. I'm going to stay in the battle. Lastly, I'm done. There's a destiny. And the destiny, there's a victory. Verse number 15 of chapter 6. So the wall was finished. The wall was finished. The wall was finished. Let's read that together to that word finished, shall we? Ready? Begin, church. So the wall was finished. How'd the wall get finished? Because it got a direction based on a doctrine, based upon a discipline, based upon a determination, based upon a destiny. The wall was finished. Finish it. Finish it. I recall, and I have more time in my life than many of you would have. We're not raising children. I was challenged several years ago in January to read my Bible from Genesis to Revelation in 1 month's time. And I looked at that and said, man, I don't know. I don't know if I can do that. Throughout 50 chapters a day, I don't know if I can do that. I took it as a challenge. And I tell you what, it became an easy challenge for me. There has to be some things that you say, this is my discipline. I like a cup of coffee in the morning. I always liked a cup of coffee in the morning, one cup a day. But about 3 years ago, I said, I'm going to discipline myself for a year. I went more than 2 years. I'm going to discipline never to have a cup of coffee. It's not sin. It's not wrong. I just wanted to discipline myself. I don't get in my car to hear these morning talk show hosts. I don't get to hear them. But if I'm ever in my car, I kind of like to hear what they're saying. But I discipline myself as I travel to meetings or I'm here and there. For 1 year, I said, I'm not going to listen to one of those guys. Why? I need the discipline. I need the discipline. I set my life last March 1st a discipline for some things physically, and I've set a disciplined life. Why? I have to do that. I don't like everything I have to do, but I have to do it. Why? Because I need to conquer this. And friend, there are things in your life that ought to be big things and great things. And say, by the grace of God, I'm going to determine not to let anything stop me to accomplish it and hear one day, well done, thou good and faithful servant. My mind goes back to 1980 in closing. We had that A-frame building. It could seat about 60 people. Yes, you remember this, and it had those dividers, and we pulled those dividers out. And then when Brother Kerry joined us on staff on October 1st, 1976, we pulled out the walls in that auditorium, and we could get up to 198 chairs, metal chairs. Oh, I'll never forget that. We had that building, then we added a little 16 by 20. That was our building. There was a little driveway around that building, and the rest of it was that clay. And oh, you would drive a bus or you'd drive a car on that clay after it rained, and it would load up your tires, and we had a mess. I'll never forget, we had a big day in that building. And in that building, the big day was Sunday, May 24th. 1981. I'll never forget it. I'd always take my wife home, and we had a little girl at that time, and we'd take them home, we'd eat lunch, and then I'd come back the 4 or 5 blocks. I'd come to my office every Sunday afternoon and study. My office was in the house next door. The church bought this house, and we bought this house. This house, we eventually moved it to South San Jose, off of Alum Rock Road. The next house, we tore it down with a bulldozer. Where the parking lot and where the 3-story building is where those two houses were. My office was in the family room of that house, the first house. We brought it from Mr. and Mrs. Yaler. We spent more money on that house than anybody had ever purchased one in the neighborhood. We bought it for $51,000. And I told him, you know you're ripping us off. I think houses are going for the mid to high 30s at that time. We moved in there. We had the school office. We had the church offices. The garage became four offices. And then my office. The school was on this side. We had the big day on May the 24th, 1981. And Brother Rick Houck was one of our staff members. He's worked for many years now in Lancaster with Brother Chapel. Brother Rick Houck was one of my staff members. Rick was in charge of a junior high day or senior high, I forget what he was in charge of. And he built, though I didn't even get to see it that day, with 2x4s, he stuck them straight up in the air and put black plastic and made a tent. Really, I don't know why he'd even put black plastic over it, but he thought he needed it in the month of March and month of May, a tent. I really don't ever remember seeing it on Sunday morning. I was busy with the adults and doing what I was going to do and busy shaking hands with people, getting the buses in and out. And the big day came and it was a big day. Oh, it was so exciting. That afternoon I was in my study and like usual around here, around 3 o'clock every day, 3:30, the wind starts to come off the bay. It comes from the south in the morning and turns around and comes from the north at night and always comes over that 58 degree water and cools this area down almost every night. That's why it's generally cool here at night. And the wind began to pick up and I kept hearing this noise. I didn't know what it was. It was that black plastic flapping in the wind. I thought, what in the world is going on out there? I tried to study and I hear this flapping away, flapping away, flapping away. And I opened up the back door that went from my office, which was the family room, into the patio. And I looked out there and Brother Rick Houck had built this tent. I thought, Brother Houck, why didn't you take the tent down? Why'd you even need it? I had a negative spirit, I'm sure, you know. I'm thinking, come on, brother. As I stood there on May the 24th, 1981, I stood there. I want you to, don't forget that day, May 24th, 1981, I stood there. And I said, we're trying to build a building. We need to meet somewhere. I have no idea what to do. How am I going to keep this church going? We're going to build that building. Our theme this year is rise up and build. How are we going to rise up and build? I don't even have an auditorium. And that was flapping in the wind. I'll never forget it. It's like the Holy Spirit of God said, build, put up a tent. May the 24th, 1981, put up a tent. Please don't forget May the 24th, 1981. On May the 26th, 2 days after I went to the city, I said, I want to put up a tent. We want to meet in that tent 2 days after that Sunday, May the 26th, 1981. I said, I need a permit. I thought they'd just give it to me over the counter. June the 2nd, 1981. I was out May the 24th looking. You think of the miracle of this. May 24th. On June the 2nd, they issued us a permit for 2 years. 9 days. You try to get that done nowadays, you'd have to have a case study. We got the approval on June the 2nd. Please think of this. I called immediately Valdosta, Georgia. I said, I need a tent. They said, well, we got this. I said, I don't want one of those green ones. I want a white one. And we got a white tent. I'll never forget telling the church, we had just remodeled in 1980 the auditorium. We no longer had the folding chairs. We had pews. We had brand new carpet and we had pews and they were a beautiful orange. Remember when orange was in? Orange pews, orange floor. Oh, it's good. And I went to the church. I said, guess what, folks? I'm going to put on a tent. Can't hear you back here, Pastor. I'm going to put up the tent. I knew they'd think I was crazy. And I said, folks, I want to ask you to tear down an auditorium and put up a tent. We'll take the glass doors and bring them to the tent so all entrances and exits have glass doors. We'll take these chandeliers and we'll build a frame and we'll put the chandeliers in here. We just put air conditioning in the auditorium. We'll take the air conditioning and we'll pipe in central air. We'll take this orange carpet and these orange pews and put them out there. We'll put a foundation down. It will be thin because in a year or two, we're going to tear it out. I said, we'll put sidewalks up. We'll put flowers out. We'll put bushes up. We're going to take our baptistry and put it. It won't fit in the front, so we've got to put it in the back. And when you can turn around and watch, we'll have a glassed-in baptistry. Guess what? On July 19th, 1981, 56 days later, from May 24th, we had our first service. Nehemiah put up a wall in 52 days. God allowed us to put that tent up. We'd roll those sides up. We'd put speakers out. On Sunday morning and Sunday night, for those 2 years, it did not rain on Sundays. People sat outside. We had one revival where it poured down every single night. I mean, it just poured. We didn't have one parking stall, and the church grew. In 56 days, from the time I heard that black plastic blowing in the wind to get the permit, to get the tent, to get it here, to put the concrete in, to move everybody out there. 56 days. Started right over here. Oh, our people, we got a direction together. We developed together a doctrine. We made it a spiritual thing. We determined together that we're going to discipline ourselves with this, and a determination and a destiny. I remember Alan Fong right there. The first Saturday we had a work day on that tent. You were on the back side of the tent where it would be my pulpit here, the choir, and then the back of the tent, and then the wall, which was a chain link fence going up there behind that. I can remember him down there taking a crowbar and turning those big stakes down into the ground. They're boring them in there. And then we're attached the chains to that fence. You remember that? You remember that, Brother Allen? You looked the same then like you look now. I can't believe that you look the same. I mean, it's amazing. God did that. God wants to do something big in your life this year. This one thing I do. Please, I beg of you. Husbands and wives, aim for something. Aim for something. You young men and women that are going to be leaving us and going out in the ministry, do something. Do something. Find a bus. Find a building. Get on the mission field. Do something with your life. Every one of us with the Bible, let's love it. I love the old Bible. Read it. Study it. Feed upon it. Get to know this book. Put your heart in this book. Write things down. One day your children and grandchildren will read your notes and this spoke to my dad, this spoke to my mother. I'm talking about learn how to be a soul winner. I'm talking about learn to change your personality. It is so, perhaps you say, I have a dry personality and I'm as dead as last year's Christmas tree. Well, figure out how to change it. You weren't born with your personality, friend. You developed it. You're boring. Change it. Man, I just can't. I'm just that way. Change it. If your wife wants it, change. If your husband wants it, change. If people want to see, change it. Well, I'm just Mr. Chief Rain Cloud. I'm negative all the time. Well, change it. Don't be negative. Well, the sun is out there. Oh, I know. It's too hot. Well, it's too cold today. Well, come on. Five big words. Let's stand together, please.
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4: God cannot just overlook your sin. If God were to cease to judge sin, God would cease to be holy. If God were to merely overlook sin, God would topple from His throne of holiness. God never lets sin go unpunished. Your sin will be pardoned in Christ or punished in hell, but it will never be overlooked. But if Jesus Christ is still in the grave, that means that God did not accept the sacrifice of Calvary. How do we know that Jesus Christ is the Son of God? How do we know that Jesus Christ was not just a religious fanatic? How do we know that Jesus Christ was just someone with a martyr complex who happened to get crucified and that's it? How do we know that God accepted the sacrifice of Calvary? The resurrection. The Bible says He was delivered for our offenses and raised again for our justification.
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5: John chapter number 14 in your Bible today, and I'm thrilled to be here. I'm always thrilled to be here. I really am. A number of reasons I'm thrilled to be here. I've come to know and love the church. And the reason I'm thrilled to be here is your pastor knows every great restaurant in town. Amen. I love coming here. I do. And I love your pastor. I really do. He's a dear friend, and I always love fellowshipping with him. And so it's great to be here today, and I'm praying God's blessing on our hearts and souls as the Word of God is preached today. John chapter number 14, beginning with verse number 1. Jesus Christ said, "Let not your heart be troubled. You believe in God, believe also in me. In my Father's house are many mansions. If it were not so, I would have told you. I go and prepare a place for you. If I go and prepare a place for you, I will come again and receive you unto myself, that where I am, there you may be also. And whither I go, you know, and the way you know." Thomas saith unto him, "Lord, we know not whither thou goest, and how can we know the way?" Jesus saith unto him, "I am the way, the truth, and the life. No man cometh unto the Father but by me." I think of a funeral, several thoughts come to mind. Of course, the corpse, the coffin, flowers, music. But always one chapter in the Bible at a funeral comes to mind, John chapter number 14. I read recently, in John 14 is read at 98% of funerals, both Protestant and Catholic. But wait, friend, when your body lies in a coffin, some man of God reads John 14, nothing he can do, nothing God can do to change your eternal destination. That's why it's so important this morning you take heed and obey the Word of God. Number one, first of all, we find the peace of God. Look in your Bible, if you would, at verse number 1. Jesus turned to the disciples, said, "Let not your heart be troubled. You believe in God, believe also in me." Two thoughts come to mind. First of all, the nature of Christ. Think with me. Jesus knew all about it. Next day was to be the worst day his entire life. Next day, a Roman whip would rip grape strips of flesh off his back. Next day, a crown of thorns would be pounded in his skull. Next day, nails would be driven in his hands and feet. But wait a minute. Christ's main concern is not for himself. He turns to his disciples and says, "Let not your heart be troubled." Whatever you're going through, my friend, today, if you're saved, you have a God that cares. A God that cares so much that his Son hung on the cross and bleed and die for your sin. Our God is not away from us. Our God is present. He's a consuming God, but also, my friend, he is a caring God. Oh, what a great thought that is, going through trials. God is there. When sickness comes, God is there. Financial problems, God is right there. God didn't save us and abandon us, no. "Lo, I'm with you always, even until the end of the age." Years ago, Daniel Webster was a justice in the Supreme Court. Moved to Washington, D.C. and got a house three blocks from the Justice Department. Discovered in those days his daughter had cancer. And one morning, Webster checked his docket, had an hour and a half of free time, and outside it was snowing, wintertime, cold. He decided to run home and check on his daughter. Didn't stop to get a hat and coat. He ran through the snow back to his house, brushed some snow off, went upstairs where his daughter was, walked down, peeked in her room. He thought she might be asleep. She was not asleep. Daughter looked up and saw him and said, "Father, come here right now." That great man walked in her and she said, "Daddy, what in the world are you doing out on a day like this without a hat and coat on? Daddy, you could catch cold." That great statesman said he turned around, walked in the hall, buried his head in his hands, and I stood there. I trembled and I wept and sobbed to think my own daughter's dying. Her main concern is not for herself. Her main concern is for someone else. That's God's Son, friend. He hangs on the cross. The crowd walks by. They mock him. They ridicule him. But God's son gripped the nails, prays the greatest prayer this world's ever heard. Father, forgive them. That, my friend, is the love of God. I can tell you today, wherever you are, whatever you've done, that love is for you today. He loves you more than that person beside you. Loves you more than anybody ever has, anybody ever will. That is the love of God. God so loved the world. That's just not theology. That's a fact. That he gave his only begotten son. The one that's nearest and dearest to God's heart. He gave. Why? Because he loves you like nobody else ever has. Nobody else ever will. First of all, we find the nature of God about the peace of God. But number two, we find the necessity of belief in Christ. Look in your Bible at verse number one. How do I get Christ into my heart to be my Savior? Verse one, let not your heart be troubled. You believe in God. Notice, not a period, my friend, a comma. Then Jesus said, believe also in me.

You're a fool. But only believing in God does not save. Here's what your Bible says. Believest thou is one God, thou doest well. Watch it. Then it says, the devils believe and tremble. If you're depending on a belief in God to get you into heaven, that will not do it. You'll be right with the devils in hell forever, depending on God, a belief in God to get you into heaven. Believing in God does not save. My friend, the Bible says we must personally make a decision to accept Jesus Christ as our Savior. He that hath the Son hath life. That great verse again. God so loved the world, gave his only begotten Son. Watch it. Whosoever believeth in him, that's Christ, should not perish, but have everlasting life. Friend, that is a time and a point decision. You don't grow into it. Just don't know about it, learn about it. A decision you must make. Your Bible says, behold, now is the accepted time. Now is the day of salvation. What a great verse. When does God want me to be saved? Today, this is God's time for you to come and accept Christ. And make sure, my friend, that you're heading for a wonderful place called heaven. Have you made that decision? It's personal. It's personal. I can't do it for you. A family member cannot do it for you. A priest cannot do it for you. A decision only you can make about accepting Jesus Christ. My wife and I used to have a cat. A few deep thinkers with trained theological minds. Our cat's name was Puddles, all right? Now, somehow in our house, well, Puddles was a source of great discomfort in our house. I'll tell you why. My wife and I have no children, so in the living room, we'd be in the living room reading, watching television. Puddles walks in the living room. I said, Puddles, come here. You're my kitty. My wife would say, Puddles, come here. Don't go to that mean old man. You're my kitty. Almost every night, my wife and I had a brawl over who that cat belonged to. Now, one Sunday, I went over to Illinois to preach. And I thought Puddles was house broke. We left him in the house, okay? I went over there, preached in the morning, spent the afternoon, preached at night. We drove home. I walked in the house. I went to my study. My wife walked in the bedroom. All of a sudden, here's what I hear. All right, Mark, stop right there. Gentlemen, you know this. When your wife calls you by your last name, that is not a good omen. You know that, don't you? Say amen. That's right. My wife said, all right, Mark, get in here. I want you to see what your cat had done. I walked in. For some reason, the cat had chewed a hole about that big right in the bedroom. Wait, that's not my cat. That's your cat. Then we had a fight over who the cat did not belong to. You hear me, friend? Salvation is personal. You go to heaven because you received Christ. You go to hell because you rejected Jesus Christ. Number one, first of all, the peace of God. Thank God you can have that today. Number two, we find in our text today, the promise of God. Look in your Bible at verse number two. Jesus said, in my Father's house are many mansions. If it were not so, I would have told you. I go and prepare a place for you. Watch it. If I go and prepare a place for you, I will come again and receive you unto myself, that where I am, there you may be also. That's a great verse because it tells you something. Going to heaven is not maybe, not might. Going to heaven is a fact. He that hath the Son hath life. As many as received him, to them gave he power to become the sons of God. I'm glad today I can tell you that you can know for sure you're going to heaven. That's right. These things have I written unto you, John wrote. What did God write? The Bible. These things have I written unto you that believe on the name of the Son of God. What's the wording? You might know that you have eternal life. I'm not hoping I'm going to heaven. I know I'm going to heaven. 16 years old at church camp. Teenager's favorite position, flat on my back in bed one night, heard a guy preach, I received Christ as my Savior. I'm depending on nothing else except that one fact to get me into heaven. I've accepted Jesus Christ. Now, the question is this. You have a physical birthday. I can see that. I'm not that dumb. Everybody here has a physical birthday. Question, do you have a spiritual birthday? Will you accept Christ? It is definite. The Bible uses a term, born again, just as definite as your physical birth is your spiritual birth. Now, think, can you point to a time? You might know the calendar date. You point to an experience, receiving Jesus Christ into your heart to be your Savior. Apart from that, dear friend, there is absolutely no salvation. I was down in Florida preaching, and the pastor had visited a man named Mr. Sabatino. He said, I want you to go with me and visit this man. He said, he's a huge contractor, has built homes and businesses all over the area. He said, and let's go see him. I said, okay. We got to this lovely house, rang the doorbell. Door opened, there was a man, I would guess probably
about your pastor's age, early 80s. Well, maybe a little younger, but anyway, there was

0: a man there, good-looking guy, really full-blooded Italian, had a thick head, a white wavy hair, an older man, but man, a guy looked like he was in great shape, and he asked us in. We sat and talked a while. Priest John said, "Sir," I said, "what kind of work do you do?" He said, "I don't want to talk about it." I said, "All right, later I'll tell you why I didn't, I'll tell you why I didn't want to talk about it." He was involved with the mob. He was facing, if he lived that long, facing probably 30 years in prison. I said, "Okay, sir, yeah, I understand that. Let me ask you a question. If you were to die, do you know you'd go to heaven?" He said, "No." "Are you interested?" "I'm no fool. Of course I'm interested." I said, "Okay, I have a Bible here. Can I take the Bible and show you how you can know you're going to heaven?" He said, "If it's in the book, I want to see it." I said, "Okay." I sat down, I showed him four things. Man, I'm so happy about that. If you can count to four, you can get saved. That's right. Number one, first of all, I point out that everybody is a sinner, including all Italians. Amen. Now, number two, I point out to him, because he'd broken God's law, there's a penalty that must be paid. Friend, that's true in every area of your life. You get caught speeding. Of course, no Baptist would ever get caught speeding, but you get caught speeding, you pay a price. That's right. I said, "Sir, you've broken God's law. I'll put it plain. Your heart beat from hell." I said, "We don't have to stop there. There's something else." I said, Romans 5:8, "But God commended," that means demonstrate his love toward us. "You know, while we were yet sinners, Christ died for us." I said, "Sir, that day when Christ was on Calvary, it was not to pay for his sin, it was for your sin and my sin, and the sin," I want to use a word, sir, "the word I want to use is substitute. He took your place that day. He bore your hell on that cross." I said, "Now let me ask you a question. You like to pray with me and accept Christ?" "Yeah," I said, "I'll pray with you." I said, "No, I'm not talking about you and I having a prayer meeting. I'm talking about you admitting to God you're a sinner. You cannot save yourself. Asking Jesus Christ to come into your heart and be your Savior." I said, are you willing to do that?" He said, "Preacher," his wife was there. "No, don't." He said, "No." She said, "Don't do it. Don't do it." She said, "We have our church. We have our religion." He lost it. I said, "We got a church. We got religion. I'm facing 25 years in prison. My religion's really helped me, hadn't it, huh?" Said, "Honey, I've given away millions of dollars. I did everything I could. I try as I might. I can't live right. I can't do right. I can't act right. I can't talk right." He said, "Lady, I need Jesus Christ." And he said this. "Lady," he said, "shut up. I need Jesus Christ." That wasn't very mannerly, but thank God he got saved. That's the key. Friend, can you point to a time in your life, just as definite as Mr. Sabatino, you made that decision? Apart from that, it's hopeless. He that hath not Christ, it's hopeless. John 3, the guy preached on it, done it, I got saved. He that believeth on him is not condemned. Thank God, when you accept Christ, condemnation is gone. The threat of hell is gone. Wait, there's more. He that believeth not is condemned. What's the word? Already. Get it. If you never accepted Christ as you sat in that seat in the house of God this morning, nothing else you have to do to be lost. You're lost until you do make that decision to accept Jesus Christ. Number three, I love this, the plainness of the gospel. Look in your Bible, please, at verse number four. Jesus said, "Whither I go, you know, and the way you know." How simple is salvation? Here's what Jesus said. Suffer, that word means allow. Allow the little children. Now, when my mom used the word suffer, it didn't mean allow, buddy. It meant something else. But anyway, the word suffer in the Bible, it means to allow. Here's what Jesus said. Suffer, allow little children to come unto me. 2 weeks ago, I'm on camp at Shatek. Great camp. Junior week. Probably age 4th grade through maybe even 3rd grade through 6th or 7th. That week, 40 young people got saved. Why? Because God said young people can get saved. I have a library back home, pretty good size, probably 3,000 volumes. If I could books have one set, it would be by a man named Matthew Henry, ready? 6 years old, he got saved. God can save little children as well as adults. And that's why I'm glad you're sending children to camp. Man, it's so great, so exciting to see young people come to Christ. But the plan of salvation is so simple, even children can comprehend it. Nobody goes to hell because the plan of salvation is too hard to comprehend. Folks go to hell because here's what Jesus said. If you come to get saved, you come as a little child. You come in humility, not trusting yourself, trusting him, trusting Jesus Christ. You say, that's pretty humiliating. If you go to heaven, that has to happen. You don't strut into heaven. You bow into heaven by accepting the Son of God. I was in this state many years ago. And an offering one night, a note was given, and the pastor read the note, gave it to me. The note said, my next-door neighbor's wife has left him. He's very disturbed. Will you please go and see him? We did. The next day, we found the house. You couldn't miss a house. The house and land covered one half of a square city block. And we pulled up, went up, rang the doorbell. The door opened. There was a man, I'm guessing, early 40s, opened the door, and the pastor said, I'm Pastor So-and-so from the Wawasee Heights Baptist Church. We have a minute of your time. He said, yes, please come in. We went in the house, sat down and talked a while, and pretty soon the pastor said, let me ask you a question. Have you ever thought about Jesus Christ? He said, no, I've been a fool. He said, I've made money. You can tell that with the house. I'm a doctor. I've reached the pinnacle of my profession. He said, my wife just left me. My life's in shambles. I'm quoting him. He said, I've been a fool. I've neglected Jesus Christ. Pastor said, sir, can I show you how you can get right with God? He said, yeah, just him. Little girl came in and sat down. The man said, excuse me, Pastor. He said, that's my daughter, Mindy. He said, Mindy is 5 years old. A cute little girl, and Mindy sat there. And Brother Mindy opened the Bible and showed him the four things. Number one, he was a sinner. Because of his sin, he was condemned. Number three, in spite of his sin, when Christ hung on Calvary that day, he paid for his sin, paid for his guilt. Number four, to be a Christian, he had to make that decision nobody else could make for him and accept Christ. But the man said, sir, let me ask you, right here, right now, would you like to pray and accept Christ? He said, I'd like to. Man just broke down and said, I sure need to. We knelt, the man prayed and accepted Christ. But the money said, now, sir, we're having revival meetings at our church. When someone got saved in the Bible, they made it public. Today, when folk get saved, they make it public by coming to church. So Brother Mark will preach every night. When he finishes preaching, we'll have a closing hymn. At that hymn, would you be willing to walk down the aisle and make it public? You accepted Christ. He said, I'd be glad to do that, Pastor. I need to do that, and I'm not ashamed of what I did. I've been a fool not doing it earlier. He said, I'll do it. Okay. So we had a word of prayer, got ready to leave. Little Mindy got a hold of the pastor's coat sleeve and shook it. Said, mister, would it be okay if I got saved too? I'll tell you something. It was okay with us. It was okay with God. Now wait. A little girl knelt down, prayed almost the same prayer as her daddy prayed. We got up. I noticed something. On this wall, the man had a bachelor's. On this wall, the man had a master's. On this wall, a big PhD. A five-year-old girl got saved the same way as a PhD. I don't care what degree you have, you go to heaven like a five-year-old child, or you don't go to heaven. I'm through. One more thought. The pointedness of the gospel. Look in your Bible at verse number 6. The speaker is Christ. He loved you and he died for you. In verse 6, Jesus said to him, I am the way, the truth, and the life. No man comes to the Father but by me. You say, preacher, that is pretty narrow. I'm glad you understand that. If there was any way Christ could have avoided Calvary, he would have done it. There was no way. He had to die. He had to pay for your sin. Nobody else could do that. My friend, understand that. He had to die because there was no other way. Now, in every area of your life, you want someone narrow, okay? Tomorrow, gentlemen, you're driving to work. You look up, oh, glory to God. Here comes a woman hurting her car down the road on both lanes, okay? You want her to be narrow. Say amen to that. That's right, you sure do. All right. You go see a doctor. Say, doc, boy, doc, I feel awful. I feel awful. Doc, I got a pain right here. Oh, wow. You know, that could be a low tonsils right there. That might be the problem. Yeah. Let me see, what else could it be? Oh, man, if you got a pain right there, it could be your appendix. Yeah. Your appendix is about ready to... Now, how long would you stay? You'd get out of there. Can I tell you what Jesus said? Fear not him that can destroy the body Fear him can destroy both body and soul in hell. More important, my friend, than your body is your soul. And Christ said, make sure you're on the way to heaven, and the way to heaven is through me. Neither is there salvation, the Bible says, in any other. There is none other name under heaven given among men whereby we must be saved. And I'm not ashamed to tell you that name is Jesus Christ. Have you received him? Many years ago now, I was in Bloomington, where I live close to now, and wintertime, horrible weather. I think for a period of 10 days, the warmest it got was 10 below zero. Horrible weather. And my phone rang. I picked it up, and I said, hello, and I heard a man sob. I said, hello. A trembling man's voice, he said, sir, you don't know me. My name is Joe Wilson. He said, my daughter just died. He said, I called Dr. Williger to have the funeral. He's out of town. I called the assistant pastor. He's sick in bed. They recommended you. He said, sir, will you please have my daughter's funeral? I said, when is it? He said, day after tomorrow. I said, I will do it, sir. Where are you now? He said, we're at the funeral home. We'll be home, he said, in about a half hour. I said, can I come down to your house and talk to you in about an hour and a half? He said, yeah. I'm going to talk about a miracle, but a miracle. Hear me, gentlemen, a miracle, okay? 10 below. Number of days, 10 below. I got to confess your faults one to another. That's before I was sanctified and filled with the Holy Ghost. And back then, I was sincere, I was honest, I was ignorant. I drove Fords. Now, you're talking here about a miracle. 10 below, I got in a Ford, turned the key, and the engine started. That's the hand of God right there. I'll tell you that right now. Amen. Anyway, I got in the car. I drove down, found the house. I went up and knocked on the door, and Joe opened the door. A man, I would guess, mid to late 50s, tall, slender guy. He asked me in. We're sitting at the kitchen table. We're drinking coffee. We talked a while. I said, now, Joe, I've got to ask you a question. Was Darlene a Christian? Kind of what you're talking about. He's only 17, he said, I got saved. So I lived for God hard. I did for about 4 or 5 years, and I got involved in stock car racing and everything else. He said, I got saved. He said, but I'm totally away from God. I said, what do you know about Darlene? Did she ever accept Christ? The man just broke down, sobbed, wept. All of a sudden, raised that long arm. I'll never forget it. Raised his arm in the air, clenched his fist. Said, preacher, I don't know. I don't. He said, I'd give this right arm if I just knew for sure she's in heaven. Said, preacher, I don't know. I don't know. I don't know. And he wept and sobbed. There's nothing you can say then. You go out, run like hell, live like hell, act like hell, sin like hell, let your family, let their kids, let them go to hell. Nothing a preacher can say. Wake up. You got responsibility for their soul. God help us today. Had the funeral. Big crowd. I'm preaching the funeral. All of a sudden, a mother just broke down and cried out and said, if I only knew for sure, if I only knew for sure. Bitter day, we hauled the body out to the cemetery and buried it in a brief service. Went back home about 6 o'clock that night. I thought, man, I need to go back down and see those people. I got in the car, drove down, knocked on the door. They were glad to see me, asked me in. Their grandmother was there at that time, and she had come since then. And we're talking, and pretty soon the grandmother got up and left the room. She came back and had a cheap cardboard cover Bible. Said, Brother Mark, this was Darlene's Bible, and handed it to me. We're sitting there talking. I just kind of thumbed through it, no real reason, and I found a 3x5 card. I pulled it out, turned it over. Top of that card was the name of a Baptist church down in Kentucky. On that card, somebody had written her name. They checked, has come to receive Jesus Christ as her Savior. Joe, let me ask you, I said, did your daughter go to Kentucky last summer? Yeah, went down to see her aunt. I said, Joe, I'm going to tell you the greatest news you'll ever hear in your life. Your daughter's in heaven right now because she received Jesus Christ. What's your family going to say? Have you received Christ? Nothing is sadder, nothing is more volatile. Live without God, die without God, leave a family weeping around the coffin, a family that loved you. They have to weep because you're an idiot and rejected Jesus Christ as your Savior. There's no excuse to go to hell. Christ paid the price. All he asks you is to accept him Will you bow your head for prayer? Our heads are bowed, our eyes are closed. I got two questions this morning. Number one, the most important question you'll ever hear. If you were to die today, do you know for sure you'd go to heaven? Now, here's good news. You can know you're going to heaven. I'll quote the verse again. These things have I written unto you that believe on the name of the Son of God. What's the wording, please? You might know, I like that word, know that you have eternal life. You can know you're going to heaven. I'll repeat myself. Not by church membership, not by baptism, not by religion, not by morality. You can know you're going to heaven by accepting Jesus Christ. Dear friend, please think, please. As you sat there, can you point to a time when you realized you were a sinner? You realized on that cross he died for you. And then you made that important step of accepting Jesus Christ. With our heads bowed and our eyes closed, who will say, preacher, I haven't made that decision. I know I need to. I'm not sure I'm going to heaven, but I sure am concerned about it. And well, you might be, my friend. You miss heaven. It's not popular, but there's one option. And that option is hell. With our heads bowed and our eyes closed, who will say, preacher, I made a decision once. I'm not sure it's real. No change in my life, no change in my desires. I'm pretty sure I just never made that decision, period. Brother Mark, I'm not certain I'm going to heaven, but I sure am concerned. Pray for me. I would love to pray for you. I'd be honored. I will not point you out. I will not embarrass you. I'll not try and drag you down an aisle. You say, preacher, I'm not sure today. Pray for me. Will you just right now, quickly and quietly, lift that hand up toward heaven. Let me see it. Put it right back down. Thank you so much. God bless you. Who else? I'm not. Thank you. God bless you. I've seen two hands. Anybody else, preacher? I'm not sure about this. I know it sure is important. Brother Mark, as you pray for a couple of friends, include me in that prayer. Anybody else? Let me just see your hand. Up. Thank you. God bless you, ma'am. I see it right there. I've seen three hands. Anybody else today? If you're concerned enough to raise your hand, I'd love to pray for you. Preacher, as you pray for three friends, last call, I'm not sure, I've got some doubts, or I know I've never accepted Christ. I'm a heartbeat from hell. Brother Mark, as you pray for three friends, include me in that prayer. Anybody else, last call, up and right back down. I'm looking and God's looking. 5 seconds. Anybody? Quickly, quickly, quickly. Thank you. Now I'm talking to Christians. Someday, you'll stand by a coffin. In that coffin is going to be someone you called friend, someone you claimed to love, someone you cared for. But it's going to hit you like a ton of bricks. You never told that person how to get saved. Then the tears will come, the sobbing will come. If that same tears and sobbing had happened when that person was alive and they saw the concern you had for them, they might well have gotten saved. But it's too much, too little, too late. It's not a game. When your unsaved friends and classmates and coworkers die, the Bible doesn't say that they live happily ever after. The Bible says in hell they lift up their eyes being in torments. With our heads bowed and our eyes closed, I'm going to ask this one time. You say, preacher, I'm a Christian. But God spoke to my heart. I failed my Lord. I haven't witnessed to these individuals. Fail my friends, but God stirred my heart this morning. Brother Mark, there's some people I need to get in God's program with. Some people I need to share the gospel with. Brother Mark, I'm a Christian, but God just stirred my heart about the urgency, the importance, the necessity of sharing Christ. It's not going to be easy for me, but I want to do it. I need to do it. Brother Mark, pray for me as a Christian? Could I just see your hand right now? Up and right back down all over the auditorium. There are hands, and they're still going up, and they're still going up, and they're still going up. Glory, and they're still, and they're still, and still, and still. God, I'm still going up. I'm still going up. God bless you. Still going up. Anybody else? Thank you. Anybody else? Thank you. Father, thank you for your presence today. And God, I pray, first of all, for at least four people said, I'm not sure I'm saved. They raised their hand requesting prayer. I pray in Jesus' name that this morning the Holy Ghost might bring intense conviction. Every lie the devil gives might seem ridiculous in the light of eternity in hell. And God, today might we rejoice as we see people flee from the wrath to come into the arms and the love and the forgiveness of Jesus Christ. I pray for a number of believers you spoke to. I pray, God, that decisions might be made at this altar by your people. Then days to come will cause friends, relatives, co-workers, classmates, hunting buddies, fishing pals, guys on the team to find Christ. Pour your power in this place. I want you to sit there with your head bowed, your eyes closed. We're not going to sing this morning. In a minute, I'm going to have you stand. When I do, the instrument's going to play 292 when I have you stand, just as I am. Now listen carefully. You're here today, you say, preacher, I'm not sure I'm a Christian. I understand that. There was a day, every person here, there was a day they knew they were not saved. But thank God most of them made the decision to get saved. When I have you stand, the instrument's going to play. Listen carefully. If you're not sure you're a Christian, I'm inviting you to do this morning what probably, I'd guess, 95% of us have already done. When I have you stand, your friend and God's friend, Pastor Slutz, will be right here at the front. The instrument starts to play. I'm going to invite you to do what I've seen hundreds of people do. Slip out of that seat in the nearest aisle. Make your way to the front. Meet the pastor. Just tell him, I come to get saved. Now, what's going to happen? Nothing mystical or magical. Somebody will take a Bible, a man with a man, a lady with a lady. They'll take you aside, open the Bible, go over the plan of salvation that I told you. You're a sinner. Because of your sin, you're condemned. In spite of your sin, God loved you. Christ died for you. And then if you want to accept Christ, there it is. They'll pray with you and help you accept Christ. Bible, whosoever shall call on the name of the Lord shall be saved. You see, it's a little different. If you're the guest of someone today, they'd love to come down the aisle with you and go in that room with you. But you're here by yourself, my friend, don't fret, don't worry, don't fear. People here love you, and Christ died for you. You slip out and come and get saved today. Now, I'm talking to a great number of Christians. What are you going to do? Well, I know, yeah, and what I preach today, you know it for years and years and years and done nothing about it. And suddenly you're going to wait one day too long to witness to that person, and they're going to die and be in hell, and it'll haunt you forever. God, speaking to your heart, believer, you want to slip out and come and pray front row of the altar. Do it. You want help in the Christian life? Come and tell the preacher. He'd love to get somebody to help you. You want to get saved? Don't give the devil a chance. On the first note, get out of that pew and get down here and tell a wonderful man of God, I want to accept Christ. Are we ready? Heads bowed, eyes closed. Right now, everybody in this auditorium, stand to your feet, please. Stand right up. Come on, everybody. Stand right up. That's it. Stand up. Stand up. If God's speaking to your heart, come on, right now. If you don't come to my place, step out and come. Come on, right now. Play it.
1: I would like for you to take the Word of God, please, and turn with me to the Old Testament book of Isaiah. We'll begin in Isaiah chapter 5 with verse 1. Isaiah chapter 5 and verse 1. The greatest discovery anyone makes is the discovery of God. And coming with that, the understanding of what God is like and what His desires are. Satan and the world and the flesh make sure that the greatest confusion is confusion people have concerning God and what God is like, what his desires are, what his desires for you happen to be. And so as you read and study the Word of God, you're going to find God reveals himself. He reveals himself, as we've said, progressively. He just jumps right in Genesis chapter 1, verse 1, and says, "In the beginning, God created." He makes this startling declaration, which becomes the most astounding verse in all the Bible. "In the beginning, God created." And then the Lord goes all the way through 1,189 chapters in the Bible, revealing himself to us so that we might know him. And we discover the only way we really can know him is through his Son, the Lord Jesus Christ. Even when men cry out to say, "I want to see God," the Lord Jesus says, "If you've seen me, you've seen the Father." And so we understand that we're on a journey with the Lord. And the constant thing that God is working in our lives with is for us to know him, understand him. If you're having trouble with a child, you may think at the root of it is something you've titled or named or categorized in some way. The Bible does say, when it makes the list of things wrong with human beings, that men are lovers of their own selves. And it goes to say proud, boasters, and on it goes. But at the root of all of it is our relationship with the Lord. If your son gets right with God, he'll be right with his mom and dad. If your daughter gets right with God, she'll be right with her mother and father. When daddy gets right with God, he'll be right with his children. It's impossible to be thoroughly right with God and be wrong with other people that you love. And that goes for pastors and churches too. We're on the same journey. We're to be the pillar and ground of the truth. We have a fixed point of reference. That's something to take special note of. We have a fixed point of reference. It is the Word of God. And the Lord declares of himself, "I change not." He's not going to be something one day and something different the next day. And we need to come to know him. And when we have our Bibles open to passages like the 5th chapter of Isaiah, God is dealing with us about many things, but most importantly about how he loves his people and how he works to accomplish what his desires are in our lives. It ought to be something that really gets our attention, because it's about us and God's dealing with us. In particular, we read about ancient Israel and Judah, but in so doing, we understand that God has always had a people, always. If you hear this term, and you have here, heard that term, dispensational, I have dispensational views that God reveals himself in different times and different ways. The church is different from Israel. And God does have an old covenant we read about in the Old Testament and a new covenant we read about in the New Testament. But the Word of God is for all time, for all people. And God has always had a people. I find it interesting sometimes people say to me that my Christian faith is relatively new compared to their faith. And they'll give some date for their religion. And I said, "No, friend, God's always had a people." And I traced my faith back to the Garden of Eden with God's dealing with Adam and Eve. And God revealed himself progressively through the Bible and perfectly in his Son, the Lord Jesus Christ. The disciples of Christ were called Christians first in Antioch in the New Testament in the first century. But was Moses a Christian? He saw Christ. Was Abraham a Christian? He saw Christ. Was Joshua a Christian? He had this experience with Christ right before the Battle of Jericho when he saw the pre-incarnate Christ with sword glistening in the sunlight, and he went down to speak to him to find out whose side he was on, and the angel of God let him know he wasn't there to take sides. He was there to take over. So it's our understanding that's lacking. But I want us to know the Lord. I want us to know how to hear from God, how to understand when God is speaking. I want us to understand what God wants us to know about himself and what he wants us to do. So as he reveals himself to us, by faith we can move forward and do it. So if you have your Bible open to Isaiah chapter 5, begin with verse 1. The Bible says, "Now will I sing to my well-beloved a song of my beloved touching his vineyard." My well-beloved hath a vineyard in a very fruitful hill. And he fenced it and gathered out the stones thereof and planted it with the choicest vine and built a tower in the midst of it and also made a winepress therein. And he looked that it should bring forth grapes, and it brought forth wild grapes. And now, O inhabitants of Jerusalem and men of Judah, judge, I pray you, betwixt me and my vineyard. What could have been done more to my vineyard that I have not done in it? Wherefore, when I looked that it should bring forth grapes, brought it forth wild grapes. And now, go to, I will tell you what I will do to my vineyard. I will take away the hedge thereof, and it shall be eaten up, and break down the wall thereof, and it shall be trodden down. And I will lay it waste, and it shall not be pruned nor digged, but there shall come up briars and thorns. I will also come in of Judah his pleasant plant, and he looketh for judgment, but behold oppression, for righteousness, but behold a cry. Now, if you're in the habit of marking things your Bible, we've made a process of this through the years for emphasis. I want you to mark the statement that God gives us in the form of a question in chapter 5, verse 4, opening the verse. What could have been done more to my vineyard that I have not done in it? And I want to speak to you on what more could God have done. What more could God have done? I would say there are many, but I should say there are millions. There are millions of people mad at God. Mad at God. Think of that. Because in their judgment, God could have done something more than what he's done. And they're mad at God. They're angry at God. Some of you would not like to admit it, but there's something in your life perhaps where you thought the Lord could have done something different or something more. And you have this secret anger with God. Well, the question is, what more could God have done? What more could God have done? In this passage, he refers to this vineyard as the vineyard of the Lord. I want you to hold your place here just for a moment, and I want to show you some things. I want you to turn with me, if you would please. In the book of Jeremiah in chapter 2, the Bible says in verse 21 of chapter 2, "Yet I had planted thee a noble vine, holy, a right seed. How then art thou turned into the degenerate plant of a strange vine unto me?" Can you imagine that God would say that his people have turned into degenerates or degenerate plants? I want you to travel with me to the gospel according to Matthew, would you please? In Matthew, the 21st chapter, the Bible says in verse 33, "Hear another parable. There was a certain householder which planted a vineyard and hedged it round about and digged a winepress in it and built a tower and let it out to husbandmen and went into a far country, Matthew chapter 21, verse 33. Then I'd like you to turn with me, please, to the gospel according to Luke. And the Bible says in Luke chapter 13, if you'll write the reference down, Luke chapter 13 and verse 6, he spake also this parable. A certain man had a fig tree planted in his vineyard. And there are great lessons God wants us to learn from his vineyard. And then I'd like you to turn, if you would please, again to the gospel according to John. In the gospel according to John, in the 15th chapter, the Lord Jesus says, I am the true vine and my Father is the husbandman. Every branch in me that beareth not fruit, he taketh away. And every branch that beareth fruit, he purgeth it, that it may bring forth more fruit. Now we're going to deal with what we find in Isaiah chapter 5, but if God allows me, I want to deal with these other teachings from God's word on the vineyard. I just want you to know they're there. And what the Lord has to say about us, what he says about us. What we find, if you're back in Isaiah chapter 5, verse 1, we find a parable, an Old Testament parable. But we soon find out it's more than a parable. It's not just a parable, it's the story of God's people. And I'm applying that, though God singles out Israel and Judah and Jerusalem. I'm applying that to your life and my life and to his people, because God has always had a people, as I said earlier, and he deals with his people in a certain way. And I want you to see yourself in this. I want you to see your action and reaction to God. I want you to see the results of your action or your reaction to God, you personally. Because the habit we all have is to stand afar off and put other people in it. But God wants to make it personal to us. Is God personal to you? Is he? What do you know about him? He certainly knows everything about you and me. What do you know about him? Well, as you consider what you know about him, I want to ask you the question he put here. What more could God have done for you than he had already done? Often I hear parents say, I gave my kids a great start. I don't know what they mean by that. There are certain things in the Word of God that the Bible says parents should do for their children. And many children grow up with worse than not having parents. They grow up with parents who do not know God, who are blasphemous, an anti-God, an anti-Christ. And there are many things their own children have to overcome to really find the truth about God. But when it comes to God, what could God have done more? What more could God have done? Let's look at this parable. It's the reality of God working with his people Israel. In verse 1 of chapter 5, the Bible says, Now will I sing to my well-beloved, a song of my beloved touching his vineyard. So we know this is about his vineyard. My well-beloved hath a vineyard in a very fruitful hill. The place for the vineyard had been chosen to be the most promising for fruit. And when we consider God's people, God chose their location. The longer you live, the more you consider the Lord, the more you understand that the providence of God is at work. You and I had no choice over our birthplace. And with one little twist or turn in life, we could be 1,000 miles from where we are now. But in particular, God chose the place of Israel, Canaan land, for his people. This land bridge between the continents of Asia, Africa, and Europe. And in that place, he chose to put his vineyard, his people, and to work through his people. Now I will sing to my well-beloved, a song of my well-beloved, touching his vineyard. My well-beloved hath a vineyard in a very fruitful hill. And notice what God did. He fenced it. And he gathered out the stones thereof. If you've ever been to that part of the world, you know they're just covered in rocks everywhere. The Arabs have something they say about the creation of the world when an angel flew over with bags of stones under each shoulder and he dropped one in that part of the world. And more stones than should be there. Of course, that's a bunch of nonsense, but there's a lot of stones there. But he gathered and he gathered the stones thereof. And he planted it with the choicest vine. Isaiah chapter 2, as I read a moment ago, says you, it was a noble vine. And built a tower in the midst thereof. Not just some sort of makeshift thing, but no doubt the stones were used to build a proper tower to observe, to look after what he cared for. And also made a wine press therein. That took great effort, much work. And he looked that it should bring forth grapes. All that work was done with purpose. I hear people say sometimes, I'm a Christian. I ask people questions like, do you know the Lord Jesus as your personal Savior? And they answer to me in the affirmative, yes, I know the Lord Jesus as my personal Savior, as if that's the goal. I may say, do you know if you died today, you'd go to heaven? And if they say yes to me, then I reply to them, I want to know their testimony because I'm there to help them, not pick at them, not shame them, but to try to help them to the Lord. But many of us get the idea that just saying we're Christians, that's it. God did not just save us. He did not just forgive our sin and bring us to himself, come to live in us, Christ in us, the hope of glory. All of that was accomplished by God's miraculous grace and power for a purpose. For a purpose. Now the Lord raised up a man by the name of Abraham, called him from a place called the Ur of the Chaldees, and led him to Canaan. And from Abraham, God raised up a family, and from that family, he raised up a people, and from that people, a nation. Why? Not just because God was out having fun dealing with people. He did all of that so that he could make himself known to them as he revealed himself to them. He eventually revealed himself to Abraham as the Almighty God. But so that as he revealed himself to them, those people, the Hebrew people, the Jews, God could reveal himself to and through so that through them they might make him known to the whole world. Now they rejected that idea and God set them aside. He didn't get rid of them, but he set them aside for a special time. We've yet to see that special time. But God did what he did with a purpose. And he's using this story to bring that to light to us. And he says, You're here for a purpose. As a vineyard, all this work, look at it again, the fencing and the gathering of stones and the planting it with the choice vine and building a tower and making a wine press, watching over and digging and doing all the things that were to be done, all of that was done so that you might bring forth grapes. Purpose. And instead of bringing forth grapes, it brought forth wild grapes, useless grapes. Now, why does God put something like this in the Bible? Why? Because the overwhelming majority of people who profess to be Christians and some who are seated listening to me right now are content with just identifying as a Christian and you wallow around and wallow around and wallow around most of your life and never get serious about why God saved you. And you're going to be dead and gone before you know it and regret that you never came to God's purpose for your life. And it takes a lot of deep digging and some hard work to come back from where some people have gone to become what God wants them to become. If you're writing things down, I want you to write this statement down. I wish I could elaborate on it. What more could God have done? The first thing I want you to know is God is for you and wants to bless you. God is for you and wants to bless you. Because the devil spends a lot of time in the world and the flesh, a lot of time, and sometimes friends that you have that the devil uses spends a lot of time trying to get you to think that God's against you. And he could have been better. And he could have done more for you. I'm saying, what more could God have done? When he loved you and loved me with an everlasting love, so much so that he gave his only begotten Son to come to this earth. When God became a man to live on this earth and to go to the cross and bleed and die for our sin and suffer what he suffered, he paid it all. He did everything necessary. He even cried out on the cross, "It is finished. What I came to do has accomplished, has been accomplished." What more could God do than send the Holy Spirit in the world to convict your heart and my heart and draw us to himself and open wide the door of mercy so we could come to him and ask him to forgive our sin and be our Savior? That's what he's done. That's what he's done. And we go merrily on our way, doing our thing, living our lives, sometimes almost an absolute neglect of God and his purpose and plan. But he did all that he did for a purpose. Because, number one, God is for us and wants to bless us. Number two, there are consequences to our actions and our reactions to God. There are consequences. So the Lord summed up what he's doing with his ancient people, Israel and Judah. And just listen to him. Notice the little expression, "and now," in verse 3. And we'll come to another one of these in verse 5. "And now. And now. And now, O inhabitants of Jerusalem and men of Judah, judge, I pray you, betwixt me and my vineyard. Sit in the seat of judgment. I'm going to give you an opportunity to judge Almighty God. And I'm going to ask the question while you're sitting in judgment. What more could I have done? What more could I have done with you and for you?" I read this past week that nearly 14 million children in America go to bed hungry every night. In America, out of our 330 or so million citizens, in America, I dare say none of you went to bed hungry. At least if you did, it was of your own volition. But the greater tragedy is how many people in our own America have never heard about the Lord. They don't know the way of salvation. They're going to live their whole life without Christ. And they're going to die without him and go to hell forever. You say it isn't fair. By the way, when you say that, look in a mirror. Because only those who know can tell those who don't know. So God said of Israel and Judah, "They rebelled against me." They could have had grapes, but they had wild grapes, useless grapes, grapes only for animals to eat. It was best for them to obey me, best for them to do what I said. The nourishment they needed was in the result of their obedience to me. But whatever our action is toward God, there are consequences. Now, if I want to apply this nationally, it just might be the way to explain what's going on in our country. Driven God out of our schools. And our schools were founded so people could learn to read. Read it for yourself, the history of America. Learn to read the Bible. That's why they were founded. Think of that. Our founding fathers said that our Constitution could only be used properly with a moral people. And now we've come to the point where we have people serving in the highest offices in the land who won't put their hand on the Bible, don't believe in the God of the Bible. We've come in America, 3,200 counties in America, and the fastest growing religion is not Christianity. There are people running for the highest offices in states, governorships, political leadership in communities and parties who deny the existence of the God of the Bible. And the homosexual movement, explain that to your children the best way you can, I'll say no more, is taking over in some municipalities. And they've been targeted. Ours is one of them. Been targeted. So we're going to try to explain what's happening to America. And somebody says, well, lots of bad things. Seats in 7 churches close every day in America. Could it be that God himself has taken his hand off? And his vineyard was bearing wild grapes. And if so, he says what he'll do. Listen. The Bible says, and now, verse 3, O inhabitants of Jerusalem and men of Judah, judge, I pray you, betwixt me and my vineyard. What could have been done more? And we find that God is faultless, innocent of any charges. He's done beyond what we could ever imagine. What could have been done more to my vineyard that I have not done in it? The history of our country is a history of God's blessing. The history of our country is a history of the work of God. America is a miracle nation. Someone's written a book on the 5,000-year leap that most countries studied around the world, spent 5,000 years getting to where we've gotten, and a little more than 2 centuries plus in America. What could God have done more? Wherefore, when I looked that it should bring forth grapes, brought it forth wild grapes. And here we come to the second and now. Now God is responding. We had the opportunity to respond. And now God is responding. And now go to, I will tell you what I will do to my vineyard. I will take away the hedge thereof. The protecting hedge. I'm going to remove it. A country, a place, a vineyard without walls, without protection. Millions of people entering into our country. I want to reach all of them with the gospel. But many of them come to harm us, to destroy us. It's almost impossible to know the difference sometimes until action by them is taken. But the hedge is gone. God said, I'll remove the hedge. And it shall be eaten up. And I will break down the wall thereof. And it shall be trodden down. Once it was to bear grapes, but because of the disobedience, it's going to be trodden down and produce nothing. How many of you have said, it's hard to find somebody to work. How many of you have said it's hard to find a clean place to eat if you're eating out? Is there any connection in trying to explain our country at all with the hand of God and the disobedience of God's people? That's the only question I'm asking you right now. And a sensible person who's a Christian would say, yes, of course. Why does a man get 15 years in prison for destroying a gay flag? And you can rip up

And it shall be eaten up, break down the wall thereof, and it shall be trodden down. And I will lay it waste. And when God begins to lay it waste, it shall not be pruned. Growth is over. Nor digged. That's fertilized and nurtured. But there shall come up briars and thorns. I will also command the clouds. This is supernatural. I will command the clouds that they rain no rain upon it. I'm going to tell the heavens, close. And God could do that. He's God. That's why if my people which are called by my name shall humble themselves and pray, God says, and turn from their wicked ways, seeking his face, he will hear from heaven, forgive their sin, and heal their land. Now think about it. God in heaven, help us. For the vineyard of the Lord of hosts is the house of Israel, and the men of Judah his pleasant plant. So there are consequences in the work of obedience and blessing or disobedience, personally, nationally, consequences. I want you to be concerned about those consequences. I want you to be so concerned that you see God's hand in it or not in it, and I want you to come to the place where you say, I want to do what is right for God's children to do. Then I want you to notice what the Lord says. For the vineyard of the Lord of hosts is the house of Israel, and the men of Judah his pleasant plant. And he looked. He looked. God is looking. That's the third thing I want you to write down. The expectation from God. The expectation from God. Make it individual. Make it personal. What does God expect of you? What does God expect of your home? What does God expect of your life? You know what you do. You know what you do. You spend about all of your life comparing yourself to someone else, and you find that they're doing less than you're doing, and you're doing enough. Because you're doing more than someone else is doing. But what does God expect of you? I'm going to tell you something. I love to see people come and put their life and influence in the Temple Baptist Church. I really do. But it's a dangerous thing. Because if you hear the truth, you're going to be having higher expectation put on you for responding truthfully to the truth. And some people have been so blessed. I just want to show you one verse. I want you to make sure you turn with me in your Bibles to this verse and mark it. It's in the book of Proverbs. We'll come right back here. I want you to mark this verse because some people have taken it so lightly. In Proverbs chapter 17, the Bible says in verse 13, Proverbs 17, 13, this is one to teach your children and to live in your home. Whoso rewardeth evil for good, evil shall not depart from his house. My heart breaks because I know how good God has been to some people, and I know how good we've tried to be to some people. And I know how good you've tried to be to some people. Did you hear me? I know how God's been so good to some people. And I know how good I've tried to be to some people. And I know how good you've tried to be to some people. And I know how good people have been to me. And the Bible says if you reward that good, that evil shall not depart from your house. America, often people say of her, she is the most blessed country in the world. Would you say you've heard that? Yes? Well, who blessed us? Who blessed us?

0: Because you say it, who blessed us, right? The children have it. Who blessed us? God has. Well, how have we responded to him? If we responded to his goodness with our evil, the Bible says that evil will never depart from our house. That can be personal or individual. I know some families now that I pray for because they're living on dangerous ground. And you need to be prayerful and careful about getting involved. And I do too. So the Bible says God is looking. I just can't imagine. The Bible says in Proverbs chapter 15, verse 3, that his eyes are everywhere, beholding the good and the evil. But God is looking. He's looking at you, sir. He's looking at you, ma'am. He's looking at your home, your family. He's looking at this church. God is looking. And look what he's looking for. He'll be able to do right. But when he looked for judgment, he found oppression. And we live in a land of oppression. It's created such a stressful environment. And so much threat to life. Look again. He looked for righteousness. That's an internal thing. But behold, a cry. That's crying out from being abused. People say to me sometimes, I don't want to travel somewhere because it's dangerous. Dangerous? Why don't you read the newspaper? Why don't you listen to the news? Dangerous? There's no place on earth as dangerous as America. More people being killed. Savage behavior in cities. Family slain, gunned down at family parties. Dangerous. Have we awakened to the fact that God has taken his hand off so much of our nation? And somebody says, where's God? Well, let me ask you something. What could he have done more? What more could he have done? And somewhere, someplace, sometime, on probably the weakest Lord's Day of a year in our church, as far as attendance and that type of thing, some of God's choice people need to get thoroughly right with God and say, we're going to see the tide turn. We're going to see the tide turn for our children and our grandchildren. And we're going to get on our knees and ask God to forgive us of our sin. And God to cleanse us. And make the radical changes in life and home that must be made if we're going to return to the place of God's blessing and God's protecting. What more could God have done? It's really in our hands, isn't it? To bring his blessing back. Let's bow in prayer, may we?
1: As you turn to Acts 6, I'm going to ask you to take a psalm book, please. We won't sing it, but I want you to see a song in the psalm book. So if you'll get the burgundy book ready, I'd like you to see that song. Let me introduce tonight, as we're talking about faith and speaking about faith again. And faith is believing God. Just believing God. You're looking at a man that has so much faith. I believe God. You're looking at a man that sometimes has so much fear. And when it's fear, I have expelled faith. Fear and faith cannot coexist. I know in a heartbeat in my life. I know in a heartbeat if I'm not filled with the Holy Spirit of God. And so do you. I know when I'm spirit filled. I want to live that way. And I know when I'm not. And it's an amazing thing. Be not drunk with wine where is excess, but be filled. That's a continuum motion. I can be filled with the Spirit and it doesn't take much to trigger that thing and lose that. And the old pride and flesh comes up. And don't look at me that way because you know what I'm talking about. I know when the fullness of the Spirit of God's on my life. I know when it's not. I also know when I have great faith and then when I have great fear. And when I have fear, it's not faith. And whatsoever is not of faith is sin. And for without faith, it is impossible to please him. For he that cometh to God must believe that he is. And he is a rewarder of them that diligently seek him. This church, I tell you, I admire this church so much because your faith through all these years has provoked me so many times to good works. I love the faith of God's people. Tonight, we're speaking on that subject of faith, but a desired faith. Faith that's to be desired. Very similar in thought from last week where we saw a devoted faith, but a desired faith. I want a desired faith. And so I'm going to have to look at the Word of God and I'm going to have to look to people that have great faith in their life. And I desire a faith like that. There's nothing wrong with that. We'll see it in the scriptures in a moment. And let me continue to introduce our theme tonight, our thought tonight. I have a file on almost every member of this church. Call me the IRS or NSNAS, I guess, whatever. I have a file on people. And it starts generally in little elementary kids, preschoolers. And they'll send me a note. I file that or I have the secretary file it. And I, through the years, and you've seen it at weddings, a lot of times bring the file out and remind them that she said to me first, I love you, Pastor, before she ever said it to Ralph. And I can build a wedding ceremony many times off of your daughter just got married. I saw her file, pulled it out. It helped me. I do it for funerals also. And I go to the funerals, a person in our church having a funeral, I go to their file. Years ago, and you're going to see it, I think it's this Sunday, because I'm going to have you do it like people years ago did. Years ago, I had people fill out their name and their birth and their place of birth and their favorite song and their favorite scripture and their favorite text and favorite color and favorite things. Because as a pastor, you don't know how many times I'll get to a family and I'll say, what was your mother's favorite song? Well, I don't know. What was your mother's favorite verse? I have no idea. I'll thumb through her Bible. My mother and her Bible has all that marked, but I have it also. Because yet years ago, she had that all done for us, and I have it in a file. I already had this Bible study ready. It was typed, and I was early this morning looking at it again. And God provoked me to think about my dad so much. I try to call my mother and dad every day. There are members here 33 years, and you that are new the last 5 years or so, I wish you could have known my folks. They'd sit right over here. Brother Bill, about your area right there. Brother Braley, a few rows behind you, right about where the Lovells are tonight. Oh, people always said, oh, Brother Chamber, I'm glad to meet you. He goes, well, I'm not the pastor, but my son's the pastor. He'd tell that to everybody. And I guess people thought I was old or something. I'm not sure. But I looked at my dad's file today, and he had all these notes to me and all these things that he'd written to me. And then there was a project I asked people to do in our church. It was in a notebook, about three, four, five pages. And he said, my mother and dad, and he told me where they were born, and they left and escaped in Germany, and they came to the United States, and he told where they came from, and how they entered into our country, and how eventually they landed in Wisconsin and began to work on the farm and work in the factory. And I began to talk about his family. It's just such a wonderful story. I told him today, I called him, I said, Dad, next time I come see you, I'm going to bring this and let you read it. It just was so alive and so real, Brother Copeland. One of the best things you parents can do, your children over here in the children's ministries tonight, tell them every story that you can think of about your life. Every child needs to know about mama when she was a little girl. When they're in bed at night, that's the best time to tell it, because they're ready to go to bed and they'll say, Mama, tell me a story. And sit down, lay on the bed with them and tell them about once upon a time, there was a little girl by the name, and they'll fill in the blank, your name. And then tell them something about you. Tell them when you went to kindergarten. Tell them when you broke a bone. Tell them when you hit the ball the first time. Tell them how you broke one. Tell them, oh, here's a sad story. When Jack disobeyed. Oh, no, Dad. Yes, one time in my life. One time only. It's all it was, one time. Because my sisters, they made me do it. But nonetheless, tell your children, grandparents, tell your children. Mark your Bible. Leave your Bible to your grandkids or someone that would use it in the future and read your notes and see your life. I read that all about my dad. And I tell you what, I sat early this morning, the dark of the morning, just rejoicing that I had a father like that and a mother like that. And then they went on and say, he said, we have three children, and we love our children, and all three of our children are married. He wrote this in 1998. And we have X amount of grandchildren, and we have X amount of great-grandchildren. Oh, I tell you, what a sweet memory just to read about that sweet man. In 165, I'm getting to my Bible study, 165 in your psalm book, we have a great song that was written right about the time that President Abraham Lincoln was shot and killed. It was written in 1864. The song said, faith of our fathers living still. What was it? Faith of our fathers. We're speaking about faith. Desired. I want a faith like my dad's. Every man here, your children ought to want your faith. Every lady here, your children ought to desire, I want the faith of my mama. My mother had, your kids ought to be, my mother had such great faith. How many of you had a God-fearing grandmother? Let me see. I never had grandparents. They were gone. Let me see. All right. How many had a God-fearing grandfather? Let me see. Oh, my goodness. So many hands. How many of you have a God-fearing, I'm not talking about perfect, a God-fearing mother. God-fearing mother. Look at that. Woo, glory to God. How about a father like that? A God-fearing father. Almost all the hands up. Now, if you're not, don't move on Grumbler Street. Stay over here on Thanksgiving Avenue or Boulevard, whatever you want to call it. And make it different for the next generation. Faith of our fathers, living still, in spite of dungeon, fire, and sword. Oh, how our hearts beat high with joy. When are we here? That glorious word. Faith of our fathers, holy faith. We will be true to thee till death. Our fathers chained in prison dark. We're still in heart and conscience free. How sweet would be their children's fate if they, like them, could die for thee. Faith of our fathers. Faith of our fathers, we will still strive to win all nations unto thee. And through the truth that comes from God, mankind shall then be indeed free. The last stanza, faith of our fathers, we will love both friend and foe in all our strife. And preach to thee as love knows how by kindly words and virtuous life. Faith of our fathers. That great hymn was sung in the White House shortly after it was written. It was then also sung in Washington, D.C. at the homegoing of President Franklin Roosevelt. He desired that this would be the song that they would sing in Washington, D.C. for the president. Faith of our fathers. What a powerful song. Tonight, there's a desired faith. I want a faith like my dad. I want a faith like my mother. You say, oh, Brother Tree, we make such a big deal about your parents all the time. There's a method to my madness. I want you to do the same for your kids. I want them to know that my dad loved God. My mother loved God. The Bible says here in the book of Acts in chapter number 6, in those days when the number of the disciples was multiplied, there arose a murmuring of the Grecians against the Hebrews because the widows were neglecting the daily ministration. Chapter 6, verse 2. Then the 12 called the multitude of the disciples unto them and said, it is not reason that we should leave the word of God and serve table. It wasn't beneath these 12, the apostles, the preachers. It wasn't beneath them. It wasn't reason. It wasn't a very good thing to do. There was more things they could be doing. And the Bible goes on to say, wherefore, brethren, look ye out among you seven men. What's the first ingredient, class? Honest report. Church, what's the second one? Full of the Holy Ghost and wisdom. Thirdly, whom we may appoint over this business. The fourth thing, the preachers do the appointing. The deacon board doesn't do the appointing. And then verse number 4, but we will give ourselves continually to prayer and to the ministry of the word. Verse 5, and the saying pleased the whole multitude, and they chose Stephen. What's the next statement say, church? A man full of faith. Verse 8, and Stephen, what's the statement say, class? Full of faith. Full of faith. His faith was founded back there in verse number 3. His faith was founded on, he was honest. I'm not going to be a person of faith if we cannot tell the truth. Tell the truth. That's just not a Patch the Pirate song for children. Never tell a lie. Oh, tell the truth. Wouldn't it be great if we had politicians that could tell the truth? And by the way, lest you fault the politician, Hosea says, like people, like priest. We vote what we are. So don't blame who's in office. We put them there because that's our character. The nation has learned to lie. And we can do it with a straight face to our mother, to our father, to our husband, to our wife, to our children, to our parents. We can do it even spiritually. We can even do it with a tear in our eye. But God says, I want a man who is a deacon, a diakonos is that Greek word, an eater of dust, a man that can get real low to serve as low as possible. It doesn't matter. I want a deacon who is a man that who is honest and full of the Holy Ghost. And has wisdom and wants to serve. That's what Stephen had. That's what I want. This church has given me 32 deacons. Great men. Men that are of this caliber right here. Men, yes, that serve, and yes, of wisdom, and yes, of honesty, and yes, men that are full of the Holy Ghost. But God's blessed me with a church like that as well. I'm not suggesting we're perfect. I'm not suggesting we have arrived. But I want a faith like Stephen's. A faith that can be extended as a result. There's some foundation. Turn with me, if you will, to chapter 11. Chapter 11, please. Sound men. This piece fell off here, so I'm going to leave it right there. If I need to change, let me know, okay? But it's just the top of this. Is it breaking up? Are we okay? Good. Acts chapter 11, please. God gave me, for the first 10 years of my life, an amazing man and a deacon, chairman of our deacons, Brother Ed Brownlee. I had his funeral, and God direct me to the verse I'm going to show you, and I spoke about that. Now, for the last 28 years, I've had Brother Evans. I've pondered this, Brother Evans, and you won't want me to say it. I've said again today, I want the faith of a Larry Evans. This church, you'll never know. You'll never know how his faith has steadied me, encouraged me. All of us need people in our lives that are great people of faith. Paola is right over here sitting next to her husband. They have a little boy. I tell you what, I thrilled tonight. Your husband was ushering. You were sitting next to Julie Spencer back there. You're sharing a song book, singing. I thought, there's a wise girl. I've thought of you so many times, Julie, today. I think it was this month Brother Joel went home to be with the Lord, wasn't it? One of my good deacons. I was praying for widows this morning. You know, we have so many, unfortunately, widows and widowers that more when their mate dies, they quit on God. I don't understand that. I don't more that have just quit. Sunday school, Sunday morning, Sunday night, Wednesday, lose a mate and quit. And I looked so many times in my prayer list at Julie's name today. Eunice, you're right there. I saw you on there so many times. Your sweet husband, Jim, I don't be with the Lord. And you're still in the nursery, still serving God. I want to say tonight, you young girls, and there's other ladies like that and men in this room like that, that's the type of people you want to be around. Those ladies drove themselves to church on this Wednesday night. You both good drivers? Eunice, you're okay? Julie, you're okay? I met Dr. Lee Robertson. I'd go by his house periodically when I was in that region in Chattanooga. I went by, picked him up for lunch one time, a couple times, and we'd go eat at Wally's, and then I'd go to a meeting. One time I met him at Wally's. He eats there every day. You know, he's home with the Lord now. He's not eating there now. But he'd always drive his big old Buick. You ever see that car? But big old Buick. He always had a big car. And one day he came in, and I'm telling you what, he and his wife, they came in that big old Buick, and it was scratched. It was scratched all over the side. There were wheel marks from trucks, Brother Braley, on the side. I said to a preacher, I said, that scares me to death. The man, he was 90-something, I said, he must stop driving. And we said a word, there's some marks here. He said, I don't know what these people are doing, he said. Oh, my goodness. I want you to know, friend, that's a great man of God. I love being around Dr. Lee Robertson. I can recall one time, I think Brother Adam or Brother Nathan or whoever's up there tonight, I think I broke this thing. I don't know how I did that. Can I just use this? Does it work that way? Baptist Church and Midwestern Baptist College. One time I was preaching at a Sword Lord conference in Walkertown, and he was there. I didn't realize he was down on the front. I didn't know he was there. And I was preaching. I got done preaching. I walked down, and you know, I was trying to just go sort of by the back, and a man hit me like this. I said, excuse me.
2: He said, Brother Jack, Brother Treiber. That's what he said.
1: And I heard his voice, and I stopped. I said, have you been sitting here? He goes, yes, I've been right here. He said, we've heard two preachers now. There's one more to go. Let's not stay. Let's go to Brother Bobby's office and talk. I thought that was illegal. I didn't think you could go to heaven and do something like that. Dr. Tom Malone says, let's go talk. We're going to go talk. It's kind of fun skipping church, I tell you that right now. Oh, I love being around. He preached. Brother Wally Davis started Golden State Baptist Institute. He preached the inaugural message, Dr. Tom Malone. Brother Davis will be home with the Lord on November the 8th, 10 years. Died at age 51. One of the greatest preachers we've ever known. He brought Dr. Tom Malone in and had him preach. I think of being around Lester Roloff. Last Saturday was his 31st year of his homegoing, died in that plane crash. 31 years ago, I was driving right past the tennis courts here, coming past this property. I always would pray for this property. And I come by and praying for it, and I heard on the KCBS radio, Evangelist Lester Roloff's plane just went down in Texas.
2: I love being around Lester Roloff, Jack Hiles, and Curtis Hudson, John Rice, and the Winterger brothers, Arnold Archer. I'm not trying to throw names. I'm trying to say this. If I could just be in their presence, they were men of faith. That's what every person here needs. I go back to this verse I preached, Brother Ed Brownlee's funeral. The Bible says in chapter 11, speaking about the man Barnabas, and the Bible says, verse 24, he was a good man. A good man. Brother Evans, if you go before me, I hope you don't, but if you do, I'm probably going to preach this verse for you. He was a good man, full of the Holy Ghost and of what? Church faith. These men that have gone on, thank God for their testimony. But I tell you what, I like being around Brother Bobby Robertson today. I forget how old he is right now. 82 years of age. I love being around him. Talks about the Lord all the time. Talks about the goodness of God. I love being around a Mike Ray, a Mike Johnson, a Tim Rule, a Eric Tharp, these great men of God, these preachers around us here and others. I love being around laymen. I like watching Brother Romke's truck pull up on Saturday morning, 99-year-old man or whatever you are. You're pretty close to that, aren't you? Seems like I've been pastoring you forever. You were old when you came here 40 years ago. He's real old now. I'm talking about the fact I love being around fellas like that. I love being around people Brother Van Dyke, I just saw you, I lost you. Your son Billy, you and Jackie, I think it was it today or tomorrow? Today, their boy Billy passed away. Billy was 33, I think. He was in the hospital and complications set in. It's a good boy. A husband and a father. I'll never forget that funeral. Whew. I mean, those are hard funerals, young people. But God got in that service. I mean, God came down on that service. And the more I speak, the more I'd start preaching. It was true, Brother Mrs. Van Dyke? God was there. Brother Van Dyke had a birthday last week, 75. I remember the night that they came to church, VP9 Day, 1978, December. I preached that night on Gideon's 300. The Lord gave us the Van Dykes. My wife and I had the joy of leading his wife to Christ that Thursday night. And then sorrow entered their life. The awful car accident down here Jackie was in. I'll never forget that night, Friday night. And then Billy going home just instantaneously to heaven. I've watched their faith. I want to be around them. And I'm not saying that they're old or anything. I watch a Bill Langston faith. I want to be around it. I watch the McCracken's faith. I want to be around. Brother John, you're going to think I'm just blowing smoke, but I thought of you, John, God, be so many times today. I want to be around them. I want to be around your kids because they have daring faith. I want to be around those teenagers because I think they're teenagers of faith and they just believe that what the Bible says and they try to do it. I want to be around Brother Carl and Susie. I want to be around Brother Boroff. I want to be around Mike Flint back there. Glory to God, you're alive. How in the world? I mean, a month ago, liver transplant here. I want to be around you folks that escaped from Vietnam. A Tim Nguyen as they got on a boat and people were dying at his feet and they'd throw him overboard as he escaped to this country. I want to be around him. I want to be around that bus kid back there, Jim Carrey, who now for 37 years in this church has 36 years in this church been preaching junior church. Brother Paul Skirty, who for 35 years been preaching primary church, or Brother Bill Manley, all these years been preaching beginner church, or vice versa. I want to be around a Brother Jakob and a Brother Manley and their wives who came to church back in the 70s as a result of door knocking. I want to be around a Brother Nikolai. You see, if we're not careful, we think we're better than the next guy. Friend, I need their faith. I need a young preacher's faith, and I see the daring faith and excited faith, and they believe God's going to use. I want to be around that. Brother Skirty, you're over there. Why aren't you over here? Shame on you. You sit right there. Can always tell when a person's beginning to backslide. They start moving around. What are you doing over there? Your wife said you had to sit there tonight. Is that how this works? Marge? She did. There you go. I'm out of time. God says, I'm going to give you an illustration of seven deacons. They're full of faith. I'd like to be around a Stephen. God said, there's a man here by the name Barnabas, man full of faith. I'd like to be around him and read everything I can about him. I love hearing Brother Bentangi pray. Hear from India and how the touch of God is on his heart when he prays. I hear Brother John Mila praying Saturday night at men's prayer, pouring his heart out before God. I want to be around that. Friend, if we're not careful, God's put examples in our very, very path of life, and we miss it. I know I could talk on and on. I think I've talked enough. Let's pray. Father, I love these people so much. I want to be around great people of faith. Thank you for preachers I can be around, but I thank you for lay people I can be around as well. I thank you for the ladies in this church that set such a good example for younger girls and younger ladies in their Titus chapter 2. These aged, or these that have been saved a lot longer, may they teach the younger women how to be sober, how to be chaste, how to be modest. The Bible speaks about all these things, how to love their husbands, love their children, be keepers at home. Help every one of us to have people that we look to that can draw us to Christ. As we saw last week, be followers of me as I'm of Christ. Obey them that have the rule over you, who watch for your souls. They must give an account. They may do it with joy. Help us to realize you have planted before us good examples. In the youth group, there's always those that are good examples that the others can follow. May we not tear that one down. May we look to that one, be encouraged by that one's life. Let's stand together, shall we, tonight? As we stand together, please, our heads are bowed and eyes are closed. This evening, if you need to be saved, would you come? We're going to baptize tonight. Would you come like we do? If you're here to unite with this church, if you're here to get right, if you want to just pray about something. Everybody needs to follow the faith of others. Mother, your children need to follow your faith. Dad, your children need to follow your faith. The pianist plays. Would you come from all over the house? Will you come? Would you come just like you are? I want to have prayer with you all over the house. Folks are coming. Would you come? Be very careful who you follow. Be very careful. On a prayer page of mine, I have a list of so many preachers that were here when I was a young preacher, and they're all passed away. I'm not praying for them. I just keep them there and remember who they are. It's amazing how many have come and gone. And so many men that I look to for advice and for direction and for encouragement and watch their faith. And it's life so fast. You dear sweet ladies, the young ladies in this church need your faith. You please hear me, Jack Treber included. As we lose a mate in death, please, you cannot walk out on God. You cannot walk out on God. There's children, there's young people, there's young couples that are watching your faith. You don't have the right to set that example. That's why we better be careful about backsliding. Someone's watching. Someone's watching. Our Father, I thank you for our school teachers that display such great faith, and staff members and deacons' wives and ushers and bus captains and Sunday school teachers and security people and nursery workers, parking lot attendants, those that clean the house of God, those in the choir, those in the orchestra, those with the instruments, in the sound room, in the live streaming, and on it goes. Thank you for the youth workers and all that participate in helping the cause of Christ. And each one setting a good example by faith. Lord, help us to be a church of faith. I'm so thankful for all these projects, all these years, because our children have learned the joy of faith by watching the generation ahead of them. Bless this good church is my prayer. Prepare us for the Lord's Day Sunday is my prayer. Bless the program with the children right now as they're in the last moments of presenting the gospel. Perhaps tonight there'll be some that get saved. Open their blinded eyes is our prayer in Jesus' name. Amen.
0: I would like for you to take the Word of God, please, and turn with me to the New Testament book of Philippians. We've worked our way through this book of the Bible to the second chapter, and we'll begin reading in just a moment with verse 24. In Philippians chapter 2, verse 24. Remember that the Apostle Paul is writing from Rome to this church in Philippi. God has used him to be the human instrument to establish this wonderful assembly of believers. His heart is filled with love for them. It is the first New Testament church planted in Europe, the first planted in Europe. And if it becomes the pattern, the gospel came to us from Europe, then it is what we need to recognize and see and have the same things true of us in the New Testament church today. We need a revolution back to the Bible, to the first century church. There's no doubt about it. And not a church that's full of frills and constantly aims for excitement, but one that has its eyes upon the Lord Jesus and seeks day by day to bring honor and glory to him. We begin reading here in chapter 2, if you'll follow along, in verse 24. But I trust in the Lord that I also myself shall come shortly. Yet I supposed it necessary to send to you Epaphroditus, my brother and companion in labor and fellowship, but your messenger and he that ministered to my wants. For he longed after you all and was full of heaviness because that ye had heard that he had been sick. For indeed he was sick, nigh unto death. But God had mercy on him, and not on him only, but on me also, lest I should have sorrow upon sorrow. I sent him therefore the more carefully, that when ye see him again, ye may rejoice, and that I may be the less sorrowful. Receive him, therefore, in the Lord with all gladness, and hold such in reputation, because for the work of Christ he was nigh unto death, not regarding his life, to supply your lack of services toward me. If you're in the habit of marking things in your Bible, I want you to mark what we find in this last verse. The Bible says, because for the work of Christ, he was nigh unto death. For the work of Christ. Many people become nigh unto death, but not all of them for the work of Christ. And this challenges us to take inventory of our lives, to ask the question, what are we giving our lives for? What are we expending our energy for? For whom are we living? What are we doing? We have one journey to make through this world, and it ought to be a journey that brings honor and glory to the Lord, and doing so will be the greatest blessing to others. And Paul from Rome writes in this epistle, "My dear friend, precious friend, Epaphroditus, was near unto death for the work of Christ." I want you to write this subject down, the ministry of sickness. The ministry of sickness. If I asked you to raise your hand or lift it up high where I may see it, with the question, how many of you have known someone who has been seriously ill? Perhaps all of you would raise your hands. And many times when someone is seriously ill, we get the idea that they're battling that alone. All I'm saying to you is, where is God in all of that? Is there a ministry of sickness? Is it true that people get closer to God because of illnesses they face? Is it true that people who love those who are facing those illnesses get closer to God? Could it be true that a church becomes more earnest in prayer when someone they love among their church family is in desperate need because of sickness, and we begin to pray for them, sometimes praying without ceasing? I can remember incidents in the life of our church through these years when certain people, many times a young person or a child, was seriously ill, and we could hardly meet without mentioning the fact that we need to pray for that person. And so many people said to me in those episodes, "I feel closer to God than I ever have in my entire life because I had to get near the Lord to be able to pray for that child, to get right with God, praying that my prayers would be answered." And so I asked the question, is there a ministry in sickness? Notice what the Bible says here in verse 26. "For he longed after you all and was full of heaviness because that ye had heard that he had been sick." Verse 27, "For indeed he was sick, nigh unto death. But God had mercy on him, and not on him only, but on me also, lest I should have sorrow upon sorrow." And then again, in the last verse in the chapter, "Because of the work of Christ, he was nigh unto death." He had a sickness, nigh unto death because of the work of Christ. Many Bible students imagine that in his labor of love for the Lord, he exposed himself to illnesses and disease. Many imagine that when he sought out Paul in Rome, he came from Philippi to visit the apostle and encourage him. And when he got there, he was seeking sinners, giving them the gospel and going places that exposed him to certain illnesses that could threaten his life. And he became sick, so sick that many thought he's going to die. And God says he was sick unto death. And it affected all who knew him because of their love for him and love for the Lord. They prayed for him in earnest. You know, you can't go through this life without at some juncture getting out of here. We're all going somewhere. And I hope when you leave this world, you're going to heaven to be with Jesus. Don't fool yourself. Self-deception is the worst kind of deception. If you're going to be with the Lord, it's because you've asked God to forgive your sin and by faith trusted Christ as your personal Savior. No man can see God in peace. No man, unless he's standing in the righteousness of Christ, unless Christ's righteousness has been imputed to our account and we meet God with Christ's record and not our own. And when we ask God to forgive our sin and by faith come to know the Lord Jesus and ask him into our lives, we receive his record, his sinless record. The fact that he was never even a sinner, that's the record I have with God in heaven. Well, my name is written in the Lamb's Book of Life. My name is already there, and yours is too. If you've been born again, no doubt, bought by the precious blood of Christ, I received this salvation as the free gift from God. But I'm going to deal with things in this life. And fortunately, or unfortunately, I've dealt with quite a bit of illness. As most of you know, having been here all these years, is there a ministry in it? There certainly is. Is there a ministry for those who stand by and watch? There certainly is. I'm looking at the faces of several people, and I know that you've watched your loved ones through sickness become sick unto death, not nigh unto death, but unto death. And finally, you had to realize they were not going to recover. They were leaving this world. And as they left this world, you found your only hope was in the Lord. And you said things like this, I'll see them again. Because I know the Lord and they know the Lord, I'll see them again. Now this is one of the most tender, touching passages of Scripture in all the Bible. I might say to you, it's so human. It's about people and their suffering and their hurt. Paul even says, notice please, in verse 27, lest I should have sorrow upon sorrow. Think of that. Sorrow upon sorrow. Meaning he already had sorrow. He's in prison in Rome. He faced it every day in a Roman prison. But if my dear precious friend who's ministered to me left here, it would add sorrow to my already sorrow. As a matter of fact, in the very next thing he writes, he says, I send him therefore the more carefully that when ye see him again, ye may rejoice and that I may be the less sorrowful. Not complete without sorrow, but the less sorrowful. The less sorrowful because it's not over. It's not over. May I ask you this question? How do you hope to live in this world that's sin-cursed, full of illness, with certain sickness and death surrounding us, and no way to leave this world without going through the door of death into the presence of God? How do you hope to face all of that? I remember a trip I had with Dr. Robertson from Chattanooga to Knoxville. As I was bringing him up here to speak, he was in the front seat of the car with me. His wife was seated in the back seat with my wife. And he started talking about death. He was past 95 at that time. He went out to be with God at age 97. And as he talked about death, he questioned me about it. And I said to him, I know that when it comes that time, God will give me grace. I'm not afraid to die. And he stopped me and he said, that's good. That's very good. And he was saying that not because of me, but he was thinking. He was thinking that he was going to die. And in the natural sense, he was thinking much sooner than I was going to. Only God knows that. It's all in his hands. When he was told that he had just 2 weeks to live at the most, he said to the people who announced that to him, I didn't think it would come this soon. Those were his words. I didn't think it would come this soon. Now, he wasn't fearful or frightened. He had already gone through the loss of his wife. But he said, I didn't think it would come that soon. Sometimes death comes suddenly, in a split second, even without loved ones having the opportunity to say goodbye. And I'm not trying to depress you. I'm trying to encourage you. But be sure of this. If the Lord doesn't come soon, death is coming. And sickness is coming. There's no doubt about it. God designed that don't live forever in this world. He designed it that way. When Adam and Eve sinned against God in the garden, God banished them from that garden so that they could not, in their sinful condition, get to the tree of life. And whatever that is, they could not get to the source of living forever in that sinful condition. So God designed that we would die because he had something better for his children beyond death. The Lord Jesus went so far as to say, because I live, ye shall live also. The guarantee, he stamped that guarantee for all of us and said, because I live, ye shall live also. That's the greatest statement God gave about our future. And so when we are facing things like these pandemics, think about illness. You certainly don't want to get it. You want to avoid it. But we don't need to live constantly in fear, because God has not given us the spirit of fear, but of power and love and a sound mind. Amen. And many of you who've gone through some severe illness would come out from that singing God's praises and saying, God really ministered to me in this sickness. He had something for me to learn about him and his goodness. And I prayed and sought the Lord, and I found a peace and a nearness to God. Faith in God brought a rest to my soul that I have never found anywhere else. And so that's what God calls our attention to here. It's a very personal story. Let me read it again, just parts of it. Paul said in verse 19, but I trust in the Lord Jesus to send Timotheus shortly unto you, that I also may be of good comfort. He may be of good comfort. And that I also may be of good comfort when I know your state. For I have no man like-minded who will naturally care for your state. For all that all seek their own, not the things which are Jesus Christ. But ye know the proof of him, that as a son with the Father, he has served with me in the gospel. Him, therefore, I hope to send presently so soon as I shall see how it will go with me. And then he makes this amazing statement. He says, but I trust the Lord that I also, myself, shall come shortly. To our knowledge, he never did get to Philippi after this. Yet I suppose it necessary to send to you Epaphroditus. Now, when they read the name Epaphroditus, they thought of loving things. Epaphroditus was one of them. Epaphroditus came from Philippi, and he was coming to them. They wanted to see him. And the Word of God says, my brother, I suppose it necessary to send you Epaphroditus. I want you to write down, my brother. In the most beautiful sense, Paul was talking about this man being his spiritual brother. And then he says a second thing, and companion in labor. Have you ever gotten close to anybody in the Lord's work in your local church and you say, that's my sister? It's not your sister in the physical sense, but in the spiritual sense, it's your sister. Have you ever been involved in ministry with someone and loving them and working with them for the Lord in his work becomes so precious that you can say of them, that person is my companion in labor? We need that, don't we? And then he said a third thing about him, not only my brother and companion in labor, and fellow soldier. Paul recognized that he was in a battle, a warfare. And in a warfare, you want people to be willing to fight the enemy. And our enemies are the world, the flesh, and the devil. And as he thought about Epaphroditus, he said, this man has been in battle with me. He's my fellow soldier. And may I say this without calling names? I can think of people who don't just attend this church, that have given of themselves in such a way in the Lord's work that they're truly my brother and my sister. And that's where the joy is found, isn't it? They are truly my companions in labor. We're working at the Lord's work together, no doubt about it. And you know, things come that are difficult. And we just have to say, oh God, help me have faith. And out of that faith comes courage. And we say, as we both stand for the Lord, we say, and also, that's not just my brother and fellow laborer. That's my fellow soldier in the Lord. And that's what he says about Epaphroditus. Oh my, may the Lord help us to have understanding in this. Brother,

He's a missionary to you. He's bringing God's good word to you. And then he also says, not only your messenger, but he that ministered to my wants. And they were reading between the lines. They understood Paul was in prison in Rome. Epaphroditus had gone to Rome from Philippi and had sought him out. He found him. Think what a meeting that was. He knew Epaphroditus. Epaphroditus knew and loved Paul. And when Epaphroditus made his way all the way from Philippi to Rome and finally found the Apostle Paul, think what a blessing he was to Paul. What a blessing Paul was to him. I'm going to tell you something. Some people go to church and they know the names of people. They know things about people, but they never become loving brothers. They never become fellow laborers. They never become soldiers of the cross together. But those who do, learn how to minister to one another's needs and wants. They have the greatest life, the greatest time. Because you don't lose by giving love. You gain by everything you give away like that. And that's what Paul was saying to these people. And we're taught by this letter, as Paul wrote 2 centuries ago, this word of God that's so rich and tender. And I want you to think about your circle of friends and companions. I want you to think about what investment you're making. And when you do, your heart's going to hurt sometime, because one of you is going to get sick. And when you get sick and you say, my brother, my companion in labor, my fellow soldier, the messenger to me, we're going to help one another and encourage one another. See, lots of people run from trouble. Even Christians run from it. And they get frightened beyond being able to help. But I can tell you, firsthand, I can tell you, when you're hurting, people have an opportunity to really be a blessing to you, to encourage you, to let you know they love you and they're praying for you. Oh, may God help us. Let me stop for a moment and hold your place here, and I want you to turn back with me to what Jesus said to his disciples in John chapter 15. He wanted his church to become a certain kind of church. And so he says to his followers, let's look at John chapter 15 and verse 9. As the Father hath loved me, so have I loved you. Continue ye in my love. If ye keep my commandments, ye shall abide in my love, even as I have kept my Father's commandments and abide in his love. These things have I spoken unto you, that my joy might remain in you, and that your joy might be full. Don't you want your joy to be full? And then he says, and I want you to mark every time he uses this word friendship, this is my commandment, that you love one another as I have loved you. 13 times in the New Testament, God tells us to love one another. 10 of those times, it's under the penmanship as God led John to write it. We'll look at some more of that in just a moment. He says, love one another. Love one another. This is my commandment, that you love one another as I have loved you. Greater love hath no man than this, that a man lay down his life for his friends. That's compassion. And the Bible says, ye are my friends if you do whatsoever I command you. So we're putting confidence in our friends. And we're also finding companionship. Look in verse 15. Henceforth I call you not servants, for the servant knoweth not what his Lord doeth. But I have called you friends, for all things that I have heard of my Father, I have made known unto you. You see, I've seen people, highly educated people, with terminal degrees, in big positions, become close friends.

0: with people who are not formally educated, who have laboring jobs, but they found a unique relationship in Jesus Christ. That's what happens in a church that's true to the Lord. I want you to see this. And I want you to see, in the ministry of sickness, Paul had an opportunity to be a blessing to Epaphroditus. And in prison, Epaphroditus had an opportunity to be a blessing to Paul and to practice this friendship. I want to encourage you, don't just be a church attender. Be a friend to others in the family of God. Don't just be a church attender. In the book of 1 John, would you like to look at this? In 1 John, God's word says in chapter 3 of 1 John and verse 23, and this is his commandment, that we should believe on the name of his Son, Jesus Christ, and love one another. Verse 23 of John chapter 3. Look at chapter 4, verse 7. Beloved, let us love one another. For love is of God, and everyone that loveth is born of God and knoweth God. He that loveth not knoweth not God, for God is love. In this was manifest the love of God toward us, because that God sent his only begotten Son into the world that we might live through him. Herein is love, verse 10 of chapter 4. Not that we love God. I think we should stop talking more about how much we love God. I really do. And we should concentrate on this part, but that he loved us. That'll do you so much good. Just recognizing that God loves you. That he loved us and sent his Son to be the propitiation or the covering for our sin. Oh. You see, God has ideas, plans, designs for his local assembly. It is his body. And it's not always easy. Before we go back to Philippians chapter 2, I want to show you something in Colossians chapter 1. This is a rather difficult verse for some people to understand, but I encourage you to meditate upon it. The Bible says in Colossians chapter 1 and verse 24, who now rejoiceth in my suffering for you, and fill up that which is behind of the afflictions of Christ in my flesh. And get this part, it explains it all. For his body's sake, which is the church. Now his suffering is sufficient for our salvation. Never doubt that. Never doubt that. We don't need penance to get to heaven. We don't need penance to cover our sin. His suffering is sufficient for our salvation. But what he says here, there's been affliction. But for his body's sake, for his body's sake, there's affliction. And he says his body is the church. If you're going to have a great church, listen, you're going to get your heart hurt. You're going to suffer sometimes. You're going to be heartbroken. I know what some of you want. Some of the best of you. You want to avoid anything that causes you hurt. Anything. Well, you withdraw yourself from loving people. You withdraw yourself from being a brother or sister. You withdraw yourself from being a fellow laborer or a soldier with other people. You withdraw from it. You say you've got the easy route. Go ahead and take the easy route. But you're the loser. You're the loser. I never will forget, a woman said to me in Paterson, New Jersey, who had been involved in the church labor in the office. And by the way, if she was still alive, I wouldn't say this for hope that she wouldn't get this word, but people could identify who she was. She said to me, oh, you want everybody to be involved. You want everybody to be on board. You want everybody to serve the Lord. I said, yes, ma'am. And she said, well, I've just never done that. I do the minimum thing I have to do, and that's it for me. And I don't know why I said this, even though it was right. I said, well, then you're the loser. You're the loser because your life has never gotten entwined with other people's lives, and you've never known their hurt in your heart. You've never loved like you should have loved other people in the Lord's assembly, in the church, which is His body. And I'm saying to you, we are going to get sick. And some of us are going to live, and some of us are going to die. If we die, we'll be absent from the body and present with the Lord. That's not anything we're trying to have happen. But we can't escape it. But there is a ministry of illness. There's a ministry of sickness. I think sometimes about these laws that have been passed in state legislatures now. If somebody gets sick and they're past a certain age, if you live in New Jersey and you get sick and they say you're terminally ill, it may take months for you to die, or maybe a year or more for you to die, but they want to get rid of you. You can go to the doctor and get a prescription to take something, take your life. Think of it. Now you think, well, I would do that if I knew I was going to die. Oh, don't say that so quickly. What about the people who love you, who could minister to you, and what they would learn? What about you learning what you would learn drawing near to the Lord in sickness? Sure. And I think some of those poor people, probably about the time they took the medicine, they might find out they've been misdiagnosed. You know? I want to live as long as I can to invest in eternity. But I know I can't live in this world without having pain and illness and sickness. My wife has endeared herself to me for many reasons. She loves me. I believe she loves me more than she loves herself. And I hope she believes I love her more than I love myself. But I know she loves me more than she loves herself. And she has so endeared herself to me. There's such a nearness to me and me to her because of the way she has ministered to me in illness and sickness. She's given her life for it. I hope she knows that God's given her grace, and I hope she hasn't done it alone without the Lord's help. I believe she has had the Lord's help. And I have risen up, got full of fire, got back on the firing line, all of that. But I'm just trying to say to you, there is a ministry in sickness. Don't miss it. Don't miss it. And this particular man, this is defining. This is refining. God leaves no room for doubt. This particular man, Epaphroditus, the Bible says not only was he sick and sick and sick unto death, but because for the work of Christ, he was nigh unto death. I've heard a lot of people joke and say, I'm going to work myself to death. But this man gave himself so. You say, oh, you got to watch that. I've heard people say that to me. And God will give you wisdom about when to rest and when to come apart. I'm not denying that. I tell people I got tired in 1978 and I haven't gotten over it yet. In 1978, wore myself out. And I tell these young men who work with me, don't emulate me about relaxation and time away and all that type of thing, because I'm not a good example to you and I ought to be a better one. I just have gone and gone and gone and gone and gone. Because I lead in this ministry, I can be gone and rest when I want to, when I need to. They don't all have those privileges. I do tell them all to take a day off and refresh, and I tell them all to plan a vacation with their family and those kinds of things. But this man, Epaphroditus, he nearly died for the work of Christ. Doesn't that speak to you when you're giving so much of your life just to make money or to be well known? Doesn't that speak to you when you're spending your life just on this world? Does it speak to you? How much of our lives are devoted to Christ? We ought to start giving it all to Him and let Him measure it out for us. May God help us. We've come to the end of the second chapter. And we've met this man, Epaphroditus, who is an example for all of us. If I'd lived in his day, wouldn't you love to have been his brother, his fellow laborer? Wouldn't you love to be a soldier in the army of the Lord with him? Praying with him, encouraging him. Him praying with you and encouraging you. I'll guarantee you when we leave this world, and we all will if Jesus doesn't come soon. Now listen carefully. It won't be the great attendance days, though we want to have them. It won't even be the great ministries and all the children's ministries and teen ministries and training people. No, no, no. It won't be the college, though that'll be one of the landmark things that people will remember. But it will be the individuals who have become your brother and your sister. It will be the individuals who become your fellow laborers. And it will be the people you face the enemy with and prayed with and prayed for. I just want to see more of that, don't you? I want to see more of that because that's what really counts. Thank you, Epaphroditus. Thank you, Apostle Paul. Thank you, church in Philippi. Thank you for loving this dear man, and this dear man loved you. The ministry of sickness. Let's pray together, may we? Our Heavenly Father, teach us. By Thy Spirit, teach us. Help us not to run from the things You want to teach us, but to run to You and allow You to teach us and show us the way we should go. And we'll give You glory for it. And I thank You, Lord, for the people who love me and the people that I have learned to love. Thank You for the words of Paul when he speaks of sorrow upon sorrow, still remaining sorrowful. He lived in hurt, but You blessed him with people to encourage him. Help us to be people who encourage others. In the name of Jesus Christ, we pray. While our heads are bowed and eyes are closed, I want to ask you a question. What is God saying to you? How is the Lord measuring your life, and what is He pointing out to you by His Spirit? What is it? What is it God is saying? We have such a precious thing. I want you to look at me, please. We have such a precious thing. And the devil aims his big guns at it. And the world hates it. And the flesh hates it. The flesh is lazy. Spirit willing, flesh weak. You won't find people in a church like this out destroying people's property. Living with an anarchist spirit. Why? Because they've learned something about Christ and the Christian life. And the devil hates it. That's why we have to work very hard to see restored what God wants here. And not just settle for some part of it. We need to press toward the mark for the prize of the high calling of God in Christ Jesus. I would like you to take the Word of God, please, and turn with me to the book of Romans, to the second chapter, and we'll begin reading in Romans chapter 2 with verse 1. Romans chapter 2 and verse 1. I remember hearing Dr. Vance Havner say there ought to be enough holy electricity in the preaching services to shock the listeners. And I wonder sometimes when we're preaching if there's any holy electricity in the meetings. But may God speak to your heart, and may God speak to my heart as we look at the Word of God. If you have your Bible open to Romans chapter 2, beginning with verse 1. Therefore thou art inexcusable, O man, whosoever thou art that judgest. For wherein thou judgest another, thou condemnest thyself. For thou that judgest dost the same things. If you're in the habit of marking things in your Bible, I want you to mark this expression in the first verse. Excusable, O man. The inexcusable, O man. The excusable, inexcusable. He's always making excuses, but God says he's inexcusable. The inexcusable man. Now, if you study the book of Romans, someone's going to tell you that Romans chapter 1 deals with the Gentiles, and Romans chapter 2 deals with the Jews, and Romans chapter 3 deals with all people, and God's word says in Romans chapter 3 and verse 23, for all have sinned and come short of the glory of God. But Romans chapter 2 and verse 1 deals with every man. Every man, every woman is the inexcusable man. The inexcusable. The fact of the matter is, we like comparing ourselves with other people. And as we compare ourselves with other people, we always find someone that's doing much worse than we're doing. It's like the home I grew up in as a boy. My parents drank alcohol as a beverage. But they had the idea just because they didn't drink as much as other people, they weren't doing anything too wrong. They smoked and used tobacco as a habit, and they had the idea that their tobacco use wasn't as bad as some people's tobacco use. They even used profanity, and from time to time they'd let out some rip of profanity when they're angry about something, but they felt like they weren't the profane language users that other people were. How many of you have known someone like that? How many of you have been that way yourself? We spend our lives judging other people and commending ourselves and thinking their fault may be a little different than our fault. Their sin may be a little more complicated or different than our sin, but we think we're not quite the sinners other people are, because our sin doesn't look as dark as their sin looks to us. But the Bible brings us to this second chapter of the book of Romans and says that the man is inexcusable. If he tries to find a way to excuse himself, it's impossible. For all have sinned and come short of the glory of God. If you'll notice, please, with me, in Romans chapter 1, beginning with verse 18, the Bible says, for the wrath of God is revealed from heaven against all ungodliness and unrighteousness of men who hold the truth in unrighteousness. They're trying to hold down the truth. Because that which may be known of God is manifest in them, for God has showed it unto them. For the invisible things of him from the creation of the world are clearly seen, being understood by the things that are made, even his eternal power and Godhead, so that they are without excuse. Would you mark that expression? They are without excuse. Inexcusable. Turn with me again, if you would please, to the third chapter of the book of Romans. And the Bible says, what then? Verse 9. Are we better than they? No, in no wise. For we have before proved, both Jews and Gentiles, that they are all under sin. As is written, there's none righteous, no, not one. There's none that understandeth. There's none that seeketh after God. They're all gone out of the way. They're together become unprofitable. There's none that doeth good, no, not one. Their throat is an open sepulcher. With their tongues they have used deceit. The poison of asp is under their lips, whose mouth is full of cursing and bitterness. Their feet are swift to shed blood. Destruction and misery are in their ways. And the way of peace have they not known. For there is no fear of God before their eyes. Now we know that what things soever the law saith, it saith to them who are under the law, that every mouth may be stopped, and all the world may become guilty before God. Therefore, by the deeds of the law, there shall no flesh be justified in his sight. For by the law is the knowledge of sin. But now the righteousness of God without the law is manifested, being witnessed by the law and the prophets, even the righteousness of God which is by faith of Jesus Christ unto all and upon all them that believe. For there's no difference. For all have sinned and come short of the glory of God. I want you to mark this expression in the 19th verse, would you please? All the world may become guilty before God. All the world, think of it. Every human being is a man that is inexcusable. You may compare yourself with someone else. You may think, I'm trying to obey the Lord the best I can, and other people are not even caring about God. But the Word of God says that all of us are sinners. The whole world is guilty before God. And the law only provides for us the knowledge of sin. It is the perfect standard God's given. And we see the standard and we don't live up to it. And we're sinners. Even the Ten Commandments, every time you quote one of them, you ought to say at the end of it, and I need Jesus to do this. No other gods before me, and I need Jesus to do this. Thou shalt not steal, and I need Jesus to do this. Thou shalt not bear false witness, and I need Jesus to do this. All the way through. All the way through the Word of God. The law brings us to the knowledge of our sin. The inexcusable man. What the Lord desires for His church is to be what He designed it to be. It is the pillar and ground of the truth. I want you to hold your place here and turn with me to the book of Ephesians, would you please? Paul is praying for us in Ephesians chapter 3 and verse 13. And the Bible says, wherefore I desire that ye faint not at my tribulations for you, which is your glory. For this cause, verse 14 of chapter 3 in Ephesians, for this cause I bow my knees unto the Father of our Lord Jesus Christ, of whom the whole family in heaven and earth is named, that he would grant you according to the riches of his glory to be strengthened with might by his Spirit in the inner man, that Christ may dwell in your hearts by faith, that ye being rooted and grounded in love may be able to comprehend with all saints what is the breadth and length and depth and height, and to know the love of Christ, which passeth knowledge, that ye might be filled with all the fullness of God. Now unto him that is able to do exceeding abundantly above all that we ask or think, according to the power that worketh in us, unto him be glory in the church, by Christ Jesus, throughout all ages, world without end. Glory in the church. We don't find glory in church today. We find Ichabod, the glory departed. In the Old Testament, before the Babylonians destroyed the temple, God departed from it. In the New Testament, before the Romans destroyed the temple, the Lord Jesus left it and crossed the Kidron Valley and came on the hillside of the Mount of Olives and looked at the temple straight ahead of him and wept over Jerusalem. And in his weeping, when he'd withdrawn from the temple, never to enter it again, in his weeping, he lamented what they could have been, what they could have had, what he would have done for them. but they would not. I believe that we're breaking the heart of God in our nation. Our God-blessed America. When we sing, "My country, 'tis of thee," we're condemning ourselves because it is not of the Lord. Christian principles, Christian teaching, and the founding of our nation. But look what's happening to us now. And we really want to be quiet about it. People even say to pastors, "Why can't you just preach on the love of God and leave these subjects alone?" Because God wants our healing. He desires for us to come to the place where He can bless us. The Old Testament verse, it says, "If my people, which are called by my name, shall humble themselves and pray and seek my face," if we do that, He says, He will hear from heaven. We'll forgive our sin and heal our land. But we're not really interested in confessing our sin. We're interested, as the Bible says in Romans chapter 2 and verse 1, about talking how bad other people are. I still can remember childhood memories of my parents' conversations about how wicked other people were living and what they were doing. And it didn't just come out from Preston and Ruby Sexton. It comes out from your mouth and my mouth as we compare ourselves with other people. That's not the standard God gives us. That's not the comparison. You know, you and I are living to see tragic things and the consequences of those tragic things take place in our nation. We're seeing that, aren't we? 1973, no more prayer in schools. Think of it. In 1980, 1990, 2003, these are dates that mark such things as take the Ten Commandments and the Word of God out. All the anti-sodomy laws are done away with. And everything imaginable has been unleashed. Right now in states, in the United States, pastors are being brought into question about what they're preaching because of their hate speech when they preach the Bible and preach against sin. What have we come to? What's happening here? I want to try to speak to that and prepare your heart and your home with the help of God to take the stand that we must take. There's no doubt about it. Evil men and seducers wax worse and worse. If you say these are horrible times, these are things going wrong with our country, and one thing causes another thing, no doubt about it. People are smiling on things they used to preach against. What's happened to us? We've tried to excuse it all away. But God says we're without excuse. That each of us is an inexcusable man. And the issue is not what other people are doing. That's not the issue. I've been a minister of the gospel for over half a century. But before I can even speak about what else is happening in the world, I need to deal with the sin in my own life. And you need to deal with the sin in your life, because the Holy Spirit will point out to you what the issues are. Let's go back to our passage in Romans chapter 2, if you'll go there, please. Because we don't want all this Ichabod with the glory departed. We want the glory of God in the church, don't we? And we want the glory of God in our land. So many of us have thought we're trying to save America. There's no saving America. I'm sorry to give you that news. There's only prolonging judgment and God's mercy being extended to us. We have sown to the wind, we will reap the whirlwind. The sowing has been done, and the reaping will follow. Because whatsoever a man soweth, that shall he also reap. What we're dealing with is we're trying to extend the time of an open window of God's mercy to bring as many people into the ark as possible, to see as many people come to God and know Him as Savior as possible. But then on top of that, much of what we're doing in the church, which is a pillar and ground of the truth, has nothing to do with the gospel and the good news. We've busied ourselves in everything else imaginable and have left the one thing God left us here for. What shall I say? What shall I say as the pastor of this church? I want you to know whatever I say, I'm saying it to myself. Look again, would you please, in Romans chapter 2 and verse 1. Therefore, thou art inexcusable. O man, whosoever thou art that judgest, for wherein thou judgest another, thou condemnest thyself. For thou that judgest dost the same things. What could be clearer than what God is saying there? We're guilty of what we're condemning. But we are sure that the judgment of God is according to truth against them which commit such things. And thinkest thou this, O man, that judgest them which do such things and dost the same, that thou shalt escape the judgment of God? Or despisest thou the riches of His goodness and forbearance and longsuffering, not knowing that the goodness of God leadeth thee to repentance? God says what we're busy condemning and complaining about, we're guilty of ourselves. And in human history, the pattern is always the same. And God spells it out for us. As we read up to this second chapter and first verse, what are we guilty of? Maybe make it personal. What are you guilty of? May I ask this question? What am I guilty of? Let's walk our way back and see. The Bible teaches us that we begin with the guilt of ingratitude. Would you write it down? You say, oh, not me, not me. I'm a very thankful person. I'm always talking about the goodness of God. I'm always talking about God's blessings. I'm a very thankful person. Let's make each of these things we're going to deal with Godward. Godward. It begins with God and ends with God. The Word of God says, if you'll notice, please, in verse 21 and 22, because that when they knew God, they glorified Him not as God, neither were thankful, but became vain in their imaginations, and their foolish heart was darkened. Professing themselves to be wise, they became fools. Would you mark the word thankful? Neither were thankful. We're guilty, all of us, of ingratitude, every one of us. We sing songs like Count Our Blessings, Name Them One by One, but we don't sing long about our blessings, naming them one by one. Our national pastime is criticism and carrying on about what we don't have. May God help us to see ourselves as the ingrates we are, and that we are the man inexcusable because we're guilty. You're guilty. I'm guilty of ingratitude. Ingratitude. Think what a difference it would make in our lives if we were truly grateful. Think what a difference it would make. We can talk about stories of people all around the world who are suffering greatly, some because of false religions and heathenism, and we're not in that shape, and we thank God that we're not in that shape. But this is an indictment against our response to the mercy of God in our own lives. How have we responded to God's mercy? The fact of the matter is the sentence of eternal death hangs over our head. We're condemned already because of our sins. We're under the wrath of God. And Jesus Christ steps in and makes a way so we're not struck by God's wrath and gone to hell forever. And that ought to bring the most heartfelt life full of gratitude to each of us, because so great a gift has been given to save our lost souls. Ingratitude. And notice, please, not only does the ingratitude be something we have to face, what it leads to. We would never become vain in our imaginations and foolish, darkened heart, and profess ourselves to be so wise and become fools if we weren't guilty of ingratitude. And instead of looking at the man out somewhere, look at the man you are and I am. Let me look at me and find my own guilt of ingratitude and get it right with God. Notice the second thing God says on our way to this inexcusable man, that we're guilty of idolatry. You say, I'm not an idol worshiper. Oh, yes, you are. And I am. The Bible says in verses 23 and 24, and change the glory of the uncorruptible God into an image made like to corruptible man and to birds and four-footed beasts and creeping things. Now think of that. Wherefore God gave them up to uncleanness through the lust of their own hearts to dishonor their own bodies between themselves. God says we're guilty of idolatry. Every one of us guilty of idolatry. You say, I don't have any idols in my home. I don't have to go home and clean up statues and things that are in my rooms. No, but an idol is anything you hold first in your life. First. I'm sorry to say this. I really am. But you can make where you live an idol. You can make your family an idol. You certainly can make your children an idol. You can make your possessions an idol. You can make some pet thing you enjoy doing and you just don't be kept from an idol. You can make some of what you call a recreational activity an idol. All this idolatry is connected to our ingratitude, because when God doesn't have his rightful place in our life of gratitude, when we don't see that we owe it all to the Lord, that he's before all things, then other things other than God can begin to take place in our lives. Of course, we make ourselves an idol. It's what we think, how we look, what others think of us. You see, if there's ever going to be a mighty revival, and that's what we must have, just to prolong the wrath of God, a mighty revival of God's mercy, then it must begin when we deal with the inexcusable man that we are. And stop excusing ourselves by saying, well, I know people who've made an idol of their boats and idols of their children. I know people who've made an idol of money. No, no, no. God doesn't want you to deal with it that way, and he doesn't want me to deal with it that way. He wants us to see ourselves as we are. The inexcusable man, guilty of idolatry. Thirdly, the inexcusable man is guilty of immorality. Immorality. And this has sensual and sexual leanings. I read somewhere the other day, don't quote me on this, please don't quote me on this, because it may be something someone said that's not factual. But I read somewhere the other day that there are 87 million pornographic sites on social media. I know we live in a pornographic world, and you know it too. Immorality. Look where it leads. Wherefore God also gave them up to uncleanness through the lust of their own hearts to dishonor their own bodies between themselves, who changed the truth of God into a lie and worshiped and served the creature more than the Creator, who is blessed forever. Amen. We changed places with the Creator. We made the creature on top of the Creator. For this cause, God gave them up unto vile affections. For even their women did change the natural use into that which is against nature. And likewise also the men, having the natural use of the woman, burned in their lust one toward another. Men with men working that which is unseemly, and receiving in themselves that recompense of their error which was meet. And even as they did not like to retain God in their knowledge, God gave them over to a reprobate mind to do those things which are not convenient. Now think of it. What do you think is going to happen when we said no prayer? Any abortion you want to have on demand. These are laws passed by the Supreme Court of the United States. We rule that the Ten Commandments has to go from every public place and from every school. We rule that in every state, any anti-sodomy laws with the filthy behavior of men with men and women with women has to be taken off the books, because anybody can do anything they want to do with anybody who's a consenting adult. And now we're trying to legalize it with children. We're living in a nation last year where more people killed themselves than any other year in the history of America. 47,000 people succeeded in taking their lives. 70,000 people on record died from drug overdose. Figure out how many of those are happening every day. And people you know. Where does all this, as we call it, lack of restraint lead to? The foundations of a nation are imploding, and the nation is falling, and the church is sitting idle, pacifying ourselves by religious activity. Why, we even think it's demanding to talk about living the Christian life, inconveniency to talk about serving God, being put out if you get called off the sidelines. And you know it's true. And God is calling. And Ichabod is written everywhere where churches for the glory of God dotted the land. God will have none of it. We'll be nowhere near it. Our meetings and our lives and our homes should be filled with God's glory. There should be worship in the heart of every individual, worship of the true and living God. Your own personal worship. But we don't want that because it might inconvenience us. We can't dress to the limit we want. Or no limit. We can't go anywhere, take anything we want to in our bodies. I wonder how many pornographic websites are used by the people in this church because they're accessible. And God in heaven looks down upon it and says, I will have no part of that life. And the glory of God departs, and God departs with it. You see, if we really want to see something change, something different, if we want to see the glory of God in our church, in our land again, we've got to get it in our lives, in our families, and in our churches. And I'm sure there's a remnant of people, because there's always a remnant of people who are serious about it and want to get it done. We send out a call even to students to come to Crown College because we want to train people to serve the Lord. And sometimes I wonder who's really there that wants to serve the Lord. And we're not surprised when we see somebody only serving himself or herself. And the ministry's full of them too. Some people are in the ministry because it's a good job. Some people think steady pay. Or maybe you joined a missionary union It's no longer a passion to win souls and start churches. It's just a security that you're going to keep getting your support year after year after year, no matter what you do. What do you think God sees when he sees any of that? It's not all that way, but he sees it. And you and I want to point a finger at some other pastor or some other missionary or some other church. But there's so much more God has for my life and your life and this church. So much more. But we must deal with our own ingratitude. Our own idolatry. Our own immorality. Our thought life. Oh, may God help us to be clean inside. Here we are as a nation. Men can marry men, women can marry women. The next thing you hear everywhere will be two or three getting married to one another in mixed groups. I told you years ago about a man marrying his dog in California. The cornerstone of the civilized world is the family and home. And the cornerstone of that is God Almighty. Get God out, get family out, and you have a crumbling nation. And here we are in the midst of it as the pillar and ground of the truth. And what are we to do? We're to stop making excuses because we are without excuse. We are the inexcusable men and the inexcusable women. We have the truth of God's word. You know, honestly, I just want to stop for a minute and say, it'd be much easier to preach on the glories of Christmas. And I shall say some things about that. But somewhere, when are we going to be so inconvenienced and made to feel so uncomfortable because we deal with the truth of God's word? This inexcusable man, guilty of immorality. Then notice, please, he's guilty of iniquity, and God lists them. He lists them. Notice how he lists them. Verse 29, being filled with all unrighteousness, fornication, wickedness, covetousness, maliciousness, full of envy, murder, debate. That's contention, always contention. Deceit, malignity, whisperers, backbiters, haters of God, despiteful, proud, boasters, inventors of evil things. Disobedient to parents, without understanding, covenant breakers, the truth doesn't matter, without natural affection, implacable, that's an amazing word which means there's nothing possible you can do to please someone. How many of you have ever known someone like that? I mean, I don't care what you do, you can't please them. You can't make them happy. Implacable. Unmerciful, who knowing the judgment of God, that they which commit such things are worthy of death, not only do the same, but have pleasure in them that do them. How far can we go? You see, we did something with God. We stuck him in a corner. We disregarded him. Now we can have church services without God. We can have singing in church without God. We can have preaching without God. Someone said they're about to start up the Santa Claus program again at one of the large churches in Knoxville, where they had 12,000 people come last year and talked about Santa Claus the entire thing. I said the most ridiculous thing is how somebody attending that and supporting it could complain about it. But instead of us finding some pleasure in criticizing them, what about us? the most passionate, soul-winning, witnessing time of the entire year should be Christmas time. Really. We have every opportunity to talk about the Lord Jesus and why he came, but we don't want to be inconvenienced from our shopping and our celebrating. And I'm not a Scrooge. I'm not raining on your parade. I'm just saying we've got to get our own lives in order before we try to order everything else. And may God help us. May God help us. He lists our iniquities, and he calls us inexcusable. You know, we had so much trouble in our home, we had a hard time helping anyone else when I was a boy. Sometimes people got the idea that we've got to help that family, and they came and tried. But there were certain things that we knew we were to do that we refused to do. Until there was a breaking down of that, with an openness to God and confession of our sin, and recognizing that we didn't have any excuses, that we had to personally get right with God. That's when the Lord began to work in my home and family as a boy. I came to Christ. My brother came to Christ. My sisters came to Christ. Oh, it took a while. My mother came to Christ. But before all that happened, there was the death of my father. And in his dying, he came to Christ. I thank God for his mercy. It endures forever. And I wonder how far it all has to go. How many laws will be passed and upheld by the Supreme Court justifying ungodly behavior till it is no more recognizable, our America, no more recognizable? When will the state legislature in the state of Tennessee say there's just certain things you can't preach from the Bible because too many people are offended? When will the radio announcers say, our owners have said we can't broadcast you anymore because we're liable to get sued and the federal government's so offended by the laws they've made, you can't put it out anymore? Wonder what it'll take for us to lay aside the excuses and say, God help me to come clean with the Lord and to deal with my own issue. God help you to do the same. You see, if it were just trying to fill the gap between expectation and reality and thinking nobody is doing everything they ought to do, if that's all there was, then it'd be a different matter. And that's what some people live on, you know. Well, I'm not perfect. No one's perfect. But it's more than that. Because God is in us and with us. And his passion is to help us to be his obedient children, to be his obedient children, and to stop making excuses, to see our sinful condition, and come and ask God to be our helper. If I ask you to raise your hand and say in affirmation, that's possible, I imagine every hand would be raised. But it's not about that. It's how many of us are really going to ask God to make the difference in our lives that only he can make. The inexcusable man, he must be dealt with because of his ingratitude, his idolatry, his immorality, and his iniquity. Let's bow in prayer, may we?
1: Thank you so much for the music tonight. Thank you, choir. Wonderful, wonderful. I appreciate the choir. I say that for a specific reason. It drowns out the pastor singing. What a blessing that is. I'll tell you that right now. I really appreciate the choir. I'm so glad you're here tonight. I really am. Let me encourage you. Be faithful. Keep inviting. Open your Bibles. to John chapter 4. John chapter 4, while you find that, I want to really encourage you, be here on Friday night, but don't come alone. Ask God to give you wisdom how to bring someone with you. The message, when demons dance with delight. I was in Owatonna, Minnesota, and in a revival, and Sunday morning, I announced I was going to preach this message the last night of a crusade. It would have been Wednesday night. On Monday, I went to an outlet mall. As I'm going in, a lady's coming out.

meeting. So this morning in that meeting, I stood up. I said, I want to tell you something. There's a guy preaching Wednesday night at the Baptist church. You ought to come in here. He's going to preach on When Demons Dance with the Light. Brother Mark, she said, I'm going to keep inviting him and pleading with him. Try to get him there on Wednesday night. She said, you be sure and pray. I said, I certainly will. Wednesday night, I've been at the door. She's discouraged, depressed, almost suicidal. Here's what she said. Brother Mark, she said, I just failed God. Said, I tried. I did everything I could. So I only got 8 out of the 14 to come tonight. That's real failure, isn't it? That night, I preached a message. Give the invitation. On the first stanza, 6 out of 8 walked down the aisle and received Christ. On the next stanza, another one walked down and got saved. After the service, a good-looking guy come up to me, kind of a professional guy, said, sir, I don't know why, but I got scared. He said, will you show me how to accept Christ? Now, keep in mind, that's not the messenger. Forget that. It is the message. And God used this message in a tremendous way. He could use it in the life of your boss, your family. You be sure and be here every night, but don't miss Friday night. Look in your Bible, John chapter 4. I'll begin with verse number 35. Jesus Christ, God's Son, said, say not ye, there are yet 4 months, then cometh the harvest. Behold, I say unto you, lift up your eyes and look on the fields, for they are white already to harvest. And he that reapeth receiveth wages, and gathereth fruit unto life eternal, that both he that soweth and he that reapeth may rejoice together. A few years ago, I had a revival meeting in Portage, Wisconsin. Sunday morning, some people brought a lady, an older lady. She lived in a trailer court. They lived in a very small trailer court. In the whole court, there were only 8 trailers. That Sunday morning, that woman walked down the aisle and received Christ as her Savior. She was a spark of a tremendous revival fire that moved through that church and across that town. Before the week ended, folks were saved in every trailer in that little trailer court. That week, a man named Bob, a womanizer, a brawler, a bartender, come to revival, walked down the aisle, and received Christ as his Savior. That week, on Friday night, the leader of Jehovah Witnesses and his wife come to revival, see what it was about. I preached that night, give the invitation. That Friday night, they walked down the aisle and received Christ. Today, that man's a deacon in that church. But now think with me, how'd that revival start? Sunday morning, one woman walked down the aisle and received Christ as she was a spark of a tremendous revival fire. John chapter 4 is probably the greatest revival Jesus Christ ever has. An entire town comes out and gets saved. But now, wait a minute. How did it start? One woman meets Christ, and through her influence, the whole town comes and finds him as their Savior. But now, here's the problem. Before revival even starts, the disciples sit back and say, it can't happen here. This is Samaria. It can't be done. In regard to that, Jesus Christ made 3 statements. Number one, first of all, God's Son said, close up your mouth. Look in your Bible, please, at verse number 35. God's Son said, say not ye. My mom used to put it this way, son, I don't even want to hear it, all right? Now, here's the problem. The Church of Jesus Christ today has become proficient at excuse making and deficient in evangelism. Now, this goes in 2 areas. First of all, the area of presumption. Now, follow me. Presumption has 2 extremes. Number one is this, Brother Mark, the folk I work with, they're good moral people. They have their own religion. They'd have no interest in getting saved. Can I point something out to you? The woman Christ met at the well was an extremely religious woman. Look in your Bible a minute, please. Look at verse number 12. She knew about the past or the history of her religion. In verse number 12, are thou greater than our father Jacob? She knew the Bible. She knew about Jacob. Number 2, this woman knew about the past, but also about the prophets. Look in your Bible at verse number 19. In verse 19, the woman said unto him, sir, I perceive thou art a prophet. She knew about the prophets. Number 3, this woman knew about polity, how to worship God. Look in your Bible at verse number 20. In verse 20, our fathers worshipped in this mountain. You say in Jerusalem's the place where men ought to worship. She knew about worship, knew about polity. Number 4, this woman knew about prophecy. Look in your Bible at verse number 25. The woman saith unto him, I know that Messiah cometh, which is called Christ. This woman was steeped in religion. She knew about religion. And yet, thank God, when she heard the gospel, she bent the knee and received Christ as her Savior. See, think with me a minute. Acts chapter 2. Talk about religious people. They left home by chariot on donkey. They'd come hundreds of miles to Jerusalem.
to celebrate a feast. What happened?

0: Peter stands up and preaches to these dedicated people. What happened? The Spirit of God come down. In that one service, 3,000 religious people got saved. Dear friend, please, don't excuse somebody into hell because they have some kind of religion. They need Christ. And it may well be you're the only Christian they know. If you don't share Christ, they may never, ever hear the gospel. First of all, our presumption says, well, the people I work with, my family, they're steeped in religion. The other extreme, Brother Mark, the guys I work with, I'll tell you, they're vile, they're wicked, they live for the weekend, for adultery and drugs and drunkenness. Brother Mark, they'd have no interest in being saved. My Bible says Christ came in the world to save sinners. The Bible says we were yet without strength. Think on that. Helpless to overcome sin, bound by sin, Christ died for the ungodly. I got news for you, friend. No matter how rotten, how vile, how vulgar, how immoral, God today can save sinners. Paul said, I'm not ashamed of the gospel. Why? Because it's the power of God, not the preacher's persuasion. It's God's power that can change a man and change a woman, no matter how steep they might be in sin. You see, my friend, whatever you do, don't ignore someone. Now, here's the thing. As believers, we become hypocritical. We'll criticize unsaved people behind their back because of drunkenness, drugs, immorality, and foul language. We'll criticize them behind their back. We don't have the courage to tell them to their face they need Jesus Christ. Friend, that's pretty hypocritical. We need to be bold in our witness for the Son of God. First of all, he said, close up your mouth regarding presumption. Number two, he said, close up your mouth regarding procrastination. Look in your Bible, please, at verse number 35. Jesus said, say not ye, here it is, there are yet 4 months, then cometh the harvest. What did Jesus say? If there's someone you want to see saved, a family member, maybe a co-worker, someone you want to see saved, Jesus said, whatever you do, don't wait 4 months to tell them how to get saved. See, my friend, in the Bible, there are 200 invitations to get saved. Every invitation has the exact same date. Every invitation God gives to come and get saved, the date is always today. Not one time did God tell one person in the Bible, get saved tomorrow. Now follow me here. God commands unsaved people to get saved today. They cannot get saved today unless you tell them how to get saved today. See, now here's how it works, okay? Most of us tonight, we heard the gospel one time. We said, okay, I'm not going to gamble with death and hell and judgment. I'm going to accept Christ. We heard the gospel. We got saved. Why? We did not want to gamble with our soul. Now, watch this carefully. You wouldn't gamble with your soul, but you'll gamble with the soul of a family member. You'll gamble with the soul of a hunting buddy, a fishing pal, and you say, boy, someday I'm going to witness to him and tell him how to get saved. That's sad. You would not gamble with their soul, but you'll gamble with their soul and say, boy, I hope they live long enough for me to get right with God and tell them how to get saved. God help us, friend. If there's somebody you want to see saved, God said, tell them today, tell them this week, call them tonight. Make the effort to bring them to Jesus Christ. I was preaching in DeKalb, Illinois, and a Sunday for lunch, I went to the chairman of the deacon board's house, and that day what happened was, his wife's father had come to visit. He was unsaved. And that morning, the wife stayed home with her father because she hadn't seen him in some time and went to their house for lunch, had a wonderful time. The father was really just a nice guy, but he was unsaved, never had come to Christ. 2 weeks later, I went back to that church. I walked in the door. The first person I met was that deacon's wife. Come right up to me. Brother Mark, she said, last time you were here, you come to our house for lunch. I said, I remember that, I do. Said, my father was there who was unsaved. That Sunday morning, she said, my husband got in the car and headed for church. My dad turned to me and said, hey, aren't we going to church today? She said, Dad, I thought today I'd stay home and just spend time with you. I don't get to see you very often. He said, you know what? I wish we'd gone to church today. He said, I think about that. I really do. I'm not getting any younger and something could happen. He said, honey, I want you to promise me the next time I come to see you, I'll make sure it's Sunday and promise me you'll take me to church. She said, Daddy, I promise you. Then tears came in her eyes with what you said. Brother Mark, 2 weeks later, my father died. She She stood there. Here's exactly what she said. Brother Mark, I failed. I failed. She said, I failed my Father. I failed my Lord. And I failed myself. And there's nothing I can ever do to change it. Pray, not next revival, this revival. Plead and pray and work and try to make an impact in the life of someone somewhere. Number one, Jesus said, close up your mouth. Number two, He said, lift up your eyes. Look in your Bible again. Verse 35. Say not ye, there are yet 4 months and cometh the harvest. Behold, I say unto you, lift up your eyes and look. Look. See, my friend, unsaved people aren't hard to find. Tomorrow you'll work by them for 8 hours. You've lived by them for 30 years. Some of them have your blood flowing in their veins. Unsaved people are everywhere you can think of. And my friend, Jesus Christ said, first of all, we need a vision of the gathering. He said, look, look, look, look. Where there is no vision, what happens? The Bible says the people perish. There must be a vision to reach out, a vision to get beyond the walls of Thompson Road Baptist Church and take the gospel on the job, take it to your neighbors, take it to your neighborhood. My friend, the gospel is salt, but salt in a salt shaker is worthless and useless. Get that salt out of the salt shaker. What happens? It burns. It creates thirst. It flavors. It seasons. Hear me, dear friend. Our Christianity sitting in this building does nothing for a lost world. We must get out the doors and take the gospel to a lost and dying world. I was preaching years ago in Wisconsin, La Crosse. And the pastor one day said, there's a guy in the hospital we ought to go see. Said, the gentleman's unsaved. He was about 70 years old. Said, the gentleman's unsaved. His wife's a faithful church member. Let's go see if we can witness to him. I said, okay. We got in the car, down the hospital. We walked down the hall, come to the room. We walked in the room. There were 9 visitors in the room visiting this gentleman. Pastor said, ladies and gentlemen, said, this man's wife comes to our church. I just dropped by. I want to pray for him. Could I have your attention, please? For the bell ring played for the man. When he got through praying, he reached up and shake hands, Paul's hand. And Paul reached out and got Brother Melring's hand with both of his hands, looked him right in the eye. He said, preacher, you promised me you'll come back tomorrow. Said, Paul, I promise you. This morning, 10 o'clock, we got in the car. Now, well, first of all, the next day for lunch, went to the chairman of the deacon board's house for lunch. It just happened to be Paul's father-in-law, okay? We got there, had a wonderful lunch, and got halfway through the lunch, and Brother Melvin said, now, after lunch today, we're going down to the hospital and try and win your brother, your father-in-law to Jesus Christ. I saw a strange thing happen. He dropped his fork, looked Brother Melvin right in the eye. Here's what he said. He said, don't waste your time. Don't go there. Said, if anybody deserves to go to hell, it's my father-in-law. Said, he sold me that gas station right next door. Didn't tell me about some illegal debts. Didn't tell me about some ecological problems. Said, don't waste your time. Don't go down there. He'll never get saved. I couldn't believe what I was hearing. I couldn't believe it. He finished the meal, got in the car, and Brother Melvin said, let's go see Paul. We went down to the hospital. No one was in the room. We walked in the room. Him and Brother Melring were about the same age. They talked a while. And pretty soon, Brother Melring said, Paul, I want to ask you a question. If you were to die, do you know you'd go to heaven? He said, let's not play games, preacher. You and I both know I'm wicked and I'm vile. He said, Paul, can I open my Bible and show you how to get saved? He said, yeah, you can. Brother Melring opened the Bible and showed Paul those 4 great facts. Number one, everybody is a sinner. Number two, because of our sin, we're separated from God. But number three, in spite of our sin, God still loved us. That's amazing. That's amazing. God still loved us. And when Christ hung on the cross, He was our substitute. He died for your sin and my sin. But now wait, there's one more thing. To become a Christian, you make a definite decision at a definite time to accept Christ. After he showed Paul how to get saved, he said, Paul, let me ask you, right here, right now, would you like to pray with me and receive Christ? Friend, you're about to hear about the grace of God. I saw a 70-year-old man throw the covers up, stand up beside the bed, turn around, get down on his knees on the floor, fold his hands across the bed, in an open back hospital gown. That's the grace of God, buddy. I'll tell you that right now. That's the grace of God, all right? We knelt down by Paul, and Paul prayed and received Christ. We got up, and Paul said, what do I do now? He said, Paul, the first Sunday you're out of here and are able, you ought to come to church. He said, what happens is I'll sing some songs, and I preach. After I preach, we have the invitation at that hymn. You ought to walk down the aisle and make it public that you've accepted Christ as your Savior. Paul said, I can do that. He said, I've been arrested for being drunk in public. He said, I can walk down an aisle publicly for Jesus. He said, good thinking, Paul. What else, Paul said? Well, he said, you ought to follow Christ in baptism. He said, baptism doesn't save you. It's a testimony that you have been saved. He said, preacher, you know, that's what he said. Preacher, you know what? He said, after Jesus has done all this for me, he's worth getting wet for. That's a pretty good statement, isn't it? He's worth getting wet for. He said, I'll do it. He said, what I did, I meant, preacher. He said, what else? He said, Paul, every day you ought to read the Bible. He said, do you have a Bible, Paul? Paul said, kinda. He said, Paul, I'm sorry, you misunderstood me. Do you have a Bible? Paul said, kinda. He said, Paul, what do you mean? He said, preacher, I got me one of those Gideon Bibles. He meant Gideon, but he said, Gideon Bibles. Well, the pastor said, Paul, that's good. Read your Gideon Bible. He said, well, Reverend, he said, I stole it out of a motel. The pastor said, amen, Paul, read your Gideon Bible. That's right. Start at John's Gospel. Then Brother Merriman said this. He said, Paul, I want to ask you a question, my friend. How come you never accepted Christ till right here, right now, today? He said, preacher, that's easy. I had no idea how to get saved till right here, right now, today. You know why that's so sad? His own family would condemn him, humiliate him, make fun of him. But they wouldn't open their mouth to keep him out of hell. My friend, unsaved people don't need critics. They need compassion. They didn't know there's a God in heaven that loves them and a God that died for them and can save them. And my friend, first of all, we need a vision of the gathering. Number two, we need most of all a vision of God. Now, hear me carefully. Every time you sit there and say, one, that person's too hard, they'll never get saved. That woman's just too tough, she'll never come to Christ. Every time you said that, you belittle God. You say, God is not able to save. Friend, I want to tell you something. God is able to save. My Bible says, I love this verse, Isaiah said, God is traveling. God's on the move. God's not static. God is not just a spectator. God is traveling in the greatness of His strength, mighty to save. I like that. God can save people, friend. Again, the Bible says this, I am the Lord God, I change not. Therefore, your sons of Jacob are not consumed. Now, why weren't the sons of Jacob consumed? Because they got saved. What kind of people were they before they got saved? A horrible group. They were murderers, guilty of incest, guilty of adultery, a horrible crowd. But thank God, somebody gave them the gospel, and they got saved. My friend, God does not need our excuses today. God just needs our obedience to go out and tell people how to get saved. Hear me well. God is not in the Hall of Fame because God's still playing the game of saving sinners. My friend, God is not a has-been of the revivals of the past. God is the I Am because He's still the Almighty God. This week, we need to give God a chance. We need to make the effort. Leave the results to God. And we'll be amazed at what happened. Years ago, I mentioned this to Pastor. I went to a certain town in Iowa to hold a revival. I arrived in town. It was in January. And the pastor said, now, Brother Mark, tonight that would have been Saturday, and tomorrow night that would have been Sunday. You're staying at the Corral. Now, the Corral is a nice little mom-and-pop hotel. I said, Pastor, I'm here all week, aren't I? He said, yep. He said, now, here's the deal. A lady from our church is in the nursing home. She discovered the room next to her is going to be empty Monday, Tuesday, Wednesday, and Thursday. Brother Mark, he said, here's the deal. You're staying in the nursing home Monday, Tuesday, Wednesday, and Thursday. He said, now Friday, they're moving someone in the nursing home. He said, so you come to our house and stay Friday. I think he's joking, okay? I'm making all these remarks, all these little quirks. Pretty soon, he said, preacher, I'm not joking. He said, you're staying in the nursing home Monday, Tuesday, Wednesday, and Thursday, all right? Monday is moving day. I had horrible sinus trouble. I could hardly breathe. I walked to the nursing home. I took about 3 deep breaths, okay? There was a certain odor in the air that penetrated and entirely cleared my nasal cavities, and I wished it hadn't. I'll tell you that right now, friend. Nursing homes have an unusual smell. They really do, a powerful smell. Now, I go down and find my room. Number one, there are no locks on the door in the nursing home. Remember that. But if you're in a nursing home, when you get up, you get your pants on quick, because at any minute that door could open, somebody could come in. Now, in the nursing home, I walked in the bathroom. Everywhere I looked, there were metal bars. Bars to get up, bars to sit down. Here's what I thought. I'm in the bathroom doing 2.5 double gainers on those bars, getting ready for the Olympics before I realize what they're there for, okay? Everywhere you look, there are bars all over the bathroom in a nursing home. Now, here's the highlight, though. You can't beat this, friend. That week in the nursing home, I had my very own personal and private clapper. Hey, you can't beat that, man. You can lay in bed. The light comes on. The light goes off. I'll tell you, hours of fun in the nursing home playing with the clapper, all right? Now, that week in the nursing home, I met 3 men that were retired preachers. At least one was a gospel preacher. There were 5 women, godly women. Every morning they met and prayed, and I prayed with them. They loved God. Now, I'm going to shock you, but I really don't care a lot, okay? Here we go. The week I was in a nursing home, kind of brace yourself, okay? God was not a patient in the nursing home. You know why? Because He's still the Almighty God. God doesn't need oxygen. God doesn't need a wheelchair. God doesn't need medication. God doesn't need crutches. My friend, all God needs is our obedience to shake people and bring them on their knees before Jesus Christ. I'll say it again. Every time you make some excuse about some person you don't think will be saved, you're saying God is not able. I want to tell you, God is still God. God is still able to save the lost and send revival. Number 3, I'm through. He said, put up the harvest. Read your Bible. Look at verse number 35. Say not ye, there are yet 4 months, and cometh the harvest. Behold, I say unto you, lift up your eyes and look on the fields. They are white already to harvest. He that reapeth receiveth wages, gathereth fruit unto life eternal, that both he that soweth and he that reapeth may rejoice together. Verse 38. I sent you to reap that whereon you bestowed no labor. Other men labored, and you are entered into their labor. Now, what does Christ say there? He said this, revival is not a one-man show. Understand that, please. When someone walks down one of these aisles to get saved, I played a very minor part. Somebody prayed. Somebody risked being embarrassed and thought strange and maybe ridiculed to invite someone. Maybe someone got in their car and drove a considerable distance to bring someone to revival. My friend, I repeat it, revival is not a one-man show. When we all work together, pray together, the gates of hell are shaken, and wonderful things happen for the glory of Jesus Christ. The worst place for shipping on the East Coast is Cape Hatteras in the Carolinas. I talked to a man one time. I give an illustration I'm about to give. For the mark, he said, in World War II, I was in the Battle of the Bulge. He said, for some reason, I don't know why, but I was fearless. He said, myself and 2 friends were attacking the German stronghold with machine guns. He said, both of my friends got killed as we advanced forward. He said, I just kept going and shooting. He said, for somehow, I'm not macho, but the way I'm created, I was never, ever scared. Then he said this, after the war, I became involved in shipping. For the mark, he said, one time I was aboard a ship off Cape Hatteras. A tremendous storm hit. He said, during that storm, every man on that ship was on their knees praying and begging God to spare their life. In 1950, the Coast Guard had a station there. The man in charge was Captain Philip Ackeridge. It's the worst storm in recorded history on the East Coast. The men were in the headquarters there. All of a sudden, a message came. A ship is breaking up off the shore. Philip Ackeridge said, gentlemen, he said, man the boats. Not one man moved. One man said, "Sir, permission to speak?" He said, "Go ahead." He said, "This is the worst storm in recorded history." He said, "Sir, we have the paperwork on the ship right here. On that ship out there breaking up, there are 13 men. There are 13 of us." He said, "Sir, you're risking 13 lives to save 13 lives in the worst recorded storm in history." To the back, we said, "Gentlemen," he said, "man the boats." One man said, "Sir, we can't do it." He said, "The waves out there are well over 100 foot high." He said, "We have a problem. We get in our boat, we get out there. Here we are. Here the ship is. It's doubtful we'll ever be level enough to get the guys off the ship on our boat." He said, "There'll be a constant change in elevation out there. It's going to be impossible to do that." To the fact we said, "Gentlemen," he said, "man the boats." One man said, "Sir, maybe, just maybe. We get out there. We get the 13 men off the ship aboard our boat." He said, "Sir, due to the wind and the waves and the backlash of the waves, there is no way in the world we could ever make it back safely. We cannot make it back to shore." Philip Ackridge stood. One by one, looked those 13 men right in the eye. He said, "Gentlemen, man the boats. We don't have to come back." They got in their boat. They went out almost miraculously. They got the 13 men off the ship, on the boat, and by the grace of God, they made it safely back to shore. Why? One reason. They obeyed the commander in chief. Follow me, please. Follow me. They could have sat in their comfort zone, sat by the fire, say, "Boy, it's too rough. The storm is too bad. It can't be done. It wouldn't have been any good." And my friend, the next morning, there would have been 13 bloated bodies bobbing on the waves. But thank God, because they obeyed the commander-in-chief, 13 lives were saved. We face that same situation, but with a greater consequence. You can set your little comfort zone and say, "I don't want to be embarrassed. I'm not going to witness. I'm not going on visitation. I'm not going to knock on the door." And you hear me, you hear me well. Someday you'll see people you claim to love and care for bobbing and screaming on the lake of fire because you wouldn't man the boats. Fred, we've sat around long enough. It's time to get out of our comfort zone. It's time to get in the battle zone and fight for the souls of men, and man the boats, and reach out this week like a mighty army to shake the gates of hell in Indianapolis, Indiana. Will you bow your head for prayer? Our heads are bowed. Two questions. Number one, every time I preach, I ask it. It's the most important question you'll ever hear. It's a question you'll never forget. In the Bible, Luke 16, a man rejected Christ and went to hell. When he got to hell, he cried out for mercy, and God sent him a message of two words. "Son, remember." What? Yeah. You go to hell, you'll remember every sermon you ever heard, every Bible you ever saw. It'll all come back to you to haunt you forever. The question I'm asking, I ask every night, if you were to die tonight, do you know you'd go to heaven? And you know that by making a definite decision at a definite time when you've accepted Christ. Maybe you're here tonight and you say, "Brother Mark, I'm not sure about this. I know it's important. I thought about it, but I'm not certain I'm a Christian. I want you to pray for me." Will you hear me? I will not point you out. I will not embarrass you. I give you my word. I'll make no effort to drag you down an aisle. But you're here tonight and you say, "Preacher, I'm not sure I made that definite decision to accept Christ. Pray for me." Will you just right now lift that hand up toward heaven? Let me see it. Put it back down. I want to pray for you. "I'm not sure, but pray for me. Thank you. I see it." Is there anybody else? "I'm not sure. Pray for me, preacher." Up and right back down. I'll wait 10 seconds and I'm going to change it. 5 seconds. "I don't know." Up and down. Thank you so very much. Thank you. Now, question number two, I'm talking to Christians tonight. I'm talking to Christians. You're a professional excuse-making and disobedient in evangelism. I'm talking to Christians. You got all the answers, but nobody ever gets saved. I'm talking to Christians. You belittle God. You might as well worship some Buddha or something like that, because your God's no better in your eyes. God is still God, friend. Give God a chance. I'm talking to folks tonight. You've been in the bleachers long enough. You've been a spectator long enough. You've been everybody else. Do the visitation, do the praying, do the soul winning, do the door knocking, giving out the tracts, and you've sat. Why don't you get out of the spiritual bleachers and get in the battlefield and say, I want to fight for the souls of men? I'm talking to some folks tonight. You know in your heart, you're sure tonight, there's someone you need to witness to. And yet, spiritually speaking, you'll roll the spiritual roulette wheel, you'll roll the spiritual dice and say, I hope they live long enough till I get ready to obey God and tell them how to get saved. God help them. Today is the time to go and tell them. With our heads bowed and our eyes closed, who will say, preacher, I'm a Christian, but God spoke to my heart tonight. There's an individual I need to reach out to, somebody I love, and somebody I failed. I failed so far. But then, Mark, I need to get involved in this. I've loafed too long. Preacher, I need to get rid of my excuses and get involved in this thing of sharing and witnessing. With our heads bowed and our eyes closed, who will say, Brother Mark, God spoke to my heart as you preached tonight. And as for me, it's time to man the boats. Brother Mark, I want you to pray for me as a Christian. Could I just see your hand right now, fellow believer? Lift a hand. High, high, high, high. Let him see it. Come on, let him see it. God bless you. There's probably 30 hands. There's some more hands. There's some more hands. There's another hand, another hand, another hand. There's one more, two more, three more. God bless you. I see it. God bless you, dear son. God, I see it there. I'm going to ask you one more time, then I'm going to pray. Who else, Brother Mark, tonight, as you pray for probably 40, 45 people, God spoke to my heart tonight. It's time to get involved. It's not the time to be a spectator. It's time to get in the heat of battle. Brother Mark, as you pray for all these others, include me in that prayer. I'll give you 10 seconds. Anybody else? Real high. Lift a hand up on the aisle. God bless you. There's five hands right together. There's a lady, a gentleman. God bless you. I see it, sir. God bless you. Ma'am, bless your heart. Good, good, good. Father, I pray tonight for friends here without Christ. May the Holy Spirit do what He alone has the power to do. May He convict. May He draw. And tonight, like the woman Christ met at the well, may they come not to a church or an evangelist or a preacher or denomination. May they come to Christ tonight. And then I pray for a multitude of Christians tonight. I'm thankful they acknowledged their failure. That's where it starts. And God, they raised their hands saying, it's time to man the boats. It's time to get involved. I pray you'll stir our hearts. God, I pray you'll bring us to the place of the early church when we cannot but speak the things we've heard. Drive us out of here tonight with a sacred fire, a holy determination, an anointing from heaven. And God, I pray even tonight, may someone have the joy and the thrill of pointing someone they love to the Savior. We ask it in Jesus' name. Amen. Remain seated.
1: Most well-known, famous, I guess I could say, scripture verse in the Bible will be plastered in stadiums today. You'll see it at the end zone. You'll see it in basketball arenas when the man is shooting his free throw, sometimes behind the coaches and the bench. You'll see it at hockey games. You'll see someone hold up a sign, and it says, John, what? 3:16. For God so loved the world. Let's turn there, shall we? John 3. For God so loved the world. I'm not preaching on John 3:16, but another verse right by it. For God so loved the world that He gave His only begotten Son, that whosoever believeth in him should not perish, but have everlasting life. God wants you and God wants me to know how we can have everlasting life. It starts, it doesn't stop. Eternal life, as how it's also phrased in the Bible, something begins and it never stops. The eternal life. God says, I want you to have that. I want you to know that when you die, you can live on forever. In the 41 years of ministry, I've been in the ministry, I've stood at so many grave sites. Little children, my first service was for a man who was killed suddenly and left his wife and a four-year-old boy. The second funeral I had was for a woman, the wife of the man who died the year before. And now that five-year-old boy was left without father or mother all in 1 year's period of time. The first funeral in this church was a bus boy that came to church in the morning and in the afternoon, went up here to the Milpitas and up in the park, drowned that afternoon. I'll never forget that afternoon going to the hospital, seeing those parents and the sorrow of that entire situation. I've stood at gravesides, and you know, as a preacher, you have to tell the truth and you have to say what you know. When I know that a person has placed their faith and trust in Christ, it's though it's difficult, it makes it so much easier that we know we have hope. But when you stand before someone who has rejected the love of God, someone that said no repeatedly to God, I will not get saved. I'll never admit I'm a sinner. I'll never ask Christ to save me. What do you say in that condition? I've been in those awkward moments. And I'm telling you, it's very awkward to try to comfort a family knowing that my dad, my mother, my brother, my sister rejected God's love. We know John 3:16, but do you know John 3:18? Shall we read it together? Let me read it for you. Verse 18, he that believeth on him, is believing on Jesus, he that believeth on him is not condemned. But he that believeth not is condemned already, because he hath not believed in the name of the only begotten Son of God. I've stood so many times in courtrooms and watched the people shackled as they come before the judge. I think of an illustration I heard of years ago of a man that entered the courtroom. He was shackled at the ankles and at the wrist. And as he was shackled, he stood before the judge. The judge began to speak. He said, we have heard all the evidence. And today, I sentence you. And he pronounced the sentence. That's what the word condemnation means. It means a sentence or a verdict. The Bible says, look at verse 18, there is therefore now no condemnation, no sentence, no verdict of guilty. There is therefore now no condemnation to them that are in Christ Jesus. None. The condemnation has been removed. The sentence has been paid in full. You don't have to be sent to a place called hell. There's a place called heaven. And there's a place called hell. Say, well, I don't believe, Brother Treber, I don't believe that God would ever send anybody to hell. He doesn't. We send ourselves there. He is not willing that any should perish. His word says, but that all should come to repentance. You must be repent of your sin. You must be born again. You must ask Christ to be your Savior. And so this morning, I want to tell you, friend, this thing of condemnation is up to you. It's not up to God. For God sent not his Son into the world to condemn the world, but that the world through him might be saved. God sent his Son, Jesus, born of a virgin, placed in a manger in a barnyard, born to a mother by the name of Mary and an earthly father, Joseph. But he was God. He was God. And he tabernacled. He lived amongst us for 33 years. And then his task in life was to pay for our sin. We sang about it this morning. We sang the song, there is a fountain filled with blood drawn from Emmanuel's vein. Why was blood so important? In the Old Testament, lambs had to be sacrificed to forgive or to cleanse the sins of the people. And the Bible says, the next day John seeth Jesus coming down to him and said, behold, the Lamb of God, which taketh away the sin of the world. Jesus is called the Lamb of God. And he offered himself on the cross. He paid, and that's why he cried out his last word, it is finished. What? He paid for the sin of mankind. The transaction has been done on his part, but I must accept, I must acknowledge, I must ask for salvation. And so we look today at this word condemnation. You see, the verdict's in on me. Sin cannot go to heaven. And the Bible says the verdict on my life, for all have what, church? Sin. All have sinned. I'm a sinner. I was born a sinner. No one had to teach me how to sin. I knew as a little boy how to lie to my mother. I knew as a little boy how to hide things behind my back that I wasn't supposed to have. Cookies and on it goes. That's natural for me. That's natural for you. It's natural when your dad said, did you do that? No, I didn't do that. We're sinners by nature. Sin is transgression. It's going against God is what transgression or sin is. And the Bible says, my verdict on my life, for all have sinned and come short of the glory of God. He said, well, I want to go to heaven. What's the way? Jesus said, I am the way, the truth, the life. No man can come to the Father but by me. There's not a Muhammad way, a Buddhist way, a Baptist way. There's a Bible way. And the Bible said, Jesus said, I am the way, the truth, the life, and no man cometh unto the Father but by me. People have been so foolish. They said, well, let me create a different way. Why? Jesus paid it all. Jesus took care of the entire transaction. And so people say, well, how about, here's the doctrine of indulgence. A couple hundred years ago, a religious leader of a church said, okay, we'll have the doctrine of indulgence, where if you do a lot of good things, that will outweigh your bad things. But the problem is the word of God. God says, there's none that doeth good, no, not one. God's word says, all my righteousnesses are like filthy rags. Yes, we ought to be good people. Yes, we ought to obey the law. Yes, we ought to be good neighbors. Yes, we ought to pay our taxes. It just keeps on going. Oh, my goodness, we ought to be honest. We ought to be kind to people. We ought to be giving. We ought to be a resident or a citizen or a person that's wonderful to people around them. But it still comes short of God's demand. His demand is perfection. I can't make that on myself. I cannot do that. One church says, okay, baptism. You get saved, you get baptized. And thank God for baptism. I'm glad that I got saved and was baptized. Baptism has nothing to do with salvation. It points back and says, this was the transaction that took place. I was born again. Jesus identifies with me as salvation. I identify with him in baptism, in his death, in his burial, in his resurrection. Because the Bible says, not by works of righteousness, Titus 3:5, which we have done, but according to his mercy, he saved us. For by grace, Mrs. Strove just sang about this so beautifully, for by grace are you saved through faith, and that not of yourselves. It is the gift of God, not of works, lest any man should boast. You must be saved. Jesus said, marvel not, I say unto you, John 3:3, you must be born again. That's what he said. I didn't say it. So what condemns us? Our sin. Back to that thought, we're all sinners. The judgment's in on us. But I have good news. It's chapter 3, verse 18. The good news in this courtroom today is this. He that believeth on him is not what, class, church? Condemned. There's no sentence. There's no verdict. He that believeth on him, believe on the Lord Jesus Christ, and thou shalt be saved, is what Acts chapter 16 says. The Bible says, he that believeth on him is not condemned. But he that believeth not is condemned. There is a sentence. I'm almost finished this morning, but Brother Webster, I wonder if you and Brother Martinez would help me with that song. I want to take you into the courtroom for just a moment. Would you stand before God? One day, the Bible says the books will be open. And we will be judged out of the book of life. And whosoever is not written in the book of life is cast in the lake of fire. But friend, you have to have your name written down. Could you sing it for us? Let's go into the courtroom with Brother Martinez as they sing it and play it this morning. There is a verdict that's going to be pronounced on your life and my life. Listen as we go into the courtroom today, please.

Amen. Brother Martinez and Brother Webster, can you just help me as we close down this morning? Isn't it wonderful that the Bible says there's therefore now no condemnation, no guiltiness? Just you slip up over here, please. No condemnation, no judgment to them that are in Christ Jesus. Have you been saved? Have you been born again? Brother Webster, if you'll stay right there. Brother Martinez, right in the middle, please. And I'll be right over here. And I don't mean to be irreverent, but you represent God the Father. And you'll step back here, Brother Martinez, for a little bit. There you go. You'll step up, Brother Webster. There's God, and here's Jack Treiber. God, no sin. Jack Treiber, full of sin. Here's what the Bible says. For God, he wants to draw me to himself. You see, we were together in the garden. He made me. He placed me in a perfect surrounding. I had a perfect place to live. He only gave one prohibition. He says, don't touch that tree of the fruit of the good and knowledge and evil. In the day that you eat thereof, you shall die. He walked away, just left me alone in the garden. There I was, and my wife and I decided to eat of that. And he came back in. And the Bible said he expelled me. He removed me from himself. I was next to holiness and next to godliness, and I was without sin, but I chose to do wrong. And the Bible says, wherefore as by one man, me, Adam, sin entered this world, and death, what's death? Separation from God. Death by sin. So death is passed upon all men for all sin. We're all over here. But I need to get back to God. And so a church says, give some money, you'll get back. But that's my work of righteousness. Somebody else says, well, go work in with poor people. And thank God for that. But that's not going to get me back to God. That's going to help people. But my relationship is one-on-one. So God, step forward here. Made him, Jesus, to be sin for me. Jesus, who knew no sin, that I, the sinner, might be made the righteousness of God through Christ Jesus. We sing about it at Christmas. I heard it in the shopping mall last year. Hark the herald angels sing, glory to the newborn king. Then the stanza goes on, God and sinner reconciled. We're brought back together. How? I don't come by saying, God, here's some money. Will you take it? Will it appease? Will it get me off my judgment, my condemnation? Okay. I'm going to get baptized. But after I get saved, you want me baptized. Yes, right. But okay, baptism's not it. Okay, it's a new year. I'm going to turn over a new leaf. Can I? I'm giving up alcohol. I'm giving up drugs. Whew, man, I got to get back to God. Jesus said, I am the way. And from the Father, if you'll reach out and grab his hand, and to me, and what does he do? He brings us back to one another. Thank you. Let you both be seated. Has that happened in your life? I'm 62 years old. When I was a five-year-old boy 57 years ago, I was over here in a little church house, no electricity. We had little lanterns glowing that night for our light, just a small little building. Maybe the size of just this platform right here. And that day I was standing next to my dad as a five-year-old boy. I knew I was a sinner. I knew I'd get mad. I'd lose my temper. I knew I got angry at my sisters. I knew that I took things, cookies, when my mom told me not to. Though that's not robbing a bank, I was on the way. I was a sinner. I stood next to my dad, and they were singing a hymn of invitation. I wanted to go forward and have someone show me how to be saved. I got afraid. And finally, I tell you what, I'll never forget it. It was green wooden chairs. I was on this side, and I'll never forget it. I just stepped out all by myself. I tell you what, all immediately, it's like a load was being lifted. I walked forward to my pastor. I later had his funeral.
I later pastored that church. I said, "Pastor, I need to get saved." He said, "Viva, you come here and take old Jackie boy and you lead him to Christ." We had two rows up in our choir, and she took me to the corner one. I sat next to her, and she was so sweet. She was so kind to me. Her husband was superintendent of schools here in San Jose eventually. And she said, "Jack," and she told me all I've been telling you today about this condemnation. "If I were to walk, and I will one day, into God's courtroom, it's paid in full. Jack, you don't have to die and go to hell, because Jesus paid it all. All to him I owe." We're done. Do you have a moment, not when you were rescued out of Vietnam, though we thank God for your service. Was there a day, it may not have been in church, for my sister, she was in an apricot tree, and she by herself realized her need of Christ and said, "Dear God, save Judy Treber. I'm lost. I need to be born again." You don't do that every night. It's just like birth. I was born one time, August 28, 1951, Milwaukee, Wisconsin. That's when I was born. But I was born again when I was 5 years of age. That's when I placed my faith in Christ. I don't have to do that every week, just like my mother doesn't have to give birth, praise the Lord, every day to me. One time. Are you saved? Our heads are bowed. Our eyes are closed. Father, I thank you for this great, great privilege to be before these wonderful people today in the lower floor and the balconies. And I pray that we'd all confront the question, am I truly born again? Am I saved? Do I know that heaven's my home? Lord, there could be an awful accident this week, our heart that would stop beating. Help us not to say no to you today. I wonder this morning, you say, "Brother Treber, with our heads bowed and eyes closed out of respect to one another," I know, like you do, there was a date for me in my life in 1956 when I got saved. There was a date, a special, I know that date. I know that night, I'll never forget it. How many could say with no one looking, "I know that I know that I know, I'm positive." The sentence would be paid in full. I've been born again, I'm saved. Could just slip your hand up all over the house. You know that. You're positive. I have a date. I know I'm saved. You may put them down. There was maybe 1,000+ people more, I would sure. There's hundreds that did not raise your hand. Thank you for being honest. Good place to be honest in church. I'm not going to embarrass you. I'll not call out your name. I may not know it. I'm not saying, "Okay, the fellow over here is wearing..." I won't do that. But who would say today, "Brother Treber, I'm not sure. And I want you to include me in prayer that today I would ask Christ to be my Savior. I'll not approach you. I'll not talk to you. I'll not embarrass you. But I want to be sure heaven's my home. Just include me in prayer, general prayer. Would you slip your hand up all over the house? I want to be sure. God bless you. Yes, ma'am. Yes, ma'am. And who else? Yes, over there. And who else? Up, yes, up there and over there and up there and over there and up there. I need to be saved. I know I do. I know I do. I know I need to be born again. Who else? God bless you and you. And there's a couple there, a husband and wife. God bless you. Who else? I need to be saved. Shall we stand, please? Let's all stand. Let me complete my prayer. Our Father, I thank you for the gift of eternal life, and we thank you that the condemnation, the judgment, the sentence is paid in full. Thank you that there's no condemnation, no sentence to those who are in Christ Jesus. Save the unsaved, the many that have raised their hands today and others that should have. Our heads are bowed and our eyes are closed. I wonder today, right now, in a moment the pianist will play and we'll have pastoral men here at the front. They're coming right now. I wonder if you would come. And I wonder right now if you would let a lady show a lady and a man show a man in just a matter of moments how to be born again. Let's have you come. Folks are coming. God bless you. The pianist plays. Would you come? That's it.
That's it.

0: 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Stay tuned for an inspiring Bible message.
1: Would you take the Word of God and turn with me, please, in the Old Testament to the book of Joshua, chapter 1. In Joshua chapter 1, we'll begin reading with verse 1. And I want to take you on a little journey with me into the land of the Bible and try to help you in your mind's eye to see the Jordan River and stand on the bank of the Jordan and consider crossing over and what is involved in crossing over. Evelyn and I have had the privilege to travel to the Holy Land many times. And we've crossed that river many times in vehicles, driving over bridges, that type of thing. And that's a much easier matter than what I'm going to deal with in this particular message. Because there are many people who are saved, who have trusted Christ and know it, who've never crossed over the Jordan. And I hope you'll understand what I mean by that by the time the message has been given. The Bible says in verse 1 of Joshua chapter 1, "Now after the death of Moses, the servant of the Lord, it came to pass that the Lord spake unto Joshua the son of Nun, Moses' minister, saying, Moses, my servant, is dead. Now therefore arise, go over this Jordan, thou and all this people, unto the land which I do give to them, even to the children of Israel. Every place that the sole of your foot shall tread upon, that have I given unto you, as I said unto Moses. From the wilderness and this Lebanon, even of the great river, the river Euphrates, all the land of the Hittites, and unto the great sea, toward the going down of the sun, shall be your coast. There shall not any man be able to stand before thee all the days of thy life. As I was with Moses, so I will be with thee. I will not fail thee nor forsake thee. Be strong and of a good courage. For unto this people shalt thou divide for an inheritance the land which I swear unto their fathers to give them. Only be thou strong and very courageous, that thou mayest observe to do according

0: thou mayest prosper whithersoever thou goest. This book of the law shall not depart out of thy mouth. Thou shalt meditate therein day and night, that thou mayest observe to do according to all that is written therein. For then thou shalt make thy way prosperous, and then thou shalt have good success. Have not I commanded thee? Be strong and of a good courage. Be not afraid, neither be thou dismayed. For the Lord thy God is with thee whithersoever thou goest. Then Joshua commanded the officers of the people, saying, pass through the host and command the people, saying, prepare your victuals, for within 3 days you shall pass over this Jordan to go in to possess the land which the Lord your God giveth you to possess it. I want you to notice, please, what God said in verse 2. Moses, my servant, is dead. Now, therefore, arise, go over this Jordan. And then the Lord encouraged Joshua. And after God encouraged Joshua, the Bible says, then Joshua went to the people. And he said to the people, pass to the host and command the people, saying, prepare your victuals, for within 3 days ye shall pass over this Jordan. Joshua had the courage and the faith to declare that message to the people because he had been with God and God had spoken to him. Often in the ministry, we are not saying to the people what we should say to the people because we haven't allowed God to say to us what God desires to say to us. Even Jesus himself said that the message he gave to his disciples was the message that the Father had given to him, teaching us that the message that we share with others is the message God has given us. Often we do not have the message because we have not gotten the message from God. And this is our greatest need. You say, no, the greatest need is for the man of God to preach the message. No, the greatest need is for the man of God to get the message. If he doesn't get it from God, he'll have no message to share with the people. And may the Lord help us to do what is necessary to spend time with him so we have something to say to others. And of course, this is not just for the preacher. There's no way in your life that you're going to be what God wants you to be and do what God wants you to do unless you spend the time with the Lord you need to spend with the Lord. If you're a Christian and you're a husband, you think you're the husband you ought to be without being with Jesus, let me tell you, you're wrong. Your wife is being deprived of having the husband that she should have and ought to have. If you're a Christian, you're a woman and you're married and you don't spend time with God, you may be busy, you can be serving your husband, but you're making a great mistake, lady. You're making a great mistake. The great mistake you make is you think you're helping your husband by doing for him when you would be 10 times the wife you are if you take the time to spend time alone with God. You may not be able to do some of the things you do, but you'd be a much better person. If you're a parent, and you say, I'm knocking myself out with these kids, doing everything I know to do, let me tell you, you're failing your children, because the quality of Christian life you're presenting to them, it's far removed from the quality it ought to be if you're not spending time with the Lord. If I, as a preacher of the gospel, do not spend time alone with God and meditate on the things of God and walk with the Lord and know the Lord, and that's a difficult thing to do, then you're being deprived of having the pastor that you need to have. I could visit from day, early in the day till late at night. I could go to every hospital imaginable. I could be there every time you need a pastor to be there. And to just run myself ragged. And I believe in giving my energy to the work of the Lord. But if I don't spend time with Jesus, then you're not getting much when I get there. You see, the whole world is mixed up on this. They say, no. The thing we got to do is emphasize family time. No, we need to emphasize God time. You see, a man can spend all the time in the world with his family, and you should.
1: Don't neglect your

your children. Don't neglect your wife. Some of you men need to give up some of your habits, at least some of the things you do so much of, and spend more time with your wife and more time with your children and more time with your grandchildren. Stop spending so much time with yourself. You know before God it's true. You'll lay on a deathbed someday and wish to God you had. But you can't go back and get those days back. Spend the time with your family. You ought to spend with your family. Spend the time with your wife. You ought to spend with your wife. Spend the time with your children and grandchildren. You ought to spend with your grandchildren and children. But you're not going to be the man that you ought to be. And neither am I, if we don't spend time first with God. I could go with my wife from here to California and spend every day in the car and every time we stop to eat the meals with her and every time we lodge for the night, spend the night in the same room with her and talk to her. But she is being robbed of having the husband she ought to have if that's all I'm doing. Because there's no way I can be the man I ought to be unless I've been with God. There's no way I can be the husband to her that I ought to be. Some of us are so everlasting busy. And we think because we're busy, we're helping our families and helping our friends. When we do much more to be a blessing to them, if we take the time to give up some of that busy stuff and make time for God. And Joshua could not lead these people. He could not. Even though he was God's designated man, even though he was Moses' chosen man, he could not lead them. He could not go to them. I personally believe he didn't have the courage to speak to them and say, we're going over, until first God talked to him and he communed with the Lord and got the message from God. The Bible clearly teaches that here, I think. As we read through the Scriptures, God spoke to Moses. And then as God spoke to Moses, God spoke to Joshua. And when God spoke to Joshua, then Joshua spoke to the people. And he said, let's cross over. 40 years we've been in this wilderness. 40 years. It's time to cross over. You remember when they crossed the Jordan, they entered into what is called Canaan. The land of Canaan, the land of promise. And I want us to consider the meaning of this crossing. Because I want you to cross over. When I've finished this message and you stand on the east side of the Jordan, figuratively in your mind looking, symbolically looking at the Jordan, I want you to decide whether you're going to cross over or not. What does it mean? The meaning of this crossing. What does it mean? Well, let's go back, if you would please, in your Bibles to the book of Numbers, the 13th chapter. When Moses was leading the children of Israel, they came through the Red Sea. They came to a place called Kadesh Barnea. Christian people should know that term. Kadesh Barnea. And we all have our Kadesh Barneas. We all have our places where God gives us opportunity to move forward for Him and for His glory. Often, when we come to those places, we do not act by faith. And we live in the wilderness. The Bible says in chapter 13 and verse 1 of the book of Numbers, and the Lord spake unto Moses, saying, send thou men, that they may search the land of Canaan, which I give unto the children of Israel. Of every tribe of their fathers shall ye send a man, every one a ruler among them. And Moses, by the command of the Lord, sent them from the wilderness of Paran. All those men were heads of the children of Israel. And God names them, one from each tribe. And he says, and these are the names of the tribes of Reuben, Shammua. Of the tribe of Simeon, Shaphat. Of the tribe of Judah, Caleb. Of the tribe of Issachar, Igal. Of the tribe of Ephraim, Oshea, or Joshua. Of the tribe of Benjamin, Palti. Of the tribe of Zebulun, Gadiel. Of the tribe of Joseph, namely of the tribe of Manasseh, Gadai. Of the tribe of Dan, Amiel. Of the tribe of Asher, Sether. Of the tribe of Naphtali, Naba. Of the tribe of Gad, Geul. Now if you want to mark in verse 6 Caleb's name and mark in verse 8 Joshua's name, you remember Joshua was born of the tribe of Ephraim in Egyptian bondage and Moses changed his name. His name meant salvation, but Moses changed his name to Joshua.
which means Jehovah is our salvation. So every time you'd hear the name of Joshua, Joshua's name meant not just salvation. It had meant salvation. But Moses gave him a new name. He added Jehovah to his name, which means Jehovah is our salvation. And of these 12 spies that went out to spy out the land, they spent 40 days out there spying out the land of Canaan and came back with a report. And when they came back, they said, it's right, it's true. Everything God says is correct. The land is flowing with milk and honey. It's all God says it is. But there are giants there. And in our sight, we look like grasshoppers compared to them. And 10 men said, we can't take it. There's no way we can do it. I wonder how many poor, pitiful churches, I'm talking about churches now, live in the wilderness because they have people and pastors who say, we can't cross this Jordan. Can't do it. Just can't do it. What we need today is men of faith and vision. And we need to encourage one another that way. I'm glad that I serve with men here. Laymen, we call them. Laymen. Why do we call them laymen? They're not ordained men. That's why we call them laymen. They're not preachers. We call them laymen. But I serve with a group of laymen who are men of faith. And they say, Pastor, let's move forward. Let's move forward. And I believe in my heart that's what we should do. But it is good to hear them say it. Let's move forward. There are 1,000 things I'd like to do in this ministry. I don't think that's an exaggeration. There are 100 things I could make a list of right now I'd like to improve. Think of that. I could sit down and make a list of 100 things this moment I'd like to improve. Many of them in my own life and many of them in the life of the ministry of this church. But what is it that God has given us to do? To cross over. Cross over. And you see, these 10 men said it can't be done. 2 men said, oh yes, it can be done. The Bible says they had another spirit. I want that spirit. I want that spirit. And when they gave the report, the people decided they would not cross over. In chapter 14 and verse 1 of the book of Numbers, the Bible says, and all the congregation lifted up their voice and cried, and the people wept that night. They wept because their dream died. And all the children of Israel murmured against Moses and against Aaron and the whole congregation and said unto them, would God that we had died in the land of Egypt! Or would God we had died in this wilderness! The Lord's listening to all that. You know, everything they faced still had to be faced 40 years later. Same enemies. Same land to be conquered. Same Jordan to be crossed. Do you know, year after year, generation after generation, the enemies to be dealt with? Faith to be exercised. And some people exercise it and some people don't. May God help us. May the Lord help us. Look with me, please, back at this book of Joshua. To cross over this Jordan, what does it mean? It doesn't mean that we're going to heaven. There are songs, even some I love to sing, that speak of Jordan, crossing Chile Jordan, and won't have to cross Chile Jordan alone and all that, to give people the idea that what we're doing is going to heaven when you cross Jordan. That's not what it's about at all. Canaan is not a picture of heaven. If you look with me, please, in the 3rd chapter of the book of Joshua, in the 10th verse, the Bible says, and Joshua said, hereby you shall know that the living God is among you, and that he will without fail drive out from before you the Canaanites and the Hittites and the Hevites and the Perizzites and the Girgashites and the Amorites and the Jebusites. That's 7 warring nations.
That doesn't sound like heaven to me. I just can't imagine going to heaven and having to fight seven warring nations. Crossing Jordan, going into Canaan is not a picture of death and going to heaven. It's a picture of the life God intends for His people to live here and now. Here and now. The Bible says He already promised them the land, but they had to possess it by faith. I wonder, how much does God have for Clarence Sexton He has not claimed by faith? Possessed by faith. What does God have for you that we haven't taken by faith? What does God have for us as a ministry? What territory? What areas of work going after the souls of men does God have for us that we haven't taken by faith? I talked to my son Matt just a little while ago, and he said they've already had their two services in Egypt today. And they had 10 people saved in one service and 9 people saved in another service, and had 200 people gathered on a work day. Sunday is a work day in that part of the world, in a Muslim country. And they wanted to hear more and more and more of the Word of God. So you got to get your nerve up to go to a place like that. No, you got to get your faith up to go to a place like that. What is the Lord wants us to do? What does it mean? It means to take by faith what God has for us. You know, faith is demonstrated not only what we choose, what we refuse. There are places not to go, things not to do. For instance, just as surely as God wanted them to cross the Jordan, He did not want them to stay in the wilderness. Now, I'm sure after they decide they're going to stay in the wilderness, you see, the truth of the matter is they're going to all die there. Everybody 20 years old and older is going to die there. Imagine that. That's it. Who's going to die next? They're all going to die there. Who's going to die next? I think they found things to do in the wilderness. If you read the Bible, you see that's true. Lots of murmuring, lots of complaining. But Christian people who don't cross over the Jordan, who don't possess what God has promised them, they find things to do too. It's never the main thing. It's never what God gave us to do with our lives. But we manage to keep ourselves busy. Stay as active as possible. Get involved in everything we can get involved in. It's as though we want to crowd from our mind the thought that we're not doing what we should really be doing. So we must busy ourselves with all kinds of things to occupy our time, lest we think, lest we ever really think, dear God in heaven, I know I've missed what You had for me. And when you're a little bit younger, it doesn't seem to bother much. But as you get older, no doubt, if you're living in the wilderness, you get to thinking, I can't live through this life again, but I never crossed over. I say in a church like this church, there ought to be a hungering and a thirsting on the part of God's people to say, we want to go to Canaan. We want to claim what God has for us. And by the way, if you come to church and you get disturbed and worked up about something, even sometimes a little angry about something, be thankful. Be thankful. I didn't say be upset. I said be thankful. How many times do you ever have to think? How many times do you ever really have to think? How many times do I really have to think to make a choice about something? To say, God, give me faith to give something up. God, give me faith to do what I ought to do. And it takes faith to give something up. Just like it takes faith to do what we ought to do. Now, if we're going to Canaan, this wilderness wandering, we have to leave behind. If we're going to Canaan, this religious busy work, we have to leave behind. If we're going to Canaan, there's certain things we do to occupy our time we have to leave behind. You say, am I ever going to get to relax? Oh, listen, there's a rest in Canaan's land you don't find anywhere else.
there's a peace that comes to life in Canaan's land. You don't find anywhere else. Let us cross over. This is what it means. This is what it means. To possess all that God has promised us. I really don't know how to illustrate this to you in a way that is outside of Scripture. But imagine we could equate this into something monetary. And you put an amount on it. Let's say it was $1 million. And it's all yours to use for God's glory. And all you ever used was 200 or 300 of it. Or let's imagine that God would allow us to have a school and a college and a camp program and other things He's allowed to do, allowed us to do. And we get the idea that, well, listen, we're pushing the edge of the thing already, aren't we? We may just be in the $200 or $300 mark. How great is God? What does God have for us? Now, I don't make a habit of listening to talk shows on the radio. As a matter of fact, I didn't hear the one I'm going to illustrate with. But someone told me the other day that a young man called into a talk show and gave his testimony the other day on a radio talk show program that goes nationwide. Any of you hear that? One young man called and they let him give his full testimony, and he actually talked about how Jesus Christ had changed his life. Now, they tell me millions of people listen to that. You say, how do you explain something like that? God just gave favor at that moment. God gave favor at that moment. Now, let's imagine you want to take that young man somewhere in the Northeast. I understand somewhere in Pennsylvania, Philadelphia area, somewhere like that. Let's imagine you want to take that young man. He said to you, I'd like to stand somewhere on a rooftop and shout it out and give my testimony to tens of thousands of people. And somebody said, that's the most ridiculous thing I've heard in my life. Who's going to ever help you do that? How do you think you ever do that? But he picks up a phone, dials a number, gets through on a radio show that goes from coast to coast. And if I have the story given to me accurately, they don't only had it one day, they had so many requests for it, they had it the next day. Now, who does something like that? God. God does it. You see, it is not what we can do and what we can take and what we can conquer. Listen to that ragtag bunch of Jews, you see. They're going to cross over Jordan and they're going to be mighty warriors and they're going to defeat those 7 warring nations and take the land. No, they're not going to do that. Now, they're going to have to fight for it. They're going to have to battle. But they already matched flesh against flesh and they already found out they couldn't do that. That's what the 10 men came back and said. We've seen them and we've seen us. And believe me, when you see them and you see us, you can pick a winner easily. It's not us, it's them. No, it is not what we can muster together and do, what we can pull together and do, or pick ourselves up by our bootstraps and do. It's what God wants to give us if we'll take it. If we'll claim it. Oh, there's a battle. There's a fight. But the victory is not for us to try to win in our own strength. It is for God to give us the victory. You see, as long as the children of Israel serve the Lord, honor the Lord, God had them right smack dab in the middle of the crossroads of the world. And nobody could explain this. Once they took the land and settled the land, warring nations could come and God gave His people great victory. Smaller army, smaller land, smaller everything. But God gave them great victories. And who can explain this? It is not their great army, it's their great God. It's not their great weapons, it's their great God. That's what God wants to do. But we have to step out by faith so God can prove His greatness. Let us cross over. Not because we have the money or the means. No, because we have God. Let us cross over. That's what it means. Either He leads us or He does not lead us. You say, I can't know. Don't tell me you can't know. We can know if God is in it. He's not playing hide and seek with us. The Lord leads us. He leads His people.
the water, some through the flood, some through the fire, but all through the blood. He leads us along, doesn't he? Let us cross over. You say, I'm not able. Good. God is. Let us cross over. Let us be all God desires us to be. Let us claim what God has for us. Let us possess what God has promised us. Let us press on. Let us cross over. Secondly, look at the method they used in crossing the Jordan. The method. You come to chapter 3. And the Bible says, and Joshua rose up early in the morning, and they removed from Shittim and came to Jordan, he and all the children of Israel, and lodged there before they passed over. And it came to pass after 3 days that the officers went through the host. And they commanded the people, saying, when you see the ark of the covenant of the Lord your God, and the priests, the Levites bearing it, then you shall remove from your place and go after it. Yet there shall be a space between you and it, about 2,000 cubits by measure. Come not near unto it, that ye may know the way by which you must go, for ye have not passed this way hitherto. You've never been here before. I remember the first church I had the privilege to pastor, my wife and I. And they're wonderful, sweet, precious people. I wish I could give them all a hug right now. Greenback Memorial Baptist Church in Greenback, Tennessee. 60 people on a good day. 60 people. 350 people in the town. On a good day. 60 people in the church. And I remember when we need to build a building. I never done anything like it before. I'm not a businessman. I'm a preacher. Somebody said, you'd make a good businessman. Look, that's not a temptation for me because I know that's not right. I try to do right things, and we try to pay our bills on time, and I personally want a good credit rating, and I want anybody anywhere to be willing to pull my credit record and say, look, this man's a man of integrity because he pays his bills on time. I think that's important, and I recommend that to all of our young people. Even when these young people in college can't pay their bill, I'd have them go by the business office and tell the man they can't pay it. They need to show up and show your face and face your responsibility. That's an important part of life. And I think, honestly, if I drop over dead and you call another pastor, you ought to have somebody check his credit reference. You know, that's part of it, because a man's a man of integrity. He's going to try to pay his bills. But I'm not a businessman. God's called me to be a preacher. And I remember when we needed a building. And we had a deacon's meeting. Precious, precious people now. Had a deacon's meeting. We all voted in the deacon's meeting to recommend to the church that we build a building. Well, we got upstairs in the auditorium, and we're going to read the recommendation of the deacons. And I said, the deacons unanimously recommend that we build a building. We'd already had a little trouble deciding what kind of building, how big a building, that kind of thing. And one of the deacons stood up in the church, and he was a good man. But this is what he said. He said, you know, I need to tell you this, and I need to let the church know this. As a deacon, I'm for it, but as a church member, I'm against this. Now, to this day, after 30 years, I cannot understand what that meant. I don't think you can interpret that either, can you? I really don't know what happened. Somewhere from the basement to the auditorium, something happened. But we thought we were taking on the biggest, most humongous, largest building project known to man. About a 30-foot building. You know? One story. Well, actually, we had two stories. And one open room downstairs, a couple of bathrooms, and two or three nursery rooms on the top floor of the thing. That was just about the biggest thing anybody ever done in their life. And I thought, well, if we could just trust God for this. Now, we'd already had something in the Constitution of the Church where you couldn't borrow over $5,000 at one time. Couldn't be in debt over $5,000 at one time. And we had to change that too, of course. We just went on and on with the thing. And I thought to myself, I've never done anything like this before. Never done anything like this before. And I got to thinking about this, thinking about building this auditorium. They want $3.7 million to build the first phase of this auditorium. You know really what that's like? Of course it's more money. Of course it is frightening. There's some fear and even some unbelief mixed with belief when you're thinking about something like that. But really there's not a whole lot of difference in the way I felt as a 20-year-old pastor
trying to build a $30,000 building. And today is a 50-year-old pastor trying to build a $700,000 building. I still don't think I can do it. I've never done this before. But have a God who's led. And you know, when I go to bed at night and want to worry and fret about the thing, I just have to say, Lord, you've led us this far. We just have to trust you now. Somebody said, what are you going to do? You get into this thing. I don't try to tackle the whole thing one time. I'm just taking a step at a time. And God, lead us along, please. And He will. Joshua said to the people, sanctify yourselves. Get right with God. And I could give you a word study on the word sanctify. Be holy. Be regarded as holy in the eyes of God. But actually be holy. Be set apart for this. Get right with God. That's what the word means. Just get right with God. We're going over Jordan. Get right with God. And I'd like to say to all of our church, let's get thoroughly right with the Lord if we're going to do this. Let's be as right with God as we can be if we're going to do this. Get right with God. And Joshua spake to the priest, saying, take up the Ark of the Covenant, pass over before the people. And they took up the Ark of the Covenant, went before the people. The Lord said unto Joshua, this day will I begin to magnify thee in the sight of all Israel, that they may know that as I was with Moses, so I will be with thee. Thou shalt command the priests that bear the Ark of the Covenant, saying, when ye are come to the brink of the water of Jordan, ye shall stand still in Jordan. And Joshua said unto the children of Israel, come hither, hear the words of the Lord your God. He said, look, now what am I supposed to tell them? And God said, now this is what you tell them. And he went a little further and said, now what am I supposed to tell them? And God said, this is what you're supposed to tell them. And he went a little further and said, now what am I supposed to tell them? And God said, this is what you're supposed to tell them. See, he didn't have the whole speech made up. As he moved along, God said, now this is what y'all do now. Good, you done that? Good. Now this is what y'all do next? Sure, good. Now this is what y'all do next? That's when you follow the Lord. And so, he says, thou shalt command the priests that bear the Ark of the Covenant, saying, when ye are come to the brink of the water of Jordan, ye shall stand still in Jordan. And Joshua said to the children of Israel, come hither, hear the words of the Lord your God. And Joshua said, hereby ye shall know that the living God is among you, and that he will without fail drive out from before you the Canaanites, the Hivites, the Perizzites, the Girgashites, the Amorites, the Jebusites, and somebody said, and the Electricites, and all the other ites. Behold, the Ark of the Covenant of the Lord of all the earth passes over before you in Jordan. Now therefore take you 12 men out of the tribes of Israel, out of every man a tribe. It shall come to pass as soon as the soles of your feet, the soles of the feet of the priests that bear the Ark of the Lord of all the earth shall rest in the waters of Jordan, that the waters of Jordan shall be cut off from the waters that come down from above. They shall stand upon a heap. They had representative men. You know, I know this is not exactly the way we do it, but men represented an entire tribe. And we still think that way, though we don't have the 12 tribes of the nation of Israel here. There are about 15 or 20 men in this church. And I don't even know who you are. If I had to make a list, I couldn't put your name on the list. I don't know. I know who some of you are. But there are probably 15 or 20 men in this church, and you need to hear me, gentlemen. And the way you go, the way you act, the way you respond, the way you look, the way you speak, people look at you. God has given you influence. You either use it for the Lord, for His glory, and be a man of faith, or the Lord will take it away from you. I know men in the years I've been here who had it. Now you can't even find them in church. You know why? They did not use the influence God gave them for the Lord. It's sad, isn't it? It's sad. It makes me sad. But it seems when one man falls out of rank, another falls in. And they want to move forward for the Lord. May God help us. And he said, now here's what we're going to do.
We're going down to Jordan. It's flood tide stage. If you went to Jordan today, you'd say, that's just a mud puddle. Not much of a river, but it was much a river in this day. He said, we're going down to the Jordan. Swelling of the Jordan. Here's what we're going to do. We got the Ark of the Covenant out in front of us. That's God represented to us. And we're going to keep it out there far enough in front so that view is not blocked, so everybody can see the priest bearing the Ark of the Covenant on their shoulders. Now, don't look at the river. Look at the Ark. That Ark is where you got to get your eyes. That river bring fear to you. That Ark. Look to the Ark. Look to the Ark of the Covenant. Don't look at the river. Look at the Ark. So that's the same thing God said of Jesus in Hebrews chapter 12, verse 2. Looking unto Jesus, the author and finisher of our faith. Somebody said, that's a big old building. Yes, but I'm not looking at the building. I'm trying to look at Jesus. It says, that's a lot of money. Oh, yes, that's a lot of money. But I'm not trying to look at the money. I'm trying to look at Jesus. If I start looking at the building, look at the money, I'm going to get so upset. I've got to look away from those things first unto Jesus. Unto Jesus. He said, who are you preaching to? If you haven't guessed by now, I'm preaching to myself. If any of you want to listen, help yourself. The Bible says David encouraged himself in the Lord. That's what I'm trying to do. He said, keep your eyes on the ark. And by the way, in the 14th chapter of Exodus, when they crossed the Red Sea, God said, stand still and see the salvation of the Lord. And he parted the water. And great huge walls of water were on each side. And they walked through on dry ground. Walked through on dry ground. Walls of water up there. Joshua and Caleb, they remember that well. By the way, the only two men who were at the Red Sea who crossed the Jordan. The only two men. You know, they had a lot in their heart, didn't they? Isn't it good to have some old saints around who've seen God work and sit down and tell you about it sometimes? I like to keep somebody 70 or 80 around me as often as possible. Just let them tell me about how God did this and how God did that. I like to hear about it, don't you? And here they are, Joshua and Caleb, they're ready to cross over Jordan. But when they went through the Red Sea, God parted the water and they walked through on dry ground. But God said here, now wait a minute, we're going to do this differently. When we cross in Jordan, you've got to go down and put your foot in the water. You got to actually put your feet in the water. You mean, let me see if I got this right. You mean we're going to bear the Ark of the Covenant, representing the presence of God with us, and we're actually going to go down to that swelling Jordan River, and we're going to actually put our feet in the water? What about if we do it like you did at the Red Sea? And we go down to Jordan, and you part the water, and we just walk through. The Lord said, nope, not going to do it that way. You see, this is the faith life. You have to exercise faith. And I'm going to tell you something. When you put your feet in the water, then I'll come through. But I'm not going to do it until you put your feet in the water. Now, you stand here on the bank all you want to. I'm not going to do one thing until you put your feet in the water. Now, I've already made the promise. I've given you my word. You act on my word. You believe my promise. Put your feet in the water, like I said, and I will stop the water as it comes down and let you pass through on dry ground. But you've got to put your feet in the water. You know what a lot of us are waiting for the Lord to do? We're waiting for God to give us a Red Sea experience. I'm just going to sit here, do nothing, be spiritual, till I get orders from headquarters. When the Lord knocks me down and when God says,
Everything sticks now. River's dry. All's well. Now get up and go on through. So I don't understand that. You understand this? We got all the money in the bank. Get everything fixed. Don't have to worry about one single solitary thing. Then we'll get up and build this thing. Oh, that'd be so much easier, wouldn't it? You see, we're saying we can sleep better at night on what we can do than what God can do. The Lord said it doesn't work that way. If you know what I want you to do, you say, you think you've ever made a mistake? No doubt. No doubt. But I believe the Lord is in this. The Lord said, you claim, you possess, you put your feet in the water, I'll open it up. And that's what they did. And they crossed over. By the way, that's not just with building a building. That's anything in the Christian life. Acting on it. What's the message of all this? Let me hurry. In Joshua chapter 4, it's what the Lord said. They crossed over and God said, here's what I want you to do. While the priest is standing in the water and the water is stopped and the people cross over, I want you men to go back in there and I want you to get stones, 12 stones, and bring them back over here and put them on the side where we've crossed over. And when people say, verse 6, what mean ye by these stones? Then you shall answer them that the waters of the Jordan were cut off before the ark of the covenant of the Lord, when it passed over Jordan, and waters of Jordan were cut off, and these stones shall be a memorial unto the children of Israel forever. In other words, he said, I want you to go over there, back in the water, gentlemen, pick up 12 stones, bring them back over here on the west side of the bank, and put the stones there as a memorial where everybody can see it. And when people say, what mean ye by these stones? You say, this is for a memorial of the children of Israel. What kind of memorial? What do you mean? Well, I'm saying that this represents that God did something for us we could not do for ourselves. We could not cross that Jordan and make it part. We've got a memorial here to God that God did something for us that we could not do for ourselves. And we did not know what God could do until we trusted Him to see it and believe it, and the Lord did it. Now, you know, I'm going to tell you quite frankly, I get tempted to say, I tell you what, it's a whole lot safer just to stay in the wilderness. I think I'd rather die in this wilderness. We can go back to Egypt. Honestly. 7 warring nations over there, a swelling Jordan to cross. Don't you think that sometimes I think about this? Let's think of another way we can use this building. Let's have a third service. Let's have 3 at night and 3 in the morning. Let's do something else. Let's put people everywhere. I mean, I don't know if I got the faith to keep pressing on here. It'd be a whole lot easier on everybody if we just settled down, relaxed, and say, well, we went this far, had a happy trip. We're just going to play in the wilderness until we die now. No. The Lord says, I want to prove myself. I want to do something among you you cannot do for yourselves. And when it's over and done, I want to get glory from it. Now that's the resurrected life. But he said, I'll tell you something else I want you to do. I want you to take 12 stones and put them in the midst of the river. I mean, right in the middle of the river. And when the water comes down, it's going to cover them.
and no one will ever see them again. In other words, you've got a memorial on this side, like the resurrection, the evidence, the proof, the glory. But I want 12 stones also in the middle of this river, buried by the water. Because if you're going to have a resurrection, you have to first have a death. And the struggle here, friends, the struggle is this. Jesus said in John chapter 12, but if it die, it bringeth forth much fruit. Death is a struggle. Dying to self, reckoning self to be dead, not just suppressing the flesh, but entering in to this union with Jesus Christ. As John the Baptist said, he must increase, I must decrease. As long as we want to run around showing ourselves off, we're trying to build a memorial on this side without ever dying in the center of this thing. There's no crossing without that death. But when we die to self, look to the Lord, cross over. You know, I'm getting a little excited myself. Not about building a building, but about just thinking occasionally what God is going to do. What God is going to do. 40 years earlier, somebody came back and said, oh, brother, it's the finest land you've ever seen. It flows with milk and honey. Oh, look, we're bearing one cluster of grapes on the shoulders of two men. It's everything God said it was. But we're not going to die to self and trust God to get there. We're taking the safe way, the easy way, the painless way. We're cautious about this. We're going to stay in the wilderness. We're going to stay in the wilderness. And they did, and they died there. And I'll guarantee you I could take you to churches and introduce you to preachers who have decided they're going to stay in the wilderness instead of crossing over the Jordan and seeing what God had for them. Let us cross over. In your own personal life, it's not when they say, look at the pastor, there he goes. No, it's here we go. Here we go. Here we go. I don't expect God wants me to cross that thing, stand over on the other side and say, see y'all later, alligator. You know? Doesn't work that way. And each of our homes, our lives, our families, with our children, with our little ones, God wants us to believe Him and trust Him and say, I'm crossing over. I'm going to know in this life what God has for me. I'm going to know. In this life, I want to know the full blessing of God on my life. I believe there are men in this church and women in this church, families in this church, who want that for their lives, for their homes, for their children, and for their church. So let us cross over. Amen. Amen. That we bow in prayer together.

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I would like for you to take the Word of God, please, and turn with me to the book of James. We'll begin reading in just a moment. In James chapter 3 and verse 18 into the fourth chapter. If you have your Bible open there. I appreciate you praying for me. I'm not dealing with anything seriously and that you ought to be concerned about. But I had a wound on my foot that it's gone from a diagnosis of everything from a spider bite to something Evelyn did while I was asleep. I'm just kidding about that. But you know, I tell you this, I have the perfect nurse. She's full of love and compassion, persistence. She just never gives up. And she has such insistence that I do the right thing. She's heard two different doctors say I'm to stay off of my feet. And she's taken them literally. So I told her the only way I can do that is if she carries me around everywhere, and she's been trying. But I do appreciate your prayers. It's supposed to take a few more days of healing, and it's begun to heal, and I appreciate it so much. I don't know if you understand this or not. I think you do. But it's very difficult for me to stay away from you. And I made the plan to be with you. I haven't had a week-long meeting, in a preaching meeting, a revival meeting. I preached lots of them. But for the last 35 years or so, I haven't done that. Because I love being here. I love being with you. And I believe God's called me to be a pastor. And I'm just trying to do the best I can. And I appreciate your prayers. But this will heal. It's nothing to be very concerned about. And don't we have some wonderful young men who are preaching? I mean, doing such an outstanding job, honestly. I thought the other day that I may just take over the Sunday school for a few weeks and months and just let them do all the preaching. But I couldn't come to that conclusion. But I appreciate all of it. You have your Bible open to the book of James. Some have said, of course, it's the most practical book in the Bible. It deals with practical Christianity. And what we find here is the right belief that behaves the right way. There's so many wonderful things here. I've preached through this book of the Bible many years ago, and I appreciate your encouraging comments about it. We must study it again sometime. But look with me, please, at James chapter 3, verse 18, and then into chapter 4. And the fruit of the righteous, the fruit of righteousness, is sown in peace of them that make peace. Chapter 4, verse 1. From whence come wars and fightings among you? Come they not hence? Even of your lust that war in your members. Ye lust and have not. Ye kill and desire to have and cannot obtain. Ye fight and war, yet ye have not, because ye ask not. Ye ask and receive not, because ye ask amiss, that ye may consume it upon your lust. Ye adulterers and adulteresses, know ye not that the friendship of the world is enmity with God? Whosoever therefore will be a friend of the world
is the enemy of God. Do you think that the scripture saith in vain, the spirit that dwelleth in us lusteth to envy? But he giveth more grace. Wherefore he saith, God resisteth the proud, but giveth grace unto the humble. And if you're in the habit of marking things in your Bible, I want you to mark this truly profound statement that God makes for us in the sixth verse. He giveth more grace. Can you imagine there might be one answer, just one answer to everything we face in the Christian life, all life long? I believe there is, and this is the answer. Whatever God allows to come to our lives, whether it's sickness, some sorrow, some terrible disappointment, some great trial, something physical, we're not in it alone. This book is written to Christians. And the answer for anything we face as believers is He giveth more grace. I want us to say that together. Together, He giveth more grace. There's no measure for it. There's no limit to it. He gives grace. You may be having a terrible time with a family member, a child, a wayward son or daughter, but you're not in it alone. If you're a child of God, God giveth more grace. You can't go so deep that you plunge the depth because you can't find the depth. There's always more and more and more. If you'll hold your place here and turn with me to the gospel according to John, the first chapter. The Lord Jesus tells us about his coming into the world, that God sent forth into the world. Mary only brought forth what he sent. And when the Bible describes him, John 1 begins, in the beginning was the Word, and the Word was with God, and the Word was God, the same was in the beginning with God. And the Bible says in verse 14 of John chapter 1, and the Word was made flesh and dwelt among us. And notice this statement, and we beheld his glory, the glory as of the only begotten of the Father, full of grace and truth. The parenthetical statement is marked in your Bible. You see the parenthesis beginning before the word and in verse 14. And the Word was made flesh. And the penman, the Spirit of God, gives us this parenthetical statement to give us a greater understanding. You could read it, and the Word was made flesh and dwelt among us, and just read, full of grace and truth. But the Bible says, and the Word was made flesh and dwelt among us, and we beheld his glory, the glory as of the only begotten of the Father, and then full of grace and truth. Parenthetical statement is given so that we understand. That's our difficulty. As a pastor for nearly 60 years, I'm trying to understand what God is doing and understand how people are reacting to the Lord. Why do they do what they do? For me, the Christian life is clothed in simplicity and godly sincerity. It's not complicated at all. We think about our life and the way we live it is our response to God.
God has took action. He's taken action in our lives. What he has done, God declares. He declares, for God so loved the world that he gave his only begotten Son, that whosoever believeth in him should not perish but have everlasting life. God declares these certain things about what he does for us, what he's given to us, and what we live out, what we say, and what we do is our response to God. It's not some rules and regulations someone's arbitrarily made for us. It is our response to the living God and because of what the living God has done for us. And when the Lord

everything thing God's given us. But it is clothed in grace, full of grace and truth. And many times those of us in the Lord's work like to say, this is the truth. What I'm saying to you is the truth. But it's not clothed in the grace that it needs to be clothed in. But when you look at Jesus and behold the Lord Jesus, he's full of grace and truth. He is the truth. He declared of himself, I am the way, the truth, and the life. No man cometh to the Father but by me. But all truth that he gives us is clothed in his marvelous grace. That's why God says, for by grace are you saved through faith, and that not of yourselves, but is a gift of God. Years ago, someone said something I've never forgotten. It says, God gives us mercy. He's merciful to us. And his mercy is when God withholds the righteous judgment that we rightly deserve. But in mercy, he withholds it. And he can withhold it and be a righteous God because Jesus took the blow of God's wrath when he died on the cross, when he became sin for us. He who knew no sin, that we might be made the righteousness of God in him. And so he's taken the blow, and we can be pardoned. And when we're pardoned, we receive God's mercy. And then God gives us grace. Grace is God showering upon us what we do not deserve, what we have not earned. I don't have anything that God has given to me because I deserve it. I'm sorry to tell you this, but you don't have anything God's given to you because you deserve it. Nothing. Nothing. Some people get hauled in. They think they have some sort of a righteous reserve that they have because they've been so good and God's seen how well they've done. And so God, no, no, no. Anything God gives us, he gives us on behalf of the Lord Jesus. He's the only deserving one. We need to keep that in mind, don't we? So we have his mercy and his grace because that's what he is. He's a merciful God, and he gives us grace. The Bible says, as we turn back to this passage in the book of James, look at it again. You underlined it. He giveth more grace. What does that mean? It means all you need. All you need. He showers on us his blessing. No one who has served the Lord or tried to serve the Lord could say, I deserve his blessings. Anyone in his right mind or her right mind can say, God's been so good to me. He has showered his grace upon me. It's all because of the Lord Jesus. All because of the Lord Jesus. Now, when we're dealing with this passage, I want us to consider some things, and I think they make sense biblically. I want you to write them down, would you please? We must understand our old nature. We're still carrying it around. I came to know Jesus Christ as my Savior as a teenager. I didn't much understand what God was doing, but I had the gospel explained to me. I couldn't have been more simple-minded on Christian things and theological things than I was. The truth is, the pastor explained to me that God loved me. And because God loved me, he did something for me. He paid my sin debt. I should have died, but he died for me. The bill of God's wrath that should have been delivered to me was delivered to the Son of God when Jesus Christ suffered God's wrath blow on himself. And everything that God did for me and was doing for me and was going to do and would ever do for me was because Jesus Christ

0: took that blow. That's why the more you learn about him and what he's done for you, the more you love him and you thank God for him. When I asked God to forgive my sin and by faith trusted the Lord Jesus, my Savior, everything I'd ever done wrong, every sin I ever would commit, he already paid for it. He paid for it. Someone said, what about my sins that are future? Well, all your sins were future when he died on the cross. What about my sin, whatever it might be? He paid it all. That's what he did for all of us. He paid it all. The amazing thing is, after I received him as my Savior, the Lord came to live in my heart. I still did things I shouldn't do. And I recognize I have an old nature. When you read this passage in the book of James, it's very hard to understand the language here, but look how difficult it is. In chapter 4, right after verse 18 of chapter 3, for the fruit of righteousness is sown in peace of them that make peace. Well, we're not always sowing peace and making peace. And then when you start the very next chapter, and there's no chapter division between verses when God gave us his word, this is something that was given to us so we could read it and research it. And the question's asked, from whence come wars and fightings among you? In other words, if you've got peace and you make peace, then why all the war and fighting among you? Why? Why are you such a troublemaker? You say, well, Pastor, I'm not a troublemaker. I'm a peacemaker. Well, I hope you are. But what about when you start trouble? Have something special going on in your family, something special going on in a family member's life, and you disrupt the whole thing. You know why? Because you still have a sin nature. And the sin nature wants to always serve itself, looking out for itself. So, from whence come wars and fightings among you? Come they not hence, even of your lust that war in your members? There's an old story about Abraham Lincoln was walking with his two sons, and somebody happened to see they were both crying. And they were inquisitive enough to say, Mr. Lincoln, why are both your boys crying? And Lincoln said, well, the reason they're both crying is I've got three walnuts in my pocket. And each one of these boys wants two of them. And they're fighting about who's going to get them. That's not only their problem, Lincoln said, it's the problem of the whole world. Wanting something you don't have. Looking out for yourself. Thinking only of yourself. Sometimes you think, we've got the most perfect situation imaginable in our home. Nobody could have more beautiful children or a beautiful place to live. All the things you go on about, but somebody gets disruptive. Somebody starts the trouble. And many times it might be you. And you wonder how you could disrupt such a beautiful, peaceful scene because you're a rotten, hell-deserving sinner in your old nature. And you're not going to get rid of it until Jesus gives you a new nature, a new body. And you get all that taken away when you get a new body when you leave this world and see him. We must recognize what's going on in our old nature. Now, the Lord doesn't leave us without help, without victory. But the victory is in him. He giveth more grace. Somebody is saying to me sometime, you don't know what I'm going through. You don't know what I'm going through with her. I always think about people who come to me with problems in their home, and they say, I need you to help my wife. She's so disruptive, I can't have a peaceful home. Then he shows up and starts the fight. And I think to myself, it's not her. It's you and her. People come and say, you know, one of my kids, perfectly beautiful kid that was going to grow up and be the apple of our eye and do everything exactly right, but nothing but trouble, nothing but trouble. We can't have a bit of peace because of this child. And you want to name the child, and you want to talk about how he or she has caused all the trouble. I say to you, but God giveth more grace. How deep does it have to go? No matter what you're dealing with, you say, I have a wreck in my home. I heard recently about a man who doesn't love his wife anymore. He stated, I don't love her. I want to get rid of her. And I thought, how can a perfectly beautiful marriage come from a beautiful wedding ceremony with all kinds of pledges people make to one another and wind up like this? Because we're dealing with the old nature. But for the person suffering the most, and so many are, I want to tell you, he giveth more grace. Can you imagine that you're going through these things and you wonder, how am I going to deal with it? You deal with it because God gives more grace. He gives more grace. I want you to write a second thing down, will you please? The battle is not out there. The battle is in here. It's in here. And that's for all we deal with. The fight is on inside. Let's read a little of this. I want you to follow along, please. I'm asking God to help me, to help you. As James gets to this, from which come wars and fightings among you? Come they not hence, even from your lust that war in your members? Ye lust and have not. Ye kill and desire to have, and cannot obtain. The fight, you fight and war, yet ye have not, because ye ask not. And you ask and receive not, because you ask amiss, that you may consume it upon your own lust. Can you imagine asking God, praying, talking to God, and God said, no, I'm not going to answer that. You say, well, I've got real need. We're in help. We need help. Our family needs help. My marriage needs help. My children need help. And you're serious about it. You're coming from some disruption. But God says, I'm not going to hear your prayers. I'm not going to listen to you. Why does God do that? The Bible tells us. Look at it, please. He says, as we begin verse 3 again, ye ask and receive not, because you ask amiss, that you may consume it upon your lust. What you want an answer for is for yourself and for your own good, not for God's glory. Then the Lord says in verse 4, ye adulterers and adulteresses, know ye not that the friendship of the world is enmity? Think about that. Enmity with God. Whosoever therefore will be a friend of the world is the enemy of God. You said, I'm not doing anything wrong. Well, you are, and I do. I want my way. I want what I want. I want you to take the time to hold your place here and turn with me to the little book of 1 John for a moment. John writes about this in 1 John chapter 2 and verse 14. I have written unto you, fathers, because you have known him that is from the beginning. I have written unto you, young men, because you are strong, and the word of God abideth in you, and you have overcome the wicked one. Verse 15, 1 John 2. Love not the world, neither the things that are in the world. If any man love the world, the love of the Father is not in him. For all that is in the world, the lust of the flesh and the lust of the eyes and the pride of life is not of the Father, but is of the world. And the world passes away and the lust thereof. But he that doeth the will of God abideth forever. Some of you are saying, I just can't get God's help for my trouble. I can't get it because you're asking it not for God, but for yourself. Your old nature wants to be satisfied. And the Lord says, love not the world, neither the things that are in the world. If any man love the world, the love of the Father is not in him. For all that is in the world, all that's in the world. God sums it up. You ought to have this marked in your Bible, because here's where the issue lies. All that's in the world, the lust of the flesh and the lust of the eyes and the pride of life is not of the Father, but of the world. We have to deal with a conflict in our own hearts before we can help anybody outside of our lives and family. So it's, Lord, it's what I want to have. All that's in the world, the lust of the flesh, I want to have it. This is the way I want it. This is the way I want my marriage to be. It's the way my home to be. I want my children to be. So, Lord, whoever you may be, excuse me, Lord John, love Lord Jerry, you're the Lord, and this is the way I want it. God doesn't hear your prayers. He's not interested in what you want to have. He saved you and redeemed you because he wants to have what he wants to have in your life. So, the lust of the flesh is the desire to have what I want. The lust of the eyes is the desire to have it, to do what I want to do. This is my way of doing it. You've ever heard that? This is just my way of doing that. This is the way I am. God's not going to hear that, not going to answer that. Because he's not interested in you having what you want to do and what you want to have. He's interested in having what he wants to have in your life and what he wants to do in your life. Then he says, and the pride of life. Well, I have my mind made up. This is what I want to be. And God says, I'm not going to answer your prayers to give you what you want to have. I'm not going to answer your prayers to give you what you want to do. I'm not going to answer your prayers to give you what you want to be. This is about God's will in your life. That's why you're struggling so. That's where the enemy is. That's where the conflict is raging. And when he was writing this first church, he's pointing out to these people. Back to James chapter 4. Look at it, please. Ye adulterers and adulteresses, Know ye not that the friendship of the world is enmity with God? Whosoever therefore will be a friend of the world is enemy of God. You've placed the world before the Lord. How many things do we have to go through in life where God brings us to the place of humility? Humility, seeing God as He is, and seeing ourselves as we truly are. And then He says, do you think that the Scripture saith in vain? The Spirit that dwelleth in us lusteth to envy. The battle is inside of you. It's inside of you. And wherever you go, you carry that fight. And God wants you to be at peace with Him. I wish I had words, understanding, the Christian maturity to bring this to you the way I want to. Verse 6 says, but He giveth more grace. He giveth more grace. How does God solve your problems? He becomes greater in your life. How does God solve your wife's problem? He becomes greater in her life. How does God solve your children's problems? He has to become greater in their lives. He giveth more grace. Wherefore He saith, God resisteth the proud. But I'm calling on the Lord. I'm asking God, but you're not getting your prayers answered because it's not for His glory. It's because it's what you want to have, what you want to do, what you want to be. And there has to come a full surrender to the Lord. That's what pastors fight with, not in the church. It's not the pastor against the people. It's what pastors fight with in their own lives. Is this what I want? Or have I come to the place where I know it's what God wants? We're all dealing with the same issue. And getting us place where God can bless us is getting us to the place where we see this is the Lord's way. Let's walk in it. And the Scripture says, He giveth more grace, wherefore He saith, God resisteth the proud, but giveth grace unto the My wife said, you really want to preach today? I said, yes. Are you really able to preach today? I said, no. Well, the doctor told you not to stand on your foot. You need to get off of it. I said, I appreciate you loving me. But I want to say this. God has something special for us. He truly does. We're at the point where we're either going to get what He wants or we're going to continue to get what we want. So we have to recognize that we're dealing with our old nature. And we have to recognize the battle is within us. And we have to recognize that the victory is surrendered to Him. Surrender to Him. Are you surrendered to Him? Have you said, yes, Jesus, Your way is the only way I want? Your timing, Your everything. And you might think the older you get, the stronger you think you are, the less you'll struggle. No, the stronger you think you are, the more you'll insist on having it the way you want it. That's why Jesus told his disciples, I'm looking for you grown men, you able-bodied men. I'm looking for you strong men to become like children. Have not childish behavior, but a childlike heart. See your Heavenly Father as your real Father, and pray His will be done. You know, I can't give you better counsel. Did you hear me? I can't give you better counsel than God gives in His Word. We all need it. He's the Creator God. It takes a humbling and yielding, seeing yourself, having your failures, making a mess of things, and you know you're the mess maker, not God. The people to blame are not the people you're blaming. The people to blame must be the people you look in the mirror and see yourself. This is what God wants. He wants to be our victory. He wants to be the one who is our sufficiency. I want you to take your Bible just a moment. The Word of God is filled with this. It's just filled with it. I want you to read what the Bible says in 2 Corinthians. 2 Corinthians. And the Word of God says in chapter 9, and verse 8. The Bible says, and God is able to make all grace abound toward you, that ye always, having all sufficiency in all things, may abound in every good work. Let me read that verse. Imagine it's written to you. And God is able to make all grace abound toward you, that ye always, having all sufficiency in all things, may abound to every good work. He giveth more grace. He giveth more grace. In Hebrews we read in the 4th chapter and 14th verse, seeing then we have a great high priest that is passed into the heavens, Jesus, the Son of God, let us hold fast our profession. For we have not an high priest which cannot be touched with the feeling of our infirmities, but was in all points tempted like as we are, yet without sin. And the Bible says in the 16th verse of the 4th chapter in Hebrews, let us therefore come boldly unto the throne of grace, that we may obtain mercy. I need God's hammer dropped on me, but we get God's mercy and find grace to help in time of need. You see, the Lord is really all we need. He does give more grace. Thank you for praying for me. I know God isn't finished with me. He's not finished with you. He's left us here not to talk about ourselves, but to talk about Jesus, what He can do for us. So therefore, come boldly unto the throne of grace, and it is a throne of grace, that we may obtain mercy and find grace to help in time of need. That's the answer. He is the answer. That's all I can say to you. Let's bow and pray together.
1: Our Father, we thank Thee this day for Thy love and mercy, and we look to Thee, Lord, to learn today and to be able to apply and to observe to do what we've learned, things that will make a difference, a real difference, and that the things we know that should happen in the world need to happen here in our world, in our lives, the changes that we need to make. The spiritual things we need to care for, the root things that we must deal with. Guide us in this, and we shall thank Thee for it. In Christ Jesus' name we pray. Amen. We're going to deal with the subject of salvation unto the ends of the earth. Salvation unto the ends of the earth. God's intent. God's intent. What the Lord has given us to do. He's placed in our hands His work. And I'm sure all of us know with what measure we're involved in it, we could be more involved, and not just involved trying to substitute religious activity for spirituality. That'll never work. Keep a busy, you know. Well, I don't want to just stay busy. I don't want to stay busy. I have an inquisitive mind. I can be easily distracted. I want to go. I want to learn. I want to pursue. I want to understand. I want to know. But there is a limiting of that that must go on in a minister's life. As Paul said, I am determined not to know anything among you save Jesus Christ and Him crucified. Now, there's so much in that statement. In Romans chapter 1, he said, I'm separated under the gospel of God. He's separated under the gospel. In other words, I could be doing lots of things, but I've given myself to this. And we're never going to get done what the Lord wants us to get done until there is this separation experience. Just like we have salvation and we say it's an experience, I believe salvation is also a revelation. Just like when the Lord said to Peter, blessed art thou, Simon Bar-Jonah, for flesh and blood hath not revealed it unto thee. Revealed it unto thee. But my Father which art in heaven. Just like when Jesus was talking to the woman in John chapter 4, and they finally got to the conversation of the Messiah. I know that Messiah will come. And Jesus then, at that moment, revealed Himself to her. He that speaketh unto thee at this moment, He said, I am the Messiah. I am the Messiah. But there was a moment of revelation. And in salvation, you say, well, we ask God to forgive our sin and by faith trust Christ as Savior. Sometimes when you talk about salvation, it's as all people saying it's a man deal. You know, one guy says to another guy, or one girl to another girl, this is what you believe. Will you believe this? It's almost checking off a list. But there's more to than that. There's a supernatural work that's going on in a man's life. When you're regenerated and you have the quickened who were dead in trespasses and sins, Ephesians chapter 2, verse 1. So there is a supernatural work, and there is a revelation in salvation. Now, I didn't have bells ring, lights flash. I didn't feel funny all over. But the Lord made Himself known to me. That's why He gives assurance of salvation. I'm not trying to pull anyone back from personal evangelism and soul winning, because we need to be engaged in that wholeheartedly because of the power of the gospel. And we must give the gospel, and God will do His work. But there's not just two people talking here, one human being to another human being. The Holy Spirit's at work. And it is a supernatural work that goes on in the life of someone. Now, there, in like manner, there is the dealing of the Holy Spirit with our hearts about separating ourselves and giving ourselves to God and His work. Limiting, if you would. May I say that? Limiting limiting our attention and our effort so that God is not so limited in our lives. May the Lord help us understand that. We are to march off the map to the ends of the earth with the glorious gospel of the Lord Jesus Christ. The frontier is still there. It's still there. And gospel frontier. The Lord Jesus Christ spent 40 days with his disciples. And notice these things. To firmly establish the fact of his resurrection. You ought to make that. Put a little one by that. Why 40 days? To give instruction concerning the kingdom. They thought he was bringing the kingdom in. Now what happens? He's crucified. 3 days in the grave. Coming forth from the grave alive forevermore. What about the kingdom? He gives instruction about the kingdom. It's still coming. That's number two. To prepare his disciples for the work he had given them to do, number three. And no doubt to provide them with true missionary zeal. Now, have you been given this firm, established conviction that he's risen? You have instruction concerning the kingdom? Is he working to prepare us to do his work, the work he's given us to do? But what is missing? Where is this missionary zeal? Where is it? And it's reduced. It's reduced to something like some sort of academic consent. I believe that. That's never going to get the job done. You know, most people who have been applauded, I say figuratively, applauded for what they've done for God, we wouldn't put up with. We say we admire Hudson Taylor, but would you let somebody actually come in here that's dyed his body with some sort of artificial substance to look like another group of people? Would you let him grow his hair out and plait it in a queue and wear it down his back? I mean, this man's radical, you know. He's off the map. He pushed people, pushed himself. We're going inland. The coast areas, we've been going, but we got to press inland. Hence the China inland mission. And some of the things some of these people went through and did, it came out of a missionary zeal. A missionary zeal. And I think much misunderstanding. Mary Moffat married David Livingston, and she came from a missionary background, but she spent her life. Judson, you ever count the number of wives he went through? Yeah, right. We think we can get it at a bargain basement price if we just land on the right formula. It's not going to happen. So I don't believe that we say, I'm going to be zealous, but there is a constraining work that frees us. There is a law that gives us liberty. Understanding that takes some insight from God. Why did the Lord talk about a law of liberty? I thought laws constrained you. There is a thing of separating yourself and so totally giving oneself to God that you're free. It's unlike anything else. There's a yielding and giving oneself over to Christ that allows Christ to have his way in our lives, that produces a zeal, a fervor, an earnestness that I'm ashamed to say is missing many times in my own life, and I don't think ever has been to the extent that it should have been and could have been. The Bible tells us in the key verse of the book of Acts, but you shall receive power after that the Holy Ghost has come upon you, and you shall be witnesses unto me both in Jerusalem and in all Judea and in Samaria and unto the uttermost part of the earth. In the 13th chapter of the same book, the Bible, beginning with verse 44, says, and the next Sabbath day came almost the whole city together to hear the word of God. But when the Jews saw the multitudes, they were filled with envy and spake against those things which were spoken by Paul, contradicting and blaspheming. Then Paul and Barnabas waxed bold and said, it was necessary that the word of God should first have been spoken to you. But seeing ye put it from you and judge yourselves unworthy of everlasting life, lo, we turn to the Gentiles. So hath the Lord commanded us, saying, I have set thee to be a light of the Gentiles, that thou shouldest be for salvation unto the ends of the earth. There's no question that our Lord desires salvation unto the ends of the earth. I seriously doubt if there is one Christian in a million who really believes what that verse states. I doubt if there's one Christian in a million who actually believes that we can take the gospel to the ends of the earth. We talk a lot about it. It'd be shocking for me to list the number of ministers who have told me personally they don't believe in world evangelism as a matter of fact of something that can be done. They just want to confide to me, do you really think it can be done? I don't think it can be done. That's what they'll say to me. Well, why would the Lord command us to do something? He commands us so we find out it cannot be done in our own strength, in our own plans. And when you get to a certain juncture in life, you become a part of the dream dyers, you know? And you think, well, all the things I was young and idealistic and believed and thought could happen, I have to give some concessions to this and more concessions and more concessions and make more concessions. It's like the fellow went out hunting for a deer, you know, and he tried to find tracks and couldn't find them, and a rabbit crossed his path, and he took off after the rabbit. And as he was after the rabbit, another field mouse started somewhere, and he took off after the field mouse. He finally chased the field mouse down, killed the field mouse. And at the end of the day, instead of the deer he thought he was going to get, he came back with a tiny field mouse. And we get the idea that we're going to do something for the Lord. We're going to do what God commanded. And we start making lots of concessions, from the deer to the rabbit to the mouse. So finally, we hold in our hands at some juncture in life where we hold something that never really was part of the plan, but it's just what it's all been reduced to. How do you keep that from happening? How do you keep from happening? Acts 1:8 is a key verse of Scripture. It unlocks the book of Acts. But you shall receive power after the Holy Ghost has come upon you. You shall be witnesses unto me, both in Jerusalem and all Judea and Samaria and unto the uttermost part of the earth. Then God's word tells us in the 13th chapter of Acts that this message of salvation is to be preached unto the ends of the earth. This is a call for New Testament church pioneers. Remember the pioneering spirit? We need to recapture what could be termed the pioneering spirit that springs forth from the faith life. The pioneering spirit that springs forth from the faith life. There have been pioneers, and we went through this. We won't go through it again. We had that pioneering spirit. And I want you to reread as a repetition some of the same exact things I've given you earlier. But if you come with me to the top of page 261, the pioneer never feels toward the physical facilities the way those who come after the pioneers feel toward the physical facilities. And underline this, would you please? It is the spirit of adventure, following God, the faith life that is most meaningful to the pioneer. We must lift up our eyes and look on the fields. They are white unto harvest. Unless we recapture this pioneering spirit and move from the death of a maintenance ministry. Someone will say of us, there arose another generation after them which knew not the Lord, nor yet the works which he had done. The work of world evangelism is what the Lord has given to the local church. It's the responsibility of local churches to go into all the world and preach the gospel to every creature. When we meet a missionary, we should ask him, what church is sending you into all the world to preach the gospel to every creature? See, we've moved from that. I heard Tom Landry say before he died that coaching changed in his lifetime of coaching. It went from coaching a team to trying to pamper individuals. We've seen the same thing happen in our nation. We live in a nation not with common purpose and common goal and red-blooded flag-waving Americanism running through the fabric of our country, but we live in a country of interest groups. We all know that, don't we? Politicians appeal to those interest groups. This is what I'll do for the senior. This is what I'll do for college students. Someone told me just yesterday the president has either signed into law or planning to sign into law to forgive the $1 trillion or at least a part of the $1 trillion student loan debt, especially as it plays into this upcoming election and senatorial campaigns so they can get college students out to vote. And, you know, just a stroke of a pen, an interest group. No one says what's good for America and responsibility and being accountable. When we lose private education in America, and we lose it for all the government entitlement, we're losing it. The government never gives you anything. It doesn't want more back for. So, you know, we play into their hands. But I know I'm concerned about that, but I'm more concerned about our churches. What one rallying cry would the whole local assembly move forward with? It should be with the nail-pierced hand of Jesus Christ saying, go into all the world and preach the gospel to every creature. Should be. Should be. This responsibility God gave to the local church. In many cases, in many places, we have abdicated this responsibility, assigning it to someone else. Well, who else gets it? Well, some folks have assigned this responsibility to mission boards. We subcontract that work to people who major in it. Mission organizations, mission agencies. And by the way, I'm not opposed to them. And many of them are good people who agree with everything I've said, but they know that churches abdicate their responsibilities. They step up to do what churches want to do. All of us appreciate every effort to win the lost to Christ, but the local church must never disobey his command. And so anybody gets my save, the radio broadcast, television broadcast, whatever it is, what about what his body on earth is to be doing? When I say I believe what the Bible teaches about the church, I'm speaking about a local New Testament church. Of course we rejoice over genuine conversions, no matter what instrument is used to get the gospel to that person. But our Lord has commanded his body on earth, the local church, to go. It's alarming to consider how much confusion there is among good people concerning what God has given us to do. I believe with all of my heart that this task of world evangelism can be done. This does not mean that we're going to see everyone converted. That's not what the Bible has told us. But it does mean that we are to go into all the world and preach the gospel. Converts to Christ in every group can be trained to take the message of salvation to others in their people group. I think we need to push this just a little bit. For example, when the Supreme Court ruled that equal access is a law that would stand, we were prepped and ready. We had enlisted people, trained and equipped them to go into public schools and begin Bible clubs. We had a Christian high school principal ready to allow us to do it. We followed all the rules, and it must be led by students and sponsored by a faculty member in that school. We went in the one in our community first, and then we used it to go in the next and next, and now we're in every high school and every middle school in Knox County with a Bible club. This church, the Temple Baptist Church, is doing that. I graduated from the University of Tennessee years ago, got a burden for that campus, 26,000 students. It's a large campus. There are many more that are larger than that, but it's a large campus. And so I worked tirelessly worked to get Christian volunteers, Volunteers of Tennessee, Christian volunteers, and organize a group and a ministry, Collegians for Christ, to get a group of people together from faculty-sponsored who would work with young people on the campus to try to provide a Christian witness. Now, it is not our responsibility to try to get every person at that university campus to hear the gospel. Soul winning is going in the power of God's Holy Spirit. You may want to write this down if you don't have it. We teach our people going in the power of God's Holy Spirit, giving a clear presentation of the gospel, and bringing a person to the place of receiving or rejecting Jesus Christ. Going, giving, bringing. Going in the power of God's Holy Spirit, giving a clear presentation of the gospel, bringing a person to the place of receiving or rejecting the Lord Jesus Christ as Savior. Make the gospel clear. Now, there's a lot of prep work that has to be done in that. People have to understand that they're sinners and a lot of things to deal with there. We've seen everything from needing to give out the Ten Commandments. You know, the fact of the matter is, in prep work, I wrote a little book for parents called Beginning with God. And the whole book, it's a Bible story book, and the whole book is about how to talk to children about sin. The fact that they're sinners. And because of that, they need a Savior. You see, the good news without hearing first the bad news is no news at all. The good news is good news because you've heard the bad news. The bad news is all of sin comes short of the glory of God. Wages of sin is death. That's the bad news. Is there any good news? Yes. The good news is, but God commendeth his love toward us, and that while we were yet sinners, Christ died for us. That's good news. The good news is, whosoever shall call upon the name of the Lord shall be saved. But who knows they need to call on him if they don't know they're lost? And so, but what about this matter of witnessing, going into all the world, preaching the gospel to every creature? I don't believe that it's our responsibility to go down to the University of Tennessee campus and try to find all 26,000 students and give a gospel witness to them. But I believe that we're to train students there and help them get the burden and concern to witness to their peers and their other students. I believe if we're at Powell High School with the Teens for Christ Bible Club, that we are to help enlist and train and equip those students in that Bible club to be witnesses to other students. As a matter of fact, we could have a freshman group in that Bible club and that group witnesses to all of the freshmen, and a sophomore group in that Bible club that witnesses to all of the sophomores, and down the line, a junior group, a senior group. You see what I mean? And then we enlist them, and we train them, and we equip them. We put materials in their hands they can use, and we continue that. But the idea that there's 320 million people in America and we've got to go to each one of them, are people groups. There's large people groups in America that are unreached in America. And there are many unreached people groups around the world. But if we go into those people groups and win somebody the Lord and then train and equip that person that's been won to Christ to witness to others in that people group, it can be done, it should be done, it will be done if it's done that way. Now, what do you say? I say it's a matter of obeying him or disobeying him. Lots of people like to use terms like, well, he's a compromiser. There's no such thing as a compromiser. You're either an obedient Christian or you're a disobedient Christian. If you want to call the disobedient Christian a compromiser, but why don't we get it right back to God? It all begins with God. Bring him right before the Lord. Bring yourself before the Lord. You say, well, I take it easy on that. No. We're either obeying the Lord Jesus or we're disobeying the Lord Jesus. One or the other. I've written here, converts to Christ in every people group can be trained to take the message of salvation to others in their people group. Now, you can elaborate on that, but I believe that's the way God intended for it to do. Go ye therefore and teach all nations, all people groups. God helping us. There are millions of people in our country and billions of people throughout the world. How shall we get the job done? We must try no way other than the way God commands us in His Word. Now, I'm going to give you these points about this, and I want to try logically to move forward with this, but I want you to think about your church or your area or your city and things that you would do, how you would saturate an area with the gospel, how you would try to reach a certain group of people. You may be near a military base. How do you get a witness in that base? You may be surrounded by apartment complexes. How do you begin to witness in that particular apartment complex? You say, well, they've got a social center where they gather. Well, what about someone in that apartment complex, one to Christ, and they use their own social center for people who want to come? Or what about mailing things into that apartment complex that people can mail back to you and they respond? There are many closed doors that don't need to stay closed. We just need to pray and ask God to show us how we can get the gospel. Amen. But let's begin somewhere. Where do you say we begin? We must have a biblical beginning. First, we must have a biblical beginning. This is the matter of prayer. Prayer. Prayer is the declaration of our dependency upon God. That might be a nice thing to put up somewhere. Prayer is the declaration of our dependency upon God. Prayer is a declaration that we cannot get this done apart from our God. World evangelism began in the heart of God. It was not some good idea that originated with a group of Christians. This is God's idea. It began in the heart of God. Where did world evangelism begin? Where did it begin? In the heart of God. Let me ask the question again. And I'm asking it sort of rhetorically speaking, but I want you to answer me. Where did world evangelism begin?
2: In the heart of
1: God. Good. What is prayer? Of our dependency upon God. Amen. The Bible tells us in Acts chapter 1, Acts chapter 4, and Acts chapter 12 that they prayed. As a matter of fact, the Bible says in the 14th verse of chapter 1, these all continued with one accord in prayer and supplication with the women and Mary, the mother of Jesus, and his brethren. They didn't just run right out and start at it. They prayed. They began in prayer. There's biblical evidence for this, isn't there? Isn't there? In my mind's eye, I can see the followers of the Lord Jesus Christ tarrying in Jerusalem for those 10 days and praying, seeking the face of God. This is exactly what the Lord told them to do. We would rather work than pray because prayer is harder work than our labor. Prayer requires dying to self and trusting the Lord. So we'd rather work than pray. That's easier. Prayer is harder work than our labor. I'm not talking about these Polly Wanna Cracker prayers that you and I major in. I'm just talking about struggling through this thing. You know, honestly. Prayer becomes a very heart-searching thing, doesn't it? Prayer really is the struggle in glorifying God, seeking things for the Lord instead of yourself, beginning with God in prayer. Hallowed be thy name, thy kingdom come, thy will be done. Before you ever ask, give us this day our daily bread. And prayer, remember we talked about prayer and agreeing together in prayer, what prayer involves. And it's a war of worlds, a war of wills. Who wins the war? Is it thy kingdom or this kingdom? His kingdom, our kingdom. His will, our will. There's struggles there. It's hard. It's a hard work. And prayer, real prayer, brings us to the point where we come around to God's way of thinking. That way we're asking in His name. When we're asking in His name, we've come around to His way of thinking, we're asking in His name. We wind up asking God not for things, but asking God for God. That's what the 11th chapter of Luke says. He will give the Spirit to them that ask Him. Very few times in life do we really get to the point where we're just seeking the Lord. And I'm saying this all to my own shame. My own shame. I'm the type of guy, you know, I want to get at it quickly. And first thing I want to do is make a plan, follow through the thing, you know. I write out a checklist of things to do. And, you know, honestly, wait around? God can talk to me while I'm running. But that's the way we are, isn't it? Hurry is the scourge of life. And we're all got the scourge, you know. The Lord gives us so many precious truths in His Word about prayer. The Bible says in Matthew chapter 18, verses 18.

even believe there's a connection between earth and heaven? Do we really believe there's a connection between our home and heaven? Well, God says if we don't get along at home, we're hindering our prayers. Whatsoever you shall loose on earth shall be loosed in heaven. Again I say unto you, that if two of you shall agree on earth as touching anything that they shall ask, it shall be done for them of my Father which is in heaven. Note the little word agree. How do you find a church that has power with God and power with men? When you find one, you will find that it is a praying church. A praying church. Churches must be taught to pray just like people are taught to pray. Churches must be given prayer promises like people can take prayer promises. Churches are people, aren't they? They voluntarily join themselves together. Churches must be encouraged to pray, instructed to pray. And so there are specific seasons of prayer. And this must be given to the Lord of the harvest for the salvation of the lost. The little word agree in Matthew chapter 18 is a powerful word. It means two of us are gathered together in prayer, agree, God's will be done. It could well mean that while I am speaking to God, others hear me speaking to God and say amen to what I am saying. It could mean that as others speak to God in prayer, I hear what they're asking and I say amen because I agree with them. It's agreeing on that request. When we come before the throne of God seeking His face for things we know God has told us to ask Him for, when that prayer is concluded, it would be very good to express our agreement, saying, amen, that's what I want. Amen, I agree. Amen. We're all pulling the same way. Lord, we all believe this is it. If we're truly going to evangelize the world, it's not going to be done by Bible colleges. It's not going to be done by mission agencies. It's going to be done by the means God has said it shall be done. It must be a Bible beginning, a biblical beginning, a fervent, specific prayer. Concerning the subject of prayer, notice the Bible says in the 10th chapter of the book of Luke, there are three times, once in Luke chapter 10, once in chapter 9, once in John chapter 4, Matthew chapter 9, John chapter 4, where the Lord uses the word harvest. I think that's significant. Interestingly enough, He was in a different location speaking to a different group of people each time He used the word harvest. Luke 10, verses 1 and 2, after these things, the Lord appointed other 70 also and sent them two and two before His face into every city and place where He Himself would come. Therefore said He unto them, the harvest truly is great, but the laborers are few. Pray ye therefore the Lord of the harvest that He would send forth laborers into His harvest. Now the problem worldwide is that we have more laborers when it comes to the things of this world than we have work for those laborers. So hence you have unemployment, right? We measure unemployment by the people who want to work can't get a job. In the world, there are more people who need to work than we have work for the people who need to work. But in God's work, what's wrong? In God's work, we have more work that needs to be done than we have laborers to do it. The Word of God says we do not begin with laborers. Notice the Word of God says we do not begin with laborers. Well, that's what I thought we were supposed to begin with. I mean, honestly, the biblical beginning is always the same. It is prayer. Pray to the Lord of the harvest for laborers. Well, we just jump right over that one, don't we? We try to enlist people. Begin now to pray specifically for laborers for a very specific part of the world. D.L. Moody, well known for saying many things that we have written down and recorded for us. One of the most remembered things he said often was this: if we do not begin in prayer, we will surely end in failure. I believe we can trace our failure in the work of evangelism to our refusal. Would you circle that word? Refusal. We want to say neglect, but our refusal to begin in prayer. Days should be.

0: you spend in prayer. Much time during each day should be spent in prayer. If we really take to heart the task of world evangelism, we must have a biblical beginning in prayer. Prayer. Now, we have to pray intelligently and as intelligently as possible, praying for areas of the world, learning about things. You know, for example, let's just give one example, all right? Maybe we'll try to stop at one example. I can't get over this situation that we've got going on our southern borders. Those are human beings. Let's say we're going to send missionaries to South America and Central America. You say, I'm going to support a missionary to Costa Rica. I wish many of you would support the Crown College. You know, after 20-something years, we have fewer people supporting the college than any missionary has supporting them go to a missionary, any one missionary, because we just never talk about it. But we need to talk about it. I think every church that sent a kid here and every church that knows we need a place like this for young people ought to be supporting the churches like they'd support a missionary, or supporting the college like they'd support a missionary. But let's say you were going to support some missionary to Costa Rica, Guatemala, you know, wherever. Well, what if you could bring 50,000 children, tender age children, to your front door? Are we even praying that God will show us how to witness to them? Is there anyone got a Bible story book about salvation and Jesus Christ and who He is? Do you know who will be there? The Mormons will be there. The Jehovah's Witnesses will be there. Where will Bible-believing Christians be? Well, I guess we'll be waiting for the government to do something. Honestly. Are there churches in Arizona and Texas that are near there that we could strengthen and help and encourage to get something done there? The first thing most Christians will do is just talk about, isn't that awful? What about praying to the Lord of the harvest that He would send forth laborers or make us a laborer or whatever? You see, the whole attitude has to change. But you know what the attitude change has to be? About God. We don't even think God's interested. We just wonder who is interested. But the Lord is not willing that any of those people should perish. What if He moved them thousands of miles? Well, if I don't like all this immigration policy and we need to build a big, strong fence and keep borders right in America. By the way, in political conservatism, I fit right in with it. I'm politically conservative. You know, I've read through and through Goldwater's book on conservative, the conscience of a conservative, and you know all this, and I've studied political conservatism, and it fits me. I fit it. I'm all into that, and I'm for borders and strong defense and smaller government, and you name it, I'm on that page, you know. But I'm talking about the gospel here. The gospel. Those children are here. They're here in America. Amen. Most of them will come from some sort of Catholic background. Who will be there with them? Who will be there? Who will they get let in, you think? Now, they're going to get their money from the government to support what they're doing, but you think the Catholic Church is going to show up on their door? Yes, yes it is. Are they going to get the gospel there? I don't want to be unkind, but they're not going to get the gospel there. They're going to get a lot of help, food. Is it apt to happen that they become wards of the state now? They said just this episode could cost us $2 billion. And that's a conservative estimate. Just this one episode. But is it a gospel opportunity? Yes, yes, yes, it's a gospel opportunity. But how? We don't know. Can you have a gospel opportunity where you do not need laborers? No, you need laborers. Well, who knows who those laborers are, where they could come from, and how it would happen? God does. So what are we to do? We are to pray to the Lord of the harvest. Now, let's leave the border of Texas and Arizona and come to your church. And you say, you know, I got to have some people work in the nursery. How do you get them? Well, you immediately kick into all the advantages of taking care of kids. Why not spend a period of time in prayer and teach your people to pray? Who do you want with those children? Who does God want with those kids? You need choir members? Have you ever thought about praying? You know? Now, we're talking about specifically about soul winning and evangelism, but I'm just saying we begin where the Bible begins. It must have a biblical beginning, and that is always with God. And prayer is beginning with God. Can we agree on that? All of us agree on that? Well, the next time we hear about something tragic going on in the world and refugees or whatever, why don't we pray the Lord of the harvest that He would send forth laborers into that harvest? He's plowing it up or allowing it to be plowed up because He wants people to come to know the Lord. He's seeking the salvation of the lost. We must have a biblical beginning. We must have biblical authority. We also need biblical authority. It's the Lord Jesus who is speaking here. We have God's word on it. He said, "You shall receive power." It's God speaking. Where do we get this authority? The Lord Jesus said in John 20:21, "As the Father sent me," that's what an apostle is, a sent one. "As the Father sent me, even so send I you." He's saying in Acts 1 verse 8, "You shall receive power after that the Holy Ghost has come upon you." He is the one speaking. Often we need to rehearse in our minds what it is God Himself. It is God Himself who gives us the authority to do this. It's His command. By the way, what right do you have to go to busy people, knock on their door, they've been working all day long, and disturb their home when they've got very little time to have lunch anyway, trying to give them a piece of literature you think they don't want? What right do you have to do that? Well, wait a minute. God has commanded me to do it. He sent me. They don't understand that. Right now, they don't have to understand that. If they really understand that and get saved, they'll join my ranks and be doing the same thing to others I'm doing to them. But there has to be biblical authority. Where is that authority? It is the Lord Himself who has commanded us to go. I gain strength knowing this. It's God who has given me this task. Often, those of us in the work of the Lord grow weary in it. But we must never grow weary of it. And to keep from growing weary of it, we must constantly understand where we get biblical authority. The reason we do not grow weary of it is that we know it is what God has given us to do. There must be biblical authority. Then there must be biblical power. He declares, "You shall receive power after that the Holy Ghost has come upon you." This dynamite. When we study the book of Acts, we find in the book of Acts the continuing Christ in the person of the Holy Spirit. That's the book of Acts. Your title may read the Acts of the Apostles, but it's really the Acts of the continuing Christ in the person of the Holy Spirit. The Lord Jesus told His disciples an amazing thing in Matthew chapter 28. He said in verses 19 and 20, "Go ye therefore and teach all nations, baptizing them in the name of the Father, the Son, and the Holy Ghost, teaching them to observe all things whatsoever I have commanded you. And lo, I am with you always, even at the end of the world." The Lord Jesus is with us. Can you imagine the transformation that would take place in our evangelistic zeal if we sincerely believed in His abiding presence? Are you absolutely convinced God is with you? He indwells us. We're not going to get more God. He gets more of us. We can have His power to do His work. We shall never get the job of world evangelism accomplished with schemes and plans and ideas and man-made things. We need a divine thrust to launch us out. And this biblical power comes from the Holy Ghost of God. I need that divine thrust. When I am weary in well-doing and I don't want to faint, I look to Jesus, the author and finisher of my faith. When I leave a chair to walk to the pulpit, I need that divine thrust to help me preach and declare His word. We must have this biblical power. I talk about this all the time, but talking about it's not living in the power of God's Holy Spirit. We must have biblical power. Yielding, believing, filled with His Spirit. I believe that we're indwelt by His Spirit. We can be filled with His Spirit. We could be anointed by His Spirit. I say this not for my glory, but for His glory. I'm the only man in America that has the anointing of God to be the pastor of the Temple Baptist Church and the founder and president of the Crown College at this moment, because it's the task God's given me. But wherever you are, you can have that divine anointing that brings wisdom and discernment and power and an earnestness to what you're doing, because God gave it to you to do it. He's with you to do it. A man said yesterday in my presence that he had a friend who's got such a burden he can hardly stand it. Uncle John Vassar grabbed a light pole in New York City and said, "The sins of this city are killing me. They need to know Jesus." He witnessed to a woman in a hotel lobby, and she started crying. She wouldn't believe, but she started crying. And after Uncle John left, great soul winner that he was, her husband came and he said, "What was that old man doing talking to you? Why didn't you tell him to mind his own business?" And she said, "If you'd been here, you'd know that he was minding his own business." You see, he was taken by it. Have you been taken by it? Well, I get so weak, I feel like water, not a man. I feel like a spineless piece of flesh instead of a human being when I'm trying to get things done in my own strength. I don't have the courage to face a mouse, much less a roaring lion walking about seeking whom may devour. But God can give us strength and power and an earnestness in that power. He can do it, and He does it. And we can labor in that power. We can. And you know, people who think the answer is academics and terminal degrees and all that kind of thing, been there, seen that, done that, they're out there. But they know in their heart they're missing something. That's why they ridicule it, because they'd like to get along without it. Somehow, if we can educate it up or work it out or organize it in, we'll take that. What it cost a man to be right with God, we don't want to do that. Because the searchlight of the Holy Spirit is turned upon us, and God brings us in and says, "Look what I saw. What are you going to do about this?" And we're to turn in humility to God on our faces and say, "I agree with you, Lord. I confess this sin." He'll show us secret sins, not sins we've committed in secret, but sins that have become secretly hidden in our lives. We've just crushed it over for so long. Oh, the Holy Spirit is a real person. He's our constant companion. There's not a thought He does not know, not a motive He does not know. And He understands also that we're but dust. He wants to glorify God the Son. As we seek glory for ourselves and the praise of men, He will not give us power. But when we die to self and want to praise our Savior, He'll give us power. And that power may not come with a loud voice, with a boisterous message, but it will come with evidence that God has used us to touch people's hearts. He's touched our heart, and a satisfaction that can be found nowhere else. Nowhere else. Even if we don't see the visible results that we want to see, at least we will know that we labored in the energy of the Lord and we did what God wants to do, and we can smile at Him as He smiles at us, saying, "I believe I've pleased you, Lord, in this effort. I want to please you more. Help me now. Help me now." We must have biblical power. Then we must have a biblical motive. A biblical motive. We're just dealing with this verse. "You shall be witnesses unto me." Somebody said, "I want to build a church." Well, you won't get God's power to do that. You don't want to be a great church builder? Jesus will not be rivaled in the church building business. He said, "I will build my church." He didn't say, "I'll build your church." Jesus didn't come up and say, "How'd you like me to build your church for you?" It doesn't happen that way. He doesn't say, "I'll build your church," or "You will build my church." He said, "I will build my church." And we have to be convinced of that again and again. Our wholehearted effort should be given to Him. Wholehearted. Not because we think it's an equation if we work this much. I hear these people say, if you knock on 10 doors, you'll get one. Knock on 100 doors, you'll get 10. Well, you know, you may knock on 1,000 doors. My wife and I knocked on 5,000 doors in Paterson, New Jersey in one run, and we got one person to come visit our church. You know why that happened? So God could show us you can't just make an equation and say, do this. Right. No, I believe in hard work. I believe in that. I believe that giving out gospel literature. I believe in being a faithful witness. I believe we're responsible to go from door to door to door to door. Sure, sure. Here we take the subdivisions and the trailer parks and the apartment buildings and the streets and neighborhoods and 90-minute neighborhood visitation and trying to get people where they live to be a witness to their neighbors. And we give them literature and train them to do that. And we encourage them to do it and talk about what days they could do it to find people home. Just give us 90 minutes. If you'll just start at 10 o'clock in the morning and go to 11:30, then enjoy a lunch on a Saturday with your friend that went with you. And just give gospel literature until you've gone to everyone in your neighborhood. Sure, we believe in all of that. But if God doesn't touch it, nothing's going to happen. And you may look for something immediate that God doesn't do for 3 months later. Yeah. You can push on a door and push on a door and push on a door and push on a door and push on a door and keep pushing on that door and pushing on that door and pushing on that door, try to open that door, pushing and pushing and pushing and pushing and pushing. And do it all with the right motive, the right way. And then come one time to try to push and it opened without you pushing. I can't explain that. I can explain what I see, but not what's going on in the work of God. Moses saw his ways, you know, the way he did things. I know this, that I've thought we've worked hard and this is going to happen and nothing happened, and then sometimes we've done the best we could do, but we didn't have the opportunity to put as much labor in it, and amazing things happen. I don't know. But we've got to keep the motive right. The motive is that we are doing it for Christ. Anyone who goes to the heathen lands for heathen people is going for the wrong reason. There's not a human being that's got enough of the grace of God, our love, in his own power. There's not a human who's got the power to stay with something just because of the people. When you get to these poor, pitiful, lost people, you're going to find out that their hearts are as black as the charred walls of hell. When you go after these children, oh, poor, pitiful children, and you do it just for them, you're going to find they can be as mean as their father, the devil. The Moravian missionaries had it right when they made their battle cry, "May the Lamb that was slain receive the reward of his suffering." May the Lamb that was slain receive the reward of his suffering. When Paul said, "I fought a good fight," he was not talking about how well he fought. He was talking about the fight he was in, and that it was a good fight, a most worthy fight, one he could give his life to. I'm in a great work because it is God's work, and God's work is a great work. But when I grow weary, there's only one thing that keeps me going. That is that I am always, always doing this, I trust, for Christ. And it is the love of Christ that constrains me. Not my love for Him, but His love for me. My love for Him is a return of His love for me. I love Him because He first loved me. This needs to be repeated over and over. We need a biblical motive. Where we miss it so badly in the world and the work we're doing, as we call the work of God today, is in lesser motives. If you start falling to lesser motives, you're going to pay a high price. You're going to pay a high price. You're going to have hard workers but empty people who try to pretend that all is going well. But it's not going well. Marriage is falling apart behind the scenes, family neglected, children unhappy. And it's not because of what they're doing, it's because of why they're doing it. Driven. There's got to be more than that. There has to be more than that. People look at me and they say, yeah, he's a workaholic. I hope not. I believe in work. I believe in hard work. But God deliver me from making work my God and my goal. I love routine because I found out that I can get more done with routine. But I better think about what I'm doing and who I'm doing it for. Not just the routine. Lord, give us an understanding. And by the way, we can cross the line in these things. Some people are living to have the biggest thing of anybody in the world. They're just living for it. And then they find out somebody had something bigger than they had. I remember when everybody in America wanted to have the largest church in the world. Then they heard about Cho in South Korea. You know? And now you want to have the largest church in America. Well, it may be in Houston, Texas. But I don't want to be a member of Joel Osteen's church, do you? Honestly, people. Honestly. Let me ask you a question. Now, I want to reach as many people as possible. But is it the size or the sort of church? Can the right sort of church get more done in world evangelism than a size of a church who doesn't have a heart for God and what God wants? You say, well, there's power in numbers. There's power with God.
1: Amen.
0: Now, that's not an excuse to say, well, you know, we just got a nice little pure group over here. The thing that breaks my heart is when people cease to give me an opportunity to be a minister of help and encouragement to them. They never evidently understood that I take seriously the call to be a shepherd and I want to help them. I wish I had more lives to go around. That's why I try to train people. Back in the old days when I started out in Greenback, Tennessee, you used to go to the hospital and sit in the hospital with people all day long, you know. No time for that now. Eating in people's homes, lots of things. And not a lot of time for that now. Some things we gave up, we should never have given up. We used to have special meetings and we'd go soul winning every afternoon. But back then, 80% of the women were at home. Different world, isn't it? How do we get the gospel to people? We are, as we go, preaching the gospel. I don't have all the answers, but I know what the basic things are. And these are the basic things I'm talking about here. Let me try to explain something here, all right? Can you imagine doing what you do for Jesus Christ? I don't believe it's my responsibility to go to India and evangelize India. I don't believe it's my responsibility to go to Africa and evangelize Africa. I don't believe it's my responsibility to go to South America and evangelize the countries of South America. Now, don't fall out of your seat yet. I believe it's my responsibility to go and try to win nationals, people in those countries, in unreached areas, and then teach those people how to do God's work in their own country. And the missionary goes and does that. And others go and do that. Well, if that's what we're doing on a foreign mission field, why do we want everybody just spectating at the great pastor? I think one of the tremendous convicting things is that attitude that John the Baptist expressed toward the Lord Jesus. Think of that. No one born of women greater than John. No one. But do you know? There, he's talking about he must increase, I must decrease. And that's the way it works. God helping us. He must increase, but I must decrease. Verse 30 of John chapter 3. He must increase, but I must decrease. God has given us what we need to do His work. What is it? He's given us Himself. We must have a biblical witness. Ye shall be witnesses unto me. A witness is someone who knows God has transformed his or her life. Every Christian has a story to tell. It's not that we do not have a story, it's that we are not telling it. Remember, the noun comes before the verb. I want you to mark that. That's one of the signature things around here. You must be a witness before you can witness. You must be a witness. The noun. Ye are witnesses. Ye are witnesses. We ought to be witnessing, but we must first be a witness. Jesus said it behooved Christ to suffer and to rise again the third day. He said to his disciples, and ye are witnesses of these things. You know it. You've experienced this. And I keep in mind that we must have a biblical witness. A biblical witness is not trying to find out how many people go soul winning. A biblical witness is a person who knows God has transformed his or her life. They are witnesses. May the Lord help us. We're able to witness because we are witnesses. It's our God-given responsibility to be New Testament church pioneers and to get the work of God accomplished. We must have human instrumentality. Witnesses. We are empowered by the Holy Spirit. And then we come to what most folks put first, and we come to it last. I'm just saying the way the Bible gives it in order here. Last, we must have a biblical strategy. We never begin with a strategy. We begin with God. It's God then who gives us the strategy. If we begin with a strategy, we'll attempt to task the task without God. This is when the task becomes the goal and God does not become the goal. And that's why our vision of God is all important. You say, I'm up here in Yupawapa Kipohika, you know, and I'm going to, and I'm not speaking in tongues. If I was doing that, I'd say, I've got a Yamaha, want a Honda. I've got a Yamaha, but I want a Honda. But wherever you may be, and you say, I'm here to get something done for God. Whatever you want to say. I felt when I went to New York City, to New York City area, this is it, this is it, this is it. The Lord said, I bear you on eagle's wings and bring you unto myself. I thought we were going to the promised land. I'm going to Canaan. No. I'm going to land of milk and honey. Nope. Well, I thought we're getting delivered from Egypt. We went through the Red Sea. We're going through the wilderness and crossed Jordan into the promised land. No. The Lord says, I bear you on eagle's wings and brought you unto myself. And you may be in New Jersey or New England or Arizona or Montana, Knoxville, Tennessee, but it's not a geographical location to which God brings you. He brings you to Himself. And you say, this is where I came to know God and then what God had for my life. God gives us the strategy here in the book of Acts when He says, ye shall be witnesses unto me. All right. Now you're going to be receiving power and all that preceding, but witnesses, Jerusalem and all Judea and Samaria, the uttermost parts of the earth. If you read Acts chapter 1, verse 13, all the way through chapter 7, you'll find the work in Jerusalem. Think of the things that went on in Jerusalem, prayer, Pentecost, persecution, etc. Then he says, Judea and Samaria. Think about the great revivals we read of in the Word of God as we read the 8th and 9th chapters of Acts, the revival of Samaria, the salvation of the Apostle Paul. Then he takes us about the uttermost parts of the earth. It takes us to the uttermost parts of the earth as he talks about this. There's no end in the book of Acts. As we move to the revival in Caesarea, where God spoke to Peter in Joppa, remember that? And he came to Caesarea, and he was at Simon the Tanner's house, and God revealed to him the gospel's for all people. Cornelius of the Italian band praying, God led him there. Then you come to the 13th chapter and you find the church in Antioch. They're going into all the world. They're sent out into the passage here. So they, being sent forth by the Holy Ghost, departed unto Seleucia, and from thence they sailed to Cyprus. Did the church send them? The Bible says the Holy Ghost sent them. The truth of the matter is, they were sent in cooperation with God by the church. What did they do? This is where unto the ends of the earth is obeyed. These men from mostly Gentile church actually did what God told them to do. Let me ask you a question. Do you think they had it all figured out before they left? Yes or no? No. No, but they left. Before they ever went, they didn't know everything that would happen, but they went. The people who go are the people who believe that God is able to accomplish what He has declared to be done. The pioneers are in the first wave. The detailed people may come later. It's the folks you see with the machetes cutting the weeds, and they might cut something else down sometimes accidentally. The watchmakers come a little later, you know. Somebody's blazing the trail. Praise God, we need some people blazing the trail. And you may be a boy like Livingston, growing up in a place like he grew up in Scotland, who's ready to go in the dark continent of Africa to blaze the trail. You say, are there blazing trails left yet? Oh, yes, oh, yes. America's in greater need than she's ever been in. The world's in greater need than she's ever been in. I have a map that shows the Christian faith spread a century ago where it was. If you look at that map, you're going to see, for the most part today, that Islam has taken lands that once they did not have. They're moving now through Africa from the north toward the south. Central Africa is inflamed with Islamic hatred and terror. What's going on? God help us. Where are you on this? Personally, where do you live? Do you think it's your responsibility just to get saved and get to heaven? Or do you believe that God has saved you to evangelize the world? What do you really believe about it? Are we just kidding ourselves, having meetings, trying to get everybody pumped up and then finally calm back down? Or can we actually develop a biblical strategy to take nearly 3,200 counties in America, 50 states, the people groups of the world, to go win people to the Lord, start churches in primitive form, and launch out empowered by the Holy Ghost to get God's work done? Often I go into areas of our country to speak, and I don't know what I'm going to find when I get there, but I find a handful of pastors who think they must fortify where they are and just keep trying to hold the devil off. Does this sound like what you're doing? Does it sound like what the Lord said to do? Before we condemn them, let's think about ourselves. God says in Matthew chapter 16, verse 18, upon this rock I will build my church, and the gates of hell shall not prevail against it. That's an offensive church, moving forward aggressively, advancing with God. Now let's ask ourselves seriously, are we really going to evangelize the world, or are we going to spend the rest of our lives talking about it from time to time, but deep down believing that it cannot be done? The day I believe it cannot be done, if that ever comes, will be the day I die inside. I will die inside, and I'll pretend to live until I take my last breath and go to heaven, because when there's no frontier left, when my dreams die, when my vision is gone, all I'm doing is trying to tread water and hold on until I meet God. And I refuse to live that way. God is more for us than that. Let's go into all the world and preach the gospel to every creature, walking off the map with salvation unto the ends of the earth. Pray with me, will you? Pray with me. Father, give birth. Give birth to what we know we ought to do. Help us.
1: Thank you so much. Take your Bibles, please, and turn to the book of Hosea. We have been there all summer, and if you're having a difficult time finding it, it follows Daniel, Hosea, Joel, Amos, Obadiah. It's page number 927 in my Bible, Hosea chapter 11 today. As you turn there, before we begin, I do want to say we'll look at just one verse today. And then tonight we have the privilege to have Brother Poussin preach for us. Thank you, both of you. And we look forward to that message. And Brother Poussin, we're all fired up about hearing you preach tonight. He is a preacher, and you know that. And a fiery preacher, and we praise God for him, all that God has done through his life and the ministry here. As our missions director, as our Filipino pastor, and the chaplain of the police department in town, and all he does with the security, it's amazing. So he'll preach tonight. The next Sunday morning, we're back in Hosea chapter 11. This morning, we're in one verse. Next Sunday morning, we're in Hosea 11:4. If you want to look at this chapter. I did not plan on being in this book all summer. It just worked that way as we've been speaking on the subject of revival. And I don't know all about revival. I want to know about revival. I want to experience revival. But many times I wonder if we're experiencing revival here at the church and we don't even recognize it. We have seen every Sunday all summer the front here lined with adults coming to know Christ the Savior. We've seen the baptismal pool moved every service on Sunday on this property, the other property. We've had great attendances. We've had a wonderful anniversary Sunday. We're working on our debt retirement on Clyde Avenue over there, the other property, 66,000 square foot of building. And we're now under $3 million as a result of this summer and the huge giving God's people are giving. We're on a 24-month program to pay it all off, burn the mortgage on our 40th anniversary, July 19th, 2015. We were able to have two new shuttle buses this summer come, and we have one on the road today. The other one will get registered this week, and there you see them. We've had great soul-winning campaigns, and all that God is doing, it's wonderful. Someone gave, by the way, about a year ago, $50,000. It's been in the bank for the buses. You know, by January of 2014, all of our buses will be obsolete. We run 29 routes, and you have to have 2010 and newer. Our buses are 26 years of age, so they'll be illegal in the state of California because of the new environmental laws. So we have to change our entire fleet. 2010 and newer is about.
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3: One of television's most successful producers stated his sincere conviction that in any television script that is to be commercially successful, it must violate at least three of the Ten Commandments. Do you know what situational comedy is? It's to cause you to laugh at something. Now, when you laugh at something, you don't take it seriously anymore. And if the devil can get you to laughing at the transgression of the Ten Commandments, you see what he's done? He says, you don't have to take that seriously. That's comical. And so we have a generation that's laughing its way into hell. And they're being systematically seduced. Now, that's the reason you, as parents, need to set some limits. You need to say this thing called MTV is just out of bounds. You are foolish, my friend. If you think that you can watch that and it will not affect you, can a man take a fire in his bosom and be not burned? You need to set some limits in your home.
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4: Thank you, sir. Wonderful song. Wonderful, wonderful. Done. And thrilled to be here. Open your Bibles. Isaiah chapter number 44. Isaiah chapter number 44. It's always a special thrill to come here. I mean that. I've learned to know and love you people. I've been coming here, as Pastor said, a number of years. Good to see the same faces again. And in some cases, good to see the same ties again. They've held up well. They really have. But I'm so thrilled to be here. Let me encourage you. Be faithful this week. You say, why come to revival? Number one, you know a better reason. You tell me. I'll use it. But God has commanded it. It's still in your Bible. Forsake not the assembling of yourselves together. That is what the God you claim to worship said. He said, be faithful in my house. The Apostle Paul said, when, not if, when ye are gathered together. Reason number two you should be here, give God the opportunity to work in your heart. I certainly hope, I hope, you're not satisfied with your Christian life. I'm not satisfied with mine. What's the primary way God's going to work in your heart? Sitting home watching murder and adultery on television? No. When you come to the house of God, hear the Word of God, that makes an impact in your life. Now, folks never think of this, but I want you to think on this seriously. You sit home during revival, you embarrass, you disgrace the man you call pastor. We have visitors come. There's a handful of people here. By your laziness, your slothfulness, your disobedience, you've embarrassed your pastor. Hey, you and I both know you have a need. Pastor be there just like that to help you. I didn't schedule a meeting. He did. He thought it was needed. So I want you to be faithful. But I'm trying to bring someone with you. There's one night this week I don't want you to miss. If you're alive and breathing, or if you're just still warm, you plan on being here in the service on Friday night to hear the message, When Demons Dance with Delight. One verse in the Bible talks about demons dancing. Probably the message I have that God has used more than any other. On Friday night, it could be a coworker, could be a relative, could be a friend or a neighbor. Let me encourage you. You can just come one night. You'll be here on Friday night to hear that message. Look in your Bible, Isaiah chapter 44. I'll begin with verse number 13. The Word of God says, the carpenter stretches out his rule. He marketh it out with a line. He filleth it with planes. And he marketh it out with a compass, and making it after the figure of a man, according to the beauty of a man, that may remain in the house. Heweth him down cedars, taketh their cypress and the oak, which he strengtheneth for himself among the trees of the forest. He plieth an ash, and the rain doth nourish it. Then shall it be for a man to burn. People take thereof and warm himself. Yea, he kindleth it and maketh bread. Yea, he maketh a god and worshipeth it. He maketh it a graven image and falleth down thereto. He burneth part thereof in the fire. With part thereof he eateth flesh. He roasteth roast and is satisfied. Yea, he warmeth himself and saith, aha, I am warm. I have seen the fire. And the residue thereof he maketh a god. The scripture I just read describes the conduct of a heathen man. Let's say down in the Amazon. The man wakes up one morning, picks up his axe, and goes in the woods. As the man enters the forest, he looks for a tall, straight, lofty tree. Pretty soon, he locates the right tree. He cuts it down. He drags that tree all the way back home. Time he gets home, it's approaching supper time. Once again, picks up his axe, goes up, cuts off part of the tree, brings it in the house. They use that as fuel to cook supper. Later on, the sun sets, the evening chill comes. Once again, picks up his axe and goes out, cuts off more of the tree, brings it in the house. They use that as firewood to keep warm. Now, in verse number 17, you read this strange statement. It says, and the residue thereof, or the leftovers thereof, or the remains thereof, he maketh a god. Verse 17 describes how a heathen man treats his god. He gives his god what's left over after food, what remains after fuel. Primarily, a heathen man gives his god the scraps, the leftovers, and the residue. But the question is this. you and I as believers, do we really honestly treat the real God any better than a heathen man might treat his God? With that thought in mind this morning, I want to preach on the subject, giving God the garbage. First of all, a definition. Now, what is garbage? You say, preacher, I know what garbage is. That's what my wife fixed for supper last night. Well, I hope not, all right? You say, Brother Mark, I know what garbage is. That's stuff I got to dump or the landfill in the summertime when it's hot, it's full of worms and maggots, it smells putrid. Brother Mark, I want to tell you, that's just a horrible, horrible place. Now, how do you and I become guilty of giving God the garbage? You get home after the morning service, you go out and look in your garbage can. In your garbage can, you'll find some vegetables. The corn is still yellow. The peas are still green. You wanted to reach down the garbage can, take out those vegetables, brush them off, put them in your mouth, chew them up and swallow them. And they wouldn't harm your body. Your body would get nutrients, some protein from them. But this morning, they're in the garbage. Now, why? Because they're rotten? No, they're spoiled and moldy? No, one reason. After supper last night on someone's plate, there were a few left over. Therefore, they were simply thrown away. I would estimate probably 65% of the items in your garbage can are not rotten or spoiled. They're there for one reason. They were simply left over, but they're considered garbage. That's exactly how you and I, sir, give God the garbage. If I have mine left over, I'll put it in the plate, but forget tithing. No, God said that is garbage. Nothing on television. I guess I may read my Bible. No, God said in a sense, that is garbage. Nothing else happening. I guess I'll come to revival one night. Again, in a sense, that is garbage. Hear your Bible. God said, seek ye first the kingdom of God and His righteousness. Let that penetrate. Anytime you and I as believers serve God on the basis of convenience instead of the basis of obedience, we are guilty of giving God the garbage. We are guilty of making Jesus Christ Lord of the leftovers. Number one, a definition. Number two, what dimensions, what areas of our life do every one of us, Joe Mark included, have to fight and struggle and battle to keep from giving God the garbage? I'll mention two areas today. First of all, in regard to our time. Have you ever said this? Boy, I know I should read the Bible more. I know I don't take enough time to pray. I realize there are times when the doors of God's house are open. I sit home. But preacher, you see, the problem is I got a job, I got school, I got a family, and I don't have time. Now think that through, dear friend. In Genesis 1 and 2, your Bible tells you it was God Himself that put 24 hours in a day. Now what's our problem here? Is God not good at time management? Does God command you and I to do certain things that not give us enough time to get the job done? That could not be true. Is God like some teachers I've had in school that pile on the homework so much it's impossible to get it all done? That could not be true. Then why have I said, hey, you said it. Boy, I don't have time to do what I know I should do. The answer is found in Proverbs chapter 14, verse 14. Read the Bible. The backslider, I know what comes to your mind. An adulterer, a thief, somebody with a foul mouth. Are you ready to hear the divine definition of a backslider? Proverbs 14:14. God said, the backslider in heart shall be filled with his own ways. I don't have time to read the Bible. Why? I'm full of my ways. I can't take time to pray. Why? I'm full of my ways. See, I'm talking to folks this morning. You can watch television 3 or 4 hours a night, and you can't give Jesus Christ 15 minutes a day to read your Bible and pray. You hold a channel changer for hours and can't hold the Word of God for a quarter of an hour. Dear friend, that's garbage. I'm talking to folks tonight. You spend a couple of hours on a computer with a mechanical device with no feeling, of all things, electronic device. It is called a mouse. That's exciting, isn't it? A mouse. And you can't give Christ that died for you 15 minutes a day. Friend, you're guilty, I'm sorry, of giving God the garbage of your time. Years ago, one of my friends called me up and said, Brother Mark, he said, get your wife, I'll get my girlfriend. Let's go to the state fair at Springfield, Illinois. I said, okay, let's go. Now, we went to the state fair. Talk about excitement, huh? Thrills, action, suspense. We got to see the hogs and the chickens and the squirrels and the rabbits and the gerbils and the turkey. I'll tell you, as I watched those animals run around, my heart just pounded with suspense. I'll tell you, that's exciting stuff. Then we got to go see, it gets better. Then we got to go see the knitting, huh? And the crocheting and the sewing. Nothing could be more thrilling than standing there looking at some sewing. But now, here's the highlight. In this big tent, we had the excitement of seeing, are you ready? The pickles, huh? And the preserves and the beets. I'll tell you, when I saw that stuff in that tent, I almost became Pentecostal. I did. And pretty soon, my buddy said, I had enough of this stuff. He said, let's get out of here. I said, I'm right behind you. And my buddy said, let's go to the carnival. Now, I'm going to tell you something, friend. When I go to a carnival, I'm going to get on the fastest, wildest, highest, most dangerous merry-go-round in the entire place. I'm being honest. When I go to a carnival, buddy, I'm a macho merry-go-round man. That's all. I like the horse myself. That's what I like, all right? Anyway, we walk in there, and my buddy said, hey, let's go on the roller coaster. I said, you forgot, brother. This is Saturday, huh? It's a Sabbath. I don't ride the roller coaster on the Sabbath. I'm not riding it. He said, okay. He said, how about the Ferris wheel? I said, no, I might get a nosebleed. He said, I got it. He said, preacher, let's go over here. This is a great little ride, and it's called the Mad Mouse. He said, it's kind of like a great big merry-go-round. I said, okay, let's go. So we went over, and my first hint was this. There was not one person standing in line waiting to ride the Mad Mouse, all right? We walk in. We got in these little cars. A guy come up, put a metal bar across my body, and locked me in. I thought, man, this baby's got some centrifugal force. I'll tell you that right now. All of a sudden, it starts to move. It goes up and then climb about like this. I thought, well, not a bad little ride. All of a sudden, I realized something. The tracks had turned to the right. We are still going straight. I grabbed a hold of the side of the car. I tried to pray. At the last second, that car hit a pin. It spun around. It shot down incline about like this at least 4,000 miles an hour. That car went roaring down, hit the bottom, up the other side. The problem was my stomach kept right on rolling down. It was awful. It was. I wept. I prayed. I made some holy vows. Can I be honest? I got saved 4 times on that thing. It's the worst experience I ever had. Hey, come on. Will you get honest today? Come on. Put aside the facade. Is your Christian life kind of like the Mad Mouse? You serve God a while, then you bottom out. Break a habit a while, fall back into it. Faithful in God's house, then you set home. How come? My friend, there can be no spiritual stability unless you make time, take time, spend time in the Word of God. Psalm 1, hear it. Blessed is the man that walketh not in the counsel of the ungodly, nor standeth in the way of sinners, nor sitteth in the seat of the scornful. But his delight is in the law of the Lord. That's the Bible. In this law does he meditate day and night. Hear it. Then God said, he shall be like a tree that is planted. Understand that. That's not my idea. That is God's illustration of a Christian that spends time in the Bible. What's he like? A bramble bush being blown around? No. He's like what? A tree that is planted. Now, ladies, God bless your heart. Every woman ever born is born with an innate desire to move the furniture around inside the house. I realize that, okay? I can work for Allied Van Lines. I'll tell you that right now. 4 times a year at my house, I move the furniture around inside the house. Now, ladies, God bless you. You might move the furniture around inside the house. You do not move the trees around out in the yard. I realize it's not because you don't want to. I realize that, but we've got a major problem here. What's the problem? Huh? The trees have roots. The roots go down. They grip the soil. The wind blows. The snow falls. The blizzard howls. The rain descends. And that tree, it stands there. Why? Because it is glad to understand that. God said a believer that makes time, takes time, spends time in the Word of God, his life is not full of vacillation and fluctuation. He is planted and stable in the work of God and stable in his Christian life. Why? Because he's made time for the Word of God. How about it? You say, preacher, I just don't have time. I want to point something out to you. If every day, you spend 15 minutes total, reading your Bible and praying, you know how much of your time that would be, friend? Huh? A smidgen over 1% of your time.

mature. And friend, your Christian life will never mature. It will never be stable until you determine, not if I have time, but to make time for the Word of God. Number one, we give God the garbage of our time. The second dimension, we give God the garbage of our testimony. Turn your Bible, please, to Romans chapter 1. Romans chapter number 1. In Romans chapter 1, there are two great statements on Bible dedication. Today, we'll just look at one of them. Romans chapter 1. If you would, please, look at verse number 1. Romans 1, 1. It says, Paul, a servant of Jesus Christ, called to be an apostle. That next word is the great Baptist word, separated. You say, Brother Mark, that's us, really. Here at Thompson Road, we are separated. Thank God you are. You say, we don't drink, we don't smoke, we don't chew, we don't eat mayonnaise, we hate liver, we don't drive Fords. You say, Brother Mark, I want to tell you, buddy, hey, here at this church, we are just super separated Christians. Now, hear me carefully. The Bible talks about, sir, two kinds of separation. Here's a man who sits back and folds his arms. He said, I won't go there, and I won't do that, I won't touch that. Now, hear me carefully. Here's that man's problem. His whole concept of Christian living is summed up in three words, thou shall not. Let me make it plain. If you're saved, your language should be different. Your lifestyle should be different. Your priorities should be different. But hear me and hear me well. There is more to Bible Christianity than sitting back and being negative. There is also the positive. Kind of fasten your seat belt, and again, look at verse number 1. Paul, a servant of Jesus Christ, called to be an apostle, separated. Notice, the next word is not from something, but separated unto something. Unto what, Paul? I'm separated unto the gospel of God. Here's what Paul said. In my life, I've given up some good things. Hey, some nice things. Some okay things. That I might do the greatest thing and the highest thing and the main thing Christ died for. Paul said, hey, I've made sacrifices. I might go out and witness and go on visitation and share the gospel and try and keep people out of hell. There's a Bible problem here, friend. Hear it. It's strong. Jesus said, dedication demands communication. You say, where do you say that? Here it is. Jesus said, follow me and I'll make you. You can't excuse it. You can't detour around it. You can't avoid it. Christ said, follow me and I'll make you to become fishers of men. Andrew Murray, the great holy Andrew Murray, said, if you're not fishing for men, you're not following Christ. That's what Jesus said. He lived to get folks saved. He died to get folks saved. He stopped dying to get a man saved. How can we say I'm really following Christ when what he lived for and died for has no part in our life, friend? That's a phony dedication right there. Dedication demands communication. See, in the average church, here's what I hear. Brother Mark, I sing, thank good music. Spatial in choir, wonderful music. I loved it. It was great. Somebody said, preacher, I'm a janitor. I keep the floors clean and really nice. Thank God for a good facility, you know. Somebody else said, I'm a deacon. I kind of make some decisions with the pastor. Listen to me. Hear me. The main reason it was a bloody place called Calvary, sir. It was not you might sing songs. It was not we might have a clean building. It was not you might hold an office. The main reason there was a place called Calvary is sinners might be saved. And if we miss that, we miss the heart of Jesus Christ himself. I read a story years ago, never forgotten. In 1903, a young man went to Moody Bible Institute. That's the same year your pastor was there. And he said, they just finished midterm exams. Two friends and himself went for a walk in downtown Chicago. They'd been studying hard all week. They went down, walked around, got an ice cream.

0: come. They come back, got almost to the dormitory door. Boyle told the story. He said he looked down, realized his shoe was untied. He knelt that night under a shade tree to tie his shoe. His two friends were engaged in conversation. They kept going. They went up, opened the dormitory door. There stood Dr. R.A. Torrey, mighty man of God, powerful preacher, president of Moody Bible Institute. R.A. Torrey said, "Gentlemen, where have you been?" One young man said, "Sir, we just went for a walk and got an ice cream cone." R.A. Torrey said, "Lead anybody to Christ?" Young man said, "No, sir." He said, "Did you witness to anyone?" Young man kind of smirked and said, "We didn't have an assignment. We just went for a walk." R.A. Torrey said, "What? Said, "Son, if you have an assignment from the Moody Bible Institute or not, I could care less, because you've got a commandment from Jesus Christ." God's Son said, "As the Father has sent me, even so send I you." He said, "Young man, Christ's mission has become your commission." He said, "Like it or not, accept it or not, Christ expects you to witness to people." Then the boy under the shade tree, he said verbally, R.A. Torrey ripped into those two young men, ripped them up one side, down the other. He said that night under the shade tree, he broke out in a cold sweat of conviction, but he had an idea. Stayed in the shade of the trees, snuck around the back of the Institute, up the fire escape, raised the window, got in his room, put the window down. He was afraid to light the old gas light. He got undressed in the dark, hopped in bed. He was almost asleep, and all of a sudden, a thought hit his soul with tremendous impact. And the thought was this, that someday he'd come and stand face to face, eye to eye, one on one, not before R.A. Torrey, but before Jesus Christ himself. And in that day, there'd be no fire escape to sneak off on. I hear it time and time again. Brother Mark, it's hard. You can't witness to your family. Tell Andrew that. Come on. Save your excuses. When you're as close to Christ as you're ever going to be, the excuse you give to let somebody slip through your fingers in the fires of hell will never leave your lips. Dedication demands communication. Number three, I'm through. Go back to Isaiah 44. Isaiah 44, and I close. I've got good news. The divine directions. You say, "Preacher, I'll be honest. The Samaria's in my life. I'm guilty of giving God the garbage. What do I need to do?" Look at your Bible. Isaiah 44, verse 22. "I have blotted out as a thick cloud thy transgressions, as a cloud thy sins." Here are the divine directions. God said, "Return unto me, for I have redeemed thee." What did God say there? Hey, here it is. God said, "Hey, come on. Hey, get up. Get up out of the garbage and the rubbish and the stench and the smell." God said, "My dear friend, come on. Get up. Come on back home. Let me love you and restore you and forgive you." Do you realize how anxious God is to forgive you? That wonderful story of the prodigal son. You know the story. Young boy leaves home, goes into far country, blows his money, winds up in a hog pen. And pretty soon the Bible says this. Now hear it carefully. It says he came to himself and said, "This will I do. I'll go to my father and say unto him." Here's the speech the boy is going to make. "Father, I've sinned against heaven. In thy sight, I'm no more worthy to be called thy son. Make me as one of the hired servants." He hops over the fence and starts home. On the way home, he works on that speech. He polishes that speech. "Father, I've sinned against heaven. In thy sight, I'm no more worthy to be called thy son. Make me as one of the hired servants." He gets almost home. The father sees him. He runs, he embraces him, in spite of the fact the boy lived like a hog, acted like a hog, smelled like a hog. God comes and hugs him and loves him, and the boy steps back and starts that speech. "Father, I've sinned against heaven, and in thy sight, I am no more worthy to be called thy son. Realize something. Before that boy can finish that speech and say, make me as one of the hired servants, God in heaven breaks every law of etiquette. He interrupts that young man, and God said, bring forth the best. That's what God does today. Draw nigh to God, buddy. He'll draw nigh to you. You take that first step back. Before you take step two, He'll love you and forgive you and restore you and cleanse you from all the garbage. I was preaching years ago, and the last day of a revival, the pastor said there was a man in the hospital we ought to go see. He drove downtown, going up the steps of a building. A lady, I'm guessing, in her 60s, is coming down the steps. The pastor stopped her. Hey, he said, how's Charlie doing? Her eyes filled with tears. He said, preacher, three doctors stood in that room a few minutes ago and said maybe at the most he's got 3 days to live. The pastor said, ma'am, is Charlie a Christian? She said, I don't know. I've asked him a dozen times. He claimed he got saved as a teenager, never reads the Bible, never prays, never goes to church, never witnesses. Said, preacher, he claims to be saved, but I don't know. On the steps, we bowed our heads, had a word of prayer. Went up to intensive care, and we walked down a long, long line of cubicles, and pretty soon we walked in by the bedside. As I looked down, I saw a man lying on bed. It looked almost like a skeleton. The man was skin and bones. His eyes were sunken deep. He was being fed intravenously in each arm, had a plastic hose inserted in each nostril. But I thought the man was asleep. The pastor leaned over and said, Charlie, are you awake? The man's eyelids fluttered with those sunken eyes. He looked up, and the pastor said, don't say a word. He said, Charlie, I got to give it to you straight. The doctor says, maybe at the most, you got 3 days to live. So if you're ever honest, be honest now. He said, Charlie, play day is over. Are you certain you're on the way to heaven? When he asked him that question, that body stiffened and shook, and I heard a rasping noise as he struggled for a breath of air in a hoarse whisper. He said, I'm trusting Jesus. Pastor said, amen, Charlie, amen. The pastor read scripture, had prayer. A nurse stepped in and said, pastor, telephone. The pastor left the room. I stood by that man's bedside as I looked down. I never felt so helpless in my life. Those sunken eyes are full of tears. The tears are going down the cheeks, on the chin, on the gown. I leaned over to him. I said, sir, my friend, could I get you a drink? Is there anything at all I could do for you? With those tear-filled eyes, he looked up, and very slowly, he shook his head negatively. Then again, that body stiffened and struggled, and I heard that little rasping voice. Then a hoarse whisper, he said, no, sir. It's my life. What happened next? You see it one time, you'd never forget it. A third time, that body stiffened and shook, and I heard that rasping noise. All of a sudden, it shocked me with much effort, and I'm sure great pain. All of a sudden, that man started to struggle. He sat up in bed. When he sat up in bed, he just looked toward heaven, threw both hands up toward heaven, and he just screamed out. He said, oh, wasted! Then he sobbed and said, wasted, and fell back on the bed and wept and sobbed and shook. Say, what happened? I'll tell you what happened. Got saved as a teenager. Went through life and gave Jesus Christ the garbage, the scraps, the leftovers. That's not the end of the story. 2 days later, Charlie died. And the Bible says that Charlie, as it says of every Christian, here it is, every one of us, that's believers, will give an account of himself unto God. Do you understand that? When you're as close to Christ as you're ever going to be, mister, he does not do all the talking. He asks some questions. He demands some answers. There'll be truthful answers. And on that day, Charlie will come and kneel at Christ's feet. He'll see the wounds of Calvary. God's Son will say, Charlie, give an account. And in shame and embarrassment and regret and remorse, he'll say, Lord Jesus, you bought me with your precious blood. And I gave you my putrid garbage. And my life was wasted. This morning, friend, when you walk out that back door in your life, it only cuts two ways. Jesus Christ is one of two things. In some lives, he's Lord. You're not perfect, but you're reading your Bible. You're trying to witness. You're trying to live for him. Can I be honest? All Christ is in some lives today is the one you call Lord. Jesus Christ is simply the garbage collector. Why? All he gets is the garbage, the scraps, the leftovers. I'll be honest. On some things I might be wrong. I'm certain. On this, I'm 100% right. Jesus Christ deserves more than garbage today. He deserves everything we have. Would you bow your head for prayer? Our heads are bowed. Two questions. Number one, I want you to think on it. You may not die on the clean white sheets of a hospital bed as Charlie did. You could die in your own bed in your sleep. You could die in a car wreck. You could die on the sidewalk of a heart attack. Here's the question. If you were to die today, do you know you'd go to heaven? Now, you thought about that question. That's not the issue. Has there been a definite time you made a definite decision to accept Christ? With our heads bowed, who will say, Preacher, I'm not sure I'm on the way to heaven. I believe about Christ and I believe the Bible, but I'm not sure I made that decision to receive Him. Preacher, I'm not sure I'm saved. Pray for me. I will not point you out. I will not embarrass you. I'll not try to drag you to an altar. But if you're not sure you're saved today and you say, Preacher, I'm just not sure. Pray for me. Will you just right now lift that hand up toward heaven? Let me see it. Put it back down. I see it. God bless you. Anybody else? I'm not sure I'm a Christian. Pray for me. Up and right back down. If I miss it, thank you. God bless you. Thank you. God bless you. I've seen three hands. Now, maybe there's somebody else. I'll tell you just a second. I'm not really sure. Include me in that prayer. Could I just see the hand? Up. Let me see it. Thank you. Bless your heart. There's four. Anybody else? Up and right back down. Thank you. There's five. Anybody else? I'm not sure. Question number two, I'm talking to Christians. I'm talking to Christians today. You got time for sports, time for hobbies, time to hunt, time to fish, time for cars, time to shop, time to watch television, time for a computer. And shame on you. You can't give Jesus Christ 15 minutes a day to read your Bible and pray. You're giving Him something and you're giving Him garbage is what you're. I'm talking to Christians today. You say, I don't drink, I don't smoke, I don't chew. I'll tell you what else you don't do. You don't tell your best friend how to keep from screaming in the fires of hell forever. Come on, tell me that's being a good Christian. With our heads bowed and our eyes closed, we will say, Preacher, I'm a Christian, but God spoke to my heart today. There's some areas in my life I'm not proud of it, but I'm going to be honest about it. I'm guilty of giving God the garbage. I know He's not happy about that, and I'm not happy about it. There's some changes I need to make, some priorities I need to establish. Brother Mark, pray for me as a Christian. Could I just see your hand, fellow believer? Lift it high. High! High! I didn't see you. I know you mean business today. God bless you. I'd say there's three or four dozen hands right there. That's good. Now, who else is there? Get honest today. Thank you. Who else? Thank you, sir. Thank you, sir. Thank you, ma'am. Thank you, ma'am. Thank you, young lady. Thank you, sir. Thank you in the back. I see it, ma'am. Thank you halfway up on the right, and thank you on the left, and thank you in the back, and thank you, and thank you. God bless you. I'm going to ask you one more time, then I'm going to pray. Preacher, include me in that prayer. There are things in my life shouldn't be there. And there are things should be there that aren't there. And preacher, I've got a husband, a friend, a buddy, a pal, I've never witnessed to, but God spoke to my heart today. I need boldness. Brother Mark, as you pray for all these other people, include me in the prayer. 10 seconds. Anybody else? Up and right back down. There's 6, 7, 8 more, 9 more. God bless you. 10 more, 11 more. God bless you. Father, I pray today for some friends that said, I'm not sure. Thank you for the mighty conviction of the Holy Ghost. And I pray today in Jesus' name you'd break through in that life. And today may they come and receive the Savior. Then I pray, Father, for a great number of Christians you spoke to. I pray today decisions might be made at this altar that will exalt your Son in Jesus' name. Amen. Take your hymnal.
1: I would like you to take the Word of God, please, and turn with me in the Old Testament. Took the book of Isaiah, the 6th chapter, and we'll begin reading with verse 1 in Isaiah chapter 6 and verse 1. All of us have a philosophy for life. We all have developed some way of thinking about life. Those of us who are Christians, and I trust I'm speaking to everyone in this audience, must realize that our philosophy, what we think about life and how we behave in our lives, ought to grow out of our theology. It ought to come out of what we know about God. This is the only way that the Lord wants it to be done. If you develop some philosophy for life and then try to make your theology match it, you're going to create real problems for yourself and everyone else who knows you or seeks to follow you. Our philosophy must grow out of our theology, what we know about God. We say that our theology is biblical because everything we know about our God, He reveals to us in His Word. This Bible is the revelation of God to us. Every man who's ever lived knows there's a God by conscience and creation. If he denies the existence of God, he's working against his own creation, his own conscience, and working against what God has testified in creation. But he does not know what that God is truly like. Without someone telling him from God's Word, and without that man reading in God's Word what God has told us of himself in his Word, the Bible. And of course, in the Lord Jesus Christ, we see dwelling all the fullness of the Godhead bodily. And we have 66 wonderful books in this book. Each of them is about God. What does the book of Genesis tell us about God? The book of Exodus tells us about God. The book of Leviticus tells us about God. The book of Numbers tells us about God. The book of Deuteronomy tells us about God. All of these books tell us something about God, so that we put all 66 of them together, we get the complete written revelation of what God wants us to know about Himself. It's not everything God knows, but it's everything God wants us to know about Him as He reveals Himself in His Word. God makes no attempt to prove that He exists. He simply reveals to us the God who does exist in His Word. The Bible says in Isaiah chapter 6, beginning with verse 1, "In the year that King Uzziah died, I saw also the Lord sitting upon a throne, high and lifted up, and His train filled the temple. Above it stood the seraphims. Each one had 6 wings. With 20 he covered his face, and with 20 he covered his feet, and with 20 he did fly. And one cried unto another and said, Holy, holy, holy is the Lord of hosts. The whole earth is full of His glory. And the posts of the door moved at the voice of him that cried, and the house was filled with smoke. Then said I, Woe is me, for I am undone, because I am a man of unclean lips, and I dwell in the midst of a people of unclean lips. For mine eyes have seen the King, the Lord of hosts. Then flew one of the seraphims unto me, having a live coal in his hand, which he had taken with the tongs from off the altar. And he laid it upon my mouth and said, Lo, this hath touched thy lips, and thine iniquity is taken away, and thy sin purged. Also I heard the voice of the Lord saying, Whom shall I send, and who will go for us? Then said I, Here am I, send me. If you're in the habit of marking things in your Bible, I want you to mark an expression, if you would please, found in the very first verse. The Lord high and lifted up. The Lord high and lifted up. Often we speak of great men. We really should be speaking about our great God. And the men who have blessed us and been a blessing, the men like Dr. Rice, Dr. Hudson, and others through the years who have been a tremendous encouragement and blessing to us, men like Dr. Lee Robertson, are men who have seen this God, this Lord, high and lifted up. Everything in life, everything we do, everything we believe, everything we engage in, everything we give our lives to is directly connected to our vision of God. Dr. Robertson is famous for saying, everything rises or falls on leadership. But we also understand that leadership rises or falls on our vision of God. If our vision of God is what it ought to be, then our leadership will be what it ought to be. If our vision of God is not what it ought to be, then our leadership will not be what it ought to be. Often we say, there's something I don't like. There's some sound in music I don't like. There's something we don't want in our churches. I and say, that's something that I don't want any part of. But that's not the real problem. The real problem is, have not people lost their vision of God, the Lord, high, holy, exalted, and lifted up? They could never do things like that. The Bible says God created man in His image. What we see happening before our very eyes is man creating God in His image. And we create a God that we can deal with and put in our pocket and pull out when we want to pull Him out. We can use Him when we desire to use Him. We can get from Him what we want from Him. The whole idea about prayer is what we can get from God instead of hearing God and what we can pray for the Lord. We have it all reversed. The Bible teaches us that it all begins with God. Everything begins with God. Prayer begins with God. Soul winning begins with God. The worship service in our church begins with God. As a matter of fact, every hymn we begin with should be about God, not about what we do. We should not start the service with "We'll work till Jesus comes." We should start the meeting with "My hope is built on nothing less than Jesus' blood and righteousness." We should talk about our God and praise our God and thank our God for who He is and what He's done for us. And then we should talk about what we're going to do for the Lord. Everything depends on our Lord, high, holy, exalted, and lifted up. You have a big God or a little God? Donald Gray Barnhouse, the famous Presbyterian preacher, as a young man went back to Princeton Seminary to speak in chapel. And one of the great theologians, who happened to be one of his teachers when he was there, came to hear him speak, Robert Dick Wilson. And Professor Wilson said after the chapel service had concluded, "I won't be back to hear you again." And Barnhouse thought he'd done something terribly wrong. And he said, "May I ask why?" And he said, "I come to hear my students to find out if their God is a big God or a little God. When I find out that their God is a big God, then I know that everything else about their lives and ministry will care for itself." I want to give you this thesis that everything we do, everything we are, everything we engage in, everything is affected by our vision of God. The high, holy, lifted up Lord of the Bible. The Bible says when God spoke to Moses through that burning bush, the first type of the nation of Israel, persecuted but not consumed, that Moses came back. And Moses told the people about that God in Exodus chapter 4. The Bible says, "And Moses and Aaron went and gathered together all the elders of Israel. And Aaron spake all the words which the Lord had spoken unto Moses and did the signs in the sight of the people. And the people believed. And when they had heard that the Lord had visited the children of Israel and that He had looked upon their affliction, then they bowed their heads and worshiped." Think of that. They didn't say, "Let's run and do something." When Moses told them about God, they bowed their heads and worshiped. Even if the President of the United States walked in this audience, we'd all stand to our feet and applaud. At least I hope we would. I'm praying for him. I'm praying that he'll be reelected. And I know you feel the same way, but what we need in America is not a political revival. We need a spiritual revival. But if the Lord Jesus Christ made his appearance here, we wouldn't stand to our feet. We'd fall on our faces. We'd bow our heads and fall on our faces and worship God. Often we satisfy ourselves as preachers talking about what's wrong with the world, and we have our litany of sermons we go through about everything that we don't like about America, and we feel like this world has hurt our church, but we're all wrong. The world has not hurt the church. The church has hurt the world. I want to show you something about an Old Testament prophet before we come back here from the book of Hosea chapter 4, if you'll turn there please in verse 1. The Bible says, "Hear the word of the Lord, ye children of Israel. For the Lord hath a controversy with the inhabitants of the land, because there is no truth, nor mercy, nor knowledge of God in the land." I want to stop to ask you a question. Where is the truth? Where is the truth supposed to come from to get into our land? Well, the Bible says that the New Testament church, this local assembly of baptized believers, is the pillar and ground of the truth. If you see something out there and you say, well, they're going on in darkness. Why? Why? It's our responsibility to get the truth to them. Amen. The Bible says, by swearing and lying and killing and stealing and committing adultery and breaking out and blood toucheth blood, therefore shall the land mourn, and everyone that dwelleth therein shall languish with the beast of the field, with the fowls of the heaven. Yea, the fish of the sea also shall be taken away. Yet let no man strive nor reprove another, for thy people are as they that strive with the priest. Therefore shalt thou fall in the day, and the prophet also shall fall with thee in the night. And I will destroy thy mother. Whatever's producing this, whatever's bringing this about, wherever it's coming from, your mother, I'm going to destroy your mother. I'm going right to the source. My people are destroyed for lack of knowledge. Because thou hast rejected knowledge, I will also reject thee, that thou shalt be no priest to me. Seeing thou hast forgotten the law of thy God, I also will forget thy children. God says, do you understand that what you do with me and my word determines what I do with you and your children? I say to you that the church is hurting the world by withholding from the world the vision of God that we should be seeing to tell them what our God is truly like. He is high and lifted up. Before Him we bow our heads and fall on our faces. He is high and exalted. Our vision of God. Would you write it down? Our vision of God. That's where we must begin. Our vision of God. Our vision of God will serve as the discerning process for everything else we do. See, our Lord is a consuming fire. And our God is a God from whose light, who is light. Our God, this consuming fire, helps us to understand everything else. We often talk about man-centered and Christ-centered. The truth of the matter is, as a matter of fact, I've been hearing everything about what you and I want to hear since I've gotten here. Every preacher I've heard has preached against drama, preached against two or three preachers against screens and preaching all things. Why do we even say those things? What do we understand about those things? What is it really about? Is it about contemporary music? Is it about those kinds of things? Absolutely not. Absolutely not. And I appreciate all the brethren, everything they said, it's encouraged me and helped me. You see, in the presence of a holy God, when we see Him high and holy, exalted, lifted up, when our vision of God is what it ought to be, then we see everything for what it ought to be. It all begins with God. And you go to some places and see people the way they dress in a so-called worship service, and you see them singing songs they say are Christian, and you wonder why they're doing it. They're doing it because somebody lost sight of who God is. In the presence of a holy God, high, exalted, and lifted up, that couldn't be done. It's because they've recreated God in their image, and they brought Him down low. Then they can behave like that in the presence of that kind of God. Oh, but if they'd met the God Moses met in the desert, they'd be on their faces and taking their shoes off. If they'd met the God Joshua met when he was about to take Jericho, they'd be on their faces with their shoes off. You see, the great heart of the issue is that we have lost sight of who God truly is. High, holy, exalted up. You see, it all begins with God. It all begins with God. Look what the Bible says. When a church has a vision of the Lord as He is, then they can do what God wants them to do. But only as they have a vision of God. If you're having trouble with anything, trouble deciding, trouble discerning, it all has to do with who God is. The Lord clears that. I want you to write this down. The clearer our vision of God, the clearer everything else will be. And you start trying to clear up everything else without having a clear vision of God, it just all gets confusing. Young people are trying to find a church where they can relax. They're trying to find a place where they can be at ease. They can be themselves. Not just young people, lots of people. In a church like the church I pastor, we have people like that come and go. As a matter of fact, there's probably a dozen churches in our area that couldn't exist if they didn't have our members in them. We all know how that is. We all know how that is. And by the way, some of them have gone to good places and they're serving God faithfully, and I'm very happy about that. Some of them aren't in those kind of places. You see, we all go through these things. But the clearer our vision of God, the clearer everything else is. Imagine this. Imagine someone saying, I believe that Jesus Christ is co-equal, coexistent, eternally existent with God the Father and God the Holy Spirit. I believe that Jesus Christ is the Creator God. I believe that Jesus Christ, according to the Word of God, spoke the worlds into existence. I believe that Jesus Christ, the Jesus of the New Testament, is the same as the Jehovah of the Old. I believe when Moses saw Him who is invisible, he saw the Lord Jesus Christ, who is eternal God in the person of God's Son. I believe that Jesus Christ is God. And God became man without ceasing to be God. He was robed in flesh to go to Calvary and bleed and die for my sins, to be buried in a borrowed tomb and come forth from the grave alive evermore. And by His power He came forth bodily from the grave, and our God arose from the grave, ascended to heaven. He ever liveth on the right hand of the Father, making intercession for us. Jesus Christ is God. Now, if you don't believe that, you can't be saved. But imagine somebody saying, I'm a Christian, but I really don't want to get serious about following Christ. I'm saying to you, how in this world can anybody believe what is necessary to be a Christian and then say they would not follow God Himself in the person of His Son, the Lord Jesus? We have all kinds of discipleship programs, and I'm happy about all. We have ours. I've written a book just to teach people, to have Timothy teams to teach people. But you know, It's not about going through courses and getting certificates and finishing a course. It's simply about seeing the Lord and following the Lord Jesus Christ. Amen. It is God, high, holy, exalted, and lifted up. You hear something sometimes that's a little strange. It does something to your spirit. And you wonder, what's wrong here? What's wrong is the nearer you get to God and seeing God for who He is, high and lifted up, the clearer you understand everything else. When these people who say they're Christians are running off somewhere where they want it different, what they're doing, they're taking the man-centered approach instead of the Christ-centered approach. And may God help us. You say, how can I deal with that? Get a vision of God yourself. The man is a blessing. The woman is a blessing. The father is the father you ought to be. The mother is the mother she ought to be. The young preacher is the preacher you ought to be. The Sunday school teacher, the Sunday school teacher you ought to be. The bus worker they ought to be. These are all people who see the Lord high, holy, exalted, and lifted up. I want you to write this down. We serve God because of, not in order to. People don't understand that. But we serve the Lord because of what He has done for us and because of who He is. Not to try to get something from God. I'm motivated because of who God is and what God has done for me. and I serve the Lord with freedom. I'm as free as a bird. You never saw a bird fly any freer than I'm feeling in my heart. I'm free in Jesus Christ to do anything God wants me to do. I'm free. Hallelujah. Thank God. I'm free to obey Him, free to please Him, free to do anything in His will.